is likely to increase the risks and costs of doing business in a country where gangs have had years to penetrate the formal economy. The two biggest Brazilian crime syndicates, the Comando Vermelho and Primeiro Comando da Capital, began as prison gangs in the late 1970s and early 90s, respectively. They've grown since to dominate the drug trade across South America, with money laundering operations sprawling into the far corners of Brazil's mainstream economy. Investigators recently found that both groups, burrowing deep into sectors such as fuel distribution, real estate, and finance, spawning fraud as they launder billions in drug profits. The terrorist designation for the gangs, previously announced in Washington and rejected by Brazil's government, opens the door for heavy U.S. sanctions, criminal probes, and civil liability, even for firms that deal indirectly with the groups. Asset freezes, banking restrictions, and greater regulatory scrutiny are also on the table, Brazilian law firm Pinheiro Neto Avogados said in a note. The U.S. policy internationalizes a risk that the Brazilian financial sector was already obligated to manage, said Rodrigo Caldas de Carvalho Borges, a partner at the law firm CBA Advogados. The most immediate impact will be a deepening of due diligence processes and higher demands from international partners. The risks and costs of compliance extend far beyond financial services. Few sectors of the Brazilian economy have escaped the gangs' money laundering schemes. For example, a major police operation in August revealed a scheme moving some $10.3 billion through PCC-controlled gas stations and fuel distributors from 2020 to 2024. Another phase of the investigations found some $5 billion of money laundering over 4 years via fintechs and investment funds headquartered along the prestigious Avenida Faria Lima in Sao Paulo, the heart of Brazilian finance. Continuing with the business section, election betting will test prediction market rules. Experts warn of rising insider trading risks. This is from Washington. Prediction market watchdogs may struggle to police betting on the U.S. midterm elections, with thousands of races offering ever more ways for insiders to make a quick buck on the rising number of platforms, according to experts and new data. A surge in suspicious trades on Kalshi and Polymarket has stoked fears that these fast-growing markets are creating new avenues for insider trading. Kalshi in April suspended three congressional candidates for betting on their own races, and regulators are investigating whether former U.S. Representative George Santos engaged in potential insider trading on the platform. With at least 6,590 state and federal legislative seats up for election this year, an expected betting bonanza will test safeguards in a novel marketplace where insider trading remains a legally murky concept, and its regulator is stretched, the people said. We may see a slow response or we may see no response if and when insider trading happens in the midterms, said Ilya Balin, a professor at Seton Hall Law School who has studied prediction markets oversight. Suspicious trades would undermine Americans' faith in democracy at a time when polls show that many already worry that the system is in danger, he added. Kalshi, Polymarket, and the Commodity Futures Trading Commission, the commodity derivatives regulator that is pushing for jurisdiction over prediction markets, say that they are equipped for the challenge with various monitoring tools and other resources. The platforms are also bolstering controls, with Kalshi blocking election trades by politicians and campaign workers and Polymarket cracking down on private information. In April, the U.S. Senate banned members and staff from prediction betting. Combined monthly global trading volumes on Kalshi and Polymarket surged fivefold from September to reach about $24 billion in April, compared with roughly $14 billion a month wagered through legal sportsbooks in the United States last year, on average, according to Pew Research Center.
As innovation expands the reach and complexity of our markets, we are continuing to grow alongside it, both operationally and technologically, a CFTC spokesperson said, adding that the agency will enforce the law aggressively. A lawyer for Santos declined to comment. Prediction markets allow traders to buy and sell binary yes or no contracts on the outcome of an array of events. In addition to roughly 470 congressional races, 6,122 state and territorial legislative seats are up for election this year, according to the National Conference of State Legislatures, on top of local races for district attorney, mayor, the judiciary, and other offices. Each candidate generates insiders, campaign workers, pollsters, fundraisers, donors, friends, and family. While insider trading is banned in commodity derivative markets, there have been relatively few cases, said legal experts. And when it comes to elections, there is a smorgasbord of potentially relevant non-public information, from unpublished polling data to a brewing scandal, some of which may not be well understood by regulators, Balin said. They will need to learn, and that learning process often involves trial and error, he said. That pool of potential inside information is expanding as election bets become more esoteric. In 2024, a major election year, Polymarket listed 1,293 related markets with $7.26 billion in trading volume, according to the Anti-Corruption Data Collective, a nonprofit research group. With few major contests last year, the number of U.S. elections markets on Polymarket fell, but the ratio of markets to races rose sevenfold to 17.4, indicating election markets are becoming more granular, according to Michelle Kendler-Kretsch, an ACDC researcher. Increasingly, they focus less on the winners and losers and more on the variables of a race, such as voter turnout, margin of victory, and when candidates may drop out, according to ACDC's analysis, which has not previously been reported. That trend creates a more significant information asymmetry, while the number of potential insiders grows and the risk of insider trading increases, Kendler-Kretsch said. Besides Kalshi and Polymarket, there are at least four other U.S. authorized platforms offering election contracts, a handful of brokers providing access to the products, and several other players hoping to launch. As with traditional markets, the companies are the first line of defense. Polymarket recently launched a U.S. operation, but its main exchange is not U.S. regulated and has not generally mandated know-your-customer identity checks. While it bars U.S. residents, authorities have flagged concerns that these controls can be easily bypassed. Aside from KYC checks, Kalshi uses public records to identify federal politicians and campaign staffers before they trade, and plans to do the same for local elections where data is available. It also monitors trades for anomalies. As powerful as such tools are, each lead has to be investigated by humans, said Eitan Goldman, who was CFTC Enforcement Director from 2014 to 2017. With CFTC enforcement staffing at 105 positions, the agency may not have the staffing to probe a lot of referrals, Goldman said. The agency spokesman said it was relying on experienced personnel and had been hiring continuously since December. And the last item on the business section, New York Fed says inflation outlook persists. A survey reveals mixed views on the job market. The U.S. public's inflation outlook was little changed in May, despite the strong upward pressure on prices resulting from the war in the Middle East, a survey released by the New York Federal Reserve showed on June 8th. Inflation a year from now was expected to be 3.5% versus 3.6% in April, while respondents saw inflation 3 years and 5 years from now at 3.1% and 3.0%, respectively. While the projected path of price pressures was little changed in May,
The regional Fed bank survey found that uncertainty over future inflation rose over near-term measures amid rising anxiety about the current and future state of personal finances. The relative calm in inflation expectations will likely cheer U.S. central bank officials as they prepare for their June 16th and 17th policy meeting. The Fed is expected to leave its benchmark interest rate in the 3.50% to 3.75% range at that meeting, as officials wait for more data on the economic impact of the U.S.-backed war with Iran. The conflict has brought trade flows through the Strait of Hormuz to a near halt and caused a surge in gasoline prices, which in turn have driven headline measures of inflation higher. It's also causing notable supply chain disruptions, which could also add to inflation. The inflation outlook also has unsettled the monetary policy path. A number of Fed policymakers have begun to speculate that interest rates may need to rise to ensure the central bank's key inflation gauge, the Personal Consumption Expenditures Price Index, moves back to its 2% target. It reached 3.8% on a year-over-year basis in April. The case for rate hikes was bolstered on June 5th with the release of an unexpectedly strong employment report for May. The job market's vigor suggests a less challenging trade-off for Fed officials as they try to balance support for the labor market and the need to curtail inflation pressures. Fed officials have pointed to the relative stability of longer-run inflation expectations as a sign of public confidence that inflation will return to target, although data from the University of Michigan has suggested a less benign future for price pressures. If we see inflation expectations starting to migrate away from that 2% objective, that's a signal that this inflationary mindset may be setting in, Cleveland Fed President Beth Hammack said in a speech on June 2nd. "I'm not seeing signs of that right now," she said, "but it's something that I'm watching closely." The New York Fed survey showed that year ahead, expected rise in gasoline prices stood at 5% in May, down slightly from April. The year-ahead expected rate of home price growth jumped to 3.5% from 3% in April, marking the biggest reading since July 2022. And time now to turn to the sports section. Today's Arizona Republic, the big headline at the top of the page, Rodriguez among standouts who could be first-time All-Stars. There will be an infusion of new blood when Major League Baseball's All-Star Game descends upon Philadelphia next month. So many of the main characters and stalwarts from recent years, think Aaron Judge, Cal Raleigh, Tarik Skubal, Mookie Betts, have been slowed by injury or poor performance. Yet the show must go on, and unsurprisingly, a slew of players, some rookies, others very veteran, have stepped forward to replace them. Ready for an American League starting pitcher, Cam Schlittler? How about NL starting center fielder Michael Harris, the second? Sure, plenty can happen between now and early July when the full roster will be announced. Yet with fan voting now open, USA Today Sports examines 9 players on track to earn their first invites to the Midsummer Classic. Center fielder Andy Pages with the Dodgers? It's so very Dodgers that as they come under fire for all that's wrong with the game, good luck finding an MLB press release about the impending lockout that doesn't invoke their name, that their best player is making just $800,000. Okay, we'll allow that Shohei Ohtani, their best player, but nobody in the big leagues has produced 3.8 WAR without both pitching and hitting. With that in mind, behold Pages with 14 homers and 852 OPS, 5 outs above average defensively, and a trove of clutch at-bats that have kept the Dodgers atop the NL. It will be a typically large Dodgers contingent on hand, with the likes of Max Muncy and Justin Robleski as equally deserving as Freddie Freeman and Yoshinobu Yamamoto. But Pages will be flying the charter. And center fielder O'Neill Cruz with the Pirates. Remember this guy?
stands 6'7", is slated to be Pittsburgh's answer to Elly De La Cruz as a massive and massively talented shortstop before he was relegated to the outfield? Well, Cruz is more than justifying the great expectations heralding his arrival. The big fella is on pace for a 30-homer, 40-steal season, and with his long levers and elite bat speed, ranks in the 100th percentile for both average exit velocity at 96.4 miles per hour and hard hit rate, 59.2%. Sure, the big hacks and larger strike zone have resulted in majors leading 98 strikeouts, and he's a below average center fielder. Shay Langelers from The Athletics. Just a remarkably steady climb for a player who endured a trade from Atlanta and a move down I-80 to Yolo County in his first few seasons with the A's. Langelers leads AL catchers in home runs, 16, OPS, it's .880, and average, .281, all while handling an inexperienced pitching staff that's already deployed 10 starters this season. And right-handed pitcher Nick Martinez from the Rays. Perhaps this will be the winter that Martinez receives a multi-year contract after two seasons of accepting the qualifying offer from Cincinnati and then a one-year $13 million deal with Tampa Bay. It was once again a shrewd pitching investment for the Rays. Martinez is second to Schlittler in the AL with a 2.29 ERA and has given up two or fewer runs in 11 of his 12 starts. And then there's second baseman Ernie Clement from the Blue Jays. It's tempting to call this a 12-month all-star nod, piggybacking off Clement's excellent 2025, followed by his record-setting 30-hit postseason. But let's check the tape. Clement leads the AL with 77 hits, ranks fifth in the majors with a .306 average, and first with 19 doubles, and naturally leads all AL second basemen in almost every meaningful statistical category. He remains an excellent defensive second baseman while filling in at shortstop against left-handers, and should piggyback his eye-opening World Baseball Classic nod by joining this AL super team. Next is left-hand pitcher Eduardo Rodriguez with the Diamondbacks. Wait a minute, Rodriguez, a World Series champion with Cy Young Award votes on his resume, has never been an All-Star? Perhaps that's about to change. It's been an injury and illness-laden journey for Rodriguez, who's 33, the past six seasons, but he's absolutely found his groove in Arizona, where he's fifth in an overly loaded NL ERA race and has posted three starts of seven innings and no earned runs. And infielder offense Casey Schmidt for the Giants. Wow, what a disappointing season for the Giants. Yet Schmidt has been a consistent power source through it all, with 15 homers, 28 extra base hits, and an .868 OPS. It's been a most pleasant surprise for a guy who has never been able to solidify a position nor play 100 games in a season. Now he's forced the issue even as top prospect Bryce Eldridge has arrived and Rafael Devers has started producing. An everyday player and the Giants' best representative in Philly. And outfielder Brandon Marsh of the Phillies. Speaking of Philly, it will be interesting to see how engaged the hometown fan base is at the virtual ballot box, with longtime faves Bryce Harper and Kyle Schwarber both worthy of selection. And though Schwarber has a more viable case, he's blocked in fan balloting at DH by Otani. Amid all that, let's not forget about Marsh, whose damp mane and thick beard are familiar to fans after four straight playoff appearances. The dude leads the majors in batting .338, is OPSing .889, and for a while was the only guy keeping the Phillies afloat as manager Ron Thompson got fired and others struggled. And second baseman Bryce Terang from the Brewers. Yet another, wait, hasn't he been an All-Star yet? Nope, that was the World Baseball Classic we saw Terang taking a star turn and emerging as one of the most respected ballplayers on that vaunted Team USA squad.
Now he and the Brewers are at it again. The eternal surprises in the NL Central are 39-23, and Terang leads them with a 3.0 WAR with 9 homers and 11 steals. He's creeping toward a 30-30 season, and his 881 OPS leads all Major League second basemen. And turning to basketball, Wemby and Spurs defeat Knicks in Game 3. The San Antonio Spurs have some life in them. Facing a 3-0 hole in the 2026 NBA Finals, the Spurs withstood a late charge from the Knicks on Monday, June 8th, to claim their first victory in the series, 115-111, snapping New York's 13-game playoff winning streak. And now, with Game 4 in the sights, we officially have a series. San Antonio played with urgency and desperation from the start of the game, swarming the Knicks on defense and forcing them into turnovers and contested possessions. But it was star phenom Victor Wembanyama who carried San Antonio, leading the Spurs with 32 points, 8 rebounds, 6 assists, and 3 blocks. The Spurs, though, did have 6 players reach double figures in scoring. This came on a night when exorbitant ticket prices made this the most expensive NBA Finals game on record. And President Donald J. Trump also attended as a guest of Knicks owner James Dolan. Here are live takeaways from Game 3 of the NBA Finals between the New York Knicks and San Antonio Spurs. The biggest issue for the Knicks tonight has been turnovers. The Knicks, by and large, have played pretty well. They're beating the Spurs on the break. They're outworking them on the offensive glass for second-chance points. The main reason the Spurs are hanging around, however, is ball protection. Through three quarters, the Knicks committed 11 turnovers, compared to just 6 from the Spurs. But that's just one part of the problem. San Antonio turned those plays into 19 points through three quarters, while New York made up just 5 points off the Spurs' giveaways. The turnovers had stalled New York's offense somewhat, and it's prevented the Knicks from stacking quality possessions in the second half. The Spurs came out with the desperate energy of a team on the brink. It took a quarter, but New York eventually matched that. Through the first several minutes of the game, it was San Antonio that dictated the pace and flow of the game. The Spurs were playing with more speed and defensive intensity, forcing the Knicks into turnovers in 2 of their first 3 possessions. New York, perhaps playing with some subconscious complacency, started rather sluggishly, missing 2 of its first 6 shots. Yet the Knicks emerged in the second quarter with some urgency of their own and launched an 11-2 run early in the period. It didn't end there, either. The Knicks outscored San Antonio by 18 in the quarter and closed the half on a 14-3 run. For the Knicks, it was defense that sparked the runs. They used their length and athleticism to make drives difficult. And then, once the Spurs crept toward the paint, New York did a better job of collapsing on the defense. The Spurs shot just 9 of 20, 45% from the field in the second quarter, compared to New York's blistering 14 of 19, 73.7%, period. Not surprisingly, that defense turned into fast break opportunities, with the Knicks claiming a 9-0 edge in the stat at the half. After settling for too many jumpers in games 1 and 2, San Antonio attacked the paint. New York adjusted. The Spurs very clearly did not want to leave things to chance. After coach Mitch Johnson had defended his team's shot selection in the first 2 games of the series, bemoaning open looks that simply didn't drop, the Spurs got to work down low Monday night. And it started with Victor Wembanyama, whose first 4 shot attempts were in the paint, with 3 of those coming at the rim. It wasn't only Wembanyama. The Spurs constantly attacked the paint, asking guards De'Aaron Fox, Stephen Castle, and Dylan Harper to wriggle and slash past defenders to finish at the rim. And it paid off. After scoring just 22 points in the paint in the first half of Game 2, the Spurs dropped 28 down low in the first half of Game 3. The problem was that 16 of those came in the first quarter.
For the Spurs to have a chance to steal this game, not only will they need to be intentional about their attacks into the paint, they need to convert them when they got good looks. For the Spurs, it's been the Wembanyama and Castle show. They need more help. In the first half, Victor Wembanyama and Stephen Castle combined to score 33 points on 13 of 19 shooting at 68.4%. The rest of the Spurs didn't necessarily shoot poorly as much as they weren't able to create their own looks as easily. Put another way, Wembanyama and Castle combined for 57.9% of San Antonio's first half points, and as defenders started top pressure, Wembanyama and Castle more, forcing the ball out of their hands, other Spurs didn't step up. The biggest factor here is De'Aaron Fox, who scored just 4 points on 2 of 6 shooting in the half, although he did dish 5 assists. And the Diamondbacks are playing the Marlins today. That'll be on at 3:40 p.m. on Cox Channel 34. They'll be playing at Lone Depot Park. Nelson has shown signs of consistency with at least 7 innings of work in 4 of his past 5 starts. However, he has given up 15 home runs after allowing just 17 all of last season and 17 the year before. Nelson gave up a run on 5 hits and 6 innings in his only career start against the Marlins. And coming up on Thursday, tomorrow, they'll be at Miami. The game will be shown at 10:10 a.m. Right-handed pitcher Merrill Kelly versus Marlins right-handed pitcher Tyler Phillips. On Friday, they'll be in Cincinnati, 4:15 p.m. game. Diamondbacks left-handed pitcher Eduardo Rodriguez versus Reds to be announced. And on Saturday, they're at Cincinnati again. It's a 1:10 game. Diamondbacks right-handed pitcher Michael Soroka versus Reds left-handed pitcher Andrew Abbott. And before we leave the sports section, take a look at the sports in brief. Donovan urges U.S. to seize home World Cup moment. Former United States captain Landon Donovan said success for the U.S. team at the home World Cup should be measured both by results and by the kind of iconic moments that can accelerate soccer's growth in the country. Donovan, whose stoppage time winner against Algeria at the 2010 World Cup sent the U.S. into the knockout stage and remains one of the most celebrated goals in American soccer history, said expectations should be high for the co-hosts. For our team, the expectations are you have to get out of the group, Donovan told Reuters in an interview while promoting his partnership with Nestle. I think in this case, a home World Cup with a very favorable group, the expectation should be that we win the group, he said. When you win the group, you allow yourself a much easier path to get a deep run into the tournament. And report, Chiefs reunite with C.B. Snead on a 1-year deal. Veteran cornerback Legarius Snead won 2 Super Bowl rings with Kansas City Chiefs. Now he's back to try to earn a third. Snead is back in Kansas City on a 1-year contract worth up to $5 million, ESPN reported Monday. Snead spent the first 4 years of his NFL career with the Chiefs before being traded to the Tennessee Titans in the spring of 2024. But he failed to make an impact in Tennessee, where he played just 12 games over 2 seasons with 0 interceptions. The Titans released Snead on March 13th, which saved about $11.4 million in cap space. In Kansas City, Snead amassed 10 interceptions, 6.5 sacks, and 40 pass breakups over 57 games with 54 starts. He made 13 playoff starts in those 4 years. Snead won't see many familiar faces in Kansas City's cornerbacks room. After signing Cade Kohu and Kair Elam as free agents during the offseason, the Chiefs drafted Mansoor Delane with the 6th overall pick in April. Delane signed a 4-year, $41.9 million contract on Monday. And Somali soccer referee is denied U.S. entry and will miss the World Cup debut. The United States denied entry over the weekend to soccer referee Omar Abdulkadir Artan, who had been expected to be the first Somali to officiate at a World Cup match.
A FIFA spokesperson said on Monday that Artan will not be able to train and officiate at the World Cup after he was not allowed to enter the United States. You're listening to the second hour of today's Arizona Republic on Sunsounds of Arizona. I'm Molly Mudick, your volunteer reader. And now time to take a look at the opinion section from today's Arizona Republic. The first opinion, LDS not Christian in new military list is offensive. This is written by Trevor Nelson for the Arizona Republic. Recently, the Department of Defense restructured its official list of recognized religious affiliations used by military chaplains. The department reduced the list from more than 200 categories to 31. The stated reason was administrative efficiency. The actual result is something far more significant and far more dangerous. For the first time in American history, the federal government has created an official designation of which faiths are Christian and which are not. Previously, faiths were listed by name and by code. No government document drew a line between Christian and non-Christian. That line did not exist. It does now. Why did the Pentagon make the recognized religion change? The new list labels 21 faiths as Christian. Among them, Catholic, Baptist, Orthodox Christian, and Jehovah's Witnesses. Not among them, the Church of Jesus Christ of Latter-day Saints, with its 17 million members worldwide and with deep roots across Arizona. Also not among them, many faith traditions practiced by American service members. More faiths are off this list than on it. Utah's congressional delegation responded swiftly, calling the exclusion of their church unacceptable and demanding correction. Their frustration is understandable, but the outrage is aimed at the wrong target. The problem is not that the LDS church was left off the Christian list. The problem is that the government created a Christian list at all. That is not the government's business. It has never been the government's business. The moment we accept that it is, even to correct an exclusion we find offensive, we have conceded the very principle of the Constitution that the Constitution was written to protect. Article 6 of the Constitution states plainly that no religious test shall ever be required as a qualification for any office or public trust. The First Amendment places religious freedom first among the five freedoms it protects. Before speech, before press, before assembly, before petition. These were not accidents of drafting. They were deliberate decisions made by men who had lived under governments that drew exactly these kinds of lines. What are the consequences of this change? Thomas Nelson, Jr. signed the Declaration of Independence, served as governor of Virginia, and spent his personal fortune financing the Continental Army, dying in poverty because of it. At Yorktown, he ordered cannon fire directed at his own home because British troops had occupied it. He came home from his education in England, having watched the Church of England decide which faiths were legitimate and which were not. He built something specifically designed to prevent that architecture from taking root here. He is my ancestor. He did not give everything he had to build. What just happened? There is a detail that the congressional response has not fully addressed. The Secretary of Defense's own church is among the evangelical traditions that theologically reject the LDS church's claim to Christianity. That makes the omission difficult to dismiss as bureaucratic oversight. But even if the intent were purely administrative, the result is the same. A government document now tells military chaplains which faiths count as Christian. That is a religious test. The Constitution forbids it, regardless of intent. What does the change have on Arizona LDS military members and veterans? It's worth noting that before the controversy erupted, the first presidency of The Church of Jesus Christ of Latter-day Saints had already called its global membership to a worldwide fast on July 5th to pray for the strengthening of religious liberty worldwide. That call was not reactive.
Religious freedom is not a Latter-day Saint issue or a Christian issue. It is a human issue. This should concern every Arizonan, regardless of faith. A government empowered to draw this line for one tradition has established the machinery to draw it for any tradition. The question is not whether your faith made the Christian list this time. The question is whether you want the government to make that list at all. The Constitution does not say some flesh. It does not say Christian flesh. It says no religious test. It means what it says. This was written by Trevor Nelson for The Republic. He is a direct descendant of Thomas Nelson, Jr., signer of the Declaration of Independence and a Scottsdale resident. He writes the Won't Fix Report on Substack. The next opinion is written by Miles Pollard and Christopher Lynch for The Republic. Arizona can lead in protecting us from foreign fraud. Washington may lead the foreign policy, but the vulnerabilities that China exploits often sit at the state level. You've heard the acronym FAFO, but a lesser-known and more family-friendly version, Foreign Adversary Fraud Offices, would empower states to counter such exploitations and mitigate vulnerabilities. Arizona's SB 1308 would establish an FAFO within the existing Arizona Attorney General's office. This office would be authorized to bring legal claims against foreign entities suspected of violating American consumer fraud laws when marketing, distributing, or selling technology produced by a foreign adversary. So, if a Chinese-linked entity is buying up farmland around military bases or selling components to solar installations that may be sending data and cyber access back to China, the FAFO office can deliver due justice. How would the office be funded? Such an office does not need to break the bank. SB 1308 appropriates $500,000 for the office's fraud fund in fiscal year 2026-27 for a general use fund for staffing and litigation costs. To plug any state-level vulnerabilities, any money won in litigation above $10 million at year's end would be transferred into a foreign adversary technology rip-and-replace fund. This secondary fund would pay for replacing foreign adversary technology from critical infrastructure, including oil, gas systems, water systems, electrical power delivery, telecommunications, networks, transportation systems, emergency services, and personal data storage systems. While procurement bans are often are important for national security reasons, they are often symbolic without effective enforcement measures and proper financing vehicles for their replacement. The linking of investigations, litigation, and prudent solution financing solves these issues elegantly from a policy perspective. Why would Arizona need a foreign adversary office? The case for such an FAFO program is not theoretical. The Department of Commerce's foreign adversary list includes China, Hong Kong, Macau, along with Cuba, Iran, North Korea, and Russia for a variety of national security reasons. Meanwhile, the Cybersecurity Infrastructure Security Agency, known as CISA, and partner agencies warned in 2024 that the Chinese state-sponsored actors known as Volt Typhoon had compromised IT environments across multiple U.S. critical infrastructure sectors. Volt Typhoon's efforts were the latest in a long-running campaign of cyber attacks from China. These espionage targets included telecommunications, energy, transportation, water, and waste management systems. Arizona's proposal also fits a broader national trend. In a recent Heritage Foundation paper, our scholars cataloged recent state laws on China across 11 policy categories, including land ownership, procurement, app restrictions, divestment, genomic data, education, foreign gift reporting, lobbying, sister city relationships,
organ harvesting, and transnational repression. We found that these laws seem to be passed along partisan lines, which chiefly states that voted for Donald Trump in the 2024 election, having passed such laws. While dozens of states passed foreign land ownership and procurement restrictions on Chinese goods, far fewer states had acted on lobbying, foreign gift reporting, transnational repression, or sister city relationships. Arizona's legislation is a model for the rest of the country. That gap matters because China's strategy is far from one-dimensional. Beijing does not focus on a single method or leverage or infiltrate only control system. The fear is that our adversaries could leverage these ties, allowing their affiliated agent to have enough footholds in enough sensitive systems to create a crisis point. A compromised router, a tainted procurement chain, a vulnerable water utility, or a data system tied to foreign adversary technology can become a strategic liability. More states should emulate Arizona's model legislation, but they should also strengthen it. A durable FAFO framework should include a dedicated unit within state attorneys general offices, a required inventory of foreign adversary technology in critical infrastructure, an authority to pursue civil enforcement under state consumer fraud law, a dedicated rip and replace fund, and annual public reporting that protects sensitive security information while prudently informing lawmakers and the public where the risks remain. The approach avoids two common errors. It does not pretend that every Chinese-made product is automatically a crisis, but it also refuses to pretend that economic cost savings are real savings when they import surveillance, sabotage, or coercion risk into the public infrastructure. Washington has a role to play, but states often control important systems like infrastructure, universities, and public data. Strategic competition with China won't be won in theory or diplomacy alone. It will be won, or lost, through mitigating those vulnerabilities. Arizona's FAFO proposal recognizes that reality, and other states should follow. Otherwise, states risk learning the hard way what FAFO really means. And that opinion was written by Miles Pollard, a policy analyst for the Thomas A. Rowe Institute for Economic Policy Studies at the Heritage Foundation, and Christopher Lynch, a member of Heritage's Young Leaders Program. And time now for the horoscopes for today, Wednesday, June 10th. If you're an Aries, born between March 21st and April 19th, you're avoiding someone, or they're avoiding you, as Mercury and Saturn square off. And for Taurus, April 20th to May 20th, making a big deal over it? As Mercury and Saturn clash, assuming the worst exacerbates an imaginary problem. And for Gemini, born May 21st to June 21st, feeling chronically misunderstood? The more you try to communicate your concerns, the less others seem to acknowledge you. For Cancer, born between June 22nd and July 22nd, the more you try to share your expertise, the more others withdraw, as Mercury and Saturn clash. And for Leo, July 23rd to August 22nd, refusing to let go of a grudge, you've got an axe to grind, as Mercury and Saturn clash. For Virgo, August 23rd to September 22nd, trying to maintain the upper hand in a relationship, consider the cost, as Mercury and Saturn square off. And for Libra, born September 23rd to October 23rd, don't want to be judged? Stop judging others then. Mercury's clash with Saturn won't let you have it both ways. And for Scorpio, born between October 24th and November 21st, are you falling behind? Step back and examine what is truly unfinished. For Sagittarius, born between November 22nd and December 21st, casting blame, your lack of confidence has you judging someone unfairly as Mercury clashes with Saturn.
And for Capricorn, December 22nd to January 19th, making accusations? Beware. You may have the wrong picture of a partner's intentions as Mercury and Saturn clash. And for Aquarius, born between January 20th and February 18th, work smarter, not harder. As Mercury and Saturn clash, you want others to recognize your output, but that's not what counts. And finally for Pisces, February 19th through March 20th, stop with the negative self-talk. Mercury's clash with Saturn finds you downplaying your talents and credentials. And now to Dear Abby. Dear Abby, I've been married to my wife for 2 years. We met online and have known each other for about 5 years. We originally lived an hour apart, and after some persuasion, we bought a condo together. Everything was going great until I began to notice my wife's attraction to other women. I noticed lesbians cruising my wife wherever we went, whether we were on vacation or just at the grocery store. I also believe she's finding women online and having sex with them. I don't think she's gay, but just enjoys the sex part. Also, she still has sex with me. I hate the fact that all this is done in secret. She denies anything is happening, but I've caught her in many lies. We're retired and living off both our savings, but most of it's hers. I don't know if I could survive just on my savings. She's also threatened to take a lot of my savings through litigation. I'm stuck. I love her, but I can't continue this farce. Help, please. Signed, Nervous in New England. Dear Nervous, your wife may not be gay, but if your hunch is accurate, she is certainly bisexual. However, you have more problems than her having sex outside your marriage. Equally troubling are her threats to help herself to your savings, and the fact that when you ask her something, you don't necessarily get a straight answer. You may love your wife, but I don't see how you can stay married and be happy under these conditions. You should consider whether you are at risk for an STD. You may need to talk about this with a lawyer. One more thing. You stated that you are afraid you can't survive financially if you leave her. Because you both invested in the condo, wouldn't you be entitled to half the money from the sale? Think about how you were managing to survive before you met her, and consider whether you can live that way again. And dear Abby, I'm in love with a married woman. I was in love with her many years ago, before she was married, and she knew I was in love with her, but she lied to me and led me on. Despite knowing how I felt about her, she got married, leaving me devastated. Now, many years later, I'm still in mourning and haunted by what if. I know I can never move on from her, and it seems like things will never change. So what do I do? Signed, Abandoned in Arizona. Dear Abandoned, when I was young, I was in love with Steve Reeves and Robert Redford, not at the same time, though. Unfortunately, they were both taken, and not with me. If you want to waste any more of your life pining after a woman who lied to you, led you on, and married someone else, that is your privilege. If, however, you'd like to get beyond your lingering emotional pain, you will ask your physician or insurance company for the name of a licensed psychologist. You can move on, but it will require concerted effort. And if you'd like to write to Dear Abby, you can contact her at www.dearabby.com. And we have time for some comics. We'll start with Blondie. Dagwood is at his front door talking to his mailman, and he says, "Gosh, the way things are going, do you worry about robots replacing your job?" And the mailman says, "Not at all. In fact, I was just having this very conversation earlier with someone who really gets it." Dagwood said, "Who's that?" And the mailman says, "ChatGPT." In Peanuts, Linus is sitting with his blanket, and Lucy just grabs it from him. And he says, "Hey, my blanket." She says, "I need it. What if we have a late freeze tonight? I need your blanket to cover my plants." And the last frame shows Linus sitting outside in the dark next to a plant covered by the blanket. And he says, "This is the first time in my life I've ever sat up all night with a parsnip."
In Pickles, little Nelson is sitting on the arm of the chair that his grandfather is sitting in. And he says, "Maybe you should carry a little notebook in your pocket, Grandpa. Then, when you get a good idea, you can write it there instead of on your hand." "I'm impressed, Nelson. That's a very good idea." And he pulls out his pen and writes it on his hand.

And there's a sign that says Santa's helper. And the devil costume guy says, "Hi, welcome to hell." She says, "Hell, what did I do to deserve this?" Unnecessarily replying thanks or great to every single person on a group email or text. That can get you to hell? The devil says, "Surely you didn't think you people went to heaven." And then he says, "It's sad when I have to explain that." And we have a little time left. Take a look at things that happened today in history. Today is June 10th. On this date, in 1898, U.S. Marines landed at Guantanamo Bay, part of a war in Cuba that led to the end of Spanish colonization in the Americas. On this date in 1963, President John Kennedy signed the Equal Pay Act, which amended the Fair Labor Standards Act. It aimed to eliminate the pay gap between men and women by prohibiting wage discrimination based on gender. And on this day in 1967, Israel signed a ceasefire agreement to end the Six-Day War as the victor. And on this date in 2003, NASA's Mars Exploration Rover mission began with the launching of the Spirit Rover. And on this date in 2016, thousands of dignitaries, celebrities, and fans converged on Louisville, Kentucky to remember the life of the late boxer Muhammad Ali. And on this date in 2020, the number of confirmed COVID-19 cases in the United States surpassed 2 million. Wow. And we'll finish up with some celebrity birthdays. Singer Shirley Owens from the Shirelles turns 85 today. Politician lawyer John Edwards turns 73. Comedian actor Rich Hall is 72 today. Guitarist-songwriter Ernie C. from Body Count is 67. Bassist Kim Deal from the Pixies is 65. Actor Gina Gershon is 67 today. Model actor Elizabeth Hurley is 61 today. And Joey Santiago from the Pixies, guitarist, is 61 today. Singer Eric Rutan from Cannibal Corpse is 55 today. Businessman Sundar Pichai, 54 today. Singer-actor Faith Evans is 53 today. Rapper Flesh and Bone from the Bone Thugs and Harmony is 53 today. Actor Lily Sobieski is 43 today. And actor-model Kate Upton is 34 today. And before we leave, the Republic would like to know what America's 250th anniversary means to you. The United States of America is turning 250 years old this July, and the Arizona Republic and azcentral.com want to know what that means to you. Between now and June 21st, we're looking for your thoughts on the significance of this milestone. Answers will be published in the Sunday, June 28th Viewpoint section and online in the days leading up to July 4th. Select one of these topics and tell us what you think. What does the 250th anniversary of the nation's founding mean to you? What do you think the next 250 years could look like for the country? What makes you uniquely proud to be an American? And what will Arizona's role in the next 250 years entail? If you have thoughts on all four, feel free to write a separate entry on each topic. Each submission will be reviewed and considered for publication in the Sunday, June 28th Viewpoints section. All letters must be verified prior to publication. We don't publish anonymous letters. Letters to the editor submitted to the Republic may be published or distributed in print, electronic, or other formats. 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So is humor. And we've reached the end of the second hour of today's Arizona Republic. I'm Molly Mudick, your volunteer reader. 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
1: This is Anne reading from the Washington Post on Wednesday, June 10th. Social Security shortfall expected to accelerate with funds at critical low in 2032. By Merrill Cornfeet and Julie Z. Weil. Social Security's trust fund is now due to run low on money beginning in 2032. And in announcing that new date Tuesday, the government acknowledged that the Trump administration's immigration policies and tax cuts are expected to contribute to the insolvency. The trust fund that pays retiree and survivor benefits is expected to reach depletion by the fourth quarter of 2032, one quarter earlier than projected in last year's annual report. Social Security's trustees said notable changes over the past year included a decline in the country's fertility rate, a drop in immigration, and the substantial effect of President Donald Trump's signature tax legislation last year, which extended tax cuts from Trump's first term and provided a deduction for seniors. At the same time, the trustees noted that average real earnings are assumed to grow, which would have a positive effect on the trust fund. The long-standing expected shortfall comes as demographic shifts driven by a large generation of retiring baby boomers and declining birth rates mean there are fewer workers paying into the system for every beneficiary drawing from it. An increase in retirement benefits for government and public sector workers that took effect last year has also been expected to hasten the trust fund's depletion. There is a common misnomer that when the trust fund is depleted, it will be completely bankrupt and have no money left to pay retirees. Money will continue to come into the fund on a regular basis via payroll taxes, but at a lower threshold than current benefits, which will result in retirees receiving smaller checks from the government. The report released Tuesday predicted that the government would need to cut monthly Social Security benefits by 22% beginning in 2032. More than 56 million Americans rely on Social Security for retirement and survivor benefits. Advocates for the nation's seniors have said Social Security has helped generations of Americans stay out of poverty and provide most of the income that many elderly people rely on. Americans have worked hard and paid into Social Security their entire lives, and they deserve to count on it when they retire, AARP CEO Miecha Minter-Jordan said in a statement. No family should see any cuts to what they earned in Social Security. Ahead of the report's release, Richard Johnson, AARP Senior Vice President of Financial Security, also noted the temporary deduction for seniors in Trump's tax bill year, which is expected to deplete the fund slightly faster. The challenge is manageable, Johnson said. Congress doesn't have to abandon Social Security. It doesn't have to rebuild the program from scratch. The trustees' report is not a panic button. It is a warning light. The government also released a report on Medicare's solvency on Tuesday. It projected that the hospital trust fund, typically referred to as Part A, will have enough revenue to pay all its bills only until 2033, after which it would also need to reduce benefits. In their report, the Social Security trustees, Social Security Commissioner Frank Bisignano, Treasury Secretary Scott Bessent, Health Secretary Robert F. Kennedy Jr., and Acting Labor Secretary Keith Sonderling urged lawmakers to address the shortfalls sooner rather than later. Lawmakers could increase taxes or reduce payments, or they could reach a compromise. The looming insolvency year has come more into focus for current lawmakers who could still be in office when retirees' benefits are expected to be cut. Michael Peterson, CEO of the debt-focused think tank Peter G. Peterson Foundation, called for a bipartisan focus on Social Security's finances, especially during this year's consequential elections. It's important to recognize that the senators we elect this year will be in office when Social Security becomes unable to pay out full benefits, so this must be a central campaign issue, Peterson said in a statement. House Speaker Mike Johnson, Republican Louisiana, suggested Monday that he would release a plan next year to address ballooning entitlement spending, leading to Democratic attacks. The reason we are in trouble is because over 74% of federal spending is on autopilot, mandatory spending, Johnson told a Louisiana radio station. That's your entitlement programs like Medicare, Medicaid, and then things like Social Security. They have to be adjusted and fixed. U.S. launches strike on Iran after downing of Army helicopter, prompting retaliation. By Dan Lamoth and Victoria Kaur. The U.S. military launched a new round of strikes on Iran in response to the downing of a U.S. Army helicopter, prompting retaliatory attacks in the region. U.S. military officials said in a statement Tuesday that it had completed self-defense strikes at Trump's direction in response to the downing of the helicopter, hitting Iranian air defense sites, ground control stations, and surveillance radar near the Strait of Hormuz, the waterway through which about 20% of the world's oil flows from the Middle East. The strikes were carried out with Air Force and Navy fighter jets and were a proportional response to recent attacks on U.S. forces and international commercial ships transiting regional waters, the statement said. U.S. forces remain vigilant and postured to defend against unjustified Iranian aggression. The action came after the helicopter carrying two U.S. soldiers was downed on Monday evening while flying near the Strait of Hormuz and Oman's coast. Trump said the crew members were fine with no injuries and that the United States must, of necessity, respond to this attack. The aircrew was rescued Monday about 7:30 p.m. Eastern Time, 2 hours after they went down, U.S. Central Command said in a statement Tuesday. Iran's foreign ministry condemned the U.S. attacks in a statement Wednesday and said it had severely hit U.S. bases and assets in the region that were the source of these aggressions. The Iranian retaliation included attacks on the U.S. Fifth Fleet based in Bahrain and Ali al-Salam based in Kuwait, according to Iranian state media reports. The U.S. has not confirmed the attacks, but Kuwait's military reported intercepting aerial attacks, and Jordan's armed forces said they intercepted 5 missiles from Iran. No deaths were reported. The action on each side seems to make it certain that a ceasefire with Iran that has been shaky for weeks will face even more challenges. The agreement, first declared April 8th, is technically still in effect, but has seen several attacks by each side. U.S. military officials have said they have taken action either in response to Iranian attacks or the threat of them. The two Army aviators were rescued by a Navy sea drone near the Strait of Hormuz after the helicopter was shot down by Iranian forces, marking the first operation of its kind, U.S. military officials said Tuesday. The soldiers were in stable condition, and the details of the incident are under investigation, U.S. officials said. Navy Captain Tim Hawkins, a military spokesman, said the crew was picked up by a Corsair Service drone, a vessel the U.S. military first fielded in the region in March, shortly after the war with Iran began. The rescued U.S. troops were then transported to another location on the water and then hoisted up into a helicopter before receiving additional care, Hawkins said. The Corsair, made by Austin-based Saronic Technologies, is 24 feet long and carries up to 1,000 pounds, according to company specifications. Senior Navy officials announced late last year that they were awarding Saronic a $392 million contract for such vessels. The forces involved in the rescue included the Navy's Task Force 59, a unit that specializes in the use of drones at sea. Iran initially blocked the Strait of Hormuz, and the U.S. has been enforcing its own blockade of Iranian ports in retaliation since April. Speaking to reporters at John F. Kennedy International Airport in New York, after attending the Knicks Spurs basketball game Monday night, Trump said nobody was injured. We are going to issue a report tomorrow, but the pilots are fine, he said. The incident was first reported by the New York Times, which said an Army Apache helicopter gunship went down under in unclear circumstances with two crew members rescued. The loss of the helicopter occurred after Israel and Iran traded escalating volleys of long-range missiles. Israel had targeted at Hezbollah's stronghold in southern Beirut, prompting Tehran's retaliation. The strikes marked the first direct attacks between Israel and Iran since a ceasefire was declared in April and threatened to tip the region back into all-out war, but Trump said he had exerted pressure to restore a tentative truce, at least for another week. Trump said in a post on social media Monday morning that peace talks would soon lead to a deal to end the war, subject to ignorance or stupidity getting in its way. In his remarks to reporters, Trump said he had spoken to Israeli Prime Minister Benjamin Netanyahu and told reporters that Israel and Iran would leave each other alone for another week. We're in the final throes of what will be a very, very good deal that will not allow in any way, shape, or form nuclear weapons, and then the strait will open up right away, he said. On Tuesday, Lebanon's health ministry said 8 people had been killed and 32 injured in Israeli strikes on the southern city of Tyre. Earlier, the Israel Defense Forces issued a warning to residents to evacuate the city and surrounding areas ahead of military action against Hezbollah. A ceasefire between Israel and Lebanon, which Hezbollah is not party to, as well as reopening the Strait of Hormuz and curbing Tehran's nuclear program, have been key sticking points in talks to end the war, which is deeply unpopular in the U.S. and has led to soaring energy prices globally. The helicopter shootdown marks the latest loss of U.S. aircraft in the war against Iran. At least 42 aircraft, including a handful of fighter jets and numerous drones, have been destroyed or damaged in the war, dubbed Operation Epic Fury by the Trump administration, according to a congressional report published last month. These include an F-15E fighter jet that was shot down in early April, with one U.S. airman rescued from Iranian territory. The month before, 6 service members were killed when an Air Force refueling aircraft crashed in Iraq. More women getting shut out from senior positions in Trump's second term, by Megan Vasquez and Eric Lau. Nearly 10 years after their first bilateral meeting inside Beijing's Great Hall of the People, President Donald Trump and Chinese President Xi Jinping again gathered last month for discussions about U.S.-China relations. Much had changed over the preceding decade. Wars had broken out in Europe and the Middle East, shifting global alliances. The coronavirus pandemic had killed millions around the world and transformed the global economy. And at the table in Beijing, the makeup of aides and advisors sitting alongside each leader for the high-level talks was visibly different. Images from Trump's meeting with Xi in 2017 show Trump sitting alongside a large group of senior U.S. officials, including 3 women, Xi's staff, and the table also included a woman. During their most recent meeting inside the same room in May, every U.S. and Chinese official at the table was a man. The all-male delegation exemplifies a broader trend within the Trump administration's hiring practices for senior executive branch roles that require Senate approval. Data reviewed by the Washington Post shows that Trump has selected fewer women to serve in these senior roles than during the same period of his first term. There also has been a historic amount of turnover among women in Trump's cabinet. The Trump White House has expressed pride in the fact that some key senior staff have been the first women to hold certain titles, including Susie Wiles as chief of staff, and defended the president's hiring choices in a statement to the Post. President Trump has assembled the greatest administration in history, selecting each member of his incredible team based on one criterion: their ability to deliver for the American people, Taylor Rogers, a White House spokeswoman, said in a statement. Unlike the identity politics-obsessed Democrats, the president judges individuals on merits and qualifications, not immutable characteristics. According to the Partnership for Public Service, a nonprofit that says it aims to build a better government and a stronger democracy, Trump's Senate-confirmed appointees are made up of the smallest percentage of women of any administration since George W. Bush. A PPS political appointee tracker launched with the Post in 2016 monitors appointments to roughly 800 executive branch positions, a portion of more than 1,300 positions that require Senate confirmation. It includes all full-time civilian positions in the executive branch that require Senate confirmation, except for judges, marshals, and U.S. attorneys. Military appointments and part-time positions requiring Senate confirmation are not included. While excluding ambassadors and holdovers from previous administrations, PPS data shows that so far in this administration, about a year and 4 months in, 14.53% of all nominees or Senate-confirmed political appointees, 51 out of 351 total roles, are women. At this point in President Joe Biden's term, women had been nominated for 199 out of 379 roles, comprising 52.5% of appointees. And at this point in Trump's first term, women had been nominated or announced for 41 of 173 of those roles, comprising 23.7% of appointees. Heather Higgins, CEO of the conservative nonprofit Independent Women's Voice, told the Post that the confirmation process falls hardest on conservative women who can expect their families, faith, and reputations to be put through the wood chipper. Plenty of enormously talented women make the entirely rational choice to serve the country some other way, she added. That's not a deficit of ambition, but a market signal that women don't necessarily see politics as the only or best lane for influence. And looking at the life of those in those roles, which is no picnic, I'd say that that's a testament to the groundedness and judgment of women on the right. But Max Steer, the president and CEO of the Partnership for Public Service, expressed concerns about the trend. The evidence is clear that drawing on people with different backgrounds creates a higher performing organization, Steer said in a statement. At the end of the day, our government needs leadership that reflects the diversity of the American people in order to understand and best serve them. The first female cabinet member was Frances Perkins, who served as Secretary of Labor from 1933 through 1945. But it wasn't until the 1970s under President Jimmy Carter that more than one woman was part of the president's cabinet at the same time. Trump selected 9 women to serve in his cabinet or in cabinet-level positions at the start of his second term. One of those cabinet-ranked members, White House Chief of Staff Susie Wiles, does not require Senate confirmation. Another pick, Elise Stefanik, withdrew her nomination as U.S. Ambassador to the United Nations. Among Trump's presidential predecessors, only Biden successfully nominated more women to serve in his cabinet toward the start of his presidency. But nearly a year and a half into Trump's second term, every departure from his cabinet has been a woman, and more female cabinet and cabinet-level officials have left their positions during this term than at this point in any previous presidential administration, according to an internal count by the Post based on a list of female cabinet members through U.S. history collected by the Rutgers University Center for American Women and Politics. Most recently, Tulsi Gabbard announced last month that she would step down as the Director of National Intelligence, effective June 30th, along with Gabbard, Attorney General Pam Bondi, Labor Secretary Lori Chavez de Rimer, and Homeland Security Secretary Kristi L. Noem, all have left the cabinet. A man was chosen to replace each of them. The start of Trump's second presidency also marked the first Congress since 2011 in which the number of women serving the House and Senate declined due to a decline in Republican women. While Democrats set a record by sending 110 female lawmakers to the House and Senate at the start of 2025, Republicans elected 40, according to data from CAWP. The number of Republican women in the House and Senate hit record or near record levels after the 2022 midterm elections. There's also been a decline in Republican women running for federal office, according to data from the Center for American Women and Politics at Rutgers. Republican women, as a percentage of Senate and House candidates, reached their peak in 2022. A record-setting 38 women filed as Republican Senate candidates in 2022. The number of candidates dropped to 21 in 2024 and has risen slightly to 27 candidates filing to run in 2026. Similarly, the number of Republican women registering to run for House seats hit a peak in 2022 with 261. That number dropped to 166 in 2024. So far in 2026, the number of female Republican candidates filing to run for House seats has declined further to 155 candidates. Republican women are underrepresented across the board, across states, even when we look at them as a percentage of their own caucus in highly Republican states, said Kelly Dittmar, Director of Research and CAWP Scholar at Rutgers. This change in a Republican administration is consistent with what we have seen before. When Republicans are in office, when they hold a state legislature, the majority party, we know that almost always there are going to be fewer women. Public polling suggests that waning female representation in Washington may not be seen as much of a problem for many Republicans. A 2023 Pew Research study found that 5% of Republicans and Republican leaders say it is extremely or very important to them that the U.S. elects a woman as president in their lifetime. Among Democrats, 31% it was extremely or very important. Republican women were also about twice as likely as Republican men to say there are too few women in high political offices in the country. It's odd to assume that women are succeeding only if they've found in government rosters. That's a surprising narrow definition of success, Higgins said. One of the lessons of the last several decades is that women don't all want the same things, don't make the same choices, and shouldn't be expected to. Equality means respecting those choices, not treating every statistical difference as evidence that something has gone wrong. World Cup players and officials are being detained or barred entry into U.S. by Sammy Westfall, Maria Sacchetti, and Mustafa Salim. Some World Cup players and team staff are being questioned or outright barred from entering the United States, angering their fans and heightening concerns about how immigration enforcement will be carried out during one of the world's most international sporting events. Somali referee Omar Abdul Qadir Atan, who was named Africa's best men's referee last year, was denied entry to the U.S. on Saturday at Miami International Airport and forced to fly back home. Atan has an iconic status in Somalia and is a symbol of resilience, said Cees Aden Abshir, senior advisor for Somalia's Ministry of Youth and Sports. He was the first referee from Somalia who absolutely reached these heights, one of 52 referees selected by FIFA for this year's tournament. Now Abshir said that the dream has been shattered. The whole nation is pissed off now, Abshir said, adding that fans are angry at both the U.S. government and FIFA, global soccer's governing body. This tournament should be given to a country that gives everybody equal opportunity. U.S. Customs and Border Protection, which screens travelers arriving at international airports, confirmed that it denied entry to a Somali referee, whom officials did not name. He had arrived in Miami on a flight from Istanbul and was rejected after undergoing additional inspection. Officials said he was determined to be inadmissible due to vetting concerns and was denied entry. Abshir said that Artan's visa was approved and everything was under control, and that Somali officials are waiting to hear from the U.S. government on why exactly he was denied entry. Abshir said Artan reported being detained for 11 hours and questioned. Artan was greeted by a crowd of supporters and officials when he arrived Wednesday in Mogadishu. I promise you, God willing, that I will attend the next one, he told those gathered at the airport, according to the Associated Press. I want the Somali public to take comfort in this and remain confident. The Somali referee is not the only one to be questioned on arrival ahead of the World Cup. CBP often conducts additional interviews when people entering on a visa arrive in the U.S. and its officials can deny entry even if the individual had previously been vetted and given permission to travel. The Iraqi team's official photographer, Talal Salah, was detained and denied entry after arriving at Chicago O'Hare International Airport on Friday as part of the country's 53-member delegation. U.S. authorities asked for his phone. He gave it to them. After 12 hours detention, they decided to ban his entry, said a member of the Iraqi Soccer Federation, who spoke on the condition of anonymity because he was not authorized to speak to the media. Iraqi striker Ayman Hussein was also denied by U.S. immigration authorities for 7 hours upon arrival before being released, another Iraqi Soccer Federation member said. CBP confirmed in a statement that two people with the Iraqi national team were subject to additional inspection to verify their information or determine admissibility. The screening was a routine part of CBP's duties, the agency said in the statement. One traveler ultimately was admitted to the U.S., but a photographer was denied entry due to vetting concerns. CBP did not identify the travelers or answer questions about how long they were held. The Iraqi embassy in Washington said in a statement that it had worked closely with the concerned U.S. parties, but provided no further details or response to the detentions. A State Department spokesperson said the U.S. is well prepared to welcome legitimate travelers for the World Cup, working with the White House, the Department of Homeland Security, and FIFA on the visa process. At the same time, the administration will not waver in upholding U.S. law and the highest standards of national security and public safety in the conduct of our visa process, the spokesperson said in a statement, adding that it adjudicates each application on a case-by-case basis and through vetting to determine whether the individual is eligible under U.S. law. CBP Commissioner Rodney Scott on Tuesday said the Trump administration supports the World Cup, calling it a big, big deal. But he said a visa does not guarantee entry into the United States. Customs officers may question and search travelers at the airports, including reviewing their computers and phones, and could deny entry to visa holders if the officers learn new information, he said. Such denials occur on a daily basis, he said, but received heightened attention this week because of the publicity surrounding the World Cup. Scott made the remarks at an event hosted by the Pro-Enforcement Center for Immigration Studies in Washington. When we learn something new that we believe that person is a threat to the United States or they're inadmissible for any reason, even though they had a visa, they're not coming in, Scott told the center's executive director, Mark Krikorian. If you're playing FIFA or you're a referee or whatever, but you don't meet the qualifications to come into the country, we're not letting you in just because we want you to referee a game. 48 nations are competing in the World Cup, and even before the matches start, President Donald Trump's administration's aggressive immigration enforcement campaign has ignited fear, anger, and confusion. Fans from countries that require U.S. travel visas say they are facing unnecessary complications in obtaining the proper paperwork, and in some cases have given up on trying to watch the games in person. More than 2,000 workers at SoFi Stadium in Los Angeles voted Friday to authorize a potential labor stoppage unless they receive assurances that U.S. Immigration and Customs Enforcement will not be permitted to conduct deportation operations inside or outside the venue. Several Democratic lawmakers immediately decried CBP's decision to deny Artin entry. Representative Pete Aguilar, Democrat, California, chairman of the House Democratic Caucus, called it shameful. The Trump administration and their behavior and the punitive way in which they look at immigration policy is clouding their performance when it comes to giving visas, Aguilar said. Minnesota State Senator Zainab Mohammed said that she was heartbroken for the referee. "This was the biggest moment in Artan's life," she said. "Deporting a soccer referee is politically motivated racism and xenophobia that goes against the spirit of the World Cup." House passes $70 billion immigration enforcement funding through Trump's term. By Gerald Dillard, Mariana Alfaro, and Anna Liz Roy. The House on Tuesday narrowly passed a $70 billion budget package, ending a four-month lapse in funding for immigration enforcement agencies and capping a fight that exposed tensions between President Donald Trump and congressional Republicans. The package will now head to Trump's desk to be signed into law. The House voted 214 to 212 to pass the bill along party lines. The bill funds two federal agencies, Immigration and Customs Enforcement and Customs and Border Protection. The money would fund the agencies through the end of Trump's term, bypassing the annual appropriations process, an unusual move that has allowed Republicans to avoid compromising with Democrats. The bill's passage is the culmination of a month-long fight over government funding. The standoff was triggered by the killing of Alex Preti and Renee Good by federal agents in Minneapolis in January during protests against the administration's deportation operations there. Democrats in Congress had refused to fund the Department of Homeland Security, which includes ICE and CBP, unless Republicans agreed to impose new restrictions on federal agents. The bill Republicans passed Tuesday includes none of those restrictions. Representatives Tim Burchett, Republican Tennessee, and Chip Roy, Republican Texas, initially voted against proceeding to a final vote on the bill Tuesday. They changed their votes after a conversation on the floor with leadership. Burchett told the Washington Post that he sought reassurance from House leadership that they would bring a measure to codify Trump's immigration policies into law. He signaled leadership agreed to bring a bill to the floor. "We've run on those issues," Burchett said. "We need to start following through with some stuff," he added. Roy, after the final vote, said he and GOP leadership had good conversations about a possible vote on the sweeping Republican immigration measure introduced during the last Congress. That measure would codify into law some of Trump's immigration priorities. Representative Tim Walberg, Republican Michigan, chair of the Education and Workforce Committee, briefly held up the vote on final passage, but he flipped to approve the measure after a brief discussion on the floor with Republican leaders. The Senate passed the funding bill Friday, sending the measure to the House after weeks of delays driven by Republican disputes over issues largely unrelated to immigration funding, including money for security tied to Trump's ballroom project and the Justice Department's fund for those who claimed they were wrongly prosecuted. Those fights transformed what began as a relatively straightforward funding effort into a broader test for the president's influence over congressional Republicans, forcing leadership into a difficult negotiating process to resolve the revolt. Representative Brian Fitzpatrick, Republican Pennsylvania, was among those demanding that House GOP leadership ensure that the fund will not be allowed to continue in any shape. Fitzpatrick, alongside moderate Democratic Representative Tom Suozzi, New York, introduced legislation last month that would prohibit the use of federal money for payments made through the Anti-Weaponization Fund. Representative Kelly Kiley, independent California, who caucuses with Republicans, voted against the funding package. Before the vote Tuesday, he said he had concerns about going around the annual appropriations process and wouldn't even consider voting yes unless there were bipartisan reforms to immigration enforcement in the interior of the country. Democrats did not support the ICE funding package, as House Democratic Whip Catherine Clark, Massachusetts, told the House Rules Committee Monday that Congress should not be appropriating more money for the agency. "We have 60% of American families who are struggling to afford the basics, and today we are being asked to come back and say another $70 billion for ICE," Clark said. While Congress funded the rest of the Department of Homeland Security through September, Republicans opted to use the budget reconciliation process to fund ICE and CBP through fiscal year 2029. The process allows Republicans to advance the measure with a simple majority in the Senate, avoiding the filibuster and foregoing Democratic support. The legislation is particularly unusual because it is the first time reconciliation is being used to bypass the normal annual appropriations process and fund government agencies for multiple years in an effort to avoid future shutdowns. Representative Rosa DeLauro, Connecticut, the top Democrat on the Appropriations Committee, said Monday that using reconciliation to fund the agencies sets a very dangerous precedent. Representative Tom Cole, Republican, Oklahoma, chair of the Appropriations Committee, said that although he is very reluctant to use the reconciliation process to pass the immigration enforcement funding, he does not believe it will become normalized in the future. I blame the Senate Democrats in particular, and frankly the Senate in general, for letting the filibuster to be misused, Cole said in an interview Tuesday. But we're not going to move appropriation bills through reconciliation as a regular process. It's not going to happen. A Texas city was already struggling with racial divisions. Then came a bitter murder trial by Molly Hennessy Fisk. The prosecutor in a controversial North Texas murder trial wanted to make one thing clear to the jury. This case, he said during opening statements, has nothing to do with race. But soon after the jury began to hear the case against Carmelo Anthony, 19, last week, right-wing provocateur Jake Lang appeared outside the courthouse shouting that Anthony, who is black, should be lynched. Anthony was charged with murder in the stabbing death of a white teen at a track meet last year. He pleaded not guilty, claiming self-defense. On Tuesday afternoon, after several hours of deliberation, the jury found Anthony guilty of murder, according to a court-appointed spokesman. Lang is not resident of Frisco. He lives in Florida, but he has repeatedly used the April 2025 killing of high school student Austin Metcalf, 17, to promote racial divisions in the fast-growing city of 250,000 north of Dallas. Lang first gained notoriety as part of the mob that stormed the Capitol on January 6, 2021. He was later pardoned, and since then has injected himself and his racist rhetoric into high-profile national news events. In Frisco, he found a community that was already dealing with ethnic and racial divisions before the Metcalf killing. A candidate for Frisco mayor has called immigrants rats and Islam a terrorist group, while speakers at city council meetings have complained of an Indian takeover, accused legal immigrants of stealing American jobs, and tried to block construction of a new Hindu temple and a mosque. Remarks at some meetings have been so abusive, the mayor suspended public comment this month to foster a return to civility. Standing outside the courthouse after the verdict Tuesday, Dwayne Turner, 53, said he was frustrated. "How can they reach a verdict like this in a case like this?" said Turner, who is black. "Americans have shown they don't care about black people." He added that he felt a loss of faith in America. Trey Snyder, a small business owner who had attended Lang's rally last week, heard about the guilty verdict from a friend. "I know he wasn't going to walk free. Had he walked free, I would have said there's no justice in that courtroom," Snyder said. "But I'm not rejoicing in that kid going to jail. There's nothing to celebrate here." Frisco has grown 61% in the past decade, making it the 10th fastest growing city in the United States, according to a study released this month. Frisco had a population of under 35,000 as recently as 2000, before the arrival of corporate headquarters and sports teams. Keurig, Dr. Pepper, Ruiz Foods, Adidas Home Care, PGA of America, the Dallas Cowboys, and soccer club FC Dallas helped drive the explosive growth that spread north from Dallas. It's now about 46% white, 34% Asian, primarily Indian American, 10% Latino, and 10% black, according to the latest census. And surrounding Collin and Denton counties are home to four of the country's fastest growing cities. While Collin County and Denton are still considered deeply red, most local and state officials are Republican. As the area has grown, it has become increasingly politically diverse. President Donald Trump garnered 54% of the 2024 vote in Collin County, and Kamala Harris received 43%, less than the margin by which Trump won Texas. There are also more diverse Republicans. Texas Attorney General Ken Paxton, a staunch Trump ally running for U.S. Senate, is a longtime Collin County resident. But so is Abraham George, an Indian-American immigrant elected chair of the Texas GOP. Bert Thacker, who also emigrated from India, is among the Republican-aligned members of Frisco's nonpartisan city council. Thacker blames outsiders for stirring an anti-immigrant hate at Frisco council meetings. There are a lot of disaffected Americans who are asking, "Hey, why are we outsourcing jobs?" Thacker said. There's a group of people who grew up here saying, "Hey, where is my American dream?" But the counterpoint is there are also people who came here legally and say, "I have an American dream too." But Reverend Billy Eccles Richter, lead pastor at Grace Avenue United Methodist Church in Frisco for 27 years, said the hateful rhetoric has come from locals too. "As we've become diversified, there are some people that have become very afraid, particularly white nationalists in our community, that these other groups are going to come and take over," said Eccles Richter, president of Frisco's Interfaith Alliance, which includes members of the Mokul Mosque and Hindu Temple. Eccles Richter said, "Frisco's economic growth is riding on the election to replace Frisco's mayor of 9 years. What's at stake is whether we're going to continue to be a world-class city or pull back and be known as the city that doesn't believe in diversity," he said. It could very deeply affect the strategic growth of Frisco. Businesses are not going to want to come to a city if there's this sense of hate and bigotry. Metcalf's killing at a high school track meet started, authorities say, when Anthony sat under the tent of Metcalf's team. Metcalf confronted Anthony and told him to leave. Witnesses offered differing accounts about who was the aggressor, but the encounter ended with Anthony telling law enforcement that he had pulled a knife and stabbed Metcalf. Right-wing influences like Lang seized on the youth's races, drawing national scrutiny. Early on in the case, Metcalf's father disavowed those who focused on race as a contributing factor. But Lang 30 and other conservative influencers began attending city council meetings in what Lang called Friskoistan, using the public comment period to disparage South Asian and Muslim immigrants they said were taking over Texas, accusing them of pedophilia, visa fraud, and refusing to assimilate. Neha Suratran, 22, a Hindu tech worker raised in Frisco, started attending council meetings earlier this year to debunk misinformation. At the first meeting, she watched the audience cheer as a man carrying an Indian flag and speaking with a fake Indian accent said he loves to defecate in the streets and litter to make it feel more like home. "To see something like that was jarring," Suratan said, noting the video went on to garner millions of views online. At another council meeting, she saw a right-wing influencer take photos of a local Boy Scout troop and post them online, alleging the group had been taken over by Indians. But at the same time, they call for Indians to assimilate. So when we are doing American things, that's a problem. But when we're not, it's also a problem, said Suratran, whose speech at the council also went viral. Last month, anti-immigrant rhetoric helped extreme right-wing candidates win Texas GOP runoffs for the U.S. Senate, Attorney General, and even Railroad Commissioner. Now that MAGA extremism is becoming the norm, people are more comfortable being racist in person and online, Suratran said. A city council meeting last month grew particularly heated when the council did not block plans for a new mosque, Hindu and Jain temples. At the most recent meeting earlier this month, outgoing Mayor Jeff Cheney announced he was suspending public comment until the new mayor takes office in August. It's moved beyond a First Amendment issue and become a safety issue. We will return to civility, Cheney said afterward, noting safety concerns for residents attending the meetings. At some point, you just have to turn the temperature down. It has become a part of the mayor's race. This rhetoric has become a part of that. Cheney has endorsed Mark Hill to succeed him, a local attorney and former school board member whose campaign motto is Unite Frisco. Candidates should be lowering the temperature, not raising it, Hill told the Washington Post. Frisco residents, he said, are coming from all over and I want to keep it that way. Rod Villars, whose campaign motto is Frisco First, told a podcast that people are coming in and out here like rats. He refused to attend a candidate forum at the local mosque. And earlier this month, he told a Dallas area South Asian radio network, "The people I want to run out of here are the people that govern themselves by Sharia." He said that he values Hispanic people, but they're never going to be doctors, and they're never going to be tech people. Villar told the Post he publicly apologized for comments impugning legal immigrants and met with their families. "We're a cultural melting pot," he said of Frisco, where he's lived for 40 years. "I just want the right development and the right people here." At Peace Middle East Cafe that opened last week down the street from Frisco City Hall, owner Jihad Wadi, who describes himself as Palestinian-Syrian-American, said he's tired of the extremism. "It should be a lot more peaceful," he said. Wadi, 35, said he supported the mayor's decision to suspend public comment. "Freedom of speech should end when you're threatening people's existence." At Frisco's sprawling Korea City Hanuman Temple, Lakshmi Tumala, a local real estate agent, said she was heartened by support from the community after anti-immigrant protesters targeted the temple. "We continue on our path," Tumala said. "It's kind of like being in the eye of the storm." Trump formally nominates Todd Blanche to serve as Attorney General. By Jeremy Roebuck. President Donald Trump on Monday formally nominated Acting Attorney General Todd Blanche for a full term as the nation's chief law enforcement officer, kicking off what is likely to become a contentious and uncertain battle in the Senate to confirm him. Blanche, Trump's former personal defense attorney, has temporarily served as head of the Justice Department since the president's decision to fire former Attorney General Pam Bondi in April. In just over 2 months on the job, he has moved aggressively to steer the typically independent department toward Trump's demands and, at times, in doing so, drawn bipartisan criticism from lawmakers. After Trump previewed his intention to nominate Blanche at a dinner last week, two prominent Republicans, Senators Tom Tillis, North Carolina, and John Cornyn, Texas, said they still had questions they needed answered before they would support the acting attorney general for a full-time stint in the job. And Senate Majority Leader John Thune, Republican, South Dakota, offered only a hesitant prediction on whether Blanche would make it through the confirmation process. "Most of our members are pretty deferential to who the president wants in some of those key positions, and he's obviously serving in the role already and clearly has experience in it. So that'll serve him well," Thune told reporters last week. "But this is an environment where nothing's safe or sure bet." Without support from Democrats, Republicans can only afford to lose 3 votes under the current Senate makeup and still have the number needed to approve Blanche's nomination, with Vice President J.D. Vance breaking the tie. And just weeks ago, Blanche faced open revolt from some Republicans as he unsuccessfully sought to defend a deal struck to settle Trump's outstanding legal claims against the government with the creation of a $1.8 billion fund to compensate people who believe they have been victims of politicized prosecutions. Lawmakers expressed concern over Blanche's refusal to rule out that some of that money could go to those who violently attacked the Capitol on January 6, 2021. In the face of that backlash, Blanche returned to Capitol Hill last week to announce that plans for the fund were dead. Still, he vigorously defended a separate element of that settlement deal, which will shield Trump, his family members, and affiliated entities from PAC's tax claims, a potentially lucrative deal for a president who has frequently complained about IRS audits of his personal tax returns. Democrats and some Republicans have sharply criticized that provision of the settlement as corrupt. Blanche has defended that part of the deal as a routine provision of settlements with the IRS. Blanche has also emerged as the Justice Department's central defender, as some Republicans have soured on its handling of the public release of files related to convicted sex offender Jeffrey Epstein. In testimony before House Committee last month, Bondi repeatedly sought to shift responsibility for that rollout to Blanche, to whom she said she had delegated the job. Democrats, meanwhile, have assailed Blanche for his role in the department's pursuit of prosecuting Trump's political rivals, including former FBI Director James B. Comey. They've accused him of continuing to act as if he is Trump's personal attorney, even in his government role. At every turn, Todd Blanche has been unable to put aside his role as Donald Trump's criminal defense lawyer and represent the American people instead, Senator Adam Schiff, Democrat, California, said in a statement Monday. He has allowed the president to abuse the Department of Justice to go after his political enemies, engaged in the most blatant self-dealing by representing both Trump and his government in an IRS scam, and blessed a corrupt slush fund for cop beaters. Senator Chuck Grassley, Republican Iowa, chairman of the Senate Judiciary Committee, which must approve Blanche's nomination before it can reach a full Senate vote, said Monday he will support the acting attorney general and predicted a swift confirmation process. I've worked well with acting attorney general Blanche for more than a year and appreciate his commitment to transparency and support for law enforcement, Grassley said in a statement. Blanche is well qualified and has shown his dedication to restoring law and order across our country. Before his current stint at the Justice Department, Blanche represented Trump in his 2024 New York trial, which ended with his conviction on 34 counts of falsifying business records to conceal hush money payments to an adult film actress. He also led Trump's defense in the two federal felony cases brought by Special Counsel Jack Smith, the first over his alleged retention of classified documents and the second over his attempts to overturn his 2020 election loss. Neither of those cases made it to trial. Blanche also has worked as a federal prosecutor in New York. In 2025, he was confirmed as Deputy Attorney General. Speaking to reporters last week, Blanche said he was honored and humbled by the president's decision to nominate him as attorney general. I'm looking forward to working with the senators and getting them the information they need, he said. ICE detention camp endangered migrants and wasted millions, watchdog finds. By Douglas McMillan. A loaded gun went missing for months. People with HIV and diabetes were left untreated. And McMillan. A loaded gun went missing for months. People with HIV and diabetes were left untreated. And absent daily cleaning services, security guards sometimes

0: November 2025, near the U.S. Army's Fort Bliss base in El Paso, was built to accommodate up to 5,000 detainees in tent-like structures, each as long as two football fields. Since opening last August, the administration's own inspectors have documented dozens of violations of federal standards at Camp East Montana, including failures to treat detainees' medical conditions and employ enough security staff to keep detainees safe. Three immigrant detainees have died there in the last 6 months, including Geraldo Lunas Campos, whose January 3rd death follows a struggle with guards was ruled a homicide by the local medical examiner. In a lawsuit filed last month, legal groups representing four current or former detainees sued ICE over the conditions at Camp East Montana, alleging several medical neglect, the violent use of force against detainees, and failure to prevent a months-long measles outbreak that infected at least 14 people. In its report, the GAO blamed many of the problems at the detention center on the administration's rushed timeline for building and opening it. In its haste, the government hired a company to oversee the facility that had, with no experience in immigration detention, a decision that resulted in significant learning curve for the contractor, the GAO said. Earlier this year, ICE terminated its contract with this original contractor, Acquisition Logistics LLC, after the agency said it was reviewing the facility to ensure it met federal standards for immigrant detention. It awarded a new contract to Amentum Services, a Chantilly, Virginia-based federal contractor, according to government procurement records. Lauren Biss, acting Assistant Secretary at the Department of Homeland Security, declined to comment on the GAO's findings, but said that in addition to the new contractor, the facility will have more staff and on-site medical care as well as more oversight from ICE. ICE is always looking at ways to improve our detention facilities to ensure we are providing the best care to illegal aliens in our custody, Biss said in an email. Because the administration agreed to pay Acquisition Logistics a flat fee, no matter how many detainees were held there, the GAO found it wasted up to $11.5 million on meals and other services during the first 2 weeks of August, when the GAO says nobody was held there. The Washington Post has previously reported that the facility held no more than a few dozen detainees during that period. Ideally, the GAO said, detention contracts should include tiered pricing where the government pays more or less based on fluctuations in the number of detainees. After the GAO presented this finding to the Department of Homeland Security in May, the department told the GAO it would reduce the capacity of Camp East Montana to 4,000 detainees and shift the facility to a flexible pricing contract. Under the new terms, the government will initially fund 1,500 beds and pay a fee for every additional 250 beds. In response to the GAO's findings, the Secretary of the Army agreed to conduct an assessment of the contract and determine any lessons learned. However, in a letter to the GAO, the Defense Secretary said the report included unspecified factual inaccuracies and did not sufficiently reflect the Pentagon's perspective. Ellen C. Lovett, an Army spokeswoman, declined to comment further. Acquisition Logistics did not immediately respond to a request for comment Tuesday. The GAO report raises new concerns about the medical care of detainees at Camp East Montana, citing internal inspections that showed the facility failed to perform contractually required health assessments. As a result, people with serious chronic conditions had no treatment plan, the GAO found. Camp East Montana also failed to test new arrivals for tuberculosis, relying instead on a questionnaire about symptoms for the infectious disease, the GAO found, citing a December report by ICE. That is all the time we have for today. This is Ann saying goodbye, and I'll talk with you again soon.
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1: 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This is your volunteer reader, Ellen Ward. Today, I'll continue reading from the June 2026 issue. First up is Love Language, The Undying Dream of Esperanto, by Katie Thornton. One day, as a 16-year-old in the late aughts, I received an AOL instant message from my friend Kenyon. He wanted to know whether I had heard of Esperanto, the universal language. Kenyon was several years older than me and something of a mentor. Like me, he was a musician. He engineered my teenage band's first record. But unlike me, he had a head full of trivia that made him the confidently nerdy star of any Saturday night gathering of outcasts. His pitch: Esperanto was invented in the late 19th century by a Polish-Jewish ophthalmologist named L.L. Zamenhof, who aimed to create a language so irresistibly easy to learn that it would be adopted as a shared second tongue by people the world over. From a position of mutual understanding, world peace would surely follow. Yes, the language had been around for well over 100 years, and yes, universal fellowship had yet to be achieved. But the internet had inaugurated a new era of global connectivity, and users could learn through an abundance of online classes. Perhaps we were on the verge of an Esperanto renaissance. Kenyon had been practicing for a few years and was practically fluent. As a typical adolescent, I was in the midst of my own social awakening. I had begun to travel the country playing music, relying on nothing but the hospitality of friends of friends of friends. I was finding communion and what felt like boundless possibility in mass bike rides and sweaty dance parties in derelict churches. I was also dabbling in the world of hitchhiking and freight train hopping, visiting new places by exploiting the only slightly off-limits mechanisms of our industrialized society. Goods needed to move, and I could move with them, thanks to the kindness of those who showed me the ropes just because I wanted to learn. Esperanto seemed comparable, another disparate social club with a baked-in rejection of the forces, writ large and ill-defined, that sought to divide us. But even then, its goals felt redundant. The internet had already given me new tools to communicate across distance and difference. Simple as it might be to learn the language, why bother? Eventually, the collective optimism of the early internet dissipated, and I forgot about Esperanto. Then, a few years ago, I acquired a shortwave radio capable of picking up analog broadcasts from around the world. Browsing the schedules of international programs, which to this day are transmitted by national governments and large missionary organizations, I learned that both the state-run China Radio International and, until recently, the Vatican ran regular shortwave broadcasts in Esperanto. Curious, I thought, or, as I would come to learn, curiosa. Reminded of my youthful brush with the language, I decided to join the estimated 1 million-plus people who have taken to Duolingo to try it out since Esperanto debuted on the platform a decade ago. Soon, I was climbing the ranks of the app's prestigious leaderboard, reading aloud what sounded like a dream-warped version of Spanish. Egged on by the company's signature green owl, I translated sentence after sentence that seemed pulled from the index of a modern-day little red songbook. Who is that worker? Is the thief guilty? Do the police help us? Lofty one-liners reflecting peacenik aspirations. There are too many wars in the world, and sentiments betraying a delusional sense of the language's reach. Learn Esperanto to talk to the world. For a satirist or a cynic, Esperantists are easy fodder. Many of its enthusiasts are undeniably eccentric long-hairs, train enthusiasts, nudists, and Brazilian spiritists who believe that Esperanto is the language of the vastly more peaceable spirit world and that it was sent to Earth from God via Zamenhof to bring about universal harmony. But Esperanto was once a legitimate force in global politics. Before facing heavy persecution during World War II, it gained serious traction in international labor, anti-colonial, and anarchist movements. And most of today's Esperanto adherents are neither naive nor even particularly batty. They include European social democrats and elder anarchists, Chinese communists, Central African youth pacifists, and Ukrainian independence advocates. There are Esperantist gay rights advocates, Bible translators, lawyers, and Go players. Why, against all evidence to the contrary, would this motley group, many of whom are no strangers to global conflict, still believe that the widespread adoption of a century and a half old invented language might yet overpower the world's divisions, particularly as the global order, by any reasonable account, appears to be rapidly disintegrating? Besides, even more so than during the AOL years, international communication can now be mediated by technology, translated instantaneously via app, and aided by the ascendancy of English as a de facto lingua franca. But for Esperantists, none of this comes close to solving the fundamental problem of human disconnection. If our aim is only to buy a hamburger, then these tools are enough. Petro Balazs, a prominent Slovakian Esperanto publisher and educator, told me, but it's something totally different to speak about the meaning of life, to travel through the world, to have really deep conversations. Balazs's portrayal of Esperanto as a non-transactional, humanistic alternative to industry-specific language crash courses and tourist-friendly pocket guides appealed to me. I wondered whether this optimistic coterie of devotees might be onto something after all, and what the rest of us could salvage from what might otherwise seem like an ill-fated, bittersweet experiment. So, last summer, after months of solitary, gamified study, I registered for the 110th annual World Esperanto Congress, a gathering hosted by the Universal Esperanto Association. For 8 days, I'd join more than 1,000 paying attendees from more than 60 countries in the sterile classrooms of a university in Brno, Czech Republic, to speak nothing but Esperanto, deliberate on the status of the language, and pull a series of surprisingly late raucous nights. I didn't expect to leave a convert, but hoped that the Congress might at least offer a chance to shed some of my zinikismo. Saluton, hello, greetings rang out through the halls of Brno's Mental University. It was the opening evening of the Congress, and a decidedly back-to-school energy was in the air as reunions between distant associates clogged the already packed corridors. The Movado Huaro, or Movement Fair, is the first major event of every global Esperanto meeting, and I had been told the beating heart of the convention, where Esperantist organizations of all stripes gather to promote their particular pet causes. Representatives sat two to a folding table, each stacked high with literature. At one, Catholic Esperantists handed out prayer cards. At the next, a pan-European organization working to make Esperanto the official language of the European Union attracted a number of visitors, but far fewer than the International Federation of Esperanto Railway Men, whose table was so crowded that I had to stand on tiptoe just to catch a glimpse of their display. Esperantist doctors rubbed shoulders with members of the International League of Blind Esperantists, and the World Association of Esperantist Non-Smokers edged in on the Ukrainian Esperanto Association. The International Esperanto Naturist Organization showered passersby with pamphlets featuring stock photos of aspirationally fit naked bodies. One of its representatives attempted to sign me up for a swimming excursion. "Sin paga," she said excitedly. "Free." All week, these and other clubs would host lectures and activities. Some sessions would focus explicitly on how to promote the language's use, discussing what Zamenhof called Esperanto's interna adio, the notion that a simple, neutral language could promote global peace. Other seminars had no outright connection to Esperanto beyond the fact being held in the language. There were talks on the history of space travel and the James Webb Telescope, the intersection of behaviorism and brutalist architecture, and China's Spring Festival. I'd been studying the language for only a few months and felt a bit shaky in my ability to comprehend some of these lectures. I couldn't, for example, provide the word for brutalism off the top of my head, but I still managed to grasp about half of what was said to me at the Movado Faro, and significantly more after reciting my go-to line, "Mi estás como un canto, bon volu paroli ma rapide." I'm a beginner. Please speak slowly. Esperanto is indeed pretty simple. Designed with formulaic, surgical clarity, its rules have few exceptions. For a given word, the last syllable always indicates the part of speech. O for nouns, A for adjectives, E for adverbs, I for verbs plus AS for present tense verbs, IS for past, OS for future, etc. Amico, friend. Amica, friendly. The stress is always on the second to last syllable, giving the language a swinging, sing-songy quality. Words are strung out like mathematical equations. A root plus any of a few dozen affixes that can modify its meaning. Take the word malsanulo. Its root word, sano, means health. Mal indicates the opposite, unhealth or sickness. The suffix ulo indicates a person. Malsanulo, then, means a sick person or a patient. Esperanto boosters like to boast that about 95% of the language can be understood by knowing fewer than 500 common plug-and-play roots and affixes. Zamenhof never intended for his language to evolve wholly organically. Instead, its rules are governed by the Academia de Esperanto, a body founded at the First World Esperanto Congress in Boulogne-sur-Mer, France, in 1905, with the mandate to preserve and protect the fundamental principles of the Esperanto language and monitor its development. That mission makes sense. The survival of a made-up language demands a tight ship, since dialectical differences and patois often birth entirely new natural languages. Esperantists cannot have riz, and the acceptance of malleable, unregulated internet slang like 6-7 would threaten the entire social contract upon which the experiment is predicated. But Esperanto must nevertheless keep up with the times. So the Academy, a panel of 45 linguists, scientists, philosophers, and others, makes formal recommendations about how the language can and cannot change. It fields comments and queries from Esperanto speakers year-round, but perhaps most notably, in a public forum at the annual Congress in Brno, questions from attendees concerned gender-fluid pronouns and the paucity of technical terms related to stringed instruments. The Academy then takes these requests under advisement and very occasionally updates the Esperanto Dictionary. It last released a new official supplement in 2023, only the 10th since the language's inception. This rigid top-down process can seem incongruous with Esperanto's democratic principles. In some ways, this level of control is not so different from that governing certain national languages. The Académie Française decides and disseminates linguistic standards. Italy's Accademia della Crusca is devoted to purifying the Italian language, and Spain's Real Academia Española fulfills a similar purpose. But whereas these other bodies seek to entrench national identity by enforcing linguistic rules, Zamenhof wanted to police language in order to transcend those very boundaries. It was all there in Esperanto's interna ideo. Neutrality required standardized simplicity. L.L. Zamenhof was born in 1859 in Bialystok, in what is now Poland and was then the Russian Empire. The city's population was diverse and fractious, with religious and ethnic groups who spoke Russian, Polish, Belarusian, German, Yiddish, and Hebrew, and often came to blows with one another. Zamenhof spoke each of these languages and also studied Latin, Italian, Greek, English, Aramaic, and French. At age 10, he wrote a play called The Tower of Babel, or a Bialystok tragedy in five acts, in which the sculptural citadel is recast as Bialystok's town hall. Zamenhof believed that the constant clashes in his hometown and beyond were above all the product of semantic heterogeneity. He decided to devise a new language, one that would strive for what Esperantists call finvenkismo, fin meaning final, venko meaning victory. Esperanto would become nothing short of the world's salvific second language, unifying all individuals and governments. In 1887, before his 30th birthday, Zamenhof published a plainly bound Russian volume titled simply International Language, laying out a system of root words, modifiers, and grammar, and outlining the project's political ambitions. Per his own linguistic conventions, Zamenhof wrote under the pen name Doctoro Esperanto, One Who Hopes. Almost immediately, early enthusiasts began to refer to the language as Esperanto. This was hardly the first attempt at a shared constructed tongue. There was Sorosol, an early 19th century language based on musical notation, and the largely monosyllabic Vulapik, invented by a German Catholic priest who believed himself to be divinely inspired. But while most of these predecessors quickly sputtered out, the avowedly internationalist Esperanto took off, particularly among a growing cadre of anarcho-syndicalists, socialists, and anationalists, a term popularized by Esperantist labor organizer Jean Lanti to describe those who rejected the idea of nationhood tout court. These early Esperantists circulated self-published books on how to speak the language and periodicals written in Esperanto that sought to introduce their political movements to a global audience. The language was sometimes referred to as the Latin of democracy. In the early 20th century, one follower created an international currency with coins featuring Zamenhof in profile. At one point, the tender was accepted by multiple European banks and had account holders in 43 countries. Esperanto speakers included Leo Tolstoy, Ho Chi Minh, and George Soros' father, who was born Tivadar Schwartz in 1893, but later changed his family's last name to an Esperanto word meaning will soar to avoid anti-Semitic persecution in his native Hungary. Zamenhof died in 1917, but his burgeoning movement exploded after World War I. In the shadow of the war to end all wars, people desperately hoped that the human race would never again tolerate such fevered violence, and Esperanto grew hand in hand with the pacifist movement. In 1920, the newly formed League of Nations considered the introduction of Esperanto to schools in member states. 13 countries, including India and Japan, endorsed the proposal, but representatives from Brazil and France dissented, worried, respectively, that it was a language for ne'er-do-wells and communists, and that it would corrupt the French genius. Not long after, the proposal was abandoned entirely. Esperantists were undeterred. In the early 20s, the Esperantist dilettante Upton Sinclair predicted that, by mid-century, 9,995 persons out of every 10,000 would be listening to the radio in Esperanto or a similar universal language. By the late 20s, there are more than 40 regular Esperanto radio shows, ranging from language instruction to national news, broadcast from well over a dozen countries. But Esperanto's political roots eventually caught up to it. In 1937, Stalin, himself a former dabbler in the language, reversed course on Esperanto and herded its speakers into gulags on account of its internationalist appeal. During and shortly after the Spanish Civil War, Franco's regime too persecuted Esperantists for the language's association with anti-nationalism and anarchism. In Mein Kampf, Hitler cast Esperanto as a Jewish conspiracy. The Nazis would go on to ban the instruction of Esperanto in schools, dissolve all Esperantist organizations, and murder all three of Zamenhof's children. Though Esperanto would never again occupy the mainstream, the movement refused to die. During the Cold War, it flourished in the Soviet Union among jeans-clad youth looking to connect with speakers on the other side of the Iron Curtain, as well as among those wanting to resist Western hegemony. It also grew in Asian countries like China, which was in the midst of a romanization effort intended to combat illiteracy and the challenge of typing characters in an increasingly digitized world. The Roman characters of Esperanto were easier to read than sinograms and had the added benefit of combating the accelerating reach of English. The man behind Pinyin, China's official romanization system, was an Esperanto scholar. Then came the Internet. Less than a year after Wikipedia debuted, it launched a network featuring articles written originally in Esperanto. Today, there are nearly 400,000 articles in the language, more than those written in Danish, Urdu, Uzbek, Greek, Thai, or Bulgarian. There are online classes in Esperanto, subreddits in Esperanto, and Esperanto YouTubers. In the United Kingdom, as Brexit sent many Remainers grasping at vestiges of internationalism, Esperanto classes saw a noted uptick in registration. Crowds of new learners trekked to language intensives at a stately tutor home known as the Esperanto House in a village near Stoke-on-Trent, the hub of England's post-World War II Esperantist activity. Up the road, Britain's first Esperantist pub, the Green Star, founded in the 60s and named for the once widely recognized insignia that Esperantists across the world wore on their shirt collars, received a fresh smattering of media attention. There's a pattern here. Whenever the global order enters a new state of disarray, the movement sees a resurgence of interest, just enough to keep the crusade from dying out. Its historic proximity to success is a legitimizing anchor for the movement, but it can also function as a bit of an excuse, allowing believers to attribute its failures to repression or bad luck, a fluke of history, rather than consider the possibility that language alone may be insufficient to foster world peace. Compelling as Esperanto's interna ideo may be, I found it hard to imagine mere mutual comprehension overcoming the worst of human politics. Making my way through Mandel University's campus buildings en route to one of dozens of available breakout sessions, I was approached by Syed Amir Javadi, an Iranian hotelier who now lives in Germany. "Come to my hotel," he shouted in Esperanto, waving brochures at me. "Free for Esperantists. I cook. I teach dance classes." To prove this last point, he grabbed me by the waist and led me firmly through a basic German waltz counting uno, due, tre, before breaking into an a cappella rendition of My Bonnie Lies Over the Ocean with tweaked lyrics. Esperanta estas la lingua por ni. Esperanto is the language for us. Amir's hotel was in Esperanto City, otherwise known as the village of Herzog am Harz in Lower Saxony. At the urging of several resident Esperantists, The town council decided to formally embrace the language in 2006. Local officials began posting translations on street signs and offering classes in schools. Today, the municipality doesn't seem too eager to promote its affinity for the international language. Its tourism office tends to focus more on local castles and caves, but Hertzberg has achieved near mythic status among some Esperantists. And it's not the only port of call for speakers of the language. 80 miles east of Nantes, France, the 44-acre estate of Castello Grenzeljano, Grisillon Castle, hosts regular Esperantist events and has been owned by the nonprofit Kulturdomo de Esperanto, Culture House of Esperanto, since 1951. When I spoke with one of the French leaders of the Esperanto Naturist organization, he informed me that members would soon be gathering there for a whole week of teaching Esperanto in the nude. Destinations like Hertzberg and Grenzeljano are evidence of one of the modern Esperantist movement's central enticements, the promise of traveling the world on the cheap. In the 70s, the World Esperanto Youth Organization began compiling a global contact list of Esperantists willing to host other speakers for free homestays. Self-published as a booklet they dubbed Pasporta Servo, or Passport Service, it functioned like a predecessor to the web's couch surfing or warm showers, and today persists online as a fully-fledged travel network for Esperantists. Many of the younger millennial and Gen Z congresanjos, ano means a member of a group, and the suffix J is used to make any noun plural, I met at the Congress were there largely thanks to the Passport de Servo. Some were drawn first to the language and its interna ideo, only to later realize the travel benefits involved. Others had learned the language specifically to bum around. On the Passport de Servo website, the requirement to learn Esperanto isn't mentioned until the final paragraph of It's About Us page under the heading This Can't Be True, What's the Catch? At one language class in Brno, I asked a young German woman seated next to me why she was learning Esperanto. Her cousin was fluent, she said, and together they had already crossed Europe using the Passport de Servo. They planned to do Asia next. Some Esperantists have embraced the tramp lifestyle full-time. Among them is a 33-year-old Brazilian named Georgios Jorbola, whom I met upon arriving at the Congress. Kiel vi fartas? How are you? He asked me with a high five as I approached the check-in desk. Tall, assured, and just a tad unkempt, he had a breezy, hippie-ish style and a disarming smile that comforted me as I plodded through my first Esperanto conversations, wherein far more experienced speakers than I expressed surprise that I had come all the way from the United States, and then recounted fond memories of their own travels through the country. I came to learn that charming and calming attendees was Jorbola's formal role. In exchange for volunteering as a greeter at these gatherings, he received free lodging and connections to Esperantists abroad. He'd been traveling nonstop since 2019. Last year, he traveled through Africa after volunteering at the Congress in Tanzania, and after Brno, he was planning to hitchhike around Europe, staying with other speakers. I am completely nomadic, he told me. When I arrive to a new place, I write to Esperantists, and immediately I have friends. It would have struck me as unrealistic if not for the fact that I, too, spent a formative phase of my young life as a voluntary vagabond and saw firsthand how willing strangers were to put me up on the basis of nothing more than a shared dedication to a style of music or to particularly dangerous modes of transportation. But whereas that world could be characterized at times by macho one-upmanship that felt almost bloodthirsty, Esperantists like Jorbola were committed to a hazy vision of peace. Let's use Esperanto as a tool for prosperity, for hope, he told me, and also to change this idea that there are certain people that are superior to others. This is a shit idea. though they rarely articulated as such, enthusiasts like Zurabola are essentially embracing a strain of Esperantist thought known as Raumismo. The ideology emerged at a 1980 youth congress in the Finnish city of Rauma, where a faction of just under 100 signatories ratified the Rauma Manifesto. It declared that Esperanto was having an identity crisis, and that it was time to abandon efforts to officially enshrine the language anywhere. The signatories went so far as to deride many of what they saw as Finvenkismo's principal tenets, among them that the English language is our enemy and that the UN must adopt Esperanto as myths. They suggested instead that the language be considered a community-building tool and declared that they conceived of Esperanto as belonging to a self-chosen diaspora linguistic minority, in essence, as a subculture. You are listening to readings from the June 2026 issue of Harper's Magazine on Sun Sounds of Arizona. Those who believed in Finvenkismo scorned Raumismo, but at last year's Congress, it seemed its followers had won the day. Among the most packed sessions I attended were those given by the Philatelic Esperanto League and the International Federation of Esperanto Railwaymen, the latter complete with a PowerPoint presentation about historical Czech train routes and architectural renderings of Brno's future rail station. Other lighthearted events, like a soccer match that pitted young Esperanto speakers against a Brno club team and an excursion to a local winery, were buzzing as well. And though I didn't take my would-be naturist recruiter up on the swimming excursion pitched at the movement fair, about 20 Esperantist nudists briefly ditched the Congress, cramming into a tram car, and journeyed half an hour to a nude beach. The once militant politicking of the A-National anarchists and militant trade unionists, it appeared, had largely given way to niche hobbyists and feel-good social practitioners. One of the Esperanto naturist organization's leaders was a sprightly Frenchman named Thierry Spaniard. Recently retired from the cybersecurity industry, he had first learned about Esperanto from his World War I veteran-turned-pacifist grandfather and began learning it around two decades ago after taking a class in Marseille. I asked him what, if anything, Esperanto had to do with naturism. The official definition of naturism is respect for oneself, respect for others, and respect for nature. Thanks to practicing nudity with other people, he said, almost pitying me for my obliviousness. What is Esperanto? Respect for other people and other cultures, thanks to a common, neutral language. I wondered what the movement's self-publishing, labor-striking, Nazi-fighting forebears would have made of his definition. But when I asked Spaniard about the criticisms leveled against the movement, he all but rolled his eyes at my self-seriousness. He wasn't too worried about Finvenkismo, he said. In fact, he didn't think many people really believed it would be achieved, at least in their lifetimes. He had far more modest, realistic expectations of what the language had to offer. It's fun. I meet interesting people. It's a means to travel. If that's the end game, he said, I'm perfectly happy. On the third night of the Congress, I found the apotheosis of the Raumist dream in the basement bar of a nearby hotel where many Congressanoge were staying. After a day of symposia and classes, I joined a cohort of European Esperantists for a night of Esperantist comedy and music. On the venue's small stage, two men performed a vaudeville-style slapstick show. In suspenders and polka dot shorts, they poked fun at their own subculture, heckled Duolingo learners such as myself, and played characters who reminisced about lost loves of Congress's past, prompting laughter from the overstuffed bar. Soon the headliner took the stage, a bald accordionist in tight black jeans. With a large green and white Esperanto flag hanging behind him, he played raucous renditions of popular songs, Maybelline, No Woman, No Cry, all rendered anew with Esperanto lyrics. Joining him was an almost comically chiseled young Dane, who I'd later learn was the accordionist's son. Sitting atop a wooden box that he beat like a drum, he punctuated his playing with wild spins, kicks, and the occasional beatbox solo. A chorus of revelers shouted along with bespoke Esperanto interpretations. Amir, the German hotel owner, spun me across the floor and lifted me into the air, to the delight of both the crowd and the Congress's official videographer. The accordionist stomped sideways under the stage lights, sweat running down his temples, looking like Angus Young sans schoolboy shorts. I turned to my left to talk to Pierre, a French computer programmer who had informed me earlier that day that this concert would help me understand the movement's culture. Quasi is just AC/DC, I said, somewhat incorrectly, as though it were AC/DC. Smiling, Pierre dropped his head and patted me on the back, like a father watching his ham-fisted stumbling top. As I glided back to my department, I considered the way in which Esperantists seem to regard joy as non-negotiable, a necessary counterweight to the movement's more politicized elements, which can sometimes come across as holier than thou. Humphrey Tonkin, the former president of the Universal Esperanto Association and something of a celebrity in this world, put it more concisely to me. If you're into the English-speaking peace movement, what are you doing there? He asked. You talk about peace. You talk about it really seriously. In fact, you probably talk about it so seriously that you bore the hell out of people. I was beginning to see the appeal of this position. I could appreciate that fighting for a cause should not, as the Russian anarchist Emma Goldman once said, demand the denial of life and joy. This sentiment, combined with her recounting of being scolded by a comrade for dancing, has been parlayed into the oft-screen-printed but partially fabricated quote, "If I can't dance to it, it's not my revolution." But even as an outsider, I felt frustrated, almost aggrieved, by Esperanto's apparent forfeiture of its once grand, lucid political ambitions. Yet I still managed to find vestiges of the older ethos. Late on the morning of the basement accordion group, a large group of us piled into a classroom for a presentation on the Esperantist pacifist movement in the Civil War-torn Democratic Republic of the Congo. A last-minute visa issue had kept the presenter out of the Czech Republic, so Espoir Nagoma Kasati, a 28-year-old Esperanto activist and instructor from the Congo, stepped in to take his place. Esperanto has deep roots in Africa. The language first reached the continent in the early 20th century and gained popularity during the post-colonial era as a politically neutral replacement for the still persistent languages of European colonizers. By the early 90s, there were enough speakers to hold the first Pan-African Esperanto Congress, for which adherents flocked to Togo from surrounding West African nations. An Esperantist from Germany who dropped in on the gathering noted that none of the African attendees were more than 35 years old. The language, it seemed, had a special resonance among the first generation of post-independence Africans who hoped for an end to linguistic division and factionalism across the continent. Together, they passed a resolution asking government officials to teach Esperanto in schools, an effort that didn't meet with much success. But individuals and small organizations continued to grow the movement, including in the DRC, where local Esperantists partnered with Catholic missionaries and international aid workers to help bring relief to orphaned children. Their use of Esperanto was practical. The DRC is one of the world's most linguistically diverse nations. In addition to the official language, French, there are four so-called national languages, along with some 200 others, spoken by its citizenry. International volunteers didn't share a language either, and Esperanto was relatively quick and easy to learn. Esperanto is good for Africa because it is not a colonial language, Kasati told me. Esperanto is everyone's property. That is the gift that Zamenhof gave to all humankind. Rather than a simple cure, all for the ills of the continent or the world, Esperanto was a necessary precondition for the kind of mutual understanding that might someday beget peace, Kasati believed. My greatest hope is that Esperantists will one day realize that it is absurd to call Esperanto a hobby, he told me. In a sense, he said, it weakens all the efforts that other very important Esperantists have made in the past. Most politically inclined Esperantist efforts, like Kasati's language classes, are achingly grassroots. But a few more powerful institutions have been playing the long game with the language's potential for soft power. The Chinese government, which once promoted Esperanto heartily, still makes an appearance at each year's Congress. At the 2024 gathering in Tanzania, the China International Communications Group, the foreign language outreach arm of the Chinese Communist Party, mounted an exhibit titled Beautiful China, Beautiful Tanzania, celebrating the infrastructure and goodwill that China had built as part of its Belt and Road Initiative. This year, a similarly cheery display called Mutual Learning Between Civilizations, Cultural Exchanges Between China and the Czech Republic, lined the major artery of the Congress's main building, boasting in Esperanto that the relationship between China and the Czech Republic has become closer and closer, and the friendship between the people has been deepening. The Catholic Church, similarly, has maintained a certain interest in Esperanto. The Vatican authorized Esperanto for liturgical use decades ago, and Radio Vaticana still publishes news and papal updates in Esperanto online 3 times a week. Priests adopted the language early on in hopes that it could help reach potential believers in a tongue easier than Latin. The International Union of Catholic Esperantists, Internacia Catolica Unuiko Esperantista, or IKUE, was formed in 1910, receiving support from the Vatican and Universalist-minded friars. Among the IKUE's earliest members was Titus Brandsma, a Dutch friar who helped write an ecclesiastical Esperanto dictionary. A member of the resistance during World War II, he was captured by the Nazis in 1941 and transferred to Dachau, where he was the victim of medical experiments before being murdered by lethal injection. 4 years ago, the church canonized him as a saint. The IKUE's main event at the Congress was a mass held on Brandsma's feast day in a small yet magnificent 18th century chapel attached to a 13th century monastery tucked into the old Tangley city center. Inside, the arch ceiling was painted with faded heavenly landscapes. As a non-practicing Catholic, I sheepishly took a seat in the back. Ahead of me, the pews were sparsely populated by about 4 dozen people, many still wearing their magic green name tags. I knew from attending the occasional Mass in the United States that these days this represented a decent turnout. From the altar, the priest, whom a fellow clergyman introduced as being Elsinio, or from China, delivered the readings, blessed the Eucharist, and invited us to Intersangi, the sign of the Paco. I understood that the whole experience, fumbling through hymns in a centuries-old Czech church, at a mass given in Esperanto by a Chinese priest on the feast day of a Nazi-fighting Esperantist saint, was likely to be counted among my life's strangest. But in the moment, what most impressed me was its normalcy. The Mass, by design, was familiar to everyone in the room. The Nicene Creed still had a rhapsodic, mesmerizing quality. The Lord's Prayer would have been intelligible to anyone familiar with the English or Latin versions. Like the language in which it was given, the ritual was formulaic, even staid. And in this rote, dutiful steadiness, I was struck by the patient sincerity of it all, and by a sense that these believers were already fomenting, in admittedly small numbers, the kind of unity that Esperanto skeptics say the language could never help facilitate. As an impostor, a fake Catholic, and fake Esperantist, I felt a pang of jealousy. On the final night of the Congress, hundreds of us filed into a grand concert hall at the adjacent hotel. Normally welcoming acts like Jethro Tull and Susie Quattro, it would now be hosting the Congress's International Art Evening, a review of music and dance from around the world performed by Congress attendees. All week I'd been practicing with the Internacia Caruso, a choir that has convened at the Congress for more than half a century, with about 40 singers from Africa, Europe, Asia, and the Americas. We would be the final act. Taking our reserved seats in the front rows, we waited in anticipation as a crowd of about 500 congressionnaires filled the seats behind us, and a young MC in a red beanie introduced the acts. Two women from South Korea performed a traditional dance. A young French percussionist rapped on a drum slung over her shoulders as a Slovakian bagpiper marched in front of her, both in traditional costume. A Slavic musician, who couldn't have been older than 25, freestyled on jaw harps from Nepal, Slovakia, and Vietnam. Suzanne, a German alto, who had come to my aid all week as I worked to comprehend the rapid-fire Esperanto spoken by our Bulgarian choir director, whispered to me, "Tranka," entrancing, one of many words for which the Esperanto is notably cleaner than the English. Although the movement had originally found its footing in anti-jingoistic anarchist communities, Esperanto can offer something different for many speakers today, a chance to showcase one's culture in a language built for reciprocity, to take pride in one's heritage without the attendant whiff of nationalism. When it was time for the Internacia Caruso to close out the evening, I took a deep breath and nodded to Suzanne. As we took the stage, we sang a bouncing Czech folk song consisting only of the repeated syllable Lai, which we'd used as a warm-up all week, alongside a menagerie of lip rolls and arpeggios. Once under the lights, we slowed down for the steady, prayer-like Brothers Join Hands in Fellowship, a song traditionally attributed to Mozart in an Esperanto translation done by Zamenhof himself. Finally, we pulled out our showstopper, the Esperanto translation of the Latin hymn Dona Nobis Pacem, Grant Us Peace, or here, Donu al Nipakon. The women's voices rose, gentle and emotive in unison, before splitting into two concordant melodies. The titular lyrics are the song's only words, and we repeated them as the men joined in, filling the hall with four distinct harmonies. The director smiled softly as she waved her hands and coaxed the music out of us. The melody grew minor, almost desperate. Was it also ridiculous? I wondered to myself. We had each come to the choir with some understanding of musical notation, which is, after all, another designed language. We ended the song on a single note, ever so slightly off key, our imperfect but best attempt at unity. The hymn's plea resounded in the cavernous venue after the director cut us off. Taken in by the unfashionable, shameless display of fraternity, heterophilia, and love for humanity so characteristic of the Esperantists, I caught my eyes misting. After the performance, I retreated to the hotel bar for a final night of revelry. The party unfolded in a wistful haze. After 8 days, the Esperantists' exhaustion was palpable, but they hung on, sipping wine and clapping politely after every song performed by the musicians who had assembled on stage. I linked up with Suzanne, who introduced me warmly to a gaggle of energetic older women crowded into a booth. She had met them through a German Esperanto speakers group, and they had been traveling together for decades. For the next hour, we discussed everything from politics to architecture and design, all in a language that 1 week before I had known only through a phone app. Around midnight, I was ready to turn in. I had the feeling that I had made a friend in Suzanne, a dynamic I tried to avoid while reporting. Duncan Promontri, a mille coron de la Esperanto movado, I told her. Thank you for showing me the heart of the Esperanto movement. Her eyes grew dewy as she pursed her lips into something between a pout and a grin, a very German display that I chose to read as affection. She gave me a hug and sent me on my way. After the Congress, I made a pilgrimage to the deindustrialized English factory town of Stoke-on-Trent to visit the Green Star, the Esperantist pub. As I trained westward across Europe, I read newspaper articles from the 60s describing placards on the pub's walls that explained to patrons how to order lager, brandy, and gin in Esperanto. Certainly anyone wanting to learn the international language will pick up quite a few useful phrases after their first visit to the Green Star, read one story from the pub's opening in 1965. Another reported that the host kept a copy of a book titled Teach Yourself Esperanto behind the bar, and that even the pub's landlord had enrolled in Esperanto night classes. From a bedsit nearby, I walked past the weary row houses in Zamenhof Grove and climbed Esperanto Way. At its terminus, across from a sprawling cemetery, rose the Green Star, a stately brick structure with leaded windows and aging trim. A faded green star-shaped plaque was mounted on the exterior wall near the entrance. Dr. Lazar Ludovic Zamenhof, 1859 to 1917, creator of Esperanto, the international language. I stepped inside, expecting more memorabilia, perhaps one of those translation guides indicating how to order a cider in Esperanto. But I found no further reference to the language anywhere in the facility, which turned out to be a typical, slightly depressing sports bar. The perky pre-recorded voice of a pub quiz host chimed from the speakers as guests languidly answered multiple-choice questions on their phones for a chance to win free drinks. I approached the bar and ordered a strongbow from the purple-haired bartender. As she handed me my glass, I asked whether she knew anything about the language that lent the bar its names. "I have no idea," she said. As I scanned the room, my gaze settled on an older couple who seemed to know everyone there. I asked them the same question. The woman had heard of Esperanto, but knew nothing about it beyond the name. "To know everyone there." I asked them the same question. The woman had heard of Esperanto, but knew nothing about it beyond the name. The man didn't know what it was either. I think it

role in international politics and how this very town had been the language's stronghold in Britain. But as I raved, their eyes began to dart around the room, and our conversation drifted from linguistic utopianism to a statue of Motorhead's Lemmy Kilmister that the man told me had just been unveiled a mile away near the legend's childhood home. The man had me pegged. I was already planning to visit the next day, having received a similar tip from multiple friends. We kept talking, discussing music and travel, immigration and justice. It was the kind of scene you hope plays out with strangers in a pub, bonding over shared interests and disagreeing with curiosity and patience. Sipping on my cider, I lingered in their company, but I remained poignantly aware that this scene could take place only because each of us happened to be among the minority of human beings who speak English. Untenable as it may be, the dream of a universal second language felt strangely sensible in that moment. I envied those who were faithful or stubborn enough to keep it alive, and I mourned the bonds that the rest of us, confined to barstool exchanges with our chance linguistic kinsmen, will never make. Katie Thornton is a writer in Minneapolis. This article was supported by the Matthew Power Literary Reporting Award. I'll conclude today with a poem titled Steely Dan Poem, a.k.a. Twists, by Kelly Garnett from Shit Hike, which was published last month by The Song Cave. Rachel Cusk has said we've reached the end of character in fiction. I begin an affair with the sound of Steely Dan. For all sorts of reasons, you be the judge. Their music emits from a rectangular vat of snot-colored liquid. Everything twists. After Haitian divorce, I thought, something's wrong, but it's not these guys. Hear their warning. The scam, when it arrives, will look tighter, even than most reset password situations. Heaps of new facial translation aids. Still angry Donald Fagan. During the next great isolation, remorse will not be among our strengths, but I think it's just the beginning. One more time, let your madness run with mine. Thanks so much for joining me today for this episode of Harper's Magazine on Sun Sounds of Arizona. Today's readings have been from the June 2026 issue. This is your volunteer reader, Ellen Ward, saying goodbye for now, and hoping that you'll join me again next time.

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0: Hello, everyone, and welcome back to the program. This edition covers the week of May 31st, 2026. Hope everyone is doing well and enjoying this beautiful spring weather we're having. Due to a death in the family and an ongoing cold that I've got right now, you can hear it in the voice, we're bringing you an encore performance of a program from May of 2020. So grab your favorite beverage and a snack, and let's get started. We're going to kick off this week's program with a book review, something that we don't always do first up. This is from the American Council of the Blind, their e-forum for June of 2020. And the review is of Hannah Fairburn's When You Can't Believe Your Eyes, Vision Loss and Personal Recovery. The title says it all. And this review was written by Kate Crowan. And as an author's note, Hannah Fairburn and I have worked together for a number of years at the Carroll Center for the Blind and have been friends since then, albeit more recently from a distance. Hannah taught home and personal management skills, and I taught communication skills. I felt that Hannah was a kindred spirit from day one, and we had many discussions during lunch and beyond. I was intrigued when she began writing her blog, with the understanding that it would eventually evolve into a book about vision loss and social skills. I was thrilled when she found a publisher and her book came to fruition last July. When I finally read it, I was in awe, and we discussed a few ideas about marketing the book. How could I say no when Hannah asked me if I would write a book review for the ACB Braille Forum? Writing this review has been a daunting task. There is so much material packed into a short book that I couldn't possibly do it justice by attempting to synthesize the information. I will focus on the organization, who should read it, spoiler alert, everyone, the language, and the humanity brought forth in this book. The book is ingeniously organized. It is not a memoir, even though Hannah's gift for writing and her life experience would certainly qualify her to write a good one. Its genius is that it's not a tell-all advice book, but still is replete with Hannah's layered experiences with her own vision loss, along with those of many others, as evidenced in the acknowledgments. The book is filled with countless hints for adjusting to initial vision loss and ultimately describes developing the skills needed to live a full life, however that might ultimately be interpreted. It is a book that acknowledges the grief and disintegration of self when facing vision loss, suggesting ways of coping at every stage in order to not just move from one day to the next, but envision a future and live a full life. The book is divided into 5 parts, and the reader can certainly learn much about the details just by scanning the table of contents. To gain an idea about the scope of the book, note that Part 1 is called, quote, Believing the Unbelievable, Facing Trauma at the Hospital and Back Home, unquote, and Part 5, quote, A Satisfying Life, unquote. The question is, how do you navigate from one part to the other? The book is layered in its approach to both developing skills and recovering a sense of self, and it is not a linear description. Hannah mentions many times that vision loss is different for each person. As Hannah described, quote, When I lost the sight in my good eye overnight, I went to work the next morning. I was a chef in London, and with help from extra staff, prepared a grand dinner to honor the Archbishop of Westminster. This didn't seem crazy at the time because I couldn't believe anything serious had happened, unquote. Contrast that with, quote, For 3 months I just lay in bed and wept, and then one day I got up and started to take care of myself again, unquote, remembers a Carroll Center volunteer, age 90. Because of the range of reactions to vision loss, the different age groups who are affected, and the different ways of adjustment, each chapter presents ways of coping, ultimately leading to a sense of self that encompasses the vision loss rather than denying or being paralyzed by it. At every turn, Hannah presents ways of coping that evolve as does the adjustment, one bolstering the other. To begin, Chapter 1, The Shock and the Docs, Trauma and Disbelief. In this chapter, Hannah addresses some of the causes of vision loss, but, more to the point, immediately discusses ways of approaching the actual doctor's appointment, writing down a few words to jog your memory, recording the visit, explaining terminology, etc., and ultimately coming to terms with the diagnosis. In the end, the message is, quote, "It's your voice that needs to be heard," unquote. Chapter 2 also addresses the issue of your job and how to approach it. Practical suggestions, but not advice, about how you should do the same job or plan for a possible career change at that point. Chapter 3, which is the beginning of Part 2, A New Life, Going Through Grief and Preparing for Change, deals with the grief and, quote, "identity dislocation," unquote, and the acknowledgement of the very personal experience with a plan to move forward. I encourage you to read the table of contents just to gain an overview. Part 4 is Going Solo, and Part 5 is A Satisfying Life. You get the picture. From grief over loss to more independence of a full life with strategies to cope at every stage. As part of this multi-layered approach to vision loss and the strategies needed, every chapter has references to other chapters that pertain to a specific theme. This approach allows the reader to cross-reference. There is also a detailed reference and resource section at the end, and each chapter always indicates the applicable notes. This allows the reader or family member to read the book as a whole or as a reference. Since resources are ever-changing, particularly in regard to technology, Hannah's website, www.visionlossandpersonalrecovery.com, that's visionlossandpersonalrecovery.com, will offer information beyond those in the notes at the end of the book. In a book club that I belong to, that is made up of mostly librarians, the question is always asked, quote, "Who should read this book?" unquote. As I mentioned earlier, the answer is everyone. I have always been blind, so I never thought what it might be like to actually lose vision. My life was so enriched by my experiences teaching at the Carroll Center because it changed my perception about vision loss and how it changed lives. A person who is adjusting to vision loss or blindness has a very different perspective about the loss of sight, and I would never have learned as much about that perspective if I hadn't worked at the Carroll Center. Anyone who has always been blind or visually impaired will be enriched by reading this book, both from the anecdotes and the advice. Since I have been on the planet a while, this book contains so much about what I have already learned through life experience, but if I were a recent high school or college graduate, beginning my first job, or perhaps after leaving a rehab center, I would find a wealth of information and might be able to avoid making mistakes. The book shows great sensitivity when discussing family life, from the point of view of the person experiencing vision loss within the family to the family members and how they can maintain their equilibrium. That delicate balance between autonomy and need and the experience of the family member who might be giving too much is constantly explored. Family members of those who are blind or losing vision should definitely read this book. The reader who wants to simply read a book to gain knowledge of vision loss will not be disappointed. Anyone who has experienced grief or depression will learn a great deal about coping with grief by reading Chapter 4 and the other chapters that discuss the constant need to readjust to grief in a world where there is, quote, "no script for grief," unquote. Read this book and recommend it to your family and friends. I would also urge you to find ways to get it to your local libraries, senior centers, and other advocacy groups. With regard to availability and readability, the book was published by a small publisher but is now available in print from Amazon. The e-book is available from the Google Play Store. It was recorded at the Perkins Braille and Talking Book Studio by narrator Judy Ewell, whom Hannah chose. I can hear Hannah's voice through the reader. She reads with a direct, confident, and compassionate voice. Since the book is organized by parts, chapters, and sections, it is very easy to navigate using an audio player. The book is also available from Bookshare, and the heading structure makes it very navigable using Microsoft Word. The book is a balance of warmth, humor, factual information ranging from the types of vision loss to what is needed to cope, and the multiplicity of experiences and emotion when you literally, quote, "can't believe your eyes," unquote. Hannah shows how you can move from that stage of disintegration to the final stage, quote, here you are again, welcome, unquote. We continue this week's edition of the Blindness and Disability News Hour by going to Hannah Fairburn's website, visionlossandpersonalrecovery.com. That's all one word, visionlossandpersonalrecovery.com. And we're going to read a article that's been posted there on May 19th, 2020. After losing my sight, struggling to be seen. And this is a repost from the New York Times Modern Love series. And it's written by Leona Godin. And Leona Godin describes some infuriating aspects of blind-sighted relationships. Quote, blindness can make you paranoid in love. Is he looking at another woman? Is she prettier than me? Unquote. New acquaintances often give your sighted partner credit for even writing your emails. And M. Leona Godin is a writer, an actor, an artist, and an educator who is blind. She is currently working on Seeing and Not Seeing, a personal and cultural history of blindness with Pantheon Books. And let's follow the link here to the New York Times. This actual article that I'm going to be reading comes from the New York Times at nytimes.com. In their Modern Love series, After Losing My Sight, Struggling to Be Seen. At the kickoff dinner for a five-week retreat in the Catskills, I said to my fellow writers, quote, I suck at being blind, unquote. This is only partly true. I'm good with the technology that allows me to be a writer, but I'm not so good at the mobility thing, which is where my sighted partner, Alabaster, comes in. I had work to do, and didn't want to waste time getting lost on the way to the dining hall, so I asked if I could bring him, and they said yes. I was the only blind person, the only disabled person, the only person to bring a companion, so it was understandable that people would ask, quote, how did you two meet, unquote. But it bothered me that my fellow writers were more interested in my relationship than my work. As he and I told and retold our complicated history, we were pushed to the breaking point. Before the age of 10, I had normal vision, and since my early 40s, I have been totally blind. During decades of losing my sight, I was visually impaired. As I was going blind, my dating life proceeded as it does for many urban 20- and 30-year-olds, with a lot of falling in love that sometimes resulted in shacking up. 2 months here, four years there, that seemed to be my relationship expiration date. The year I turned 30, I trained with my first guide dog, Millennium, a sleek black lab. I still had some usable vision during the day, but could hardly see at night. With Millennium, though, I could go out by myself at night for the first time in years. My boyfriend became a casualty of my newfound freedom. When he moved out, he said, half-joking to Millennium, quote, you won, buddy, unquote. Yet that freedom did not translate into how people saw me. I suddenly went from looking normal to looking blind. At intersections, strangers would grab my arm and attempt to usher Millennium and me across the street. I understand they were trying to help, but sighted people often forget that blind people also do not like to be grabbed by strangers. Quote, I know karate, I'd say, unquote, struggling them off, and I did. Blind karate is a thing. This was in New York City, where I was teaching English literature as part of my graduate degree. I wore cute little outfits, herringbone skirt suits with high-heeled boots. I did quite a bit of dating during those first years with Millennium. But academia was not for me. After receiving a dissertation grant, I had so much time on my hands that I began moonlighting as a performer at East Village Open Mics. I wasn't particularly talented at comedy or the accordion, but I got friendly with great people who accepted my guide dog and me as two of the freaks. I met my partner, Alabaster, in a basement black box theater. He's a singer and composer, and from his first song I experienced a strange mix of sorrow and glee and awe. I could tell from the way people treated him that he was good-looking, too. In various stages of proximity and strong lighting, I would glimpse that fact. Thus he is preserved in my mind's eye, youngish and beautiful forever, as am I. We were both loosely dating other inappropriate people in the scene. Nothing happened until my roommate and I invited him to take the vacated third room in our Astoria apartment. Our previous relationships melted away, and when he got a gig to transport some rich man's art to Florida, I volunteered to join him. We first kissed by the side of a fancy swimming pool, and love followed hard. That was a decade ago. Something the movies don't show when it comes to blindness is how it can make a person paranoid in the love department. Or at least that has been my experience. Is he looking at some other woman? Is she prettier than me? Is he looking at me with love? Such are the questions that fueled my jealousy. I had been prone to fits of insecurity with my other boyfriends, but my anger grew with my blindness. During one of our early meals with my writing fellows, Alabaster said, quote, "Oh yeah, we had some knockdown, drag-out fights back then. She punched me in the face once," unquote. Everyone laughed. I was aghast. Besides the fact that I don't remember punching him in the face, it's not something I wanted those near strangers to know about me. He meant it to be a funny story about how messed up we were back then. And we were. We broke up after a year together. The summer of our breakup marked my 9th anniversary with my first guide dog. I had lost quite a bit of vision over those years, and it was harder for me to get around. Yet, it was time to retire Millennium. He was slowing and needed to live his final years in tranquility. My guide dog, my lover, and my roommate all moved out in quick succession. I called my best friend, Indigo, crying. She flew in the next day to help me. We cleaned up the apartment, and I found new roommates. I also had a summer fling with a nice young man I met at a show. Quote, "Is he cute?" I asked Indigo. "Oh, yeah," she said. "You just want to shoot him up in a rocket." Which is how he came to be called the astronaut. But it didn't last. I got trained with my second guide dog, Igor, a beautiful German shepherd. But I had never developed good mobility skills. Before, I could always see traffic flow, and now that I was blind, I didn't know how to listen. Guide dogs are only as good as their partners, and I was not good. Alabaster and I never completely stopped seeing each other, although we dated other people. A few years later, we redeclared our love and commitment, and within a month, Igor died suddenly because of complications during surgery. I was devastated and riddled with guilt for my ineptitude, having filled his too short life with so much stress. Alabaster helped me through this loss, and we clung to each other. We were more humble by then, and somewhat more sober. 6 years have passed, during which we have been nearly inseparable. It's impossible to say what our relationship would be like if I were not blind. Being blind is part of who I am now, and being with him is also part of who I am. Yet I struggle to be seen as a capable, distinct individual, which is why, after working so hard on my book proposal and selling the project, after being nominated by my agent to attend the Catskills Fellowship, completing the beastly application and then being accepted, it was painful to think that my writing fellows were not seeing me. The paranoia crept back, except now, instead of fearing my guy would be led away by another woman, I feared my own accomplishments were being eclipsed by his considerable charms and talents. Alabaster helped me get around the campus, and others assumed he did much more. At dinner, I mentioned reading an email, and someone said, quote, "You mean Alabaster reads it to you?" unquote. I explained about my screen reading software and my Braille display. Even after I presented my work, people were more enthusiastic about Alabaster's music and former military service. Maybe they thought blindness made me less approachable. Maybe they wondered what a great sighted guy like Alabaster was doing with this blind woman ball and chain. I wish I could say that I was proud rather than jealous of the attention he got, but the imbalance strained our relationship in a way that it hadn't been in years. So many nights in the Catskills ended in arguments and tears. I began to dream of reasserting my independence, of returning to my life as a single person of worth, rather than a blind sidekick. Although imagining my life without Alabaster made me see that I could, of course, live without him, I also understood with a sudden clarity that I did not want to. quote, "These people do not appreciate me," I thought, "but he does," unquote. On the last night of camaraderie over beers, someone said, quote, "You and Alabaster have been one of the most popular topics of conversation here," unquote. And for the first time, I didn't hear, quote, "What's a great guy like that doing with a blind woman?" I heard, "You two make a really good couple," unquote. Only a few of my fellow writers had significant others waiting for them at home. Among us were more divorcees and single people. Looking back, I am astounded that I forgot for those weeks in the Catskills that, blind or not, love is easy to lose and it's hard to find. Our next story on this week's edition of the Blindness and Disability News Hour takes us to hashtag MyBlindStory at blindnewworld.org. The blind horse rider blazing the trail for other visually impaired horse enthusiasts. And this is posted on May 27th of 2020 and is written by Nikki Watson. My name is Nikki Watson, a blind horse rider and general horse enthusiast. I'm 53 years old and I live in Devon in the United Kingdom with my husband Hal, my guide dog Quincy, and our three horses, Florence, Peregrine, and Mr. Mayo. I was born with a recessive form of retinitis pigmentosa, or RP. Therefore, I have never had good eyesight and have been totally blind for a long time now. This has caused me a few problems with my equestrian aspirations. But while some people might think that you can be blind or you can be horsey, under no circumstances can you be both. But I say I beg to differ. As long as I can remember, I have loved horses. There was never a eureka moment when I looked at a horse and thought, wow. It was just always there, like a seed had been sown in my soul before I was born. And this is strange, really, because I don't come from a horsey family. In fact, my mom was terrified of horses. I love all animals, but with horses, it's different. I don't actually have to ride very often to be happy, but I do need to be able to touch and smell and interact with them. Horses feed my soul and ground me. Remove me from horses for, say, 3 weeks, and I become very unhappy and unsettled. As soon as I could talk, I talked about horses. As soon as I could walk, I trotted around on my imaginary pony. If a toy, a book, or a game didn't include a horse, I wasn't really interested. I finally convinced my parents to let me have riding lessons when I was 9, and I desperately wanted my own pony. I also wanted to work with horses. Sadly, this was not to be. The equestrian world, although not entirely hostile, is not always amenable to the specific needs of the blind and visually impaired. Many people and organizations claim that it is too dangerous for blind and visually impaired people to ride or handle horses. They say they would be breaking all kinds of health and safety regulations if they allowed it, and their insurance wouldn't cover any accidents. This isn't necessarily true. Yes, riding is a high-risk sport, but then when you are blind, just going to the shop is high risk. Also, as long as we are able to understand the risks and give our informed consent, then as adults, isn't it up to us? And what if you are already working in the equestrian industry before you lose your sight? Just as blindness and visual impairment can happen to anyone at any time in life, so can anyone, regardless of their personal circumstances, be bitten by the horse bug. I'm incredibly lucky. Okay, so I didn't get to work with horses, but whilst I never got my childhood pony, I have now owned horses for over 30 years. However, it hasn't always been easy. Being blind can be lonely and isolating, as can not having a kindred spirit to share your passion with. So, I set out to form a support network for other blind riders and those who support us. You'd be surprised how many of us are out there. From weekly riders at local riding schools, members of Riding for the Disabled groups, people who have lost their sight but were horsey anyway, to those of us who are lucky enough to own our own. Whether it's hacking, dressage, driving, or show jumping, there is a blind person somewhere who loves it. So, if you are blind or visually impaired and love horses, please know that you are not alone. And Nikki is a blind horse rider and the founder of several groups to facilitate networking for the visually impaired horse enthusiasts and supporters. And these include Blind Riders K and Blind Riders Network on Facebook and at Blind Riders UK on Twitter. Her goal is to break down barriers and make the equestrian world more accepting of, inclusive of, and accessible to blind and visually impaired people. She also writes a personal blog that journals her and Hal's adventures in looking after their horses. You can also find Nikki on Twitter at Trot On Blindly and on Instagram at Poo Picking In The Dark. And her personal blog, for those who are interested, can be found on Facebook at Poo Picking In The Dark. We are approaching the halfway point in this week's edition of the Blindness and Disability News Hour. So let's talk tech for a little while. We're going to go to Access World Magazine from the American Foundation for the Blind. And you can find them online at afb.org. This is from the May 2020 issue, because the June one isn't quite out yet. But we haven't completed the May issue, so that's a good thing. And we're going to do probably a couple articles here, two or three perhaps. Our first one is Employment Matters, Audrey Joy Levine, a self-employed music professional. And this is written by Deborah Kendrick. An observation I made decades ago was that many people with visual impairments needed to take a patchwork approach to employment. Someone who was good with numbers but hadn't yet been successful finding full-time employment, for example, could tutor some high school kids, complete and file income tax returns for people less inclined to do their own, and maybe pick up a part-time assignment doing the payroll for a small business. They might even pick up a bit of business providing financial planning advice. This kind of approach is especially common for artists. If your most notable skill is in writing a poem, playing the clarinet, or making a beautiful ceramic pot, piecing together several small jobs might provide a sustainable path to generating income while still doing the work you love. What happens then, I wondered in late March of 2020, if you are one of those self-employed artists with multiple part-time, seasonal, or inconsistent income streams, and the coronavirus pandemic sends everyone scurrying into isolation? It just happened that I was wondering about these things when I received an email from Access World reader Audrey Joy Levine. A self-employed musician, Audrey's schedule is typical of that hodgepodge approach known to so many self-employed artists, blind or sighted. Through a business she and a friend created over a decade ago, Futura Enterprises, she was working with middle school and high school students with an already established talent to fine-tune their skills and enhance their professional options. She was working with seniors in her community, teaching simple chords and scales and music theory. She was a performing artist, playing piano and singing. All of that, as she wrote to me, quote, came to a screeching halt 2 weeks ago, unquote. This was back in March. That marker, in time, of course, was the start of the COVID-19 pandemic in the U.S. Audrey lives and works in New York City, currently the very hottest of hotbeds of the pandemic. As she summed it up in her message to me just prior to the necessity for all of us to isolate ourselves, quote, I had a job with the community center in the complex where I live. I was teaching music to kids, seniors, running sing-alongs. I had a night gig at a steakhouse where I took song requests and got folks dancing in the aisle, unquote. And then all of it stopped. Audrey's message, of course, prompted two questions. First, how does a blind person establish this combination of employment opportunities? And second, what will she do now that she is unable to go to any of the people and places where she worked? Raised in her earliest years by a single mom, Audrey Joy Levine describes her childhood as idyllic. Her mother loved her and her extended family did too. Her grandfather noticed her eyes weren't following a finger movement when she was only 6 weeks old, and she was diagnosed early as having retinitis pigmentosa. Her mom was dating someone who made Braille blocks when Audrey was only 2 years old, so her Braille instruction began. When she was three, her mom introduced her to those little magnets shaped like the letters of the alphabet, so she learned her print letters as well. When her grandfather asked for Hanukkah gift ideas, Audrey's mom suggested a toy piano. Thus, even before she was in school, Audrey's lifelong love of music began. When it was time for school, she was enrolled in a public school and learned Braille and all the other necessary skills a blind child needs from a teacher who traveled from school to school throughout Nassau County. All of those kids, about 20 of them, were assembled from time to time for field trips and celebrations, so Audrey sometimes had exposure to other blind kids. One of those kids, incidentally, when she was 12 or 13 and going to Hebrew school in preparation for her bat mitzvah, was Access World's own Jay Leventhal. When Audrey was in the second grade, her teacher asked all of the kids what special wish they might have. Audrey's leading wish was not for eyesight, but for a daddy and a piano. She wasn't talking about the toy on which she could play just about everything by ear, but a real piano with 88 keys. The newspaper picked up on and published this little girl's request. It just happened that the editor's brother owned Jack Kahn's Music, a renowned music store in New York, and Audrey's mother received a call from Jack himself. Quote, "Don't take anyone else's crap," unquote, Jack Kahn told her mother, and as the family story goes, he himself was selecting the right piano for little Audrey, he informed her mother, and before long it was delivered. Audrey also got her other wish when her mother eventually remarried and gave Audrey the father she adores. Eventually, Audrey took piano lessons at the Lighthouse for the Blind in New York. There she added to her already solid foundation in literary Braille by becoming fluent in reading and writing Braille music notation. When it came time for college, music was an obvious choice. Quote, "But in my family," she explains, "music wasn't enough. To be prepared for a career, I needed to find a college that emphasized both music and business," unquote. Her first college was Hofstra University. After so many weekends of traveling with friends to Greenwich Village, however, she eventually transferred to New York University and graduated from that school in 1981 as a member of their first music business class. In addition to that undergraduate degree, she ultimately earned a master's degree in performing arts administration. For the next several years, Audrey taught in a variety of schools and other programs throughout the New York area. Along the way, she became licensed to teach and earned a master's in performance, quote, "just by giving a recital," unquote, she says, in 1997. Some of her teaching was in special education, and sometimes it was in nonprofit sectors such as at the Boys and Girls Club. Always, it was about sharing the joy of music with young people. She and her now business partner, Calvin Stevens, kept running into one another and ultimately formed their business, Futura Enterprises. They work with young professionals, Audrey coaching them to improve and enhance their musical talent, and Calvin guiding them toward a more marketable visual image. Futura Enterprises also organizes parties and events, for which she says Calvin does the organizational part and she does the schmoozing. Although Audrey's work and routines had come, as she said, quote, "to a screeching halt," unquote, when I spoke with her, she was by no means despondent or distressed. She and Calvin were hunkering down in her New York apartment, strategizing future plans, researching grant possibilities, and staying busy. Semi-retired since 2008, her financial shift is not dire. Audrey has the same baby grand piano she has had since 1975, and she works out new songs every day. She is taking a songwriting course and has obtained an agent for marketing herself as a voiceover talent. Braille music has been at the center of all her work for almost as long as she can remember, and she is proud that she has built personal relationships with the NLS Music Section directors and had the opportunity to influence the choices made there about the Braille music to be produced. NLS patrons who find Carole King, Broadway musicals, and Motown hits in the musical literature available in Braille from NLS might be feeling some reverberation of the vocal opinions stated without hesitation by Audrey Levine to NLS music staff over the years. In addition to Braille music, other essential tools are her Windows-based PC, her HIMS Braille Sense U2 Mini, her Mac laptop, APH Refresher Braille display, her iPhone, and of course, her piano. For her restaurant performances, she uses a Casio keyboard with a microphone input. Audrey Joy Levine's love of music has carried her into a wide variety of work experiences, and even though she, like the rest of us, is looking at an uncertain length of time of remaining at home, she is using the same skills she's always has to keep generating opportunities. She's wiping down the banister as she walks up and down 11 flights in her building each morning, and then riding her exercise bike, quote, to nowhere and back for a while, unquote. She doesn't hesitate to call upon people she knows or those who are, as they say, friends of friends. She is outgoing and confident. She says her musical repertoire is currently about 500 songs and that she can play any song in any key. Her best talent, however, and the one that to be noted by those blind people aspiring to assemble similar artistic careers, might arguably be her fervent belief in herself. And if you just joined us, you're listening to the Blindness and Disability News Hour from Mind's Eye Radio in Belleville, Illinois. This program covers the week of May 31st, 2020. And we'll continue the program with a continued look at the May 2020 issue of Access World Magazine from the American Foundation for the Blind. You'll find them online at afb.org. We turn to a product review here, Solving the Great American Puzzle, a review of the crossword web-based game from APH. And this review was conducted and written by J.J. Medaw. Crossword puzzles have been a staple of American mornings for more than a century, with the first puzzle appearing in a December 1913 issue of the New York World newspaper. They can be one of the most stimulating mental exercises, stretching the mind to ascertain esoteric answers and rare pop culture references. Until recently, however, these puzzles were largely unreadable by screen readers and other accessibility tools, leaving people with visual impairments to rely on others in order to participate. The American Printing House for the Blind, or APH, as a part of their increasing focus on free web apps and tools, now offers a way to play these timeless puzzles at the same time as everyone else. APH Crossword is a web-based game that allows users to play the same puzzles found in the largest daily newspapers, as well as many more from a variety of sources. Crossword is a web app, meaning it runs entirely inside your browser of choice, much like Google Docs or Office 365. To start, simply visit the Crossword website in your browser of choice, and you can find that at crossword.aphtech.org. That's crossword.aphtech.org. It's designed to work with screen readers, and many features have been included to make puzzles easier to navigate and explore. For those readers who may have never encountered a crossword puzzle, it might be helpful to explain the basic concepts. A crossword puzzle features a set of spaces on a grid, typically a 15 by 15 square. Words are formed by filling in letters across, from left to right, and down, from top to bottom. The puzzle gets its name because many of the words cross each other. In order to determine which words fit in the grid, each puzzle includes a set of clues that you use to guess the word or phrase. A recent Wall Street Journal puzzle, for example, included the clue, "Take flight to unite five," as the clue for one across. The five tells you the number of letters in the answer, which happens to be elope. Connected to the first E in elope is one down, the clue for which is fair, four letters. The correct answer is expo.
1: Other letters in Elope and Expo connect to more clues in the puzzle, making it easier to fill in the blanks as you determine possible answers. If you're a bit confused, don't worry, as the concept often becomes clearer after starting your first puzzle. After loading the crossword website, you will be presented with one of the built-in puzzles to solve. APH has created over 90 puzzles intended for middle and high school students in a variety of subjects. Some of these certainly may be a challenge to some, and they can also be a good way to explore and understand the app. If you're using a screen reader, you will want to turn on your browser's mode for interacting with pages, such as Focus Mode in NVDA or Forms Mode in JAWS. While in the app, you can press Tab to move through the available parts of the game. The first item is an Options menu, which lets you load puzzles and set various game settings. More on that in a second. Pressing Tab again will put you in the list of available puzzles, including the educational puzzles mentioned above and any puzzles you may have loaded previously. Use your arrow keys to select a puzzle and then press Tab to move to the puzzle itself. Once you are in the puzzle proper, the first list you will encounter are the across clues, typically starting with one across. Use your arrow keys to move between clues in the puzzle. As explained above, each clue also gives the number of letters in the answer. There are two ways to move into the puzzle. You can press Tab again from the list of across clues to move your focus into the puzzle grid. Or, perhaps more intuitively, you can press Enter on any of the clues to move your cursor to the location in the puzzle corresponding to the clue. When in the puzzle itself, pressing Tab one final time will move you to the list of down clues for the puzzle. So, essentially, you will be moving between the two lists of clues, across and down, and the puzzle itself in order to solve it. At this point, it's worth moving focus to the grid to understand how crossword puzzles are laid out and how the app indicates the various items on the grid. Each square where you can type a letter is indicated by either hearing silence from your screen reader or perhaps a placeholder such as cell. Spaces where letters cannot be typed are indicated by the text black space, which is also visually how this looks on a puzzle. By arrowing around the grid, you can hear how the various clues connect to each other in the layout of the puzzle. If you find one of the edges of the puzzle, a short click sound will play. Let's illustrate this a bit further by giving an example. Follow along if you wish. I moved to the list of puzzles and selected 10th grade cooking from the list. I pressed Tab and was placed on the first clue for the puzzle, which happens to be one across. An appliance where food is stored and kept cold. 12 letters. Pressing Enter on this clue will put us at the first square of the answer, which we now know is 12 letters. Since I know a bit about food, I'm able to type in the answer refrigerator. Crossword plays a short beep when I type in the last letter of the answer, so I know the answer is complete. You may notice that Crossword will speak the contents of the boxes as you land on them. There was a box labeled 2 and another labeled 3. These numbers refer to additional clues in the puzzle. In this case, down clues. I can press left arrow to explore adjacent clues, and pressing the left arrow key once after typing in refrigerator moves the cursor back to the letter O, which also speaks the number 3. Press enter on this box to hear the clue for 3 down. This clue is then spoken. Lets the cook know when the meal is ready. 9 letters. Since this clue is connected to our answer of refrigerator, we now know that the answer is 9 letters and begins with O. As more answers are discovered, you will encounter words with many or even all of their letters filled in. Part of the beauty of crossword puzzles is that you don't need to know every answer and can use previous clues to help you solve more of the puzzle. You can move between the grid and the clue lists at will, and it's recommended you do this to quickly explore the puzzle. Most of the additional features for crossword live in the Options menu. You can find this menu by pressing Tab or Shift plus Tab until you hear Options menu. Press Enter to browse the various choices in this menu. The first three options allow you to load puzzles from various sources. Puzzles, many of which are free, are available through the web, with most using the PUZ file format, a standard for puzzle markers. The website Crossword Fiend is one such resource for puzzles, and you can find them online at crosswordfiend.com. That's crosswordfiend.com. Please note that not all puzzles on this page are in the PUZ format. I have tested and played the Wall Street Journal puzzles, which are published 6 days a week. You can either download the PUZ file and open it from your computer, or choose the Open from Web option and paste in the website URL of a puzzle that is online. There is another option in the menu for specifically loading New York Times puzzles. These are often seen as some of the toughest in the industry, especially the Saturday puzzle. You will need a subscription to access these puzzles, which include archives going back over 2 decades. Many of the remaining options allow you to check your answers as you type, or check the entire solution of a puzzle. These are also available using keyboard shortcuts, which vary depending on your operating system. For example, Windows users can press Alt plus Shift plus W to check the current word that has focus in the grid. You can also use Alt plus Shift plus L to check the current letter, or Alt plus Shift plus P to check the entire solution. You will hear either a ding or a buzz sound to indicate if the letter, word, or puzzle is correct or incorrect. The program will not give you the correct answer. You can also press Alt plus Shift plus S to toggle a mode that will let you know of incorrect letters as you arrow around the puzzle. These features are a nice way to check your work, though many purists, including myself, believe that much of the fun of crossword puzzles is to figure out the solution with as little help as possible, so may opt to wait until the very end to check a solution. The last set of options allow you to reset the puzzle by clearing all of the answers and to view the user guide and about information. As this is typical with APH products, the online manual is very detailed and includes a variety of tips and tricks for using the program. Of particular interest are some tips for working with specific screen readers to optimize the program. Crossword was initially designed for PC users, but now also works on mobile devices. The interface is streamlined and will show one clue at a time with options to move between clues and around the grid. I personally find programs like this work best on a computer due to their inclusion of more keyboard shortcuts and the ability to easily move through the clue list. But for those moments when you need to kill some time on the subway or bus, the mobile option is a nice addition. Some users, especially those using JAWS, have noticed a bit of lag when navigating the app, especially when moving from the grid to the list of down clues. If you experience this, you may consider trying another screen reader or browser to see if this improves navigation. Screen readers are often still adapting to working with modern and more complex web apps, so your mileage may vary. Finally, crossword clues can be tricky beasts, and you can choose to finish puzzles in a variety of ways. For me, I would rather not look up answers as this takes away much of the fun of the puzzles, but will use Google sometimes to verify spellings or to learn about an answer once it has been entered. There are online crossword dictionaries and solvers that are available, and you can choose to use these resources as you see fit. I've seen the Crossword app grow quite a bit since the first version in 2018, and find the puzzle-solving experience quite enjoyable. There are naturally some things that would make the program even better. In a typical puzzle, there are often more than 60 or 70 clues to answer. Once most of the clues have been solved, it would be great to press a key to get a list of unsolved clues, or perhaps move to the next or previous unsolved clue. Once navigation features such as a way to type in a number to jump directly to a clue or a search function for known clue text would make the game more efficient. Finally, a way to save progress in a game and send it to someone else, or a multiplayer mode, would be a dream feature that would bring this program to the next level. It's worth noting that your puzzle progress is saved currently and will be reloaded if you use the same browser in the future. These are all just ideas to make the game even better and do not detract from the current experience. So, the bottom line, if you are stuck at home or are seeking a challenging mental exercise, Crossword may just be the app for you. It's completely free and there are plenty of puzzles to keep you busy. You can even create your own puzzles for others to try out. APH should be commended for a well-thought-out experience and their willingness to incorporate user feedback. Now, I'm off to figure out the answer to 19 across, muffin morsel, 3 letters. One more article from Access World Magazine from the American Foundation for the Blind. Vintage Game Series Part 2, the Q9 Action Game. This review was conducted and written by Jamie Pauls. Several years ago, when I was host of ACB Radio's Main Menu program, I interviewed Philip Benefall of Blast Bay Studios about a new side-scroller game entitled Q9 Action Game. In this game, an alien named Q9 has crashed his spaceship on Earth and somehow become separated from it. You must guide Q9 through a series of adventures in order to reunite him with his spacecraft. I recall spending several hours playing this title, but after a while I put it aside and I didn't think much about it again. Most recently, Hartken Consultancy included Q9 Action Game along with several other games in its Leesy product, a series of JAWS scripts that the company's founder, Brian Hartken, has developed that add an incredible amount of power to the JAWS screen reader. At the cost of £50 or $63 for the Leesy Total Package, or £35 or $43 for Leesy Advanced, the inclusion of Q9 is a deal that is hard to argue with. Hartken Consultancy owns the rights to Q9, so you will not be able to access the game outside the Leesy suite. Playing Q9. First, you can only play this game on the Windows platform. Second, although the game is basically self-voicing, the JAWS screen reader needs to be running in order for the game to work. It's not possible to play the game using another screen reader such as NVDA or Narrator. That being said, after you had launched the game, you can unload JAWS and the game will still function. Finally, there are no graphics in the game, so everything is

Kickstarter option, but I wasn't sure what the point was since I already owned the game. I wasn't brave enough to test the registration option. I didn't want to risk messing up my copy of the game. In Q9, our feisty little alien must traverse various worlds with multiple levels in each world. You guide him through each world using your right and left arrow keys. Right moves Q9 forward, left moves him backward. Adding the control key to either arrow key allows Q9 to run instead of walk. It's possible to press and hold an arrow key to walk or run without needing to hit the key multiple times. It's possible to change direction very quickly, thereby spinning around in the game. Pressing the up arrow key causes Q9 to jump up for a few seconds. You must then hit your left or right arrow key multiple times to make him jump. Q9 has a club to kill various attackers that get in his way. He also owns a slingshot, and he can collect rocks along the way. Finally, he has a deuce shield, which allows him to both defend himself against enemies and weaken them at the same time. A press of the spacebar activates Q9's chosen weapon. Along with extra lives, extra strength, and extra points, you can collect additional deuce shields and rocks throughout the game. These bonus items come in the form of blips that you must catch before they fall to Earth and shatter. The documentation states that there is a fourth weapon, but I have yet to complete the game and find it. Even on the easiest level, this game is delightfully difficult to play. You can switch weapons quickly in the game by either pressing number keys at the top of the keyboard or cycling among weapons with the Alt key. Hear the amount of ammunition available to your selected weapon by pressing the letter A. The letter H gives you Q9's current health, and S tells you the current game score. Find out how many lives Q9 has left with the letter L. I was amused during one round of the gameplay to learn that Q9 had 9 lives. Page up and down let you adjust the volume of the background music. P pauses and resumes gameplay, and escape ends a current game. The Learn Game Sounds option in Q9 is especially nice, as it plays the game sounds on a loop until you manually stop the playback. This lets you get a real feel for the various sounds you will encounter in gameplay. The game has 4 difficulty levels ranging from easy to insane. I especially like the fact that even the easy level provides a true challenge. And finally, the bottom line. I had a lot of fun traveling down memory lane with my little pal Q9 as I was replaying this game. The voice acting, the sound effects, and the music are all top quality. Commands are simple, and the plot, while also simple, is engaging. I found that Jaws occasionally conflicted with game commands, therefore causing some sluggish responsiveness when playing. Setting Jaws to speech on demand helped, but I sometimes needed to either restart Jaws or the game to make things right. Using another strategy, once the game was loaded, I completely unloaded Jaws and was able to play the game with no problem. Once I exited the game, I restarted Jaws again. I have alerted Brian Hartkin to these issues, and he will take a look at them. Keep in mind that the game is several years old and no longer in active development, so those issues may simply be the price paid for playing a vintage game. Although there are mild instances of profanity, I don't believe either the language or scenes of violence are sufficient to detract most people from playing the game. I will review the latest version of Lisi in a future article, but if you have the scripts on your computer and feel like playing some of the games the suite of applications has to offer, I would definitely recommend Q9 Action Game as one of the titles you should consider. And that about wraps up this week's edition of the Blindness and Disability News Hour. This program covers the week of May 31st, 2020. My name is Bill. Thanks for joining us this week. This program, as always, is a production and presentation of Mind's Eye Radio in Belleville, Illinois. Thank you all for being here this week and for being patient with another week of a rebroadcast. We will hopefully have new material for you next week. In the meantime, be good, be safe. Keep your pets hydrated. 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
3: And Coy Mangan.
2: And we're reading the latest John Grisham thriller called Gray Mountain. He has a new hero. Her name is Samantha Kofer, and she's full of surprises. Samantha, after a brilliant career as a young lawyer in Manhattan, gets swept away with the crash of 2008 and finds herself hunting for any kind of volunteer job. She takes one in Brady, Virginia, in a legal aid clinic. Her new job takes Samantha into the murky and dangerous world of coal mining, where laws are often broken, rules are ignored, regulations are flouted, communities are divided, and the land itself is under attack from big coal. Violence is always just around the corner, and within weeks, Samantha finds herself engulfed in litigation that turns deadly. This is a quiet Sunday morning in Brady, and she hears the sound of church bells, and
3: she found the schools, all as old as the courthouse, all with rusting air conditioners sagging from the windows. She said hello to a porch full of ancient people, rocking their time away at the nursing home, evidently too old even for the church. She walked past tiny hospital and vowed to never get sick in Brady. She walked along Main Street and wondered how the smaller merchants stayed in business. When the tour was over, she got in her car and left. On the map, Highway 119 wiggled through the coal country of far eastern Kentucky into West Virginia. The day before, she'd seen Appalachia from the air. Now she would try it from the road. With Charleston, a vague destination, she took off with nothing but a road map and a bottle of water. Soon she was in Kentucky, though the state line made little difference. Appalachia was Appalachia, regardless of boundaries someone had set eternities ago. A land of breathtaking beauty, of steep hills, of rolling mountains, covered in dense hardwood forests, of rushing streams and rapids cutting through deep valleys, of depressing poverty, of tidy little towns with red brick buildings and white-washed houses, of church after church. Most of them seemed to be of the Baptist variety, though the brands were hopelessly confusing. Southern Baptist, General Baptist, Primitive Baptist, Missionary Baptist. Regardless, they were all bustling with activity. She stopped in Pikeville, Kentucky, population 7,000, found the center of the town, and she treated herself to coffee amongst the locals in a stuffy cafe. She got some looks but everybody was friendly. She listened hard to the chatter, at times uncertain if it was the same language, and even chuckled at the banter. Near the West Virginia line, she couldn't resist stopping at a country store that advertised world-famous beef jerky, homemade. She bought a package, took one bite, tossed the rest in a trash can, and sipped water for 15 miles to get rid of the taste. She was determined not to think about coal. She was tired of the subject, but it was everywhere, in the haul trucks that owned the roads, in the fading billboards urging union strength, and the occasional glimpse of the strip mine and of a mountaintop being removed, and the battle of bumper stickers with like electricity, love coal on one side, and save the mountains on the other, and in the tiny museums honoring the heritage of mining. She stopped at a historical marker and read the account of the Bark Valley disaster, a deep mine explosion that killed 30 men in 1961. Friends of Coal had an aggressive campaign underway, and she drove past many of their billboards declaring, "Coal equals jobs." Coal was a fabric of life in these parts, but strip mining had divided the people. According to her internet research, its opponents argued that it destroyed jobs, and they also had the numbers to support them. 80,000 miners now, almost all non-union and half working the surface mines. Decades earlier, long before they were blasting tops off the mountains, there were almost a million miners. She eventually made it to Charleston, the capital. She still wasn't comfortable in traffic and found more than she expected. She had no idea what was going on and suddenly was afraid of getting lost. It was almost 2 p.m., past lunch, and time to turn around. The first leg of her trip ended when she randomly pulled into a strip mall surrounded by fast food restaurants. She was craving a burger and fries.
2: All the lights were on in Donovan's office long after sunset. She walked by it once at 8, started to knock, but decided not to disturb him. At 9 o'clock, she was at her desk, primarily because she wanted to avoid her apartment and not really working. She called his cell, and he answered it.
3: Are you busy?
2: Well, of course I'm busy. I start a trial tomorrow. What are you doing?
3: I'm at the office, puttering, bored.
2: Well, come on over. I want you to meet someone. They were in his war room upstairs, the tables covered with open books and files and legal pads. Donovan introduced her to one Lenny Charlton, a jury consultant from Knoxville. He described the man as an overpaid but frequently effective analyst, and he described Samantha simply as a lawyer friend who was on his side. Samantha wondered if Donovan insulted all the experts he hired. He asked Lenny, "Ever heard of Marshall Kofer out of D.C.? Once a high-flying aviation trial lawyer?" "Of course," Lenny said. "Well, that's her dad. But there's nothing in the DNA. She avoids courtrooms." "Smart lady." They were ending a long session in which they had gone through the list of 60 prospective jurors. Lenny explained for her benefit that his firm was paid trifling wages to conduct background searches of every person on the list, and that the chore was difficult given the tight and incestuous nature of coalfield communities. "Excuses, excuses," Donovan mumbled, almost under his breath. Lenny explained further that picking juries in coal country was dicey because everyone had a friend or a relative who worked either for a company that mined coal or for one that provided services to the industry. Samantha listened with fascination as they discussed the last few names on the list. One woman's brother worked at a strip mine. One woman's father had been a deep miner. One man lost his adult son in a construction accident, but it wasn't related to coal. And so on. There seemed to be something wrong with this spying game or allowing litigants to peek into the private lives of unsuspecting people. She would ask Donovan about it later if she had the chance. He looked tired and seemed edgy. Lenny left a few minutes before 10. When they were alone, she asked,
3: "Why don't you have co-counsel for this trial?"
2: "Oh, I often do, but not in this case. I prefer to do it myself. Strayhorn and its insurance company will have a dozen dark suits forming around their table. I like the contrast. Just Lisa Tate and me."
3: "David and Goliath, huh?"
2: "Something like that."
3: "How late will you work?"
2: "Oh, I don't know. I won't sleep much tonight, or this week for that matter. Comes with the territory."
3: "Look, I know it's late and you have better things to worry about, but I have to ask you something. You've offered me a part-time job as a research assistant, a paid position, so I would become an employee of your firm, right?"
2: "Right. So where is this going?"
3: "Hang on. I'm not sure I want to work for you."
2: He shrugged. "Whatever. I'm not begging."
3: "Here's the question. Do you have in your possession documents, the bad documents, as you and Vic call them, owned by Cruel Mining, pertaining to the contamination of the road water in Hammer Valley, documents that you're not supposed to have?"
2: His dark and tired eyes flashed with anger, but he bit his tongue, hesitated, then smiled.
3: "It's a direct question, Counselor."
2: "I get that. So if the answer is yes, then I suppose you'll decline the job and we'll still be friends, right?"
3: "You answer my question first."
2: "And if the answer is no, then you might consider working for me, right?"
3: "I'm still waiting, Counselor."
2: "I plead the Fifth Amendment."
3: "Fair enough. Thank you for the offer, but I'll say no."
2: "As you wish. I have lots of work to do."
3: Black lung is a legal term for a preventable occupational lung disease. It is more formally known as coal workers'
2: pneumoconiosis,
3: and is caused by prolonged exposure to coal dust. Once coal dust is inhaled into the body, it cannot be removed or discharged. It progressively builds up in the lungs and can lead to inflammation, fibrosis, and even necrosis. There are two forms of the disease, simple CWP and complicated CWP, or progressive massive fibrosis.
2: Black lung is a common affliction among coal miners, both in deep mines and surface mines. It's estimated that 10% of all miners with 25 years' experience develop the disease. It's debilitating and usually fatal. Approximately 1,500 miners die each year from black lung, and because of the insidious nature of the disease, their deaths are almost always slow and agonizing. There's no cure, no effective medical treatment.
3: The symptoms are shortness of breath and a constant cough that often yields a black mucus. As these grow worse, the miner faces the dilemma of whether or not to pursue benefits. Diagnosis is fairly straightforward. 1. An exposure of history to coal dust. 2. A chest x-ray. And 3. The exclusion of other causes.
2: In 1969, Congress passed the Federal Coal Mine Health and Safety Act, which established a compensation system for victims of black lung. The law also set up standards to reduce coal dust. 2 years later, Congress created the Black Lung Disability Trust Fund and funded it with a federal tax on coal production. In this law, the coal industry agreed to a system designed to ease the identification of the disease and to guarantee compensation. If a miner had worked 10 years and had medical proof, either an x-ray or an autopsy evidence of severe black lung, then in theory, he was to be awarded benefits. Also, a miner still working with black lung was to be transferred to a job with less exposure to dust without the loss of pay, benefits, or seniority. As of July 1, 2008, a miner with black lung receives $900 a month from the trust.
3: The intent of new federal law was to sharply reduce exposure to coal dust. Tough standards were soon in place, and miners were offered free chest x-rays every 5 years. The x-rays showed 4 in 10 miners tested had some level of black lung. But in the years after the law took effect, new cases of black lung plunged by 90%. Doctors and experts predicted the disease would be eradicated. However, by 1995, government studies began to indicate an increase in the rate of the disease, then an even bigger increase. Just as troublesome, the disease appeared to progress more rapidly, and it was showing up in the lungs of younger miners. Experts share two theories for this. 1. Miners are working longer shifts and thus are exposed to more dust. And 2. Coal operators are exposing miners to illegal concentrations of coal dust.
2: Black lung is now epidemic in the coal fields, and the only possible reason is a prolonged exposure to more dust than the law allows. For decades, the coal companies have resisted efforts to strengthen the standards, and they have been successful.
3: The law does now allow a miner to pay a lawyer. Therefore, a typical miner with a claim must try and navigate the federal black lung system by himself. The coal industry is harshly restrained to claims, regardless of the proof offered by the miner. The companies fight the claims with experienced attorneys who skillfully manipulate the system. For a miner who prevails, his process usually takes about 5 years.
2: For Thomas Wilcox, the ordeal lasted 12 years. He was born near Brady, Virginia in 1925, fought in the war, was wounded twice, decorated, and upon his return home, he got married and went to work in the mines. He was a proud miner, staunch union man, loyal Democrat, fine husband and father. In 1974, he was diagnosed with black lung disease, filed a claim. He had been sick for several years and was almost too weak to work. His chest x-ray clearly showed complicated CWP. He had worked underground for 28 years and had never smoked. His claim was initially approved, but the award was appealed by the coal company. In 1976, at age 51, Thomas had no choice but to retire. He continued to deteriorate and was soon on oxygen around the clock. With no income, his family scrambled to support themselves and cover his medical expenses. He and his wife were forced to sell the family home and live with an older daughter. His black lung claim was thoroughly choked up deep within the federal system by crafty attorneys working for the coal company. At the time, he was due about $300 a month, plus medical care.
3: By the end, Thomas was a shriveled skeleton, stuck in a wheelchair and gasping for breath as the final days passed and his family prayed for a merciful end. He could not speak and was fed baby food by his wife and daughters. Through the generosity of friends and neighbors and the tireless efforts of his family, the supply of oxygen was never depleted. He weighed 104 pounds when he died at the age of 1986. He died in 1986 at the age of 61. An autopsy yielded
2: incontrovertible.
3: Incontrovertible proof of black lung.
2: 4 months later, the coal company dropped its appeal. 12 years after he filed his claim, his widow received a lump sum settlement for back benefits.
3: Note, Thomas Wilcox was my father. He was a proud war hero, though he never talked about his battles. He was a son of the mountains and loved their beauty, history, and way of life. He taught us all how to fish the clear streams, camp in the caves, and even hunt deer for food. He was an active man who slept little and preferred to read late into the night. We watched him gradually slow down as the disease took its grip. Every miner fears black lung, but he never thinks it'll happen to him. As reality set in, Thomas lost his energy and began to brood. The simple tasks around the farm became more difficult. When he was forced to quit the mines, he went into a prolonged period of deep depression. As his body grew weaker and smaller, talking became too strenuous. He needed all his energy just for breathing. In his final days, we took turns sitting with him and reading his favorite book. Often, he had tears in his eyes. Maddie Wyatt, July 1st, 2008.
2: It was in the last section of the thick binder of seminar materials and had obviously been added later. Samantha had not noticed it before. She put away the binder, found her running shoes, and went for a long walk around Brady. It was after 11 on Sunday night, and she did not see another person outdoors. Chapter 16. Maddie was in court in Curry County. Annette was running late. Part-time Barb had yet to show, and part-time Claudel didn't arrive until noon on Monday, so Samantha was all alone when Pamela Booker made a noisy entrance with two dirty kids behind her. She was crying by the time she gave her name and started begging for help. Samantha herded them into a conference room and spent the first 5 minutes trying to assure Pamela things would be okay, though she had no idea what things were in play. The kids were mute with wide eyes and the startled looks of those traumatized, and they were hungry, Pamela said when she settled down.
3: Do you have anything to eat?
2: Samantha raced to the kitchen, found some stale cookies, a pack of saltines, a bag of chips, and two diet sodas from Barb's stash. Placed it all on the table in front of the two children, who grabbed the cookies and bit off huge chunks. Through more tears, Pamela said thanks and began talking. The narrative spilled out so fast, Samantha had no time to take notes. She watched the kids devour the food while their mother told their story.
3: They were living in a car. They were from a small town just over the line in Hopper County. And since they lost their home a month earlier, Pamela had been looking for a lawyer to rescue them. No one would help. But no one eventually mentioned the Mountain Legal Aid Clinic over Brady. But here they were. She had a job in a factory making lamps for a hotel chain. It wasn't a great job, but one that paid the rent and bought groceries. There was no husband in the picture. 4 months ago, a company she'd never heard of began garnishing her paycheck, took a third of it, and she could not stop it. She complained to her boss, but he just waved a court order at her. Then he threatened to fire her. Said he hated garnishment orders because of the hassle. When she argued with him, he followed through with his threat, and she was now unemployed. She went to see the judge and explained everything. Told him she couldn't pay her rent or buy her food at the same time, but he was not sympathetic. Said the law was the law. The problem was an old credit card judgment she hadn't thought about in 10 years. Eventually, the credit card company sold her judgment to some bottom-feeding collection agency. And without her knowledge, an order of garnishment was issued. When she couldn't pay the rent on her trailer, her landlord, a real asshole, called the sheriff and kicked her out. She piled in with a cousin for a few days. But that blew up, and she left to live with a friend. That didn't work either, and for the past 2 weeks, she and the kids had been living in their car, which was low on everything. Oil, gas, air, and brake fluid, and the dashboard lit up like a Christmas tree. Yesterday, she shoplifted some chocolate bars and gave them to the kids. She herself had not eaten in 2 days.
2: Samantha absorbed it all and managed to hide her shock.
3: How exactly do you live in a car? She began taking notes without the slightest idea of what to do on the legal front. Pamela pulled out paperwork from her fake designer bag and slid the pile across the table. Samantha scanned a court order while her new client explained that she was down to her last $2. and she didn't know whether to spend them on gas or food. She finally took a cookie and held it with shaking hands. Two things dawned on Samantha. The first was that she was the last line of defense for this little family. The second was that they were not leaving anytime soon. There was nowhere to go. When Barb finally arrived, Samantha gave her $20 and asked her to hurry and buy as many sausage biscuits as possible. Barb said, "We keep a few bucks around the office."
2: Samantha replied,
3: "We'll need it."
2: Phoebe Fanning was still hiding from her husband in a motel, courtesy of the clinic, and Samantha was aware that Maddie kept a few bucks on reserve for emergencies, like this. After Barb left, Samantha looked through the back window at the parking lot. Pamela's car, even filled with gas and all other necessary fluids, looked as though it wouldn't make it back to Hopper County. It was a small import with 1,000,000 miles on it, and now it was being used as a home.
3: The cookies and saltines were gone, and she returned to the conference room. She told Pamela she had sent out for some food, and this made her cry. The boy, Trevor, age 7, said, "Thank you, Miss Kofer." The girl, Mandy, age 11, asked, "Could I use the bathroom?" "Certainly," Samantha said. She showed her way down the hall and sat down at the table to take more notes. They started at the beginning and went slowly through the story. The credit card judgment was dated July 1999 and had a balance of $3,398, which included all kinds of manners of court costs, obscure fees, and even some interest thrown in for good measure. Pamela explained that her ex-husband had been ordered to satisfy the judgment in the divorce decree, a copy of which was in the paperwork. 9 years had passed without a word, at least nothing she was aware of. She had moved several times, and perhaps the mail had not kept up. Who knew? At any rate, the collection agency had found her and started all this trouble. Samantha noted that Trevor, at 7, had been born after the divorce, but this was not worth mentioning. There were several divorce orders, court orders, holding the ex-husband in contempt for failure to pay child support for Mandy. "Where is he?" she asked. "I have no idea," Pamela said. "I haven't heard from him in years."
2: Barb returned with a sack of sausage biscuits and spread the feast on the table. She rubbed Trevor's head and told Mandy how happy she was they had come to visit. All three bookers offered polite thanks, then ate like refugees. Samantha closed the door and huddled with Barb in the reception area.
3: "What's the deal?"
2: Barb asked, and Samantha gave her the basics.
3: Barb, who thought she'd seen it all, was puzzled, but never timid. "I'd start with the boss, give him a load of hell, threaten to sue for triple damages, then go after the collection company."
2: The phone was ringing, and she reached to answer it, leaving Samantha, the lawyer, alone in her confusion.
3: "A load of hell? Triple damages? For what exactly?" And this advice was from a non-lawyer. Samantha thought about stalling until either Maddie or Annette returned, but she had been there for a week and orientation was over. She went to her office, closed the door, and nervously punched the number at the lamp factory. A Mr. Simmons was pleasantly surprised to learn that Pamela Booker had herself a lawyer. He said that she was a good worker, he hated a loser and all that, but damn those garnishment orders. It just made his bookkeeping a nightmare. He already filled her spot, and he'd made sure the new employee had no legal problems. "Well, you might have some more legal problems," Samantha explained coolly, bluffing. Not sure of the law, she explained that a company cannot fire an employee simply because his or her wages are being garnished. This irritated Mr. Simmons, and he mumbled something about his lawyer. "Great," Samantha said. "Give me her number, and I'll pursue the matter with her." "Wasn't a woman," he said. "And the guy charged $200 an hour anyways. Give him some time to think about it." Samantha promised to call back that afternoon, and they eventually agreed that 3 p.m. would be convenient. When she returned to the conference room, Barb had found a box of crayons and some coloring books and was busy organizing some fun and games for Trevor and Mandy. Pamela was still holding a half a sausage biscuit and staring at the floor as if in a trance. When Annette finally arrived, Samantha met her in the hallway and, whispering, unloaded the details. Annette was still a bit aloof and bothered by something, but business was business. "The judgment expired years ago," was her first reaction. "Check the law on this. I'll bet the credit card company stole the judgment to the collection company for pennies on the dollar, and now it's enforcing an outdated court order. You've seen this before?" "Something similar a long time ago. Can't remember the case name." the research, then contact the collection agency. These are generally some nasty characters, and they don't scare easily. Can we sue them? We certainly can threaten. They are not accustomed to people like us suddenly showing up with a lawyer. Call the boss and burn his ass, too. I've already done that. Annette actually smiled. What did he say? I explained that he cannot fire an employee simply because of a garnishment order. I have no idea if this is accurate, but I made it sound authentic. It worried him, and we're supposed to chat again this afternoon. Well, it's not accurate, but it's a nice bluff, which is often more important than whatever the law says. The lawsuit will be against the collection company if, in fact, they are pinching their paychecks or her paychecks for an expired judgment. Thanks, Samantha said, taking a deep breath. But we have more pressing matters. They are in there, and they have no place to go. I suggest you spend the next few hours taking care of basics. Food, laundry, a place to sleep. These kids are obviously not in school, so worry about that tomorrow. We have a slush fund to cover some of these expenses. Did you say laundry? I did. Who said legal aid work was all about glamour?
2: The morning's second crisis erupted minutes later when Phoebe Fanning arrived unannounced with her husband, Randy, and informed Annette that she was dropping her divorce. They had reconciled, so to speak, and she and the kids were back home, where things had settled down. Annette was furious and called Samantha into her office to witness the meeting. Randy Fanning had been out of jail for 3 days and was only slightly more presentable, absent the Orange County jumpsuit. He sat with a smirk and kept one hand on Phoebe's arm as he tried her best to explain her change of plans. She loved him, plain and simple, couldn't survive without him, and their 3 children much happier with their parents together. She was tired of hiding in a motel, and the kids were tired of hiding with relatives, and everyone had made peace. Annette reminded Phoebe that she had been beaten by her husband, who glared across the table as if he might erupt any minute. Annette seemed fearless while Samantha tried to hide in a corner. It had been a fight, Phoebe explained. Not exactly a fair one, but a fight nonetheless. They'd been arguing too much. Things got carried away. It'll never happen again. Randy, who preferred to say nothing, chimed in and confirmed it. Yes, they had promised to stop the fighting.
3: Annette listened to him without believing a word. She reminded him that he was violating the terms of temporary restraining order as he sat there. If the judge found out, he'd go back to jail. He said,
2: Hump, his lawyer, had promised to get the order dismissed without a hassle.
3: There were traces of dark bluish color still visible on the side of Phoebe's face from the last fight. Divorce was one matter. The criminal charges were another. Annette got to the serious part when she asked if they had spoken to the prosecutor about dropping the malicious wounding. Not yet, but they planned to do that as soon as the divorce was dismissed. Annette explained that it wouldn't be automatic. The police had a statement from the victim. They had photographs and other witnesses. This seemed a bit confusing, and even Samantha wasn't so sure. If the victim and star witness folds, how do you pursue the case?
2: The two lawyers had the same thought.
3: Did he beat her again? To cohere her? To drop everything? Annette was irritated and hammered away with tough questions, but neither backed down. They were determined to forget their troubles and move on to a happier life. When it was time for the meeting to end, Annette flipped through the file and estimated that she had spent 20 hours on the divorce, at no charge, of course.
2: Next time, find another lawyer.
3: After they left, Annette described them as a couple of meth addicts who obviously were unstable and probably needed each other. Let's just hope he does not kill her.
2: As the morning dragged on, it became clear that the Booker family had no plans to leave, nor were they asked to. Just the opposite. The staff embraced them and checked on them every few minutes. At one point, Barb whispered to Samantha,
3: We've actually had some clients sleep here for a couple nights. Not ideal, but sometimes there is no choice.
2: With a roll of quarters, Pamela left to find the laundromat. Mandy and Trevor stayed in the conference room, coloring with crayons and reading, occasionally giggling at something between them. Samantha worked at the other end of the table, digging through statutes and cases.
3: At 11 a.m. sharp, Miss Francine Crump arrived for what was scheduled to be a brief will signing. Samantha had prepared the document. Maddie had reviewed it. The little ceremony should take less than 10 minutes, and Francine would leave with a proper last will and testament, for which she would pay nothing. Instead, It became the third crisis of the morning.
2: As instructed, Samantha drafted a will that left Francine's 80 acres to her neighbors, Hank and Jolene Mott. Francine's five adult children would get nothing, and this would inevitably lead to trouble down the road.
3: Doesn't matter,
2: Maddie had said.
3: It's her land, clear and encumbered, and she can dispose of it of any way she wants. We'll deal with the trouble later. No, we are not required to notify the five children that they are being cut out. They'll learn this after the funeral.
2: But we are required to notify you that we're halfway through the hour. You're listening to Book World on Sun Sounds of Arizona, and we're halfway through part six of John Grisham's Gray Mountain.
3: Or would they?
2: As Samantha closed the door to her office and pulled out the file, Francine began crying. Dabbing her cheeks with a tissue, she unloaded her story. Three in a row, all crying, Samantha thought.
3: Over the weekend, Hank and Jolene Mott had finally told her a horrible secret. They had decided to sell their 100 acres to a coal company and move to Florida, where they had grandkids. They didn't want to sell, of course, but they were getting so old, hell, they were already old, and being old was no excuse to sell and run. Lots of old people hang on to their land around here. But anyway, they needed the money for retirement and medical bills. Francine was furious with her longtime neighbors and still couldn't believe it. Not only had she lost her friends, she'd also lost two people she trusted to protect her own land. The worst was yet to come. A strip mine was being planned for next door. Folks all up and down Jacob's Holler were angry. And that's what the coal companies do to you. They turn your neighbor against neighbor, your brother against sister.
2: Rumor was the Motts were leaving as soon as possible, running like chickens, according to Francine. Good riddance.
3: Samantha was patient. In fact, she'd been patient all morning as the office tissue supply dwindled. But she slowly realized that her first, last will and testament was headed for the wastebasket. She managed to bring Francine around the obvious question. If not the Motts, then who gets the land? Francine didn't know what to do. That's why she was talking to a lawyer.
2: The Monday brown bag lunch in the main conference room was modified somewhat to include Mandy and Trevor Booker. Though the two children had been eating all morning, they were still hungry enough to split a sandwich with the staff. Their mother was doing laundry, and they had no place to go. The conversation was light, church group and church gossip and the weather, suitable topics for young ears and far from the raunchy topics Samantha had heard the week before. It was quite dull, and the lunch was over in 20 minutes. Samantha needed some advice and didn't want to bother with Annette. She asked Maddie for a moment or two and closed the door to her office. She handed over some paperwork and said proudly,
3: "This is my first lawsuit."
2: Maddie smiled and took it gingerly.
3: "Well, well, congratulations. It's about time. Sit down and I'll read it." The defendant was Top Market Solutions, a dodgy outfit out of Norfolk, Virginia, with offices in several southern states. Numerous phone calls had yielded little information about the company, but Samantha had all she needed to fire the first shot. The more she researched, the clearer the issues became. Annette was right. The judgment expired 7 years after it was entered and had not been re-enrolled. The credit card company sold the invalid judgment to Top Market at a deep discount. Top Market, in turn, took the judgment, re-enrolled it in Hopper County, and began using the legal system to collect the money. One available tool was the garnishing of paychecks. "Short and sweet," Maddie said, and when she finished, "And you're sure of the facts?" "Yes, it's not that complicated, really." "Well, you can always amend it later." "I like it. You feel like a real lawyer now?" "I do. I never thought about it before. I type up a lawsuit alleging anything I choose, file it, serve notice on the defendant, who has no choice but to answer it in court, and we either settle the dispute or go to trial. Welcome to America. You'll get used to it. I'm thinking about filing this afternoon. They are homeless, you know. The sooner the better." "Fire away,"
2: Maddie said, handing the lawsuit over.
3: "I would also email a copy to the defendant and put them on the notice. Thanks. I'll polish it up and head to the courthouse."
2: At 3 p.m., Mr. Simmons at the lamp factory was much less pleasant than he had been during their first chat. He said he'd checked with his lawyer and assured him that terminating an employee over a garnishment order was not illegal within the Commonwealth of Virginia, contrary to what Ms. Cofer had said that morning. "Don't you know the law?" he asked.
3: "I understand it very well," she said, eager to get off the phone. "I guess we'll just see you in court." With one lawsuit prepped and ready to go, she couldn't help but feel a bit trigger-happy.
2: "I've been sued by better lawyers," Mr. Simmons said, and hung up. The Bookers finally left. They followed Samantha to a motel on the east side of town, one of two in Brady. The entire staff had weighed in on which was less offensive, and the Starlight won by a narrow margin. It was a throwback to the 1950s, with tiny rooms and doors that opened onto the parking lot. Samantha had spoken with the owner twice, had been promised two adjoining rooms that were clean, with televisions, and had negotiated a reduced rate of $25 a night per room. Maddie liked to describe it as a hot sheets joint, but there was no evidence of illicit behavior, at least not at 3:30 on the Monday afternoon. The other 18 rooms appeared to be empty. Pamela's clean laundry was folded neatly into grocery bags. As they unloaded the car, Samantha realized that the little family was taking a big step back up the ladder. Mandy and Trevor were excited about staying in a motel, even had their own room. Pamela had a spring in her step and a big smile. She hugged Samantha fiercely and said thanks for the umpteenth time. As she drove away, all three were standing beside the car, waving.
3: After an hour of twisting through the mountains and dodging a few coal trucks, Samantha arrived on Center Street in Colton, a quarter before five. She filed the Booker lawsuit against Top Market Solutions, paid the filing fee with a check drawn on the clinic, and filled out the paperwork to execute the service of process on the defendant. And when everything was tidied up, she left the clerk's office, quite proud that her first lawsuit was now on the books. She hurried down the courtroom, hoping the trial had not been recessed for the day. Far from it. The courtroom was half-filled and stuffy, with a layer of tension you could feel as scowling men in dark suits gazed upon seven people sitting in the jury box. Jury selection was winding down. Donovan had hoped to complete it the first day.
2: He sat next to Lisa Tate, mother of the two boys. They were alone at the plaintiff's table, which was next to the jury box. On the other side of the courtroom at the defense table, a small army of black suits swarmed around, all with hard, unpleasant looks, as if they had been outflanked in the initial phase of the trial. The judge was talking to his new jury, giving them instructions on what and what not to do throughout the trial. He almost scolded them into promising to immediately report any contact with persons trying to discuss the trial. Samantha looked at the jurors and tried to determine which ones Donovan had wanted and which ones were considered favorable to Cole. It was impossible. All white, four women, three men, youngest around 25 and oldest at least 70. How could anyone predict the group dynamics of the jury as it weighed the evidence? Perhaps Lenny Charlton, the consultant. Samantha saw him three rows up, watching the jurors as they listened to the judge's instructions. Others were watching, too, no doubt consultants hired by Strayhorn Cole and its insurance company. All eyes were on the jurors. Big money was on the line, and it was their task to award it or not.
3: Samantha smiled at the contrast. Here in a tense courtroom, Donovan had dragged in another rich corporation to answer for its bad deeds. He would demand millions in damages. In the coming weeks, he would file a billion-dollar case against Cruel Mining, a case that would devour several years and a small fortune in expenses. She, on the other hand, now had in her briefcase the first lawsuit, one seeking $5,000 in damages from a shady outfit that was probably one step away from bankruptcy.
2: Donovan stood to address the court. He was wearing his lawyer's finest, a handsome navy suit that hung fashionably on his lean frame. His long hair had been slightly trimmed for the occasion. He was clean-shaven, for a change. He moved around the courtroom as if he owned it. The jurors watched every move and absorbed every word as he announced that the plaintiff was satisfied with the jury and had no more challenges.
3: At 5:45 p.m., the judge adjourned for the day. Samantha hurried out and beat the rush. She drove four blocks to the lower school Mandy and Trevor attended. She had talked to the principal twice during the day. Their assignments had been put together by their teachers. The principal had heard the family was living in a car and was very concerned. Samantha assured her that they were in a better place and things were looking up. They hoped that they would be back in school in a matter of days. In the meantime, she would make sure they kept up their studies and finished their homework. Driving away, Samantha admitted she felt more like a social worker than a lawyer, and there was nothing wrong with that. At Scully and Pershing, her work was more suitable for accountants or financial analysts, or at times minimum wage clerks or simple pencil pushers. She reminded herself that she was a real lawyer, though she often had doubts. As she was leaving Colton, a white pickup truck ran up behind her then backed away. It followed her all the way to Brady, keeping the same distance. Not too close, but never out of sight.
2: Chapter 17. Pizzerias in big cities benefit from Italian natives or descendants thereof, people who understand that real pizza comes from Naples, where the crusts are thin and the toppings simple. Samantha's favorite was Lazio's, a hole in the wall in Tribeca, where the cooks yelled in Italian as they baked the crusts in brick ovens. Like most things in her life these days, Lazio's was far away. So was the pizza. The only place in Brady to get one to go was a sub shop in a cheap strip mall. Pizza Hut, along with most other national chains, had not penetrated deep into the small towns of Appalachia.
3: The pizza was an inch thick. She watched the guy slice it and slide it into the box. $8 for a pepperoni and cheese, which seemed to weigh 5 pounds. She drove it to the motel where the bookers were waiting, watching television. They had been scrubbed and looking much better in clean clothing. They were embarrassingly grateful for the changes. Samantha also brought along the bad news that she now had the kids' homework for the next week, but this did nothing to dampen their moods. They had dinner in Pamela's room, pizza and soft drinks with Wheel of Fortune in the background on low volume. The kids talked about school, their teachers, and the friends they were missing in Colton. Their transformation from early that morning was startling. Frightened and hungry, they had hesitated to say a word. Now they would not shut up. When the pizza was gone, Pamela cracked the whip and made them buckle down and study. She was afraid they were falling behind. After a few timid objections, they went to their room and got to work. In low voices, Samantha and Pamela talked about the lawsuit and what it might mean. With a little luck, the company might realize its mistake and talk settlement. Otherwise, Samantha would have them in court as soon as possible. She managed to convey the confidence of a seasoned litigator and never hinted that this was her first real lawsuit. She also planned to meet with Mr. Simmons at the lamp factory and explain the mistakes that led to the garnishment. Pamela was not a deadbeat. Rather, she was being mistreated by bad people abusing the legal system. As she drove away from the Starlight Motel, Samantha realized she had spent the better part of the past 12 hours aggressively representing Pamela Booker and her children. Had they not stumbled into the clinic early that morning, they would be hiding somewhere in the back seat of their car, hungry, cold, hopeless, frightened, and vulnerable. Her cell phone buzzed as she was changing into jeans. It was Annette, 100 feet across the backyard. "The kids are in their room. Got time for tea?" she asked. The two needed to talk, to air things out, to get to the bottom of whatever was bugging Annette. Kim and Adam managed to interrupt their homework long enough to say hello to Samantha. They preferred to have her there for dinner every night, with television afterwards and maybe a video game or two. Samantha, though, needed some space. Annette was certainly helping matters. When the kids were back in their rooms and the tea was poured, they sat in the semi-dark den and talked about their Monday. According to Annette, there were a lot of homeless people in the mountains. You don't see them panhandling on the streets like in the cities because they usually know somebody who will share a room or a garage for a week or two. Almost everybody has kinfolk not far away. There are no homeless shelters, no nonprofits dedicated to the homeless. She had a client once, a mother whose teenage son was mentally ill and violent, and she was forced to make him leave. He lived in a pup tent in the woods, surviving off stolen goods and an occasional handout. He almost froze in the winter and almost drowned in a flood. It took 4 years to get him committed to a facility. He escaped and has never been seen since. The mother still blamed herself. Very sad. They talked about the Bookers, Phoebe Fanning, and poor Mrs. Crump, who didn't know whom to give her land to. This reminded Annette of a client, once who needed a free will. He had plenty of money because he'd never spent any, tight as a tick. And he handed over a prior will, one drafted by a lawyer, down the street. The old man had no family to speak of, didn't like his distant relatives, and wasn't sure whom to leave the money to. So the prior lawyer inserted several paragraphs of indecipherable drivel that, in effect, left everything to the lawyer. After a few months, the old man got suspicious and showed up in Annette's office. She prepared a much simpler will, one that gave it all to a church. When he died, the lawyer down the street cried at his wake, his funeral, at his burial, then blew up when he heard about the later will. Annette threatened to report him to the State Bar Association. and he settled down. Kim and Adam reappeared, now in pajamas, to say goodnight. Annette left to tuck them in. When their doors were closed, she poured more tea and sat on one end of the sofa. She took a sip and got down to business. "Now, I know you're spending time with Donovan," she said, as this were some sort of violation or something. Well, Samantha couldn't deny it. Why would she? And did she owe anyone an explanation? "We went flying last Saturday, and the day before we hiked up Dublin Mountain. Why?" "You need to be careful, Samantha. Donovan is a complicated soul. Plus, he's married, you know." "Well, I've never slept with a married man. You?" She ignored the question with, "I'm not sure if being married means much to Donovan. He likes the ladies, always has, and now he's living alone. I'm not sure if anyone is safe. He has a reputation." "Tell me about his wife." A deep breath, another sip. "Judy is a beautiful girl, but it was a bad match. She's from Roanoke, kind of a city girl. Certainly a stranger to the mountains. They met in college and really struggled with their future together. They say a woman marries a man with the belief she can change him. She can't. A man marries a woman with the belief that she won't change. And she does. We do." Judy couldn't change Donovan. The more she tried, the more he resisted. And she certainly changed. When she came to Brady, she tried hard to fit in. She planted a garden and volunteered here and there. They joined a church and she sang with the choir. Donovan became more obsessed with his work, and there were repercussions. Judy tried to get him to back off, to pass on some of those cases against the coal companies, but he just could not do it. I think the final straw was their daughter. Judy didn't want her educated in these schools around here, which is kind of a shame. My kids are doing just fine. Is the marriage over? Who knows? They've been separated for a couple years. Donovan's crazy about his daughter and sees her whenever he can. They say they're trying to find a solution, but I don't see one. He's not leaving the mountains. She's not leaving the city. I have a sister who lives in Atlanta. No children. Her husband lives in Chicago. A good job. He thinks the South is inbred and backwards. She thinks Chicago is cold and harsh. Neither will budge, but they claim to be happy with their lives and have no plans to split. I guess it works for some folks. Seems odd, though. She doesn't know he fools around? Well, I don't know what she knows. It wouldn't surprise me, though. If they had some type of agreement, some kind of arrangement. She looked away as she said this, as if she knew more than what she was saying. What should have been obvious suddenly became so obvious to Samantha anyways. She asked, "Has he told you this?" It seemed a stretch for Annette to merely speculate on such a salacious matter. A pause. "No, of course not," she said, without conviction. Was Donovan using the married man's favorite line, "Let's have a go, honey, because my wife is doing it too"? Perhaps Annette was not as starved for companionship as she pretended to be. Another piece of the puzzle fell into place. Say she was having an affair with Donovan, for either lust or romance or both. Now the new girl in town had his eye. The tension between them was nothing but old-fashioned jealousy, something Annette could never admit, but she couldn't hide either. Samantha said, "Maddie and Chester talked about Donovan. They seemed to think Judy scared when the harassment started, and there were anonymous phone calls, threats, strange cars. True, and Donovan is not the most popular person in this town. His work irritates a lot of people. Judy felt the sting a couple times. As he's gotten older, he's become even more and more reckless. He fights dirty, and so he wins a lot of these cases. He's made a bunch of money and typical of trial lawyers. His ego has expanded with his bank account." "Sounds like there are a lot of reasons for the split." "Afraid so," she said wistfully, but with a little feeling. They sipped and thought and said nothing for a moment. Samantha decided to go for it all, to get to the bottom of things. Annette was always so open when discussing sex, so let's give it a try. "Has he ever come on to you?" "No, I'm 45 years old with two kids. He sees me as too old. Donovan likes him younger." She did a passable job of selling this. "Anybody in particular?" "Not really. Have you met his brother Jeff?" "No, he's mentioned him a few times. Younger, right?" "7 years younger. After their mother killed herself, the boys lived here and there, when Maddie stepping in to raise Donovan while Jeff went to another relative. They are all very close. Jeff had a rougher time of it, dropping out of college, drifting here and there. Donovan always looked out for him, and now Jeff works for him. Investigator, runner, bodyguard, errand boy, you name it, Jeff just does it. and he's also at least as cute as Donovan and single. Well, I'm not really in the market, if that's what you mean. We're always in the market, Samantha. Don't kid yourself. Maybe not for a permanent fix, but we're all looking for love, even the quick variety. I doubt my life would get less complicated if I returned to New York with a mountain boy in tow. Talk about a bad match. Annette laughed at this. The tension seemed to be easing. Now that Samantha understood it, she could deal with it. She had already decided that Donovan was close enough. He was charming, exciting, certainly sexy. And he was nothing but trouble. With the exception of the first time they had met, Samantha had always felt as though they were just a step or two away from getting undressed. If she hadn't taken his job offer, it would have been difficult, if not impossible, to avoid a fling, if for no other reason than boredom. They said goodnight, and Samantha walked back to her apartment. As she climbed the dark stairs above the garage, the question hit her. How many times has Annette put the kids to bed and sneaked over here to her little love nest for a quick romp with Donovan? Plenty, something told her. Plenty.
2: Chapter 18. Samantha found the lamp factory in a badly neglected industrial park outside the town of Brushy in Hopper County. Most of the metal buildings had been abandoned. Those still in business had a few cars and pickups in their parking lots. It was a sad barometer of an economy long in decline and far from the pretty poster envisioned by the Chamber of Commerce. At first, over the phone, Mr. Simmons said he had no time for a meeting, but Samantha pressed and charmed her way into the promise of 30 minutes. The front reception area reeked of cigarette smoke, and the linoleum floors had not been swept in weeks. A grouchy clerk led Samantha to a room down the hall. Voices penetrated the thin walls. Machinery roared from somewhere in the rear. The operation had the feel of a business trying gamely to avoid the fate of its industrial park neighbors as it churned out cheap lamps for cheap motels at the lowest wages possible with absolutely no thought of additional benefits. Pamela Booker said the perks included 1 week of unpaid vacation and 3 sick days, also without pay. Don't even think about health insurance. Samantha calmed herself by thinking of all the meetings she had suffered through before, meetings with some of the most incredible jerks the world had ever seen, really rich men who gobbled up Manhattan and ran roughshod over anyone in their way. She had seen these men devour and annihilate her partners, including Andy Grubman, a guy she actually missed occasionally. She had heard them yell and threaten and curse, and on several occasions their diatribes had been aimed at her. But she had survived, regardless of what a prick Mr. Simmons was. He was a kitten compared to these monsters. He was surprisingly cordial. He welcomed her, showed her a seat in his cheap office, and closed the door.
3: Thanks for seeing me. I'll be brief.
2: Would you like some coffee? He asked politely.
3: She thought of the dust and the clouds of cigarette smoke and could almost visualize the brown stains caked along the insides of the communal coffee pot. No thanks.
2: He glanced at her legs as he settled behind his desk and relaxed as though he had all day. She silently tagged him as a flirt. She began by recapping the latest adventures of the Booker family. He was touched, didn't know they were homeless. She handed him an edited-bound copy of the documents involved and walked him step by step through the legal mess. The last exhibit was a copy of the lawsuit she filed the day before, and she assured him there was no way out for top market solutions.
3: I got him by the balls,
2: she said, a deliberate effort at crudeness to judge his reaction. He smiled again. In summary, the old credit card judgment had expired, and Top Market knew it. The garnishment should never have been ordered, and Pamela Booker's paycheck should have been left alone. She should still have her job. And you want me to give her job back? He asked, the obvious.
3: Yes, sir. If she has her job, then she can survive. Her kids need to be in school. We can help her find a place to live. I'll drag Top Market into court, make them cough up what they clipped her for, and she'll get a nice check. But that will take some time, and what she needs right now is her old job back. And you know that's only fair.
2: He stopped smiling and glanced at his watch. Well, here's what I'll do. You get that damn garnishment order revoked so I don't have to fool with it, and I'll put her back on the payroll. How long will that take? Here's what I'll do. You get that damn garnishment order revoked so I don't have to fool with it, and I'll put her back on the payroll. How long will that take?
3: About a week.
2: We got a deal?

0: I figure you got to be real reasonable. Pamela Booker can hire you. So what's your rate?
1: Nothing. Zero.
0: He stared at her, mouth open.
1: I work for Legal Aid.
0: What's Legal Aid?
1: It's free legal services for low-income people.
0: It was a foreign concept. He smiled and asked, do you take on lamp factories?
1: Sorry, just poor folks.
0: Well, we're losing money, I swear. I'll show you the books.
1: Thank you, Mr. Simmons.
0: As she raced back to Brady with the good news, she thought of possible ways to quash the garnishment order. And the more she thought, the more she realized how little she knew about the basics of practicing everyday law.
1: In New York, she seldom left the office late in the afternoon and gone straight home. There were so many bars for that. Too many single professionals on the prowl. Too much networking and socializing and hooking up and, well, drinking to be done. Each week, someone discovered a new bar or a new club that had to be visited before it got discovered, and the throngs ruined it. The after hours were different in Brady. She had yet to see the inside of a bar. From the street, they looked sketchy. Both of them. She had to meet another young unmarried professional. So her choice boiled down to, one, hanging around the office so she wouldn't have to, two, going to her apartment and stare at the walls. Maddie preferred to hang around, too, and each afternoon, by 5:30, she was roaming around shoeless looking for Samantha. Their ritual was evolving, but for now it included sipping diet soda in the conference room and gossiping while watching the street. Samantha was eager to pry about the possible hanky-panky between Annette and Donovan, but she did not. Maybe later, maybe one day when she had more proof, or probably never. She was still new to town, too new to involve herself in such sensitive matters. Plus, she knew Maddie was rabidly protective of her nephew.
0: They had just settled into their chairs and were ready for half an hour or so of debriefing when the bells clanged on the front door. Maddie frowned and said,
1: "Guess I forgot to lock it,"
0: Samantha said as Maddie went to find her shoes. It was the Risers, Buddy and Mavis, from deep in the woods. Samantha surmised after a quick introduction once over. Their paperwork filled two canvas shopping bags with matching stains. Mavis said,
1: "We gotta have a lawyer."
0: Buddy said, "Nobody'll take my case."
1: "What is it?"
0: "Black lung," he replied. And at that, with black looks, we're going to turn to the Mavis and the Risers case of black lung when you turn in next time to the exciting adventures of John Grisham's Gray Mountain on Bookworld on Sun Sounds of Arizona. For Sun Sounds, this is Frank Williams.
1: And Coy Mangan.
0: Who have been delighted to entertain you for the past hour and will be delighted when you tune in again. Good night.
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2: Kieran's The Spell of Noan, written and narrated by James D. Priest.
3: But this one was coming toward the party, though at a great distance, and soon he realized it might be moving faster than he thought. He became alarmed, fearing it to be a Volodon, the flying counterpart of Agronom, or some other monster they knew nothing about. Olaman had said there might be others. He called to Tally, who saw it too. He looked at Spekran and saw how distracted he seemed, then turned to Deliani behind him and asked what it was. "Believe it or not," she said, "it's a means of transportation. Humans are too large and cumbersome to fly the way we do. What you see is a gigantic machine to move them from place to place." Jilin caught his breath as the thing passed high overhead, a plume of white mist trailing it, and all at once noise from its power sources could be heard. "It's moving incredibly fast," he thought, turning his head and watching until it was out of sight in the western sky. The cloud-like streak hung in the atmosphere above. "Where does the white smoke come from?" asked Jilin, fascinated by the sighting. Calling shakily from his raven, it was Spekran who answered. "I've heard of that before, never seen it, and I haven't a clue." With the sun almost overhead, Deliani called ahead to Tally. "We must look for a resting place for the Eilon." Before long, they saw a small lake, and Deliani indicated they should land. The Cairns spoke gently to their birds, stroking their necks, and with Tally in the lead, they descended and touched down near the water. The riders dismounted, took a few moments to stretch and regain their earth legs, and dismissed the Eilon to search for food. The Cairns sat down by the glimmering water and quietly ate a lunch packed for them early that morning. Hardly hungry, Spekran nibbled as he glanced at the small band of travelers. "A woman," he thought, "a girl, and two lads, one of whom I can't see, on a mission more treacherous than any of them can fathom. I fear our success or failure will depend on me, my decisions and abilities. Me, the least suited for flying, perhaps for the mission." He shuddered and tried to think of something else. "This will be our last homemade meal for a long time to come," said Deliani. "Let's enjoy it and hope we have others we enjoy as much along the way."
4: "It hasn't been a bad trip so far," said Hutt. "We have a long way to go, but I love flying. I could do it forever."
3: "It might seem like that before we're through," thought Spekran glumly. Standing up, he brushed off his gown. "Shall we call the Eilon?" he asked Deliani. "We can't stay here forever," he thought, "though we might wish we had." Deliani whistled, then called the five ravens' names. Within moments, they returned. "Let's be off," said Spekran wearily, the Kirin's climbing aboard their Eilon. They lifted off, slanted to their previous altitude, and continued eastward, moving ever farther from home. By late afternoon, all were ready for rest, bird and Kirin alike. They saw a wooded area ahead, a small stream meandering through it, and Deliani indicated they could spend the night there. They glided in for a landing, and the Kirins climbed off and began to explore. Their preference, of course, was to sleep in trees, as they did at home. They searched a few, mostly oaks, and found clean, dry holes, but not all in the same tree. Then they looked for food and ate a supper of berries, mushrooms, and tender greens. Still in no mood for conversation, most stayed to themselves. Hand in hand, Tally and Jilin took a walk and talked quietly. At dusk, the others climbed to their tree holes, crawled in, and prepared for the night. Realizing this was the best they could hope for under the circumstances, they gradually relaxed and watched the sun set in the direction of home. Jilin and Tali watched the sun set from the ground, then climbed to holes they had selected for the night. The ravens settled into branches above. Taking turns sleeping, one always remained awake to guard their masters as they slept. Several red squirrels had been observing the Kirins and cautiously approached their locations, then withdrew after satisfying their curiosity. Later, the call of a horned owl awakened the travelers from an uneasy sleep, but otherwise the night passed uneventfully. The first to arise early in the morning, Spekeren climbed down the tree and began searching for food. "Our first night is history," he thought. "How many more will there be?" It was sunny and cool, with a promise of warmth in the air. The others soon joined him, and together they ate a breakfast of berries and greens. Then they summoned the Eilon and departed their first refuge. Continuing eastward, they began to see long, narrow lines traversing the terrain below. They were usually straight, and sometimes intersected similar ones going in other directions. Suspecting they were related to human beings, Hutt called ahead to the magician. "What are those strips or channels below us?" Spekeren was a bit more at ease today aboard Osalam. Looking down, he identified what they were seeing as passageways constructed by humans for travel. He had never before seen one, but in training to be a magician, learned they are manifestations of human civilization. Gripping his Eilon intently, he turned toward Hutt. "They're called roads. I'll tell you more when we land." Soon they touched down for a rest, and he continued his explanation. "Humans build them, lay them out through fields, over marshes and rivers, carve them through forests and into mountainsides, even through mountains, so vehicles designed to travel on them may proceed uninhibited. We have nothing like them, no need for such things. Except for our present venture, our travels are almost always close to home. That's how we live, and that's how we like it. At least I do," he thought. "Will we see humans on these roads?" asked Hutt. "I don't know," said the magician. "We haven't come across any of their dwellings, but roads are evidence humans inhabit the region, and we might be entering a more populous area." "Do they ever live in trees?" asked Hutt. "Like we do?" "I doubt that," said Spekeren. "They'd be rather large for that, wouldn't they?" chuckled Hutt. "They'd fall out." He laughed, picturing the hulking creatures lounging about, trying to eat, sleep, and carry on daily activities in that lofty environment. "In English," said the magician, "their dwellings are called houses. I have not seen one, but I have studied Kirin documents describing their many shapes and sizes. Throughout history, as you know, we've kept a careful watch on our human neighbors." "What does a house look like?" asked the invisible Jilin. "They vary widely around the world," said Spekeren. "In this region, they usually have upright walls and a roof that comes to a point, but not a single point, as you might imagine. The roof is made as if two more walls are slanted to cover the house and come together at the top edge, allowing rainwater to be shed from the structure. Quite a clever arrangement." "It's time to move on," said Deliani. They lifted off and continued eastward. Within a short while, Jilin called from the back of Loana. "Is that a house way up ahead?" He pointed, but of course no one could see him. Then they all caught sight of a mustard-colored building, tiny from the altitude at which they cruised. Viewing it with mild nervousness, but keen interest passing beneath them, they continued looking, heads turned rearward, until it became very small and far away. They did not see a human, but this was the first structure erected by humans they had seen, and it indicated the nearness of the giant race. Hutt had never seen a human, and felt a peculiar mixture of curiosity and revulsion when he considered it might actually happen. In the late afternoon, they landed in a glade of trees near a lively, bubbling stream. They released the island to find food, collected their own for supper, and selected uninhabited tree holes for the night. Luckily, this time all were in a single large oak. With darkness falling for a second time on the small troop, they readied themselves for sleep. From his snug hole, Speckerin heard rustling above, and for a moment wondered what it was. With the ravens giving no hint of warning, he relaxed and drifted off to sleep. But another party, whose interest in the travelers was paramount, had arrived and settled in the top of their tree. Chapter 17. During the night, a steady rain began to fall, but the Cairns remained dry and comfortable in their tree holes. Again the first to awaken, Speckerin stretched and looked out into a dim, misty, and humid forest. He climbed out onto a branch. For the moment the rain had ceased, but heavy clouds hanging low overhead showed promise of more to come. This morning, for the first time since their departure, he missed the comforts of home, his bed, his kitchen, and his old fireplace.
4: "Too early to think thoughts like that," he said aloud, shaking his head. "It will be a long time before you enjoy those things again, if you ever do."
3: The question, he thought, is how long? How far must we go, and exactly where are we going? During his 40 years in practice, communication between common magicians and those in the upper echelons had diminished to nothing. He had suspected something was wrong with Kieran magic, and now assumed this quest was related to that. "If something's wrong with Kieran magic," he thought, "what about mine? What will happen when I need it?" He had previously had no idea where the guardian magician, his court, and the hanging stones might be. No magician in his acquaintance knew. Messages and teachings always arrived via magical devices such as Calamars. It was impossible to tell from where they originated. Now he presumed it was from the east. But in reality, he recognized, standing in the early morning mist, he knew very little. And that was beginning to wear on him. He could not know the particulars of Olamon's secrets. That was a given. If their small party had any chance of success, he must not know more than he did. But success at what and where? What might they do once there, if anything at all? Realizing he was fingering the calamar in his belt satchel, he pulled his hand away quickly. He hadn't used it much in recent years, but knew why he searched it out. With its purported ability to see past, present, and future, it might answer his questions. This must be why Olamon was beleaguered by Granums, he thought. Through a calamar or similar device, he had obtained knowledge, making him consummate bait for his foes. A gentle rain began to fall, interrupting Speckerin's ruminations. Climbing down the tree to damp ground, he began foraging for food. Deliani soon joined him, while the three youngsters slept, the two gathering enough for all, then calling the youths to breakfast. They found a dry area near the trunk and ate quietly. Soon they would be moving on, having nothing else to do, nowhere else to go but farther into the unknown. Yet on this gloomy morning, each was thinking of home. "We're but 2 days from home," thought Tally. "How much farther it seems. We can't go back, of course. We have a mission to fulfill." She knew this, but had qualms about it, especially since, very possibly, she was their enemy's only prey. "But at least," she thought, "Jilin and I are together." "Let's prepare for departure," said Deliani. She called the Eilon, and they landed on the ground and waited attentively. The Kirans placed leftover food in their satchels. "We will need rain coverings," said Deliani. Each had a lightweight, waterproof jacket and hood. They removed them from their backpacks and put them on. Then they mounted the Eilon, lifted off, flew up through the trees, and leveled off just above the treetops. On this dank morning, the early light of day was intermingling gradually with the darkness of night, causing dim illumination in the forest. They couldn't tell the direction of the sun, and their easterly course was determined entirely by Jilin's calamar. As they progressed, Tali in the lead, the rain became heavier. They found it difficult to see, even to keep their eyes open. They were not accustomed to tolerating this sort of weather. At home, when weather conditions were bothersome, they stopped whatever they were doing until it was over. They never felt pressure to persist, as they did now. As the morning wore slowly on, the waterproof cloaks became less and less effective, rainwater leaking in at the ends of sleeves, seeping in at collars and around hoods, and eventually getting through the tightly woven fabric itself. Uncomfortable as anyone, Spekeren looked toward Tali and wondered how long she wanted to keep flying. All at once the wind rose, buffeting them from side to side, the Kirans clinging ever more tightly to the saturated necks of their ravens. The brave birds, which in the wild would long since have abandoned flight under such conditions, struggled onward at their small master's behest. A jagged flash of lightning, followed by a jolt of thunder, caused even these Eilon, with lifelong instruction and discipline, to shudder, falter, and then accelerate, beating their wings wildly. Their masters held on grimly. Through desperate entreaties and the influence of Curlace magic, they were able to quell the bird's fears, regain control, and direct the unsettled creatures back into formation. More flashes electrified the sky, and thunder shook the atmosphere, the beleaguered Eilon lurching and wavering in the rising wind and now torrential rain. It was all the riders could do to prevail over the birds again, as primordial instincts all but overruled their many years of training. Now the storm raged unabated, the Kirans miraculously managing to stay together and even in a semblance of order. Tali remained in the lead, but was questioning whether they should continue. "I'm afraid this isn't right," she thought, "but we must reach our destination, and halting won't help that." Tali and Jilin were in command because of their knowledge, but this party had only one experienced leader. When the weather turned from a source of discomfort into one of obvious danger, the other four, even without a spoken word, looked to the old magician for direction. Knowing this would happen eventually, he was surprised it occurred this early. Nonetheless, as soon as he sensed their need, he flew forward and took the lead, and Tali dropped back. Signaling at once for descent, he hoped they could find suitable ground on which to land. Struggling downward through drenching rain and low-hanging clouds, they could see little of the terrain, and communication between them was difficult. Their efforts were expended in holding on to their Eilon and trying to stay close to those ahead. Finally, with difficulty, they saw a wet landscape beneath, marshland, with no solid area to alight upon. Sailing onward above the marsh, they were soaked to the skin. Eventually, the wetlands ended, and they were coursing over firmer ground, but still couldn't find a place sheltered from wind and rain. Then, as if laboring through a bad dream, they entered a dense and nearly impenetrable fog. Unable to see ahead, Spekeren led them to a higher altitude. Suddenly, through a break in the clouds, Deliani caught sight of a grove of trees to the south. She called Spekeren's attention to it, and just as he saw what she was pointing to, it disappeared again into the haze. He gave signals for a change of course. They turned their Eilon to the right and flew blindly for a long while. But all at once the grove was there again, and they landed on a relatively dry patch of ground under trees affording some protection from the rain. The shivering Kirans slid heavily from the ravens' backs, relieved to be on the ground, exhausted from the harrowing flight and eager for warmth. Spekeren counted the Eilon. To his dismay, there were only four. Hutt, Tally, and Deliani standing next to their own ravens. He glanced quickly about.
4: Jilin, lad, are you nearby?
5: Where are you? Cried Tally, suddenly frightened.
3: There was no answer, and they came to a terrifying conclusion. Jilin was no longer among them. Chapter 18.

0: No one's to blame, said Speckerin, trying desperately to remain calm and think clearly. But one of his charges was gone, and the thought of it was like an icy wind blowing through his heart. Deliani was distraught. Flying behind Jilin, she had considered it her responsibility to keep his Eilon in sight. It must have been when I saw these trees, she said, her voice quivering, and pointed them out to you. I was distracted and didn't keep track of Luana. Tali was pale and quiet, deeply worried about her dear companion. Hutt echoed the feelings of all. No matter what happened, we must find him. Sensing their master's pain and feeling the loss of Luana, in unison the ravens cawed stridently, then stopped to listen. Everyone listened for sounds from Jilin's Eilon, but heard only wind and pelting rain. He was on the left side of the formation, said Deliani. We probably lost him when we veered to the right. In the storm, he might not have seen the signals for landing. Gazing up into a dark sky, raindrops spattering his face, Speckerin asked for help. If there is a source for good in this world, good magic or simply good, please help us in this time of need. I haven't asked for much, but I ask now. Help us find Jilin. Looking back at his shaken friends, soaked, desolate, and wondering where their companion might be, he knew they needed some kind of encouragement. We abhor being separated, he said, a knot in his stomach. But Jilin's resourceful and will look out for himself. He can't be far. We'll find him. But we must get warm now. We must locate dry wood, if possible, and start a fire. The stunned, shivering band spread out, and under particularly dense foliage, found twigs, sticks, and branches dry enough, they hoped, to burn. One item the magician included in his baggage was a fire-starting device. He retrieved the stubby instrument from his kit, just as soaked as everything else. After several vain attempts at bringing the moist instrument to life, a flame burst from its end, to the relief of all. Trembling, he touched it to the wood, and it ignited immediately. Staring into the flames, he spoke to the others. It would be folly to send a search party under these conditions. Jilin might be looking for us. Our fire could lead him here. With a fragment of optimism, he picked up a branch and threw it on top of the flames. We must build this fire and keep it stoked. It might bring him to us. They spread out again into the surrounding shrubs and trees to locate flammable wood. A fire was soon burning readily, and more wood was brought to stoke it. They gathered enough to keep it going throughout the remainder of the day and the night, should it be needed. Though it didn't seem like much, they realized that for the moment they could do no more than this to be reunited with their friend. Before long, considering the circumstances, they had quite a satisfactory blaze. We must not catch cold, said Speckerin. Strip off your outer garments and dry them by the fire. He sat down under a tree a short distance away to contemplate their alternatives. When the weather clears, what should we do? Send one or two of the party to search, leaving the others behind? All of us go and leave the fire behind? And what would the searchers do? Seek Luana, since Jilin's invisible, and call his name from aboard our Eilon? What about Tali's toe ring? And, of course, there's my Calamar. He shuddered, thinking of it. Should I employ it now, after ignoring it all these years? Could I make it do what I want? Would I uncover something I'd wish I hadn't? I don't know the answers to these questions. I don't know much of anything anymore, and my head's beginning to whirl. He arose unsteadily, stood quietly for a moment, then walked back to the fire. Tali was standing there, staring into the flames. The ring on her third toe glimmered in the firelight. The beleaguered magician approached her. A few days ago, you contacted Jilin through your ring. Is it possible? I was thinking of just that, said Tali. And I think not. I'll try, of course, but I believe the moon was responsible for activating it. She peered into the murky sky, rain against her face, her blonde hair saturated. There's no moon, but I'll try. She sat down by the fire and took off the ring. Then, with the others watching, she mechanically went through the routine she had employed by the stream several days earlier. To the disappointment of all, it was to no avail. After a time, she gave up and despondently slipped the ring back onto her toe. The wind and rain continued throughout a dismal afternoon. Just before dark, the rain ceased and the breeze died down for the first time since morning. As the last light faded from the sky, the small party gathered sadly around the fire to rest and wait. The four Eilons stood beyond them near the surrounding trees. Eventually, one by one, the Kirins reclined and drifted off to sleep. But one, Spekeren, who concluded all this was his responsibility, sat in the dark gazing into the flames. Periodically he stoked the blaze when it dwindled, and he waited. Throughout the night he watched the skies and saw the clouds gradually diminish. Stars began to shine through faintly, but not the moon, which remained shrouded by the covering. Deliani and Tali slept fitfully. At one point in her sleep, Tali cried out Jilin's name, and Spekeren was the only one to hear. But as the long night passed, he outlined a plan in his mind. "At least we'll have a strategy," he told himself, and eventually he relaxed. Toward morning, the overcast began to part, and stars filled portions of the sky. Suddenly the moon shined brightly through, and Spekeren was moving to awaken Tali when the orb was obscured again behind an opaque bank of gloom. The old magician settled back heavily into his place to wait out what was left of the night. The first light of day finally brought promise, a rosy glow on the horizon and clear skies overhead. The sunrise was spectacular, but Spekeren took no pleasure in it. His thoughts were only on the missing Jilin. Where might he be as the sun rises on this sparkling morning? What could he possibly be feeling? Will we ever lay eyes on him again?
1: Kirins, The Spell of Noan, written and narrated by James D. Priest.
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1: Welcome, listeners, to the Christian Science Monitor News for Monday, June 8, 2026. I'm Mark Stangle for Mind's Eye, translating vision into audio. Today's first article is a Christian Science perspective from Cynthia Cowan. It's entitled, Immortality Now? Yes. Are you immortal now? People generally believe that immortality comes after death, but Christian Science shows us we can experience immortality here and now. The biblical account of Enoch says he walked with God and lived 365 years before he was translated that he should not see death, and was not found because God had translated him. For before his translation, he had this testimony that he pleased God. Walking with God means obeying, trusting, and communing with God, who is love divine. Clearly, Enoch, who pleased God throughout his life, continued walking with him spiritually following his translation, his disappearance to human sense, and removal to heaven without being subject to death. Christ Jesus constantly walked with God. His understanding of being one with his Father enabled him to perceive man as the reflection of God, immutable and immortal. When multitudes of six people came to him, Jesus' clear perception of man as God's image and likeness healed them. In the Bible, there's an account of Jesus communing with God and speaking with Elias and Moses, both of whom had lived centuries before him. How is it that these men were present? Man, the reflection of God, divine principle, exists without a beginning or an end. Jesus demonstrated this. While these examples are some of the very highest of evidencing immortality here and now, step by step we too can glimpse immortality. As we relinquish timelines of birth and death and views of man as separated from God, we will increasingly see ourselves and others as evidence of God's expression of himself, spiritual, whole, and immortal. Often this takes persistence, courage, and a pure desire to walk with God. As the birth of our second child neared, my husband and I were informed by the doctors that my life and my child's would be in danger if I did not have an operation and blood transfusion. They also feared that even if we went through with these procedures, it might already be too late to prevent my child from being brain damaged. Based on what I understood of God and of myself and my child made in God's image and likeness, I knew this assessment was not the final word, and I didn't go through with the procedures. During the entire pregnancy, I had endeavored to walk with God, to really understand my child's and my present immortality. Now was the time to fully trust God as the divine principle in life. During the next 2 days, as a Christian Science practitioner and our family prayed with us, my husband and I gained a clear sense that all was well. And it was. The baby was born easily. There were no complications. And both of us were and remained healthy. As we more consistently walk with God, listening, trusting, and expecting all good, we can experience more of the immortality that is truly ours, now and always. The next article in your Christian Science Monitor News of Monday, June 8, 2026, comes from Stephanie Haynes. She is the print editor of the Christian Science Monitor. Her article is entitled, At the Beginning of Route 66, Reporting on a Shifting United States. Reporter Harry Brunius found a crossroads of America in the middle of Will County, Illinois, southwest of Chicago. Not far from the legendary Route 66, Harry saw waving grasslands and bison-dotted vistas alongside a jumble of railroad tracks and cities of shipping containers. It is a place, he reports in this week's magazine, of contrasts and transformation, progress and disruption, of debates about what it is to be American and what is worth protecting, changing, or expanding. The story of Will County and of what it is experiencing as an army of trucks moves an ever-expanding supply of goods across the country is fascinating, and it is exactly the sort of peace we had hoped Harry would find as he set out to travel the entirety of Route 66, which turns 100 years old this year. When we first discussed Harry's idea to find stories along the celebrated roadway, he and I both recently changed positions at the Monitor. For almost 2 years, Harry was my editor, working with me on many of the stories that appeared on the cover of this magazine. He was setting out to be our roving Heartland correspondent. I was the new editor responsible for this magazine, and my job was to help Harry and his editor, Scott Blanchard, figure out what sorts of stories Harry might look for, how we would package his reporting, and how all of this could fit into the Monitor's mission to give our readers the sort of news that expands one's understanding of the world. I didn't have to do much. Harry and Scott embody one of our 5 guiding principles for putting the Monitor's mission into practice, to investigate ideals and endeavors, not just events. And Harry's story this week, the second of many we plan to include in these pages from along Route 66, epitomizes that Monitor approach to news and storytelling. Other stories on our magazine this week show similar insight. Simon Montlake reports on the American superfans who are hoping one day, at least, to give United States soccer a home field advantage. Howard LaFranchi writes about the way Ukraine's expertise in drones, hard-earned from more than 4 years of battling Russia, has turned the country from one begging for aid into a sought-after military expert. Story Hinckley writes about the complications of communicating climate science and how even good news can be misinterpreted. And don't miss Cameron Pugh's piece about the Gen Z delight for crossword puzzles. The next article in your Christian Science Monitor News of Monday, June 8, 2026, is entitled, How America's Buy Now Economy is Altering Its Heartland. And this article is written by staff writer for the Christian Science Monitor, Harry Brunius. On certain evenings in Will County, Illinois, from the raised overpasses that cross its highways, a contrast becomes apparent. Freight trains inch past long gray grass prairie in long metallic lines. Semi-trucks stream through newly widened intersections and closed-loop designated routes. And beyond them, bison brought back to the region a decade ago graze quietly on protected land, land that once produced explosives for 3 American wars. Old U.S. Route 66, too, passes right through it. Along this stretch of the road, 2 very different parts of America exist side by side. One is the remnant of what Cyrus Avery imagined a century ago, when he first proposed Route 66 as the main street of America, local, optimistic, built around the freedom of the open road and the vast landscapes it crossed. The vision was to connect thousands of local businesses and far-flung communities in a national marketplace. The other side is a logistics system of astonishing speed and precision, and it is central to the current geography of American commerce. Here, that same vision of a connected national marketplace has become less a destination than a continental-scale conveyor belt beneath an American way of life. Center Point Intermodal Center sits at the center of this logistics system in a corridor just southwest of Chicago. It receives imported goods from West Coast ports and then delivers them into the American heartland. In just 20 years, Center Point has become the central node of the American retail economy. More than 3 million shipping containers pass through the facility every year, carrying an estimated $100 billion in goods before being fanned out in every direction to storefronts and family front doors across the Midwest and beyond. It is served by 2 Class 1 railroads and 2 interstate highways. It has 10 square miles of land holding a latticework of rail spurs, regimented stacks of intermodal containers, and rows of wide-span gantry cranes. There are millions of square feet of warehouse space and thousands of big rigs moving goods around the clock. You are in the heartbeat of the country here, says Adam Roth, a longtime leasing agent for CenterPoint and executive vice president of NAI Hiffman, a commercial real estate firm. Logistics hubs do not draw the public fascination of artificial intelligence or futuristic robotics, or even the nostalgia that surrounds Route 66. But CenterPoint and hubs like it reveal something equally important about the country Americans have built for themselves. Here, fresh fruit arrives year-round from thousands of miles away, press a digital buy now button, and online orders appear at front doors within a day, sometimes hours. A product unloaded from a container ship in Los Angeles can be sitting on a store shelf in Ohio before the week is out. My dad said to me, "It's really interesting that we eat better than the Pharaohs did," Mr. Ross said, "because they ate whatever was in season, whatever they could get their hands on. Whereas we can go and get almost anything, even more, any time of the year." But such abundance also brings an American dilemma, at least on the Main Street level of the country. Centerpoint has already established itself as the largest inland port in North America. Now another developer, Northpoint, has plans to nearly double the warehouse capacity of the region, and thus the number of trucks. This land the proposal covers is mostly farmland, including small rural towns that also serve as quiet bedroom communities for professionals throughout the Chicago metropolitan area. There are conflicts, competing visions clashing, and the stakes are high. As America's logistics machine keeps expanding, the benefits include lower costs and greater convenience for United States consumers. That expansion might be progress, another stage in Avery's original vision of a grand national marketplace. That progress, however, can be measured against the disruption of the daily lives of the people who live here, some of them in a small town just a few miles down the road. On a sunny Friday afternoon in May, John Keekin and his brother-in-law, Ron Adamski, are driving down a historic stretch of Route 66, now Illinois Route 53, pointing out the new North Point warehouses that line parts of the road. Both men have been fighting the developers' planned expansion, which according to current proposals would impinge upon their homes in Manhattan, Illinois, less than 10 miles away. A quiet community, great people. They take care of each other, always willing to help out, says Mr. Adamski, a Gulf War veteran who served on the aircraft carrier USS America and a retired air traffic controller. "It's that type of community, and we're getting swallowed up by outside forces." North Point is seeking to acquire some 4,000 acres, or about 6 square miles of farmland and other residential areas, and expand the existing landscape of warehouses and truck routes into parts of their small rural town. Not everyone in the surrounding communities is against the plan. Some who agreed to sell their land saw deals fall apart after Mr. Adamski and Mr. Keekin brought legal challenges. They weren't happy with them, the men say. Mr. Keekin has lived in Manhattan for nearly 40 years. In the 1980s, he was an electrical engineer at Inland Steel in East Chicago, Indiana. "The 40-mile commute was brutal," he says. "But he came home to the prairie every night because the prairie was the point. Go outside day or night and all you hear are the sounds of either farming or nature," he says from the back seat during the drive. "You don't hear the trucks. You don't hear the sounds of a city. And this is going to change all that." He has already been a part of a major transformation of American industry. Inland was bought out in 1998. As the United States steel industry waned, Mr. Keekin switched careers, teaching himself web design at a crucial moment of social and economic change, and founding Midwestern Industries, a tech company he still runs today, without a commute. Mr. Adamski arrived just 7 years ago, seeking the quietude of rural life and buying a house in a new subdivision of modest homes. It has become something of a bedroom community, the town being the southern terminus of a commuter railway connected to Chicago's Union Station. "You should have more say when someone wants to put a monstrosity right at the edge of your boundaries," he says, gesturing at the hundreds of acres of farmland on Cherry Hill Road, not far from where he lives. In 2020, the two men co-founded the grassroots organization Stop North Point, and today they are part of an ongoing quality of life lawsuit against the developer. It coalesced after Mr. Adamski won a seat on the village board, part of a wave election that replaced supporters of an economic development and brought in leaders broadly sympathetic to the anti-warehouse cause. 3 years after Mr. Adam Skee's election, the Manhattan Village Board voted 6-0 to formally join the Stop North Point lawsuit against the developer and the city of Joliet. Mr. Adam Skee, whose name is on the lawsuit, abstained from the vote, seeing a conflict of interest as a public official. He had given the movement its foothold in village government. Now, in a final act of civic scruple, he stepped aside and let the village carry it forward on its own. Large forces of history have converged in Will County before. Decades ago, Center Point's land was occupied by the Joliet Army Ammunition Plant, which opened in 1940. To build it, the U.S. government displaced those living on 450 family farms, most through negotiated purchases, but others through eminent domain. At its peak, the Joliet Arsenal employed more than 10,000 people and produced more TNT than any facility in the world. It made the majority of American munitions for World War II, the Korean War, and the Vietnam War. Most work at the arsenal stopped in 1976, the nation's bicentennial, and it was later abandoned and declared a Superfund site. In 1996, Congress subdivided the land. Almost 20,000 acres were used to create the Midwind National Tall Grass Prairie, a nature preserve, to bring back the original landscape before the farms came. Bison were brought here in 2015. Another 1,000 acres were used to create the Abraham Lincoln National Cemetery, now the second largest military cemetery by acreage in the country. The transformation of the toxic site included granting Center Point about 2,000 acres of land as part of a wider arrangement with federal, state, and local officials to clean it up. The company also received at least $150 million in public tax financing, along with agreements that local authorities would provide necessary infrastructure. Its proposal to the small town of Elwood in the early 2000s promised an economic boom. The pitch included an estimated 12,000 well-paying new jobs. Elwood was enthusiastic, and it gave the developer 20 years without having to pay property taxes. By 2013, however, Elwood sued the center. It claimed the project had produced only about 3,800 jobs, most of them low-wage warehouse work, and brought in less than half the projected tax revenue from economic activity. Instead, the lawsuit said, truck traffic and road maintenance had overwhelmed the village. On top of that, the town was $30 million in debt from costs of providing infrastructure. That lawsuit marked an important turning point. Elwood shifted from an enthusiastic partner to an increasingly vocal critic of the logistics hub it had helped build. The city of Joliet also had legal disputes with the developer over the years, but in June 2025, the city council unanimously approved a settlement resolving years of regional litigation. Under the settlement, truck traffic must now flow through a closed-loop road network designed to keep semis off residential streets, a major concession to community opponents. Critically for taxpayers, the city shed what attorneys estimate as hundreds of millions of dollars in road and bridge maintenance liability. But that's nearly 10 miles from Manhattan, through which more and more trucks are already starting to pass. Many carry the intermodal containers that have dramatically changed how quickly a shirt or a TV or a bunch of bananas can arrive at a neighborhood supercenter or be left on a front porch. For most of the nation's history, the great choke points of commerce sat at the water's edge. Baltimore, New Orleans, New York, Los Angeles. Then came the intermodal container, the standard-sized steel box that crosses oceans on a ship, transfers to a rail car without being unloaded, and then arrives by truck at a warehouse. That single invention made a second generation of ports possible far from any ocean. BNSF Railway joined Center Point to launch the new Intermodal Center in 2002. Walmart was among the first large retailers to see its efficiencies in 2006, and it now occupies 3.5 million square feet of space. Union Pacific Railroad connected its spurs to the facility in 2010, and Amazon came in 2015. The center now has 4 million square feet. Dozens more retailers and third-party shippers have arrived during the past decade. People say Walmart is really a logistics company disguised as a retailer. That's how important logistics is now, says Mr. Roth, the leasing agent who was instrumental in bringing the nation's largest retailer to the complex. It used to be, "Oh yeah, this is the person that books trucks," Mr. Roth says. Now it's about the rise of the chief supply chain officer as one of the most important executives in any retail company. During a drive through the complex, as Mr. Roth explains the site's history and current occupants, his phone rings often. CenterPoint still has hundreds of acres on site to develop, and he's working on another deal. After driving through parts of Joliet and Elwood, Mr. Keekun and Mr. Adamski head back to their hometown of Manhattan. They note the truck traffic. At least two or three semis pass through every minute or so. At one intersection on State Street, they point out a corner where a 15-year-old boy was struck and killed by a truck. That stop sign was the result of that accident, Mr. Adamski says. About 20,000 trucks pass through neighboring Joliet every day, according to a recent analysis. While many use the interstates and direct routes to the intermodal center or surrounding warehouses, about 6,000 per day use local routes and highways, passing through communities such as Manhattan. Mr. Adamski recalls incidents in which truck drivers, disoriented by the maze of access roads, were regularly turning into the Abraham Lincoln National Cemetery by mistake, and in at least one case, driving over graves. That gets you fired up if you're a veteran, he says. As a result of the accidental truck traffic, the cemetery built a roundabout so they could safely turn back to the road. Joliet's legal settlement has frustrated the two men, but they got a recent boost. After much of the Stop North Point lawsuit was tossed, an appellate court reinstated its quality of life claims. Mr. Keekin sacrificed to make Manhattan his home. After 4 decades living here, he'll fight to the end, he says. We go to Midwin National Tallgrass Prairie all the time, Mr. Adamski says. I'm a veteran, and so I'm connected to Abraham Lincoln National Cemetery. There's just beautiful places here where we live. We want to keep them. Center Point and the logistics corridor it anchors is not an ugly place. Most of the warehouses here are less than 15 years old. Trains enter slowly, surrounded by restored prairie. It is massive, but it is not loud. We have people over the years come and tour, and they're expecting it to be more of a beehive, and it's kind of not, says Mr. Roth. For generations, Americans have repeatedly remade the landscape in pursuit of new forms of prosperity and connection. Canals, railroads, highways, factories, suburbs, logistics hubs. Each transformation brought growth and disruption at once, creating wealth and mobility while reshaping the lives of the people who happened to live where the next system needed to go. And it's true. Trucks are essential in this logistics system that has risen up to serve the demands of the new digital economy. In any development, especially anything of this magnitude, you're going to have proponents and you're going to get people that aren't in favor of it, Mr. Ross says. Some people are going to look at the larger economy. It's really a matter of your perspective and what benefits that person. West Laraway Road connects Center Point to the intersection of Old Route 66, about a mile from the site. On a late Friday afternoon in May, a line of semi-trucks and other vehicles stretches for hundreds of yards, driven by the ceaseless demand of a new American economy. Your Christian Science Monitor news for Monday, June 8, 2026, continues with this article. It's entitled, Boots on the Ground, World Cup's American Moment. Star-spangled superfans hope their raucous support might give U.S. soccer a home field advantage. Eagle Man poses for selfies. And with the FIFA World Cup starting June 11, jointly hosted by the United States, Canada and Mexico, they are fighting to do what many in the game believe is impossible, give the

football is a way of life, the United States national team can't always count on home field support. Luis Ibarra, a police officer and American Outlaws member from Amarillo, Texas, traveled to Houston last summer to watch the United States take on Mexico in a Gold Cup final. Mexico won the game 2-1. It was probably only our section in the whole stadium going for the United States, says Mr. Ibarra, which is usually like that in most games, to be honest. That isn't going to stop Eagle Man from trying. He joins a circle for warm-up chants for the upcoming match against Portugal. At the center is Phil Labas, a bald, hulking outlaw from Chicago, who is one of tonight's capos. Mr. Labas passes out cards with printed lyrics. "This is a new one," he bellows. The group lines up for an all-singing, all-dancing parade to the stadium gates, where they pause on a partly paved bridge. "Jump for the USA! Jump for the USA! Ole, ole!" And they jump. 300 soccer fans pogo in unison, and the bridge somewhat alarmingly vibrates with them. In a sports-saturated country that valorizes success, the USMNT faces a chicken-or-egg quandary. It needs all the superfans it can muster to cheer its players on to victory. But first, it would help to win big games to convert more casual fans into soccer superfans. "We need the people," says Mauricio Pochettino, an Argentinian coach hired in 2024 to lead the USMNT, or the United States men's national team, into the World Cup. "We need the fans. The fans have 1 year to realize how important are the fans in soccer." Roar of the underdogs. The last time the United States hosted the World Cup in 1994, soccer had a tenuous foothold outside of immigrant communities. The United States had no professional league, and aficionados who wanted to follow leagues in other countries couldn't watch live games. When United States sports channels showed soccer clips, it was usually to get a rise out of the antics of players. But Major League Soccer has grown from 10 teams in 1996 to 30 teams, which mostly play in dedicated soccer stadiums. Generations of Americans have grown up watching international games on streaming platforms. Youth soccer has boomed around the country and has led growing interest in college and club games. While soccer ranks fourth behind football, basketball, and baseball as a spectator sport in the United States, its audience skews young. 38% of adults ages 25 to 34 are interested in soccer, compared with 14% of people over age 55. The last World Cup final in 2022, in which Argentina, led by Lionel Messi, lifted the trophy, was the most watched soccer game ever in the United States, with nearly 27 million viewers. Mr. Messi now plays for Inter Miami, a top MLS club. This year's World Cup expanded the format from 32 to 48 teams that play in a group stage, from which the top teams proceed to a series of playoffs. The final will be played July 19 at the MetLife Stadium in New Jersey. Only the most starry-eyed boosters expect the USMNT to make it to that final. Being a fan of the United States men's soccer means rooting for the underdog and not minding defeats. For the United States women's national team, the opposite is true. It has won 4 World Cups, most recently in 2019. When American sports fans asked Travis Thomas, the United States men's national team leadership and team dynamics coach at the last World Cup, how long before the men's team lifts the trophy, assuming that it's just a matter of time, he replies, "Maybe never." He points out that only 8 countries have won the World Cup since it was first held in 1930. "That isn't what they expect to hear," he says. "The American bravado is that we should be good at everything." Mr. Thomas no longer works for the team, but still coaches individual players. He says Mr. Pochettino, the American team coach, is right to urge fans to show up. "Home team advantage is always giving you that extra boost. I don't think you're going to run into a player that tries to say it doesn't give him a boost." Chris Reed, who runs the Outlaws chapter in Boston, still remembers watching the USMNT play Poland in Chicago. "It was probably 80% Poland supporters," he says. When the U.S. played South Korea last year in Harrison, New Jersey, the stadium was a sea of South Korean fans in face-painting K-pop-derived chants.

0: Millions of visiting fans are expected at the World Cup. The fervor and intensity with Mr. Pochettino, the United States men's national team manager, so envies, is what hooked Mr. Reed, who's attended 53 U.S. national games, including in Mexico and El Salvador. It's the atmosphere, the passion of the fans, the passion they create in the stadium, he says. Waivers of the red, white, and blue. Elliot Montalvan grew up watching soccer with his Ecuador-born father. During the World Cup, he saw his neighbors in New York pull on jerseys from Brazil and Mexico and cheer for their teams at bars and restaurants. Today, he's a diehard United States soccer fan, something his late father came to appreciate. He told me, "I came to this country to give my kids a better opportunity. Don't be afraid to wear the U.S. jersey," said Mr. Montalvan. He remembers watching a televised game between the United States and Ecuador with his father, who wore his Ecuadorian jersey while Mr. Montalvan wore his USMNT jersey. Before the game, the two took turns to separately stand and sing the national anthems. "That was my father's generation. You're going to follow the country you came from," he says. Mr. Montalvan joined an American Outlaws chapter and watched games with other members, but it didn't gel with the soccer milieu he was raised in. When he heard about Barra 76, a new U.S. supporters group set up by Spanish-speaking Latinos, he wanted in. Barra 76 is much smaller than the Outlaws. Both are recognized as official supporter groups by U.S. Soccer, though allowing members to buy discounted tickets and bring their banners into stadiums. Barra 76 doesn't attend every USMNT game, but when the group does, it brings its culture and intensity, says Mr. Montalvan, a paramedic who has his chapter in New York City. He adds, "I'm never afraid to step to people and say, this is Ecuador, is where I came from. I'm here supporting the USA, but we're all diverse here." The Outlaws were not the first fan group. Before them, there was Sam's Army, a group started in 1995 by a high schooler teacher from Buffalo, New York. Back then, soccer was even more of an oddity, says John Sousa, a teacher and soccer coach from Massachusetts. He used to mail scarves to members to bring to games so they could recognize each other. Sam's Army was a way for fans to get together and party, he chuckles. Since then, the torch has passed to the American Outlaws. It costs $30 a year to join, which includes a t-shirt. Different chapters tweak the logo with a local icon, a peach for Atlanta, a bridge for Jacksonville, Florida. In Atlanta, where the United States was playing Portugal in a doubleheader just days after a match against Belgium, fans from at least 50 chapters turned out to cheer. These fans don't always get much respect from their rivals in historic soccer nations, who dismiss American fandom as cosplay. To earn respect, they're dialing up the sort of raucous soccer partisanship that gets credibility in this world. "I don't want to go into a game where they look at us and say, 'Oh, how cute,'" says Mr. Montalvan. "Hopefully they'll start to see that we mean business. That even means putting a stake in the sports American name. During the 2022 World Cup, when the United States played England, the American Outlaws hung banners that read, 'Call it soccer.' I wanted at least one goal. At the Portugal game, the United States supporters section is packed and loud. A row of six drums the size of tractor tires halfway up keeps the beat going for the chants, and most fans are on their feet for the entire game. Other sections of the stadium, which holds nearly 73,000 attendees, are a sea of red Portugal jerseys, mostly those of superstar striker Cristiano Ronaldo. Families of Portuguese descent have traveled to Atlanta from across the country for the game. In the first half, the USMNT goes toe-to-toe with Portugal, but it's the visitors who score first. A lightning-fast strike on the goal before the United States supporters. Cheers erupt around the stadium. In the second half, Portugal dominates and scores a second goal, and this time the whooping is much louder. The game ends 2-0 to Portugal. It is the second defeat of the doubleheader after Belgium won 5-2. Both Belgium and Portugal are favored to do well at the World Cup, and the United States might encounter them in the playoffs. But the scoreline doesn't seem to faze the Outlaws, who keep cheering until the end. Mr. Labas, the capo, has missed most of the game because he faces away from the field. Mr. Ibarra and his two friends from Amarillo, Texas, who drove 18 hours to Atlanta, are still on their feet, American flags wrapped around their shoulders. Eagle Man sits a few rows away, catching his breath. It was a fun time, says Jenna Pepmiller, one of the Atlanta Outlaws. There's so many people showing up on a Tuesday night. But she adds, I wanted more. I wanted at least one goal. Mr. Sousa no longer follows the United States team around. Now retired, he lives in Tampa. But he flew to Atlanta to watch the game in the Portugal section. His family immigrated in 1966 from the Azores, he explains. He still roots for the U.S. team when it's not playing Portugal, and he even made a banner for the game that combines both teams' flags. Mr. Sousa was delighted to see roving supporters cheering on the USMNT as he once did in Sam's Army. He also traveled to Brazil and Argentina to watch their home games, and the intensity of the crowds and their identification with those teams has stayed with him. Those fans aren't casual sports watchers. They're soccer diehards, and nothing else counts. We can't match that. We never will, because that's all they've got, he says. Your Christian Science Monitor News continues for Monday, June 8, 2026, with this following article. Iran war opened doors for drone-savvy Ukraine. Zelensky is seizing the moment. For years, Ukraine's leader begged foreign governments for help. Now they buy drones from him, showing that Kyiv has become a valued partner. And this article is written by staff writer for the Christian Science Monitor, Howard LaFranchi. In Persian Gulf and Middle Eastern capitals from Riyadh to Damascus, Ukrainian President Volodymyr Zelensky has recently found the red carpet rolled out for him. He has also been warmly received by European leaders from Berlin to Ankara, courted as a valued partner. What a contrast was the scene that played out in the Oval Office in February 2025 when U.S. President Donald Trump and Vice President J.D. Vance belittled Mr. Zelensky as a tiresome ingrate and even denied him the luncheon that had been on the agenda. In just 1 year, Ukraine has been transformed from a supplicant nation pleading for international support for its survival to a hot ticket on the international relations circuit. What's changed can be summarized in two words, drone diplomacy. Ukraine had already understood that in a world of mounting conflict and great power competition, the battlefield innovations it has deployed and honed since Russia's full-scale invasion in 2022, drones chief among them, would solicit widespread interest. But efforts to leverage that drone technological know-how into stronger international standing advanced slowly. Until this year. In February, a watershed moment occurred when the United States and Israel attacked Iran, as Iran started to wreak havoc on its Persian Gulf neighbors, deploying the same Shahed drones Russia uses in Ukraine. Interest surged in Ukraine's battle-tested drone technology, now widely considered the global standard. It wasn't long before Gulf states decided they needed to know more about the cheap, but effective interceptor drones Ukraine has developed to counter the Iranian-designed Shahids. Important transition. Ukraine's drone diplomacy was born, creating for Kyiv not only the opportunity for lucrative exports, but also joint development projects and bilateral bridge building. This is a very important transition for Ukraine, from recipient of international help to provider of desirable expertise in defense technologies and infrastructure, says Volodymyr Fisenko, director of the Penta Center for Political Studies in Kyiv. If we see Zelensky talking about this all the time and pursuing his drone diplomacy wherever he goes, he adds, it's because he understands how this strengthens Ukraine's position. The Ukrainian leader has been trying for years to shift his country's image from one of needy assistance recipient to more of an equal partner, certainly in Europe, but elsewhere as well. His initial efforts to expand relations with Middle Eastern countries were a disappointment, diplomatic experts say, because Ukraine was seen as having little to offer other than the grains it has traditionally exported to help feed the region. Ukraine had tried for many years to demonstrate in different ways that we could be a security provider and a valuable defense partner, but for many countries, in NATO definitely, it was always what we can provide you Ukrainians, says Hannah Schillist, Director of Security Studies and Global Outreach at the Ukrainian PRISM Foreign Policy Council. There was little interest in Ukraine's desire for partnerships and two-way goals. Then came war in the Persian Gulf. It's not only that this war triggered relationships with countries in the Middle East that Zelensky had been trying to cultivate, Mr. Fisenko says, but when these countries found out they were not prepared to respond to Iran's drone attacks, and when the whole world witnessed this, it opened a window of opportunity for Ukraine. The defense technology Ukraine was offering was not only superior, but also cheaper, as Iran sent waves of relatively inexpensive drones slamming into Gulf military installations, swanky hotels, and vital oil and gas facilities. The Gulf countries responded with their expensive and hard-to-replenish American air defense systems. Ukrainian interception drones offered an alternative. If your adversary can produce cheap technology to attack you, there comes a point where you cannot sustain the use of expensive technology to defend yourself, and that is true for even the wealthiest countries, says Alina Belousova, strategic project advisor at the Kyiv School of Economics Institutes. So the Iran war became a kind of demonstration project, she adds, an opportunity for Ukraine to show these countries under attack a better and cheaper solution, and for other countries around the world to take note. At the same time, the world has witnessed that Ukraine's drone interception systems are not fail-safe. In early May, Russia launched one of its largest drone and missile barrages of the war, sending more than 1,500 drones and 50 missiles into Ukrainian cities, primarily Kyiv. At least 12 people were killed in Kyiv. Ukrainian officials reported that more than 90% of the drones were intercepted, but about one of every four missiles got through, prompting Mr. Zelensky to acknowledge that the country's air defense systems still require improvement. Deals and partnerships. Still, Ukraine's high interception figures have not gone unnoticed, prompting countries to seek a drone deal with Ukraine. In late March, Ukraine signed security partnerships with Saudi Arabia and the United Arab Emirates, and last month reached defense and drone deals with Germany, Norway, and the Netherlands. In May, Mr. Zelensky visited Bahrain, carrying a drone defense deal and security partnership proposal in his portfolio. Then Ukraine and Germany reached an agreement to jointly develop long-range drones that could reach nearly 1,000 miles. Even the U.S. is in early negotiations with Ukraine on a bilateral defense agreement that would open the door both to obtaining Ukrainian defense technologies and to joint ventures with United States defense companies for drone development and manufacturing. Interest in Ukraine's drone technology is also rising in regions well outside the European and Middle East war theaters. In April, Mr. Zelensky held a phone call with Chile's new president, José Antonio Kast, in which the two leaders discussed the role Ukrainian drones could play in surveillance of Chile's long, remote, and often unguarded international borders. Broader cooperation. Moreover, Ukraine has reasons to develop relations in the Middle East that go beyond weapon sales. When Zelensky went to Damascus, many people noticed that here was Ukraine and Syria, a country that has been very important for Russia's Middle East relations, says the Penn Center's Mr. Fisenko. Mr. Zelensky discussed not just defense matters with Syrian President Ahmed al-Shara, but also energy, food security, and regional cooperation. Indeed, the test for Ukraine now will be its ability to transform itself from a circumstantial darling of drone technology cooperation to a long-term partner, bringing a variety of interests to the diplomatic table, some experts say. The episodic visits by Zelensky to a few important countries is not going to be enough, says Mr. Fisenko. We really need an institutionalization of our diplomatic outreach that will allow us to build partnerships with more countries and the more areas of interest. Still, drone technology is likely to remain at the core of Ukraine's diplomacy for some time to come. Noting that it was only 6 months ago that Ukraine's parliament voted to allow some limited exemptions to a ban on arms exports, Ms. Celeste says Ukraine needs to pursue all the advantages its drone expertise has provided. We did not ask for this war, but it has allowed us to find our niche and to offer something that has many countries saying, we want Ukraine on our side, she says. Now we need to develop our drone diplomacy, and for that we need to scale up our export sales to have the money to continue driving the innovation that makes us a valued partner. Your Christian Science Monitor news for Monday, June 8, 2026, continues with this following article. Worst case future climate scenarios set aside. International scientists decided it is no longer useful to study the most extreme model of runaway global warming. So why are some people upset? And this article is written by staff writer for the Christian Science Monitor, Story Hinckley. For the past 15 years, scientists have studied a climate doomsday. Under this worst-case scenario referred to in the scientific world as RCP 8.5, humans continue to burn fossil fuels with abandon through the 21st century, and the world heats up by almost 5 degrees Celsius or 9 degrees Fahrenheit above pre-industrial levels. On a dystopian RCP 8.5 Earth, Florida's coastline disappears underwater. Sub-Saharan Africa witnesses more than 85 million climate migrants by 2050, and half of the world's plant and animal species go extinct. It's a grim forecast. It's also, scientists recently announced, now an implausible one. In April, leading scientists for the United Nations Intergovernmental Panel on Climate Change, the IPCC, announced that this particular scenario, one of four representative concentration pathways that measure the amount of solar energy trapped in the Earth's atmosphere under different levels of greenhouse gas emissions, is no longer a reasonable prediction, thanks to the growth of renewable energy and climate policies. Some have cheered the news, even as scientists in the same report said that the lower-end emission scenario of RCP 2.6, which aligns with the goal of limiting future warming below 2 degrees Celsius, may now be unrealistic as well. Others in the scientific community have rolled their eyes at this announcement of RCP's 8.5's retirement, arguing that RCP 8.5 has been improbable for several years now. Some even assert that this scenario was never indicative of any possible future, but was disingenuously propped up by climate activists who benefited from the grim attention it brought. But almost everyone agrees on a fundamental issue. It's challenging to communicate the complexity and nuance of science to politicians, activists, and the media, especially a science so complicated and politically charged as climate change research. After RCP 8.5 was created, through a game of telephone, people started calling it the business-as-usual scenario, says Zeke Hausfather, a climate scientist who co-authored a 2020 paper arguing that RCP 8.5 was being incorrectly interpreted as our default future without stringent climate mitigation. It's futile to have worst-case scenarios. The problem for a while is that people were conflating the worst case with the most likely outcome. Two things can be true. Back when this model was published in 2011, the line chart of greenhouse gas emissions seemed to be rocketing to the sky with a 30% increase over the previous decade. But even then, RCP 8.5 set out to show a high-end scenario that relied on unprecedented five-fold increase in coal use by 2100. Today, we live in a different world that uses far less coal, says Dr. Hausfather. So what started as an unlikely worst-case scenario that has become outside of any likely realm of possibility, now as renewable energy usage accelerates. Two things can be true, he adds. The RCP 8.5 scenario was never intended to be the most likely outcome, and we also have made progress in making high-end scenarios less likely because of falling costs of clean energy, increasing global investments in clean energy, and moving away from fossil fuels. Some climate scientists say that the thousands of scientific studies assessed the RCP 8.5 scenario were not only a waste of time and resources, but also distracted researchers from digging into more moderate scenarios that would be more relevant today. RCP 8.5 was merely a way to test the model to see what happened when it was pushed really hard, agrees Stephen Koonin, who serves as Undersecretary for Science, Department of Energy in the Obama administration between 2009 and 2011. Kuiko Toro with the Anthropocene Institute compared the role of RCP 8.5 to an engineer simulating what would happen if 250 Army tanks drove onto a bridge at the same time. That's not going to happen, but it's a useful exercise for the engineer to learn about structural weakness. Dr. Koonin says some activists, journalists, and even scientists ran with this scenario to scare the public into reducing emissions, and some destroyed the reputations of scientists who dared to say, wait a minute. Not everyone agrees with that point of view, though. Chris Field, a climate scientist at Stanford University who co-chaired an IPCC working group between 2008 and 2015, refutes any claims that the scientific community deliberately tried to mislead people or encourage climate action by talking about RCP 8.5. He credits simulations from this high-emissions scenario as inspiring the world to help avoid such an outcome. We wanted to understand a wide range, says Dr. Field. It's important to recognize that no one in the climate community, certainly not the climate modelers or economists, know what the future trajectory of emissions will be. Lessons from 8.5. Climate science is complicated. Not only are Earth's energy systems complex and intertwined, but they are affected by human behavior. And that, climate scientists say, is incredibly hard to calculate or predict, even if models did not have to consider unknown future societal motivations or policy priorities. But under current emissions trends, the planet looks to be following RCP 4.5. One of the two middle scenarios expected to bring an average global temperature increase about 3 degrees Celsius. That is still a very bad outcome, says Dr. Hausfather. Every additional bit of warming increases the risk of negative outcomes, he and other climate scientists point out. At just a 2 degrees Celsius increase, studies suggest that there is a greater likelihood of ecological damage, such as ocean coral reef collapse. Some studies also suggest that as many as 1 in 4 plant and animal species in the Amazon rainforest and Galapagos Islands could face local extinction. Extreme heat could also impact millions more people and challenge food systems across the world. And even the RCP 4.5 future assumes that the world continues on the same trajectory of burning less coal and flattening and later reducing fossil fuel consumption. The retirement of RCP 8.5, much more extreme scenario, is no reason to backtrack on clean energy progress, says many climate scientists, even as coal proponents such as President Donald Trump celebrate the news as evidence that climate concerns are overblown. You have to provide positive pathways. The real lesson from RCP 8.5 for the next climate model may lie in how it's communicated to the public, while balancing urgency with accuracy. Those activists who conflated the worst-case scenario with the most likely one may have had the opposite of the intended effect, say some scientists. RCP 8.5 was such a scary scenario, requiring so much change of unknown character that people kind of just threw up their arms and said, I'll leave it to the next generation, says Hadi Dolatabadi, who co-authored a 2017 paper questioning if the world even had the coal reserves needed to power an RCP 8.5 planet. You have to provide positive pathways for the public rather than scare the bejesus out of them. Next, it's the reader's turn to voice their opinion in the Christian Science Monitor News of Monday, June 8, 2026, with letters to the editor. This one's entitled, Something to Chew On. Where inflation is felt the most, the checkout counter, an article in the May 11 Weekly was interesting, but left me with a lot of questions. I'm the person in our family who purchases all the groceries and prepares most of the food. None of what was reported in this article was illuminating. I want to know what portion of the inflationary food prices reflects increased, unavoidable cost, and what portion is due to price gouging or tariffs. I want to know if there are alternatives to conventional grocery stores that can offer a better food supply model, such as farmers markets or bulk buying clubs. We're spending about $1,000 per month on food for two adults. We're on a fixed income. We eat very simply and modestly. We don't eat out. We cook a lot from scratch. I save paper and digital coupons. I comparison shop. It takes a lot of time. I'd like to hear from other people about how they're coping with these crazy prices. It seems that there must be many stressed out moms, grandmas, and aunties trying to make ends meet. Shopping used to be a chore. Now it's scary. Prices jump a dollar in a week, and you're left kicking yourself that you didn't stock up last week. Are we consumers ever going to get paid back for the illegal tariffs whose costs we've borne? And this letter is signed by Lauren Davis of Sisters, Oregon. Next in your Christian Science Monitor news of Monday, June 8, 2026, are numbers in the news. The number, 52%. The share of American men ages 18 to 49 who reported that they have an active sports betting account, according to a report by the Siena Research Institute in New York. Some 27% of Americans overall also report having an account. Respondents expressed concern with the online sports betting industry in the United States, with 74% calling participation of individuals as young as 18 years old a very or somewhat serious issue. And you have just heard the Christian Science Monitor news for Monday, June 8, 2026. I'm Mark Stangl for Mind's Eye, translating vision into audio. Thank you for listening, and have a great week.
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You are tuned to Sun Sounds of Arizona. My name is Michael Koski, and I'm your host and volunteer reader for science fiction stories. Welcome to this week's program. Our story this week is called The Smoke Jumpers. It was written by Sierra Beebe. When Fern jumps from the plane into the smoke for the very first time, she believes she has nothing left to lose. That's not to say she's unafraid exactly. Not even hundreds of hours of simulations and dozens of practice jumps can prepare you for the reality of plummeting into a hazy unknown of an active forest fire. No, her fear is definitely there, but folded and tucked somewhere deep inside herself, compartmentalized. The smoke hurtles toward her, the ground below hidden. She rips her parachute, a massive thing designed to support the heft of her exoskeleton, and jerks backwards. She's a dandelion seed, suspended in the breeze. It is this moment of silence that she savors, here in the air. The precious moments before the pneumatic wheezing of the exosuit, the whir of the coolant, and the mechanical buzz of air filtration. Before the chatter on the radio and the roar of the fire, there is no thought, only sensation. She clears her mind in preparation for what comes next. Around her, the other jumpers do the same. She spots Larch in her matching blue parachute. She can just make out the shape of the strangers from up north, but in the haze of color, all is lost. The mission is a simple one. Create a line to stop the Lonehorn fire from spreading up to the evacuated town nestled in the foothills. She couldn't save her own tiny Oregon town. She can't go back and unburn Summer Valley, but maybe she can save this one. Something yanks her hard, as if she's been plucked by the hand of some unseen giant, and she slams against a tree. Terror blooms in her chest, an acrid panic rising up her throat, but there's no pain, only a jostling discomfort. The exosuit absorbs the worst of the impact. The ground is 30 feet below her, and she braces for it to rise and meet her, but she's motionless, stuck. She takes a calming breath. She trained for this. Her parachute is snagged in the upper branches of a Douglas fir. She unclips the axe from her belt and saws at the harness. It takes a minute. It's heavy duty, and she really has to hack at it. And then she lands feet first, titanium suit leaving deep imprints in the forest floor. She doesn't feel it at all. She's logged 1,500 hours in her exosuit during training. She and the suit are one. When she first saw its hulking silhouette, she expected its movements to be halting and awkward. And at first it was. Training was a grueling and lonely time, made worse by the fact she was the only black woman in her unit. She spent long days in the suit, relearning how to walk, wobbling around like a toddler, and sometimes planting face first on the ground. Then she stayed up late studying for the knowledge exams, suit mechanics, field repairs, forest ecology, and fire science. She's proud to have come out on the other side. Only a quarter of her class even graduated. And now that she's got the hang of it, she moves smooth like butter, like a dancer. She could do a pirouette in this thing. Outside, the ambient temperature is 140 degrees Fahrenheit. This is nearly hot enough to burn the inside of her lungs. Within the suit, her breath is cooled by the refrigeration system, giving her the sensation of standing in the frozen foods aisle of a grocery store. She reminds herself to keep an eye on the thermostat. They warned them during training that it was too easy to get complacent inside the comfortable shell.
The suit can withstand up to 300 degrees Fahrenheit before she goes baked potato, but an active forest fire is many times hotter than that. And the hotter it is, the harder the suit has to work to keep up. She flips on her radio and confirms her safe landing. She's the last one. The others have already reached the line. She sees the blips of them on the map in her viewfinder. Overhead, the drones circle back to drop supplies at their camp, fuel and coolant for their suits, food and shelter for their bodies. Fern runs, each stride in the suit propelling her forward in a long jump, the navigation system leading her through the hazy conifers. Over the radio, Larch says, "It's heading our way. We have 2 hours, give or take." At the line, chainsaws buzz and shovels break the earth. In the suits, the four of them are identical, equally matched for strength and speed. Only their call signs hovering over them like digital halos on the viewfinder distinguish them. Larch and the two strangers, Redwood and Alder. Fern's call sign, embarrassingly, is the same as her real name. When she had protested, her commander had shrugged. "You're already named after a plant." Fern activates the chainsaw attachment on her left arm, the mechanicals droning like a wasp's nest. She joins Alder clearing brush, while Larch and the other stranger dig trenches. "Wood!" Alder yells. The others leap out of the way of the toppling tree. There's something familiar about that voice, Fern thinks, as the wood cracks and splinters. Someone from her training class? Almost all of her class had opted to go north to Washington or south to California. She had been one of the few who requested to stay in Oregon. They had their pick of territories, one of the perks of smoke jumping. In the West, people like Fern are always in demand. The temperature outside ticks up. It's getting harder to see through the smoke, and her eyes water, although she knows she's just replaced her air filters, and the stinging sensation is all up in her head. She dials up the infrared in her viewfinder, turning the world into a kaleidoscope of orange and reds. The work would be backbreaking, but the suit is a strength multiplier. It's trivial. In less than an hour, they've accomplished what would have taken a human crew days. They've cut down a dozen risky trees, removed thousands of pounds of brush, and dug a trench stretching from the Mackenzie River to the ravine. "Line's built," Alder radios in. "Heading to camp." She's positive she knows that voice, but from where? The four of them run wild like a band of horses. The exosuits are fast, built to escape wildfires that can reach up to 15 miles per hour, and now that the real work is done, the team can't help but show off. They careen over rocks, leap over downed logs, and weave in between the trees. Alder lets out a hoot over the radio as he somersaults down a hill to the self-driving truck waiting on the fire road. The others load into the back, but Fern is frozen with realization. She knows that voice. It's Daniel Tsang. 15 years earlier. Outside the Doug Fir Inn loomed the sort of dense, foreboding forest that witches inhabited in fairy tales. The kind where wolves howled in the night and little girls went missing. Just looking at the tree line gave Fern hives. She never dared further than the front lawn. Armed with Grandma's garden spade, she dug a hole and buried one of her dolls in her nicest doll clothes. Then she gathered her stuffed animals, who cried and cried while she hugged them close and comforted them. Finally, she laid a sparse bouquet of daisies on the mound and said a few words like they had had for her parents. "I told you to play outside, not dig holes in my lawn." Fern turned on her heel, cradling her stuffed otter to her chest guiltily.
"Sorry, Grandma," she muttered to her boots. Ever since she moved in with Grandma, she was always being told to play outside. But Fern didn't know how. In the city, outside was a crumbling sidewalk buffered against four lanes of traffic by patchy weeds and broken glass. When Grandma moved to retrieve her garden spade, her face softened at the pitiful daisies on the overturned dirt. "Go have an adventure in the woods." She gave her an encouraging nudge toward the trees. "That's what your mom used to do when she was your age." Fern nodded and trudged toward the tree line. She stood on the threshold and took a deep breath, her hands fidgeting with the buttons on her overalls. She was still working up the nerve to take the first step when Daniel Sang burst from the forest. He sprinted past her in his light-up sneakers, nearly toppling her over in fright. It was the first time she'd seen a kid her age around the inn. "Wanna play?" Daniel asked. "Okay." And she followed him into the woods, scared but determined not to show it. As soon as she crossed the tree line, it was like she entered another world, but not the one she imagined. Everything was green and smelled muddy and alive. Her rain boots slipped on the thick moss, tripped under the mess of rotting logs and branches. He gave her a tour of the forest as if he owned the place, naming trees and rocks and streams as they passed. He plucked plump mushrooms that popped up after the rains in every shape and color, even purple, her favorite. He pointed out watchful owls hidden in the trees, caught frogs, and showed her delicate three-leaved flowers. Trillium, the prettiest flowers she had ever seen. He showed her slugs, fat, wet things, brown and yellow, and one with black and white spots like a cow. "Where are their shells?" she asked. "They didn't have shells," Daniel explained. Fern marveled at how something so vulnerable and soft could exist in the world. She felt frightened on their behalf, worried that her or Daniel would unthinkingly step on them. From then on, whenever she found them on the trail, she'd carefully lift them with a stick out of harm's way. Daniel's bravery was contagious. Fern played in the woods from morning until nightfall all summer. When school started, their budding friendship was only cemented further. They were both different. It wasn't just that Daniel was Korean and Fern was the only black girl most of her classmates had ever seen up close, but because of the strangeness of their families. Daniel's parents were foreign. Fern's were dead. Both were so unimaginable to the children of Summer Valley, they might as well have been the same thing. When school was in session and the rain and snow kept them indoors, they traded comic books back and forth and drawings in their sketchbooks. When the weather was good, they camped in the woods, swam in the lake, and ran feral through Summer Valley. As they grew older, Fern began to notice Daniel in a different way. He'd always been good at drawing, but he became exceptional. She marveled at the way he could capture the subtleties of light and shadow dancing through the trees with colored pencils. Sometimes he would even draw Fern. That made her blush to feel his gaze on her, to see herself through his eyes. And the way he smelled, like spearmint gum and clean sheets, seemed to tie her stomach in knots. When she borrowed his hoodie, she wore it until his own smell faded completely. His smile, too, was different now. It seemed to hold some new kind of puzzle, one she desperately wanted to solve. Throughout the years, the other kids had teased them, calling them boyfriend and girlfriend, to which they invariably responded, "Ooh, gross." Now Fern wondered if it would be so bad to be boyfriend and girlfriend. The summer, between eighth grade and freshman year, was to be their first apart.
The Sangs were headed to Canada to visit family for 8 weeks. Fern had been sulking about it since she had found out in April. She and Daniel spent the night before he left in their cabin. Little more than a lean-to, they had built it the summer before with Grandma's help. It barely kept out the rain and the winter, but still, it was a place of their very own. The ceiling was strung with green and purple Christmas lights. The walls were papered with torn-out pages from comic books and Daniel's sketches. Fern dragged an old mattress from the inn and decked it out with retired linens and pillows. Daniel's Bluetooth speaker played low, crooning music. That night, they laid on their backs, staring up at the artificial lights, listening to the moody music, the weight of melancholy settling both of them into silence. "I can't believe you're going to be gone for the whole summer," Fern said finally, turning on her side to face him. "It's not fair." "Oh, come with," he said. "You'd love the Fraser Valley. It's beautiful." "Grandma would never let me." Summer was the busy season for the inn, and as Grandma got older, Fern had inherited more and more chores around the inn, cleaning rooms, checking in guests, making breakfast in the mornings. "It's only until August," he said. They looked at each other for a long moment. She found herself lost in the dark pools of his eyes, and all of the sudden, her cheeks were wet. She didn't cry. She hadn't cried since her parents died. Daniel reached up and brushed the tears away. His hand lingered. "I promise I'll be back," he said softly. Who leaned in first, her or Daniel? It was impossible to say, but the next moment, her lips were pressed against his, warm and soft. When they broke away, they both smiled shyly at each other, pleased. Daniel left early the next morning, and she spent the rest of the summer daydreaming about that kiss, imagining how, when he got back, she'd tell him how she felt and ask him to be her boyfriend. He never came back. Late July, a fire sparked in the north. The Elk Run fire would become one of the worst ever, consuming thousands of homes and millions of acres by the time it snuffed itself out. When they talked about it on the news, Fern envisioned a hungry fire demon gobbling up everything in its path. She didn't have to imagine for long. One evening, the foothills glowed an eerie orange in the night, and by next morning, the town received evacuation orders. Grandma stalled as long as she could. Fern watched from an upstairs window, nauseous with fear and smoke, while Grandma stood for hours on the front lawn in a respirator with a hose in her hand, spraying down the grass until the water stopped coming out of the tap. Later, she would wonder if they had just left a little earlier, a week, a day, maybe even a few hours, would Grandma still have gotten so sick? The inn was everything to her, her family's legacy, and in the end, she'd lost it anyways. It was then, as they drove on the empty highway with the haze of Summer Valley in the rearview, Fern had first thought that maybe it was better not to have than to have anything to lose. At camp, the jumpers had put enough distance between themselves and the fire to take off the suits. It's hazy, and the unfiltered air tastes of campfire, but they're upwind and away from the worst of it. The sun is setting. Their suits are equipped with night vision, but their bodies need rest and the suits need to recharge. The fire will still be there in the morning. Fern releases herself from the exosuit, the hinges opening with a mechanical gasp, and steps out. She's both blissfully unencumbered and way too light, like she had lost a limb. The others have done the same. The row of unoccupied suits now stand at attention like terracotta warriors. The others clean themselves, refuel, and set up camp for the night.
She sees all this from her peripheral. She doesn't dare glance at the others because what if she's wrong? What if it's not Daniel? The weight of that disappointment might be too great for her to bear, suit or no. As she's struggling with the biodegradable tent fly flapping wildly in a gust of wind, a voice says, "Here, let me help." Her heart does a somersault. She looks up. He's taller and even more handsome than when she said goodbye to him all those years ago. The baby fat melted away to reveal strong cheekbones and a square jaw. His kind eyes are startlingly the same. When they meet hers, a jolt of electricity sparks through Fern. Daniel's face drops. "Fern? Fern Powers?" She nods, words suddenly sticking to the roof of her mouth like a spoonful of peanut butter. "It's Daniel. Daniel Tseng. We were neighbors back in Summer Valley, remember?" Of course she remembers. In her mind, she built a shrine to him. His colored pencil sketches, the comic books, the slugs and mushrooms, all surrounding the snapshot of the Christmas-like colored kiss they shared in their clubhouse. She replays those memories so frequently she isn't sure what is true and what is embellished now. Did his tongue dart into her mouth when they shared that kiss? Did he really reach out and hold her hand that first time she followed him into the forest? Daniel probably didn't think about her at all. He texted her at first, but as the fires got worse that summer, his responses dwindled to one-word answers and finally dried up altogether. One night, shortly after her 18th birthday, drunk on her friend's couch where she'd been sleeping the past month, she finally looked him up. She had typed out a long, vulnerable message. Vulnerable in the way she couldn't be with anyone after Grandma was gone. She told him how lost she felt, how much she missed him, and how she thought about him all the time. He never responded. Fern's grip tightened around the tent pole. "Sure, I remember." "It's been so long. How have you been?" He sounds earnest, a friendly but distantly polite smile on his face, yet the question still irritates her. Clearly, she's been terrible. No one joins the climate corps, let alone the smoke-jumping division, because things in their life are going well. But then a pang of guilt knifes her, because if he's in the climate corps too, what did that say about how his life had turned out? "Fine." The word comes out more icily than she intends. She doesn't ask how he's been. Even if they're both here, they are not the same. Someone like him probably enlists for the excitement or as a personal challenge. People like Fern join because they have no other choice. The world shines on confident, happy people like Daniel, while Fern would lug an umbrella around for the rest of her life. She turns away, pretending to be engrossed by the tent. "Hey, can I help?" "I got it," she says shortly. Daniel cooks dinner. "Alder," she corrects herself. She doesn't think of his real name. If she doesn't look at his face, she could pretend he's just another comrade. Larch and the other jumper, Redwood, are swapping stories and laughing. There's always a giddiness at the start of firefighting work, before the fatigue sets in. It's what she imagines a sleepover might be like. Fern keeps herself at a distance. She pores over her suit's diagnostic data for no reason and tries not to look at Daniel. Alder. Every so often, she can feel his eyes on her. His gaze feels heavy, hot, or maybe it's just the smoke-tinged air. When he hands her a bowl of mushroom risotto and takes a seat next to her, she can ignore him no longer. "So, how'd you get into smoke jumping?" he asks. She shrugs and takes a bite of risotto. "This sounded less boring than farming." "I remember when you were a little kid, you were afraid of everything.
Daniel teases, gently nudging her with an elbow. I lost my fear after the fires, I guess, she said. I didn't have anything left to lose. He gives her a look. Pity? Did your grandma? She shakes her head. No, not in the fires. Couple years after. We stayed too long, though. She didn't want to leave the inn. She never really recovered, breathing in all that smoke at her age. She doesn't want to think about Grandma, the crackling sound her lungs made when she inhaled, the oxygen tank trailing her around the house like the Grim Reaper. How's your family? They're doing well. We ended up staying in Canada with my aunt and uncle. I moved back here after high school. He pauses, frowns, and looks down in his bowl like he's searching for something. The first thing I did when I got back was drive up to Summer Valley. I couldn't believe it. The inn, the forest, our cabin, it was all gone. Her breath catches on our cabin, the clubhouse, the forest, the kiss they shared. She pushes that out of her mind. She spent years building up her armor. She can't go back to being weak. Feels like being out of the suit in the middle of an encroaching fire. She feels naked and light as a leaf. The smoke is stinging her eyes. She knuckles away the tears on her cheeks and stands. Boring than farming. I remember when you were a little kid. You were afraid of everything, Daniel teases, gently nudging her with an elbow.

smoke at her age. She doesn't want to think about Grandma, the crackling sound her lungs made when she inhaled, the oxygen tank trailing her around the house like the Grim Reaper. How's your family? They're doing well. We ended up staying in Canada with my aunt and uncle. I moved back here after high school. He pauses, frowns, and looks down in his bowl like he's searching for something. The first thing I did when I got back was drive up to Summer Valley. I couldn't believe it. The inn, the forest, our cabin, it was all gone. Her breath catches on our cabin, the clubhouse, the forest, the kiss they shared. She pushes that out of her mind. She spent years building up her armor. She can't go back to being weak. Feels like being out of the suit in the middle of an encroaching fire. She feels naked and light as a leaf. The smoke is stinging her eyes. She knuckles away the tears on her cheeks and stands. Think it's time to turn in. Daniel looks up at her, hurt and confused, but then shrugs, resigned, turning his attention to larch and redwood. Fern stomps toward the tent, climbs in, and winces her eyes shut, listening to the sound of the others joking and chatting like a party heard through the apartment wall, and tries to force herself to sleep. Fern wakes with an orange, hazy sun and fixes herself an instant coffee. The wind is picking up. That worries her. In firefighting, wind is always the enemy. She goes through her checklist. The exosuit is fueled, the battery backups are charged, the dirt from yesterday's work has been wiped clean from the shimmering photovoltaic skin, the lubrication reservoir is filled, air filters replaced, and she even polished the chrome helmet. When she's done, she and Larch check each other's work. The plan today is to split into two groups. As the fire continues climbing toward the line that set yesterday, they'll flank it from the east and west, building two more lines and hopefully giving them containment or close to it. After breakfast, the pairs suit up. Larch and Redwood head east. Daniel and Fern hike west. She would have preferred to go with Larch, but she accepted the orders without complaint. Daniel doesn't need to know that he'd gotten under her skin. He knew too much already. As they hike, the radio channel between them remains open but silent. Daniel is subdued today. She knows she upset him, and she's both guilty and pleased. Guilty for lashing out in the first place, and pleased that it was so effective. When they've reached their position, confirmed by a satisfying ding from the suit's nav system, they start on the line immediately. Trees are felled, brushes cleared, ditches are dug. The exosuit makes the work easy, but no less monotonous. Every so often, she looks up at him. But of course, in the suit, there's no eye contact, no smiles, nothing recognizable as Daniel in the identical exosuit, only her mirror twin. The wind is growing stronger. The crowns of Douglas fir on the other side of the line sway in the gusts. An aerial report comes in on the radio. The fire's moving west. Abandon the line and retreat, the message comes. She can feel the heat growing as the temperature in her viewfinder ticks up, even through her suit. The air filtration system is whirring with effort. It must be close. The suit can withstand extremely hot temperatures, but not indefinitely. They only have so much fuel, so much coolant. She turns up the thermal vision in her viewfinder, and then she sees it, the unmistakable blinding white of fire, so much brighter than everything around it. It rushes the line, hopping from crown to crown on the trees overhead. "Run!" Daniel calls. Fire can rip through the forest, but their suits are faster. Their mechanical legs pump, springing up over down logs and boulders, leaving deep impressions in the earth behind them. It's an effort, with the heat and air filters working hard. The sound of Daniel's breathing through the radio is a small comfort.
Fern's stomach sinks as she watches the fuel gauge tick low.

0: lower. By the time they stop, it's getting dark. There are only a few miles from Larch and Redwood's location, but the fire amputates the two groups from one another. It's another night camping, just the two of them this time. The drone picks up their position and drops another box of supplies. She takes off her suit, feeling shy and small, too soft, like a slug. She refuels the suit and unpacks the supply box. There's only one tent this time. Shit! She looks at Daniel, who is out of his suit, too. He's long and lean, like a dancer, she thinks. Something stirs in her core. As they eat their dinner on a downed log, Daniel asks, "Do you remember the last time we saw each other?" It's the first words he's spoken to her all day. She freezes. Does he? "Before I left for the summer in our cabin. Do you remember?" "Of course I remember our first and only kiss," she blurts, blushing. "I had a massive crush on you." Daniel's eyes are lively and amused. "Had?" There's a teasing note in his voice. "Had," she says firmly. She can't let herself want him. She hasn't allowed herself to want anything in so long. She lost herself in the physicality of her training and the study of the mechanics and the maintenance of her suit. She swaddled herself in it, even when she wasn't wearing it. "Why did you become a smoke jumper?" she asks. Daniel had wanted to be an artist since he was 5 years old. He was always doodling in the margins of things, always equipped with a sketchbook in his backpack. He looks down at his knees. "After the fires, I wanted to feel like I could make a difference. I don't know what I am, but it feels better than sitting on my ass." "Yeah, I know what you mean," she says. "Feels like everything is fucked." Prior to joining, Fern had been borderline homeless and drinking herself into oblivion just to get to sleep every night. Anything was better than that. The air is heavy. The smoke is bitter in the back of her throat as she eats her freeze-dried chickpea curry. There's a tension there, too, but she can't help but ask, "Why didn't you respond to my message?" He frowns. "What message?" She blushes. He's really going to make her say it? That long, embarrassing one I sent 3 years ago? "Fern, I never got a message from you." Hope spikes in her chest, shoots straight up in the air like a flare gun. Had she mistyped the email address in her inebriated state? Maybe she never even clicked send. It didn't matter, though. By some miracle, he never got the message. He had no idea she'd spent the past 7 years pining over him. She feels drunk on possibility. "I looked for you, you know. You disappeared," he says. She digs her boot in the dirt. "I kind of shut the world out after Grandma died." Daniel puts a hand on her shoulder and squeezes. "Well, I'm glad you're back." Her heart beats double time in her chest. She's thrilled by the tender way Daniel is looking at her, but also terrified, as if she's tiptoeing along the edge of an open elevator shaft. There's power in having nothing left to lose. Letting Daniel back into her life would be like drilling a giant hole in the center of her suit. The hour grows late as they talk about everything and nothing. It's almost as if they're back in their clubhouse again, having this conversation under the green and purple Christmas lights. As the night wears on, they gravitate towards one another until their thighs are almost touching. There's a heat between them, and Fern feels as if they do touch, they may spontaneously combust, and when they finally yawn and stand and head to bed, the sky has cleared to reveal the glowing full moon. Fern wakes in the middle of the night to see Daniel facing her, his eyes fluttering under his closed lids, his breath soft, his inky black hair. She feels safe next to him, safe in a way she hasn't in years. As she drifts back to sleep, She curses herself for giving up so easily, for not trying harder to find him, for almost letting him slip away. The next time she wakes, it's to an alarm blaring. She knows that sound from her training, but it takes her a bleary-eyed moment to place it. Evacuate. The word makes her sick to her stomach. The wind's shifted again, and the fire is heading straight for them. The two of them stumble out of the tent, ash raining down like snow. The night air feels heavy in her lungs. She can hear the roar of the wildfire as she steps into her suit and closes herself off from the world around her. They run east, toward another fire. There's always another fire. Small in comparison to the Lonehorn fire, but one that's been threatening to merge with it for the past few days. There's few other choices. They need to get to a high point, somewhere the helicopter can pick them up. It's effortless in the suits, but Fern watches with alarm as the power drains. 90%, 80, 75. The filtration system is whirring harder than ever. The air in the suit is uncomfortably warm. 60%. They're only a few miles away from the high point, but on the uphill grade, and their pace slows. They're on all fours, scrambling up rocks and over logs. Fern doesn't allow herself to feel afraid. Her mind is focused on a single word, evacuate. When the fire came to Summer Valley, before they evacuated, smoke snuck under the gap in the door and through the cracks in the windows and through keyholes like an unwanted ghost. The Doug Fir Inn was not built airtight. Her eyes burned all the time, and she had a constant headache. She tasted it first thing when she woke up every day that week. She could almost taste it now. 40%. The temperature gauge is all over the place, and Fern's movements have become jerky and robotic as they slow to a crawl. Most of the suit's power is going to the life support systems. 30%. 20%. There's so much noise, the roar of the fires, the pneumatics of the suits, the heavy tread, the buzzing mechanics. Fern almost doesn't realize she's alone until the suit alerts her to the fact with a paternalistic beep. She turns around. 15%. Daniel's pinned under a tree, 2 feet in diameter. Her pulse slows, her blood suddenly molasses in her veins. She never even heard it fall. Daniel? She breathes in the radio, fearing the worst. His chest plate is concave under the log. Daniel, answer me. I'm here, he says after a moment. I think the suit is busted. Everything in my viewfinder is flashing red. 12%. 10%. Shit, it's dropping fast now. Go! He said, you don't have time. The helicopter can't wait forever. Please, Fern, go on without me. She can't lose anything else to the fire. She refuses. It's taken too much from her already. 8%. She doesn't respond, just steps to the tree and begins to lift. Fern! Daniel warns. 6%. 4%. 2%. She can feel it. Her own muscles straining against the robotic limbs as she heaves. 1%. She raises the tree off of him, but he's immobilized in his suit. He can't get out from under. With one final burst of adrenaline, she pushes the tree off to the side. And then she's frozen. The suit has ceased locomotion, programmed as it is to reserve the backup power supply to keep her alive. But they can't stay here. They'll cook in their suits. She unlocks herself, birthed from the exoskeleton on unsteady legs like a baby horse. The air is hell to breathe, and her skin is slick with sweat almost instantly. She bites back, rising panic. She trained for this. She grabs the emergency masks off the back of the suit and straps one on her own face. Daniel is still there on the ground, stuck like a turtle on his back. She hits the emergency release button and he gasps. She hands him a mask, pulls him up by a sweaty hand. She leads them uphill in what Fern hopes is the right direction. Her breaths are short, gasping. They crest, but even at this elevation, they are smoke blind. She should have brought the radio. How will the helicopter know where to find them without the suits? Daniel squeezes her hand, and she looks in his eyes, which are red and watering, but inexplicably smiling. And he points. She sees the ladder hanging in the void and hears, under the roar of everything else, the whir of a helicopter. 50 years later. Did you really used to wear this? Asa hangs from the arm of the exosuit, squinting as Fern skeptically, as if she can't believe that she could have ever been anything other than a grandmother. Fern nods and gently ushers the child away from the suit, which, although it is now worthless, it has been outmoded by a dozen iterations of the exosuit that are sleeker, faster, slimmer. It's still her suit, damn it, and it deserves some respect. She sits achingly on a bench in the middle of the hotel lobby, which has become a sort of museum over the years. To fight bad guys? Asa asks, her legs swinging from the bench. Fern laughs. No, silly, to fight fires. For a moment, the girl falls silent, contemplating this. Fern's eyes move across the lobby with pride. Over the framed photos of her own grandmother and the original Doug Fir, over the articles detailing the decades of devastating fires, and Daniel's paintings throughout, forest landscapes mostly, some breathtakingly exquisite, others scarred with blackened trees. The suits are the latest additions, as well as the centerpiece of the exhibit. It took a lot of online sleuthing, calls to old Climate Corps friends, and a considerable shipping fee to get both of them here. She teared up when she saw hers. It was like seeing a taxidermy of an old pet. She wanted more than anything to climb inside one last time, feel the limbs move and sink with her own, to feel invincible again. Of course, battered and burned after dozens of missions, the thing is inoperable now. Asa lays her head in Fern's lap and looks up at her, all big brown eyes. Why'd you stop? We ran out of fires to fight, Fern said. Come on, let's go find your grandpa. The girl shoots up and runs out the hotel door. Fern trails her in the bright April afternoon. He's right where she knew he'd be this time of year, the light filtering through the conifer needles just right in the spot where their clubhouse once stood, or at least where they believed it had once stood. The trees have grown back, though they're not as mighty as they once were, still young and tender-barked, still swaying in the wind wildly. They will be steady one day, Fern is sure of it. Grandma was telling me about when she used to be a robot, Asa says, tackling her grandfather with a hug. Whoa! Daniel exclaims, deftly steadying his easel from toppling over with one arm while hugging Asa with the other. Fern studies the canvas. Lately, her husband has been painting close-up compositions. A veiny leaf, the brown gills of a mushroom, the shadows and spikes of a pine cone. Today, he paints two banana slugs on the forest floor. They're slick, yet ridged, eye stalks pointing in opposite directions, so heartbreakingly soft it makes her want to cry. It reminds her of something, but she can't put her finger on it. She scoops up Asa, balancing her on her good hip, the robotic one. She's still strong enough to do that, at least, and the two of them regard the painting. Well, what do you think? He asks Asa. Asa scrunches up her face. Gross. And Daniel laughs. Asa smiles shyly and wraps her arms around his neck. It hits Fern, then, what the painting reminds her of. It's the way she felt when she first saw Asa bundled in her mother's arms, a soft squish of a thing. Or seeing Daniel in his old age. The gray hair, the knobby knuckles of his hands, the collection of wrinkles that now gather like folds of a fan when he smiled. Everything is so impossibly fragile. There's so much to lose in this world. Too much. And she wouldn't trade it for anything. "What do you think?" Daniel asks, tucking the paintbrush behind his ear. "It's beautiful," Fern says softly. "Simply beautiful." And that story was Smoke Jumpers, written by Sierra Beebe. And you're listening to Science Fiction Stories here on Sun Sounds of Arizona. Our final selection on today's Science Fiction Stories, The Stars Look Away From This Vessel. And it was written by Dave Ring. Draw a rectangular shape. Put a cylinder around it. Add a few small rectangles to any lines such that they straddle them. At least one on the rectangle and another on the cylinder. These are airlocks. The engine should look like a lighter stacked on top of a pack of cigarettes. Don't take too long drawing it, but make sure you color it in red, and then draw over it with a black marker. Redact it, because that engine might not be alive, but it sure ain't dead. The message didn't make complete sense, but it was being broadcasted on the old emergency signal, so everyone on the Eurydice drew straws. Sure enough, the new guy and the taciturn Butch were the ones who'd be in the star yacht, while the tenured folks sat pretty 100 clicks out. Charlie was surprised when I offered to go in her stead, but I wasn't one to turn down danger pay. As soon as we were alone, I hit up Denny on the local channel. "If we find anything good that fits in my pocket, I'm keeping it." Denny grunted. "Won't catch me saying shit. Hold on, the mag beam is rusty." The yachty's controls were a bit finicky. Denny bumped us against the station like it was a pier, painfully grinding us against the station's massive hull, but we didn't even budge it. According to the Eurydice, nothing showed on the scans, so we hooked up the yachty to the airlock, suited up, and flung ourselves into vacuum toward the doors. "What's one of your most selfish emotions? That's what took you here. Draw a perimeter in a long, meandering line. Write the emotion on the line, over and over if you have to. Stretch the letters so they fill it right up. Roll a die. Draw that many flickering stars nearby, then lick your finger and blur the lines as best you can." The impact of our mag locks on the floor echoed throughout the station, but there was no gravity, so nothing else to do about it. The walls were inlaid with lifeless panels thick with dust, ancient pictographs barely visible. At each junction, I turned to Denny, and he decisively pointed. I didn't know much about him, just that he was serving 2 years to pay for his down-planet girlfriend's FFS and not interested in playing cards. He had the right of it, I decided. Love didn't last without a steady supply of cash. Maybe my man wouldn't have left if I'd had my accounts in better order. Part of me wanted to fill the silence, talk about it. But Denny seemed to know his way around, and I didn't want to distract him. "How's it looking down there?" Kit Parker asked from the Eurydice, too loud in the darkness, and Denny nearly jumped out of his boots. "Nothing so far," I said back. After the third turn, something about the shapes we'd been passing at intervals twigged something in me. "I don't think this is a station," I said, dropping onto a local frequency. Denny slowed down while I wiped away a thick rind of dust. The shape of a crash couch gradually became more obvious. "Doesn't meet regulations," I acknowledged, "but this isn't a station." Then he whistled, the high note of it briefly muted by the mic as the top of its range. Before I could ask him to, he switched local. "Holy shit, it's a ship!" A cursed ship is only like a time capsule long enough to let entropy in. Think of the meanest part of you, least open. What color reminds you of that feeling? If you have one, use a colored pencil to fill in the space between the cylinder and the rectangular shape with tight, crisscrossing crosshatches. That feeling is in the walls. Draw an eye right in the middle of everything, beside a dozen seed-like ovals, and then cross it out. The stars haven't been able to look directly at this ship in centuries. By the time we got to the hold in the center of the ship, Denny and I were throwing back dumb ideas like popcorn shrimp, but pretty soon we were going to have to say something more substantial to Kit. "Too impractical," he called my idea of attaching some of these crates to the hull of the star yacht just long enough to get back to the ship. "And what if they wanted to jump as soon as we got back? Everything inside would be obliterated." I nodded, drifting over to a console. "You're right, you're right. I could have sworn it flickered yellow." The other man kept talking while he popped open cargo pods, but I was only half listening, surprised to find that the screen blinked alive. A moment later, the display shone with schematics. The output from the outdated user interface made me look around the hold with new eyes and then pull up a star chart. If it still worked, the ship had an automated cargo shuttle keyed to three different trade hubs, and at least one was still active all these centuries later. "Yo, Cooper," Denny said, exasperated, "I'm talking to you." "Hold up. What if we didn't have to bring it back to the Eurydice at all?" At the edge of the paper, you need to give a warning. Roll another die. Then roll it again. Use the bigger number to determine how many words you can use, and hold the message in your mind. The signal has been corrupted. Use the smaller number to replace that many words. Look behind you, or inside. Look closely. That's where you'll find the words that worm their way in. Take over your warning. Write the warning over and over at the edge of the page. Kitty pinged me for the sixth time, so I cycled back to the right channel, but I had to switch past that emergency signal, broadcasting over and over again from this behemoth of a ship. One of the phrases in that signal caught my attention. When I ran it through my translator, it read, "This place is a message." The phrase was emblazoned in orange over more than half of the pods in this hold, alongside a string of numbers. "Hey, Denny, what did you find in those orange yolks? Anything good?" "Those ones were mostly empty. Had to pry them open. The hack codes weren't working. Just a bit of grav-suspended trash in each one." Then he reached into one of the open pods and drew out a thin filament of metal about the length of a forearm. Featureless, still, gray. Even before I asked Kitty to do another scan, I knew what it was. And my plan fell away like the husk of a cicada. The ship's computer is even more corrupted than the signal, but this close to the other side, prophecy juts bleakly from its memory. Use the predictive text on your phone to find it. Type, "The ship is dying, soon it will," and use your phone's answers to learn what is to come. Ask three times, writing down each answer beside a different emoji. Text inquiry, followed by those emojis to a friend. Interpret their reply. do your best to illustrate it. This place is best shunned and left uninhabited. By the time we understood the message, it was too late. Denny had wedged himself into the corner and started humming an old folk song. He wouldn't switch off his mic, no matter how Kitty begged. Nausea rose in me like a wave, but the suit adjusted the cocktail of drugs being released into my bloodstream, and the wave receded, though my tongue was still swollen and hot blood slid from my sinuses down my throat. Decide what shape contagion reminds you of. This is heads. Do the same for radiation. This is tails. Flip a coin and draw the appropriate shape around the ship until your hand starts to hurt. Then use something messy like a paintbrush or the side of a marker to draw a great sweep of color. This is the ship's dead trajectory. Hold your grief close. Clench it tight beneath the raw meat of your jaw. When you are ready to scream or sigh, write a name at the end of that line. Stare at it. Say it aloud. Give it all to Charlie, I decided. The Eurydice lingered long enough to confirm the beneficiary of my will. It felt fitting that I'd be worth more dead than I amounted to alive. I wasn't one for the opiate of the masses or even manifesting good fortune, but in those last moments, that was what I found myself doing in that hollow place I once thought would find love again. I imagined myself an emanation of emotion flowing outward, a love that could still be present in some future time, as it was in mine. And the name of that final story was The Stars Look Away From This Vessel. It was written by Dave Ring. And you have been listening to Science Fiction Stories here on Sun Sounds of Arizona. My name is Michael Koski, and I'm your host and volunteer reader. Thank you once again for tuning in, and please stay tuned for more great programming right here on Sun Sounds of Arizona.
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1: 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With the current emphasis on healthy eating, many people are cooking with lean chicken and turkey breasts exclusively. This means the fattier legs and their parts, the thighs and drumsticks, are less in demand and therefore cheaper. These dark meats do contain more fat than breasts, but they also offer more luscious flavor and more iron and vitamin A. Ground chicken, turkey, and pork are another economical choice because they're ground from smaller pieces that aren't useful on their own. Versatile pork chops and fattier pork shoulder roasts are more reasonably priced per pound than tenderloin and offer more flavor than leaner cuts. Why it's good for you. Chicken and pork are sources of protein, vitamins B6 and B12, zinc and niacin. Both contain iron as well as a variety of other vitamins and minerals in smaller amounts. Food safety. Chicken and pork need to be handled carefully to prevent harmful bacteria from making you sick. It's vital to cook these meats, especially the ground versions, to the proper temperature. For pork, that means until an instant read thermometer inserted into the thickest part reads 160 degrees Fahrenheit or 71 degrees Celsius. For poultry legs and ground meat, the temperature needs to be higher at 165 degrees Fahrenheit or 74 degrees Celsius. Always put cooked meat on a clean plate, not the one the raw meat was on, and chill any leftovers within 2 hours of cooking. Thaw frozen chicken or pork in the refrigerator, not at room temperature, on a plate to catch the juices. Plan for about a day for small cuts and ground meats to thaw. Uses. All of these budget-friendly cuts are wonderful grilled. Try ground meats and kebabs, meat loaves, and burgers. Chicken legs and thighs lend themselves particularly well to braised and stewed dishes, yielding moist, tender results. Pork chops are terrific on their own or cooked with vegetables to make a one-pot skillet dinner. Pork shoulder makes the best pulled pork, but it's also wonderful cubed and braised in stews, especially with vegetables and legumes. This recipe is for slow cooker barbecue pork stew. To make sure the sweet potatoes don't fall apart, push them and the pork gently to one side of the cooker, then whisk the flour mixture into the liquid. Your shopping list for this recipe is as follows. 3 pounds of boneless pork shoulder blade roast, 2 onions, 6 cloves garlic, bay leaves, chili powder, ground cumin, ground coriander, dried oregano, dry mustard, salt, and pepper, sweet potatoes, bottled strained tomatoes, or passata, sodium-reduced chicken broth, cooking molasses, cider vinegar, all-purpose flour, and kale. 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Meanwhile, toss bread with remaining oil, rosemary, and pepper, and spread on a baking sheet. Bake in a 375 degrees Fahrenheit oven until golden, 10 minutes. 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Our next recipe is for slow cooker super chicken noodle soup. Lower in sodium than canned soups, this classic is satisfying to body and soul. Kale contains vitamins A and C, folic acid, calcium, and iron. 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With fork, toss to make a sticky, stretchy dough. Drop batter evenly spaced in 8 mounds onto stew. Cover and simmer over medium heat until puffed and the knife inserted into a center of the dumpling comes out clean, 8 to 10 minutes. Our next recipe is for slow cooker butter chicken. You can leave this recipe simmering in a slow cooker for 8 hours before adding the chicken. It yields a large quantity of sauce that freezes well if you're feeding a smaller group. Serve over hot steamed basmati rice. Your shopping list for this recipe is as follows. 2 onions, 3 cloves garlic, butter, fresh ginger, brown sugar, chili powder, ground coriander, and turmeric, cinnamon and ground cumin, salt and pepper, 1 can or 28 ounces of diced tomatoes, 1 cup of sodium-reduced chicken broth, almond butter or cashew butter, 3 pounds of boneless, skinless chicken thighs, sour cream, and fresh cilantro. 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Our next recipe is for braised pork shoulder and white beans. 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The acidity of the garlic vinegar tempers the richness of the pork. 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Dried navy beans or cannellini beans, 1 pound. 4 pounds of bone-in pork shoulder picnic roast, fat cap on, or boneless pork butt roast. 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Garlic vinegar. 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Well, that's all the time we have for today. 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
4: I've been blind since early childhood, but still enjoy watching TV. Is my experience equal to that of a sighted person? I'm Sandy Murillo with the Disability Minute. People who are blind watch TV with audio descriptions, which narrate the actions on screen. I often wonder how accurate the descriptions are. Aaron Barr, one of my sighted colleagues, watched the show using this feature.
5: The action scenes were really confusing. 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
4: Aaron watched C.
5: It didn't really describe the movements all that well, so there was a lot of grunting and screaming without any context.
4: Aaron watched C, an Apple TV Plus series starring Jason Momoa. The show is about a world

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0: Have you been sniffling and sneezing? Is your nose congested? Such symptoms could signal allergic reactions. This is the People's Pharmacy with Terry and Joe Graydon.
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1: In the People's Pharmacy Health Headlines. According to the American Cancer Society, more than 300,000 women in this country will be diagnosed with breast cancer this year. For most of them, treatment will include chemotherapy along with hormonal therapy designed to block the effects of estrogen and progesterone on breast tumors. An international study has found that chemotherapy may not be necessary in some instances. More importantly, scientists have come up with a DNA test that can tell who will benefit from chemo and who probably will not. There were 4,000 newly diagnosed patients in the study, which was conducted in Thailand, New Zealand, Australia, Norway, Sweden, and the UK. The gene test, called Prosigna, determines the activity of 50 genes involved in the development of breast cancer. Women with low scores on the test were not treated with chemotherapy, just hormone therapy. After 5 years, 93.7% of them were still alive.

0: 5, almost indistinguishable from the 94.9% still alive after chemo plus hormone therapy. This development could mean that some women would not have to deal with the side effects of chemotherapy, which can sometimes be challenging and long-lasting.
1: There was more good news from the American Society of Clinical Oncology meeting in Chicago. An international study of 102 patients with resistant head and neck cancers produced promising results. Their cancers had become unresponsive to both immunotherapy and chemotherapy. They received a subcutaneous injection of a new drug called amivantamab. Almost half of these hard-to-treat patients experienced significant tumor shrinkage. In 15 cases, the cancer totally disappeared. In general, such cancers have a poor prognosis. That's why oncologists were encouraged by the response. There's hope that this new treatment might also work against lung, brain, and digestive tract cancers.
0: Another promising report from the ASCO meeting was the effects of a new drug for pancreatic cancer. Oncologists are calling daraxonrasib a game changer. Although not a cure, this daily pill doubled survival times for patients with pancreatic cancer. This trial involved 500 patients whose cancer had spread widely despite previous treatment. Researchers treated them with either chemotherapy or daraxonrasib. Those who received the new medication survived an average of 13 months, compared to 6.5 months for those on chemotherapy. Progression-free survival was also improved. It represents the first major improvement in treating this deadly cancer.
1: 6 years ago, the world was struggling with the COVID pandemic. For many people, those dark days have faded to a dim memory, but too many others are still living with the consequences. A new study from Mass General Brigham finds that up to 1/6 of people who experienced a COVID infection may have lingering symptoms. The wide range of organ systems affected may make it difficult for doctors to recognize long COVID when they see it. Respiratory and gastrointestinal problems are common, along with systemic symptoms like brain fog and exhaustion. In New England, long COVID patients often have thyroid problems, whereas those in Texas are more prone to prediabetes. The researchers call for better diagnostic approaches, more coordinated care, and more effective treatment.
0: Warm weather means mosquitoes throughout much of the country. Perhaps it's time to get out the DEET. This has been the gold standard insect repellent for many decades. But now, mosquito researchers report mosquitoes can learn and flock to the aroma of DEET, usually providing a reward, warm blood. In a classic Pavlovian experiment, entomologists tested whether mosquitoes rewarded for biting a DEET-infused membrane would learn to prefer it. They did. Afterwards, they were presented with two human hands. One was coated in DEET and the other was not. Untrained mosquitoes avoided the hand with DEET, but those that had been trained made straight for the sprayed hand. According to senior author Clement Vinegar of Virginia Tech, mosquitoes' learning abilities could influence many more aspects of their daily lives than we currently think. And that's the health news from the People's Pharmacy this week. Welcome to the People's Pharmacy. I'm Terry Graydon.
1: And I'm Joe Graydon. Many people think that allergies happen mostly in the spring or fall, but a lot of people experience allergic reactions throughout the year.
0: People can be allergic to something as simple and ubiquitous as dust mites, found in mattresses, pillows, upholstered furniture, or even stuffed animals. But some individuals have serious allergies to insect stings or certain medications. What can you do to manage allergies?
1: To learn more about what works for treating allergies, we turn to Dr. Karina Doe. Starting next month, she'll be dean of the UCLA Fielding School of Public Health. When we spoke with her, she was the John Rock Professor of Climate and Population Studies and chair of the Department of Environmental Health at the Harvard T.H. Chan School of Public Health. Dr. Nadeau was also director for the Allergy, Extreme Weather, and Exposomics Lab and professor of medicine at Harvard Medical School. She is co-author of The End of Food Allergy, which provides strategies for treating and preventing food allergies in children.
0: Welcome back to the People's Pharmacy, Dr. Karine Nadeau.
2: It's great to be back. It's a pleasure to speak with you again. Thank you for inviting me.
1: Well, thank you so much for joining us. Dr. Nadeau, I guess the first question I have, because you are at heart an allergist, why allergies? I mean, was this like a cosmic mistake? How come the body reacts to so many different things? There must be some reason.
2: It's a great question. Right now, we think there's two main reasons, and this is what I talk to my patients about all the time. First, having an allergy is rather prehistoric, like sea cucumbers have allergies. And it's important because if we get bitten by a mosquito or a fly or something attaches to our skin, or, for example, we get a parasite in our body, our body's immediate response is, let's itch, let's tell that person that that thing is on their skin, and let's try to get them to itch it and get it off of their skin. So those itching mechanisms are part of allergy. In addition, let's say we had a parasite in our lung or in our gut, our initial response as humans are to just make lots of slippery mucus and get it out of there. So these are really old responses in our bodies to get rid of things that we initially, our bodies initially thought were foreign. Now, fast forward thousands of years, and our body still uses these old-time mechanisms to try to get rid of what we think is foreign. But unfortunately, now our body thinks that pollen is foreign. It thinks that food is foreign for some people. It thinks that different items that we want to make sure that we can use in our bodies, like drugs, some people have allergies to those too. So it's a very prehistoric mechanism to try to fend away foreign items, but now it's been skewed, and now it's been used against those things that are not foes, that should be our friends, but unfortunately our body doesn't think so.
1: What astonishes me is there's such incredible variability between one person and another. So, for example, if Terry goes out into the garden and gets a chigger bite, it might itch just a little bit, but it's no big deal for her. Me, oh my goodness, if I get a chigger bite, not only is it red and itchy, but then it swells up, it lasts for weeks, it's unbearable. And I was like, why do I react to chigger bites like that? And Terry barely notices them.
0: Why are you such a delicate flower, Joe?
1: Yeah.
2: Well, Joe and Terry, this is a quintessential issue that we're always dealing with. And Joe, I'm sorry that you've had to deal with these things. And this is very typical. Some people are more sensitive. And that's actually, and just a silver lining here, that actually may be a good thing. My colleagues around the country have actually discovered that those people that have more responses to allergens or chigger bites, like you said, they secrete a certain chemical in their skin that actually reduces the chances of skin cancer. So there's some silver lining here. There might be a reason why we have these really strong responses. And like you said, some people respond more than others. And that, to some extent, is genetic. But to a lot of extent, it's based on other factors like how stressed we are or what other infections we might have at the same time or how old we are. Or if we've been exposed to something else in the environment, then it prompts us to be even more ready to have an allergic response. So there's a lot of different factors. Genetics isn't the only one, so don't blame your family. But we are learning a lot about why some people have more allergic response than another, and it might actually be beneficial.
0: Well, I would be interested in just kind of discussing the range of allergic reactions, because as Joe pointed out, people can respond to the very same type of insult in quite different ways. But when we talk about allergy, I mean, there's a huge range of reactions, and as well as a huge range of things that people react to. Can you kind of sketch out the landscape for us, please?
2: Sure. I like to sketch out the landscape in the landscape of the human body. And these allergies are very disabling, even though maybe a chemical could help us potentially fight skin cancer in the long run. No matter what, the chemicals that are secreted in allergies are quite disabling, and they can be very dangerous. So that's why we take allergies so seriously. So the landscape from head to toe in any one individual can be allergies in the eyes. And typically, those occur when you're allergic to things like grasses or weeds, and people start feeling itchy eyes. But in very, very small circumstances or a very small set of the population, they can actually become blind. So that's why we take it seriously. You need to take your allergy meds for your eyes. Now let's go down to the landscape of the nose. The place where all that mucus is made when you have allergies to the environment, like pollens or cats or dogs or molds or dust mites, these two organs in your nose called the turbinates, they make a lot of mucus. People can make up to 1 gallon to 2 gallons of mucus a day. And your nose is literally on fire. It's congested, you're sneezing, you're putting out mucus outside of your nose, and you're ingesting it inside your body. A lot of that mucus goes to your sinuses, goes to your lungs, goes to your gut. And so that landscape is really tough for people. It's very disabling. It's a reason why a lot of people also get asthma, because it dribbles down into your lungs and activates lungs so that they start squeezing and wheezing. So the lungs are the next landscape. A lot of people that have allergies also can get asthma. They also can get sinusitis because the mucus starts filling up our sinuses. And mucus is sugar water, and bacteria love to grow on sugar water. And so a lot of people with allergies also can get sinus infections. Now let's move down to the throat. Oftentimes when that mucus congests the area where the throat is inside our bodies, it also affects our voice. We tend to have a lot of coughing, for example, when we have allergies or it's allergy season. And then let's talk about the landscape of allergies in the gut. There are a lot of allergies in the gut. Unfortunately, food allergies, there's another disease that's associated with a certain cell type called eosinophils. And these are really disabling diseases. They oftentimes can cause full-blown anaphylaxis, which I'll talk about in a second. But they also can constrict what we call our esophagus, our feeding tube, and they can scar the feeding tube so much that we can't get food past. So these are allergic pathways that are not just nuisance diseases. These can be very disabling. So then let's talk about the whole body. When people have allergies to drugs or food, or there's a new disease called alpha-gal, which is to tick bites, and that can cause full-blown anaphylaxis from head to toe. And like I was saying, these responses were meant in the past to try to get rid of foes, but now they're very skewed, and unfortunately they can lead to fatal or very near fatal results. It's very rare, but it can happen. And so if people have drug allergies or food allergies or allergies to bee stings that can cause full-blown anaphylaxis, they need to carry an injectable epinephrine device. And it's very rare to have full-blown anaphylaxis from head to toe. But with that, your heart is affected, your blood pressure drops. And that's why we take it so seriously, because anaphylaxis can happen in 10 minutes.
0: How would you know that you were beginning to experience anaphylaxis and needed that EpiPen shot?
2: Yeah. So when we say anaphylaxis, what we mean is two organs are involved. If one organ, like the skin, is involved, and you have an insect bite, and you have a large reaction, you start getting hives or an itchy rash throughout your body, you kind of want to wait. If all of a sudden now with your skin rash, you start breathing and you start wheezing, when that second organ is involved, again, something different from the skin, you use an epi. And for example, if you had any breathing issues, but you were really grasping for air, your breath is so important to you, and without oxygen, we can pass out. So even just wheezing, you give yourself an epi. And the other reason to give yourself an epi is dizziness. If you're dizziness and you know you've been stung by a bee, or you know you've eaten a food that you're allergic to and you're dizzy, you give yourself an EpiPen. So three reasons. When two organs or more are involved, the second is if you're having breathing difficulty, and the third is if you're dizzy.
0: You're listening to Dr. Karine Nadeau, incoming dean of the UCLA Fielding School of Public Health. She's an adjunct professor at Stanford Medical School. Dr. Nadeau is co-author of The End of Food Allergy, the science-based plan that turns food into medicine.
1: After the break, we'll talk more about what to do about drug allergies. How can you tell if you're allergic to a medicine?
0: Some people react badly to ACE inhibitors like lisinopril. If so, they need emergency treatment.
1: How is that different from contact dermatitis like poison ivy?
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1: We'll hear about desensitizing shots and acoustic resonance therapy.

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0: We're talking about allergies today. They can range from a mild annoyance to a life-threatening emergency.
1: To help us understand what works and what doesn't, we are talking with Dr. Karine Nadeau. She is incoming dean of the UCLA Fielding School of Public Health. She's been chair of the Department of Environmental Health at Harvard's T.H. 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
0: Dr. Nadeau, I'd like to talk a little bit about pharmaceutical allergies, and I'm going to give you a couple of questions in a row, and I apologize for that, but nothing drives me crazier than watching a TV commercial where they say, if you're allergic to this wonderful, brand new, fabulous medication that's supposed to be good for, I don't know, psoriasis or asthma or goodness knows what, don't take this drug. Well, how would you know that you're allergic to this wonderful new drug if you've never taken it? The only way you can find out is to take it and then, oh my goodness, I'm allergic, I'm in trouble, I need my EpiPen. But you can't know that in advance.
2: That is such a smart question, Joe. Of course, all of those label claims are put there to try to help people be informed. But whenever you're informed about anything in life, you always want to weigh the risks to the benefit. And so when you're weighing the risk to the benefit, please contact your doctor. Please contact a healthcare professional who is trained. Don't necessarily chat with a chatbot about these things. The allergies to pharmaceuticals, as you know, are really rare. Like, it happens, but it's one in a million. And most people that are allergic to drugs can be allergic to other drugs. So you kind of already know if you're someone that is drug allergic.
0: So, well, I'm going to interrupt you on that one because there is a class of medications called ACE inhibitors.
2: These are
0: the number one most prescribed blood pressure drugs in this country, and lisinopril is by far the most popular. And any emergency department in the country, if you show up with a swollen lips or a swollen tongue or difficulty breathing, they're going to ask, are you taking lisinopril or some other ACE inhibitor? Because it's a fairly common, I mean, it's uncommon, but they see it quite frequently in emergency departments. And what's really scary about this ACE inhibitor allergic angioedema reaction is that it can come on well after you started the medicine. So you could be taking lisinopril for 6 months or 6 years, and all of a sudden develop a life-threatening allergy. And if you haven't been warned, you may not know what's going on.
2: That's right. So those people are the ones where I would also be careful, because if you've taken lisinopril and you've had a reaction like that, then if you're going to start a new chemotherapy agent or get a new antibiotic, you know that your cells are already in an itchy state. You have a low threshold for reacting to drugs in general. There's no genetics. There's no gene we can test for this. It's just that you have what we call twitchy cells that react. Now, that's really tough to say to a patient, because you're right in your original question. Like, how do you know who those people are? We don't know who they are yet. However, what we can do scientifically is break down how people react to medicines. There's one that is like an allergy, where they actually make a molecule called IgE that is the match that lights the fire behind allergies. So that's like penicillin allergies, sulfa allergies. That's where sometimes even the first time you can blow up, have anaphylaxis. Then there's another type of allergy, like you're saying for lisinopril, where some medications it takes a long time. You're taking them and you're just fine and you're not having reactions. Then all of a sudden, they start making you swell up. And that's a different type of chemistry. That's a different type of immune activation. But we take it very seriously because swelling can cause swelling in the airway, and we never want that. So that's why we tell those people, avoid lisinopril. That's why we tell people when they take, sometimes people get red man syndrome when people take something called vancomycin. And that's a different chemical reaction. It's not necessarily this molecule that lights the fire behind allergies, the IgE. You can't find IgE to lisinopril. You can't find IgE to vancomycin. But they do cause a lot of swelling, so we tell people to stop. Then there's a third category. And some people and the pharmaceutical industry will call the third category allergies, but they're really not. They're sensitivities. They're just side effects. And it's the typical side effect. For example, when you take erythromycin, you're going to get a stomach ache. A lot of people do. And that's just a side effect of the drug. That's not an allergy. But people confuse it. That doesn't mean you're going to have an anaphylactic reaction to erythromycin, though. And that's really important. Because compared to penicillin allergy, where you could have an anaphylactic reaction, side effects to drugs, you're not going to have anaphylaxis. Does that help?
1: Yes, and this last idea of sensitivities, I'm thinking contact dermatitis, like poison ivy. It is, I mean, we talk about being allergic to poison ivy, but my understanding is it's really a contact dermatitis. Is that right?
2: Yeah, great question. So we talked about these three categories of allergies to drugs. And again, that third category really is an allergy, but it's all lumped in. And that's why when you read the TV commercial or you read those commercials, just go talk to a healthcare professional because you might really be a great candidate for that drug. And we want you to be able to have it because it could benefit you compared to the risks. But now let's move on to other things in the environment like poison ivy. And I'm sure maybe the listeners will remember that when you rub against a poison ivy, or sometimes when you get bitten by an insect, you might not get that welt or you might not feel that poison ivy on your skin until about 2 to 3 days later. And that is a different type of allergy. That's actually made by a different cell. And it's not fun. And you can still have terrible contact dermatitis, like you're saying. But your cells remember that. So the next time you get exposed to poison ivy, it'll actually have a worse response. So it's not anaphylaxis, but it does activate an allergy cell so that it can worsen over time.
1: Can we talk about treatment?
2: Absolutely.
1: I think during allergy season, people just really would like a way to not be so miserable.
0: And I want to interrupt the idea of allergy season, because when I was growing up, I had allergies. So come the spring and come the fall, the ragweed season, I would sneeze 20, 30, 40 times before I'd get out of bed in the morning. But then as soon as the first frost came in the wintertime, no more allergies. And so I was fine until spring. But these days, people complain about allergies all year round. And some of them are reacting to, I know it's not bed mites, they're dust mites. They live in our mattresses and in our pillows and in our furniture. And so they're there all year round. And there are lots of people who are just allergic all the time. It's not like, oh, for 2 weeks I can live with this. It's like, help, Dr. Nadeau, this is not working for me. I can't function because I'm spaced out. Even driving is dangerous if I start sneezing. So help us understand the approach that you would go through from the antihistamines to the corticosteroids to all of the arrows in your quiver.
2: Absolutely. And let me just pause. Now, you might have some listeners that say, oh, I don't have allergies. I don't have to worry about this. But unfortunately, about 30% of the population will have allergies at some point in your life. 30%, one out of three. And with those allergies, you can get them at different times of your life. You might not have had them when you were a child or when you were an adult, but then when you get to over 65 and become what I would call wise in your age, you could start developing allergies. So just for your listeners to know, please take these recommendations because you never know if you could have allergies or not. It's not like they're all predefined in childhood, unfortunately. And then, like you mentioned, Joe, you can have allergies any time of the year. What people are allergic to are things in the environment. So those could be insects, and they can occur, and especially with people traveling, insects are everywhere, and we come in and out of different seasons depending upon where we travel. In addition, the globe is getting warmer, so now we're seeing a lot more insects and pollen than we did in the past. And when it comes to winter, you might think, oh, great, you know, the plants are frozen, I'm not going to have pollen. But then there are people that have allergies to dust mites, and dust mites are in our houses. It's very hard to get rid of dust mites, and you're allergic to them. And so there are people that only have allergies in the wintertime because dust mites increase in the winter. So what I tell people is get diagnosed, go to an allergist, find out what you're allergic to, and then you can put a personalized plan together to have anticipatory guidance. If you have allergies to grass, okay, you know that grass season in your neck of the woods is probably going to be from April to June. If you have allergies to oak, okay, if you're in California, you could have an allergy season that starts in February. So personalize your season. There are some people, like you mentioned, Joe, that they have so many allergies, they span the entire year. So let's talk about therapy. Again, head to toe, there's different types of therapy. And I want to make sure everyone knows who's listening that any one of these therapies does not get you to zero. It is not a perfect cure. And that's important because, like I mentioned on this broadcast, these are disabling and we really need to do better. That's why we need research. That's why we need more science. That's why I need to understand why allergies are increasing, and they're increasing to things that we thought we didn't have to worry about, like sesame seed or egg. But with that, the therapies are specific to what you're allergic to. So many of you might have heard there's allergy shots. For a long time, for 100 years, if we can take what you're allergic to, again, personalized medicine, we take the allergens that you're allergic to, put them in a special syringe, and we dose that very carefully, and we dose it ever so often as an allergist. You have to have a licensed allergist do this. And you will get desensitized over time to your allergy. That's the only known mechanism that you can actually reverse your allergies. Then,
0: and Dr. Nudo, let me just say, as a child, I mentioned that I had allergies.
2: Yes.
0: I got shots all the way through till college. And after that, I was done with my allergies and done with my asthma. It worked.
2: Okay, well, great. You're one of those people that it did work in. It works in about 25% of people in a permanent way like that. So I'm so glad for you, Joe. It's worth trying because it's worth that 25%. In other people, it kind of reduces it while you're on it. And then when you stop it, they come back. In other people, it doesn't do anything. And so I think importantly is that we want to give people choices. And you do have choices. So talk to an allergist. Get your allergies diagnosed. Find out about immunotherapy. There's other immunotherapy now, for example, for food allergies. You can do the same thing, but not through a shot, through oral immunotherapy. That's been going on for a while now. So that really tries to change your allergies through immune education, I'll call it. But let's say it's pollen season, you have terrible allergies, you can't get on that airplane because you're so congested, or you can't go to work because you're sneezing so much, your eyes are all swollen. You go down the aisle of your local pharmacy, and the aisles now are increasing in the number of over-the-counter medicines. And so let's go head-to-toe in terms of those types of therapies. First, there's eye drops. And I don't work for any of these companies, but there's eye drops that say that they can are allergy eye drops, and those are very helpful. So you want to use those to just relieve your eye itchiness and eye swelling. Then there's nasal sprays. You want to use those as well because they can help reduce the swelling in your nose and they can help you stop sneezing as well. And those are things like Flonase or Astepro. And again, those are all over the counter. Then in addition, like I said, that mucus can really get congested in the sinuses, and that is not fun. That affects your sleep and that can give you infections. So there's actually a nasal wash that you can get if you like it. People use it right before they go to sleep, for example, so they wash out their sinuses and get that mucus away before they sleep. Some people use it in the morning too. Then there's actually a type of product called acoustic resonance where you can put a band around your forehead and it can actually jostle the mucus and get rid of that mucus out of your sinuses, and people feel a lot better. It also helps with your sleep and it can help children. It can help. It's not a medicine. So it really helps a lot with different aspects of your allergies. So the next thing is oral. And when we think about what we can take through our mouth, there are a lot of antihistamines, like you mentioned, Joe. But be careful. Some antihistamines will make you sleepy. So you need to test these on the weekend, for example, when you're not working, when you're not maybe driving in the next 5 hours. But there are a lot of antihistamines out there. Use the right one. There is something called Zyrtec. There's something called Claritin. There's something called Allegra. There's an old one called Benadryl. But make sure that you understand how they can affect drowsiness. And some of them do have side effects. So we try to do everything locally: eye drops, nose sprays, skin care, creams to help allergies and to make sure that you don't have a lot of contact dermatitis, for example. But the oral medicines oftentimes help too. So if you have asthma, the other medicine to take through the mouth is basically any kind of inhaler. And so talk to your doctor about that. Those can help as well. But in total, for anyone with allergy, again, from head to toe, I'm talking about all the therapies, and those are all over the counter, you can buy them. They can have a substantial effect, but only about 35% improvement. So even if you do full court press, which I recommend everyone do, because 35% is better than nothing, but all of those medications are only going to give you about 35% reprieve of your allergies.
0: We're going to take a short break, Dr. Nadeau, if you don't mind. When we come back, we'll talk about some of the complications of those over-the-counter medications, and then plan B, what your allergist can do for you.
2: Perfect. Thank you.
1: You're listening to Dr. Kari Nadeau, soon to be Dean of the UCLA Fielding School of Public Health. She has been the John Rock Professor of Climate and Population Studies and Director of the Allergy, Extreme Weather, and Exposomics Lab in the Harvard T.H. Chan School of Public Health. Dr. Nadeau is also author of The End of Food Allergy, the science-based plan that turns food into medicine.
0: After the break, we'll consider the possible downsides of relying heavily on some over-the-counter antihistamines, especially diphenhydramine.
1: Some antihistamines, including Zyrtec, can cause horrific itching when a person stops taking them.
0: We'll learn more about a new device that uses acoustic resonance to clear congested sinuses.
1: Which medicines are most effective for difficult cases?
0: What's the role of the environment?

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0: Today we're talking about allergies. Many people believe that oral antihistamines are the primary way to treat allergy symptoms, but are there downsides to some of these medications?
1: What about newer treatments such as Xolair or Dupixent? How effective are these high-tech medicines?
0: We're talking with Dr. Karine Nadeau. Starting next month, she'll be dean of the UCLA Fielding School of Public Health. She's co-author of The End of Food Allergy, the science-based plan that turns food into medicine. This book provides strategies for treating and preventing food allergies in children.
1: Dr. Nadeau, we have just heard a wide panoply of mostly over-the-counter treatments that people can use to help reduce the burden of allergies. But some of these treatments, probably almost all of these treatments, have some side effects. There are some that we worry more about, and I'm wondering if you can tell me, am I being foolish to worry about the potential for a drug like diphenhydramine, Benadryl, or also it's the PM and your PM pain medicines? I worry that it could put people at risk for dementia later in life.
2: That's an excellent question, and you're not being foolish at all. These are serious questions. People on the listening audience right now probably remember that if they take Benadryl, sometimes they feel sleepy, but they also might get really dry mouth. And these affect neurons. They affect our nervous system in ways that we have to be super careful about. Because if you take chronic diphenhydramine or Benadryl, what's been shown now is that it could increase the risk of dementia. It does affect our nervous system in ways that we really want to make sure we be careful about. So I would tell all the people that are suffering through allergy, please be careful as to which medicines you're taking. The ones that we call second generations or antihistamines that came out after Benadryl came out tend to be safer. They tend not to affect the nervous system, but they can still have you cause dry mouth. And like you said, Terry, PM is oftentimes given in our cold medicine, but PM means that they've put something in there to make you a little sleepy. And when you make your nervous system a little sleepy, if you take that too much over time chronically, perhaps it also creates dementia. So that's why we got to be very careful about these meds. Now, there's even medicines that are older than Benadryl, like hydroxyzine. And that one people can take if they have really bad itchy skin or eczema that keeps them up at night. But I wouldn't want to do that regularly. I want to be super careful. And then in the antihistamines, there's always new ones out there on the market. Be careful. Talk to your doctor before you take them. There's Zyrtec, there's Claritin, there's Allegra. Allegra is not supposed to make you sleepy, but we should always be careful because when sometimes you stop these medicines, they can cause you to have worse allergies. So what I tell my patients is oftentimes take 2 weeks of Zyrtec, then 2 weeks of Claritin, then 2 weeks of Allegra. And that way keep switching it around.
0: Well,
2: so that if you do stop one, you don't have a bad reaction.
0: Dr.
2: Yes,
0: Nadeau,
2: sorry, Joe.
0: We did discover that a couple of those newer generation antihistamines, one is called Zizal and the other one is
1: the Zyrtec.
2: They're
1: right. They are actually closely related, but they're as closely related to all the others you were mentioning.
0: Right, but when people have been on them for several months, for example, during quote-unquote allergy season, and then they stop suddenly, some people complain about itchy skin, and that sometimes can last for 2 or 3 weeks, and it can be quite unbearable. and they, you know, if they start taking the Zyrtec or the Zizal again, the itching goes away immediately, and they go, oh, that's kind of weird. It's how am I going to stop this?
1: We have received hundreds of reports of people who have experienced this, and we bugged the FDA to let people know about it. And they did eventually add it to the prescribing information. So a doctor who prescribes these will have that heads up if they read all the details. But it's not, I mean, most people take this over the counter, and it's not really obvious in the over the counter information.
2: I'm so glad that you both are helping advocate, not just for individuals that you're educating through this program, but you also for the population. So thank you for talking to the FDA. I appreciate that because your experience and your expertise needs to help everyone. And I agree with you. I also have seen that on an individual basis as a doctor with my patients. So I hope people are listening here and know how careful they have to be with these oral medicines. But yet they're helpful, but you have to be careful when you go off of them.
0: Now, briefly, corticosteroids are magic. They relieve inflammation. They're really marvelous. But people can get into a corticosteroid habit because the nasal sprays work so well. And I just worry about year in and year out and decade out and the possibility that, you know, some people may eventually end up with weaker bones, with some of the other long-term effects of corticosteroids if they've taken them for, you know, literally for decades. We're wondering about that sound thing you mentioned around your head.
1: The acoustic resonance.
0: What is that and how does that work?
2: Sure. Like anything, we should always minimize medications and maximize effect. And when we have a medication that we're using and it could cause a side effect, we should look to see if there's something easier and perhaps mechanical or that's a device that doesn't include a medication, that doesn't include a synthetic chemical. Like you said, giving steroids all the time, and even though the nasal steroids, they do work, they can get taken up by your body. If you use them chronically over time, they have shown that it can reduce your height in terms of growing if you're a child. So these medicines that help your allergies are helpful, but because they're chemicals, they can affect your body, and they're not natural chemicals. And so steroids affect your immune system. Antihistamines, we just talked about, they can affect your nervous system. So now let's talk about those things you might really be able to take that don't include medicines. And so people have now studied, and that this is, includes my own research with colleagues at a company called Sound Health and a man by the name of Peter Huang, who's an ENT surgeon at Stanford University. They developed a band across the forehead that is safe, can be used at night, and it basically vibrates very slowly without a lot of irritation to be able to take that mucus that gets clogged in your sinuses and then bring it down to be able to have it be absorbed by your body naturally. And the studies have shown a lot of improvement in allergies, and I was really interested in this, so that's why I decided to join the study, because I thought, oh, this might help my patients. It will minimize medications and maximize effect and help them sleep and help reduce their allergies.
1: And Dr. Nadeau, we need to disclose that we have had a relationship with Sound Health. They have underwritten the People's Pharmacy radio show and podcast. Do you also have a financial relationship with the company?
2: Thank you for asking that. When they asked me to join as an advisor to look at their data, they did offer stock options to me. So I do have stock options, but they're not worth anything right now, if that helps you.
1: Yes, thank you. Oh, we just need to have that all out in the open so that listeners know exactly where we all stand.
0: I do want to ask you about oral medicine, because there is a medicine, and I'm forgetting about it because it's often prescribed for asthma, not so much for allergies, but it has psychological side effects that weren't discovered until many years later. Terry, do you remember what that was?
1: I don't. Was it perhaps Xolair, or is that something else?
2: Great. It's called Montelukast.
0: That's the one. You got that.
2: But you're right, Terry. It has that singulaire. It's called Singulaire. So it's not Xolair. We'll talk about Xolair in a second.
1: Okay.
2: But there was a product that inhibited a certain pathway associated with allergies. And it helped some people. But unfortunately, it also had some psychological effects, side effects. And so right now we have reduced our use of it. And I think it's really important, like you mentioned, Joe, when side effects come out in the general population, we need to really keep track of them because our mantra is to do no harm. And so getting information like what you're doing at the People's Pharmacy, like this information comes in over time and we need to readjust and change what we're giving our patients and what our patients are taking and what they're deciding to buy because of this information that comes in either yearly or sometimes it takes some years to figure out what these side effects are.
0: So, Dr. Nadeau, we have about 5 minutes left, and I'd like to talk about the heavy artillery that you have when over-the-counter medications no longer do the job. But I also want to talk about the environment, because the rooms that we live in, our houses, and, of course, the exterior when we go out into the world and there's pollen, we can actually impact our environment and how we interact with it. So first, give us the heavy artillery that allergists such as yourself can utilize when necessary, and then sort of in a more general way, what we can do to reduce our risk of developing allergies or even minimize the reactions so that we don't necessarily have to rely on so many medicines.
2: Thank you, Joe. Excellent question. So, you know, like I said, when you take over-the-counter medicines, they can work about 35% to improve your symptoms, but it's not getting down to zero. There are some of my patients, when they take heavy hitters like Xolair or dupilumab or Dupixent, these are new medicines that have a lot of hope and promise. They were designed with science in mind. They were designed over years. Xolair has been out for over 30 years for asthma. It really does inhibit that match that lights the fire behind allergies. So it's quite effective in different allergies. In addition, there's another drug called Dupixent that goes even up above the pathway of the match that lights the fire called IL-4. And what's great is that these are now in my armamentarium to give to patients that fail these other therapies that we talked about. And I let them know that these two drugs are available to them and they can get them at home. They need insurance to pay for them. And that's really important. So you can't get them until you know that you've failed these other methods. But I use them a lot now, and I'm excited about their use because for some of my patients, they have helped out tremendously. They have felt like their allergies are cured, their asthma is cured, and I'm excited about that.
0: Could you just mention those names one more time for people who may not have caught them the first time and how they're spelled?
2: Sure. The commercial name of one of them is called Xolair, X-O-L-A-I-R. The common name for it is omalizumab. You can look it up. It's made by companies like Genentech and Novartis and Roche. The second one is called dupilumab. That's its common name. And its commercial name is Dupixent, D-U-P-I-X-E-N-T. That's made by a company called Regeneron, and then also Sanofi has licensed it for some diseases. So those two are the big players on the block. There's some others as well, but importantly, those are the ones that I now can come into my toolkit when I'm trying to help patients, which is great.
1: And we'll include those names in the show notes.
2: Okay, great. Thank you. For the environment, we play a critical role in how our environment is shaping in the future and now? I would say that number one, for an individual, know what your allergies are to. So that if you have allergies to pollens and you have to mow the lawn for some reason and you're allergic to grass, wear a mask. Like, you can really reduce your pollen intake of any pollen by wearing an N95 mask. So you can do something about it. But the first thing would be get someone else to mow your lawn if you're allergic to grass.
0: Right.
2: The second thing is allergies oftentimes are worsened with air pollution. In fact, air pollution is like a carrier for little pollens, and pollens are a carrier for air pollution. You can, like, they're little sponges for particulates in the air. When I look under the microscope at a pollen in an air pollution prone area, I can see the air pollution stuck to the pollen.
1: Mm-hmm.
2: So please, first of all, we can all do better at reducing our reliance upon fossil fuels, but that's another whole topic. But importantly is try to avoid those days that are pollution high in the sky. When you look outside, you can look at air quality indices. You can look at pollen counts. That's helpful. Those are all available online.
1: And your weather app might tell you about the level of air pollution.
2: Exactly. So the third thing I want to really mention is that 9 breaths out of 10 in our lives as humans right now are spent indoors. So we spend about 90% of our lives indoors. And so to have HEPA filters that can filter out pollens and other toxins like pollution is really important. There's a grade of filter called a MERV 13 filter. And if you go higher in the numbers, it even gets out more. So things like that will help your indoor living as well.
1: Dr. Kari Nadeau, thank you so much for talking with us on The People's Pharmacy today.
2: Thank you.
1: You've been listening to Dr. Kari Nadeau, incoming dean of the UCLA Fielding School of Public Health. She was chair of the Department of Environmental Health at Harvard's T.H. Chan School of Public Health, and she is an adjunct professor at Stanford Medical School. Dr. Nadeau is co-author of The End of Food Allergy, the science-based plan that turns food into medicine.
0: Lynn Siegel produced today's show. Al Wodarski engineered. Dave Graydon.
2: At reducing our reliance upon fossil fuels, but that's another whole topic. But importantly is try to avoid those days that are pollution high in the sky. When

0: So we spend about 90% of our lives indoors. And so to have HEPA filters that can filter out pollens and other toxins like pollution is really important. There's a grade of filter called a MERV 13 filter. And if you go higher in the numbers, it even gets out more. So things like that will help your indoor living as well.
1: Dr. Karine Nadeau, thank you so much for talking with us on the People's Pharmacy today.
0: Thank you.
1: You've been listening to Dr. Karine Nadeau, incoming dean of the UCLA Fielding School of Public Health. She was chair of the Department of Environmental Health at Harvard's T.H. Chan School of Public Health, and she is an adjunct professor at Stanford Medical School. Dr. Nadeau is co-author of The End of Food Allergy, the science-based plan that turned food into medicine.
2: Lynn Siegel produced today's show. 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BJ Lederman composed our theme music.
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Hello, and welcome to the Women's Hour. I'm Kelly Pyle, your Sun Sounds of Arizona volunteer broadcaster. Today's show features articles from the May 11th editions of People, as well as the June edition of Women's Health. A few of the articles that I'll share today include The Golden Age of Goldie Hawn, Jamie Lynn Sigler's Painful Past and Healing Memoir, and Harry and Meghan at a Turning Point. The Golden Age of Goldie Hawn. At Home with People, the Oscar winner opens up about her famous family, whether she'll act again, and the secrets of staying joyful. By Eric Anderson, this is a People magazine exclusive. The unmistakable sound of Goldie Hawn's laugh, warm, inviting, playful, carries through her Los Angeles home on a recent April afternoon.

afternoon. Sitting in her whimsically decorated kitchen, featuring a black and white checkerboard dining table and quirky chairs complete with fish motifs, Hans spots her English Labrador, Roy, who has wandered in from another room. "There you are," she says brightly as he settles down on the floor nearby. A few moments later, seemingly unprompted, Han lets out a giggle that first endeared her to fans on Rowan and Martin's Laugh-In nearly 60 years ago. "I laugh all the time. It's kind of a joy for life," she later says of her unshakable spirit. "I have a tickle inside. I've always had it. It's a gift." Han, 80, is indeed filled with joy, and she's eager for others to feel it too. After decades of delighting fans with her brilliant performances in comedies like Private Benjamin, Overboard, and The First Wives Club, Han is turning to a different medium to spread the power of positivity. Her first children's book, The After School Kindness Crew, Pooch on the Loose, #1, out May 5th, is a tender and funny tale meant to teach empathy, kindness, and yes, joy to the next generation. My life's mission is to be happy. My life's mission is to be an example for my children and my family, says Han, who has 4 adult children and 8 grandchildren in the blended family she shares with Kurt Russell, her romantic partner of 43 years. Co-written with veteran author Lynn Oliver, Han's book follows 3 outlier elementary school students who strike up a friendship and decide to find a home for a rambunctious shelter dog. The book, the first in a series, is an extension of Mind Up, Han's preventive mental health program that's been utilized in schools for 20-plus years to teach kids about the human brain and how to regulate emotions. But this is no step-by-step instruction guide. You're not going to walk away going, "Oh, this is a teaching book." You're not even going to know it's happening, says Han. One of her first rave reviews came courtesy of her 12-year-old granddaughter, Rio. What she loved about the book is it was funny, and it is funny, I have to say, says Han. Oliver, a New York Times best-selling author who previously worked with Henry Winkler on the Hank Zipser series, was moved by Han's enthusiasm. She's so genuine in her love of this material and the need for this material, says the writer, who scripted a petite homage to Han with the character Ms. Gold. The kind and welcoming teacher is described in the book as someone who laughed easily, and when she did, there was a twinkle in her eye. Han ensures her twinkle stays no matter what she's facing. As you get older, things can get harder, she says. The power of positivity keeps her going. Your state of mind matters. How you look at life matters. How you value moments in your life matters. Because you're feeding your own brain, she says. So I say, right now, everything is amazing. Even so, in the past year alone, she's lost 2 close friends, her former co-stars Ruth Buzzi and Diane Keaton. You need to grieve. When you miss someone, cry, says Han, who demurs on how she keeps her loved one's memories alive. You don't have to. They're already there.
Han finds joy in many ways, like spending time at her home in Aspen. It's eye candy every day, all day, which is good for your spirit. Or playing a round of golf. But most of all, Han enjoys quality time with her family. Russell, 75. Their children, actors Oliver Hudson, 49. Kate Hudson, 47. And Wyatt Russell, 39. As well as psychotherapist Boston Russell, 46. And their grandchildren, who range in age from 2 to 22. Wherever they are, I'm happy, she says. Han and Russell, who first fell for each other when they made the 1984 drama Swing Shift, are one of Hollywood's longest-lasting couples. So what's their secret? According to Han, it's simply being the right match. After more than 4 decades together, she still appreciates the freedom she feels with him. When I say freedom, it means liberation. I don't feel penned in, she explains. We don't always agree on stuff, which is fine. We're both very spontaneous. Our relationship fed on a lot of goodness, a lot of wonderful life together. Part of that wonderful life was on display when Han opened her home to people for the cover shoot and interview in April. Han and Russell's son Wyatt was on hand with his 2 sons, Buddy, 5, and Boone, 2, playing catch in the yard, while Han's dogs, Roy and Rocky, a Korean village dog, scampered about. We're a close family, says Han. Indeed, her home had several telltale signs that little ones are a frequent presence. On the patio, a kid-sized bike lay on its side next to a foam baseball bat, while a Tonka truck poked out from beneath a bookshelf. And hanging from a lamp in Han's living room, a kitschy sign reads, "Many a child is spoiled because you can't spank Grandma." Unsurprisingly, Han has few rules when it comes to her grandparenting philosophy. Happiness, joy, the joy of life, playfulness, being there, cooking for them, she lists. As for what she whips up, that depends. Whatever they'll eat, they're all picky. Let me tell you, you feel like a short order cook, you know what I mean? But I cook breakfast. They like my breakfast. Han, who began performing as a dancer when she was a child in the suburbs of Washington, D.C., is clearly relishing this stage of her life, focusing on family and mind up rather than a Hollywood career. I think ultimately every life has to have its sections. Doing the same thing over and over again for your whole life is not as interesting to me. And I decided at probably 55 or something, what are you going to do for this next part of your life? And I knew that there was more out there to learn and to do. For now, she seems content to cheer on Russell. Kurt's working a lot, notes Han, who calls his hot career streak with The Madison and Monarch, Legacy of Monsters, incredible. He's like having a coming out party right now. Wow, honey. That's not to say she's done with appearing on screen herself. The one thing about acting is that I've done it, and I had a great career, and I honor that. I would love to get material that could actually be like, oh my God, I want this so bad. This is so funny. She's so crazy. She's so interesting. But I haven't come across it.
says Han, who last appeared in 2020's The Christmas Chronicles 2 with Russell. If somebody came up with a really cool, funny script, I think it would be great, continues Han. That just may come from her Oscar-nominated daughter, Kate, who recently floated the idea of writing something for them. Reminded of that, Han seems enthusiastic. I would love that. And the two of us have thought a lot about it, she says. In fact, making it a full family affair is lots of fun to think about. We're never going to do it, but it's such a great idea because we have so much talent, she continues, before correcting herself. Never say never, because that could happen at any time. But if a Han, Hudson, Russell project doesn't pan out, she'll be fine with that too. Right now, everything's good. Kids are good. Life is good. And it's not long before she lets out another laugh. Goldie's Greatest Hits. Cactus Flower, 1969. She won the Best Supporting Actress Oscar for her performance in The Farce, which also starred Walter Matthau. Private Benjamin, 1980. The fish out of water comedy showcased the actress and producer's sharp comedy skills. Overboard, 1987. Han headlined the classic rom-com from director Gary Marshall. Death Becomes Her. Han, with Meryl Streep, still marvels at the fantasy comedy's relevance. How far ahead of its time was that? The First Wives Club, 1996. The comedy, starring Han, Diane Keaton, and Bette Midler as jilted spouses, sadly never got a sequel, a fact that Han calls crazy. The Christmas Chronicles 2, 2020. Doing it with Kurt was great, Han says, of playing Mrs. Claus opposite Russell in the holiday movie. Goldie's Passion Project. Goldie Hawn launched Mind Up, a mental health program rooted in neuroscience, positive psychology, and social-emotional learning after the 9/11 terrorist attacks. I was knitting the American flag and crying because the world had changed forever, recalls Hawn, who felt compelled to address rising rates of anxiety, depression, and suicide in youth. Implemented in many schools, the program, which has benefited millions of people in 48 countries, teaches children about their brains and how to regulate their emotions with what Han calls brain breaks. For example, sitting with a straight back, regulating breathing, and letting thoughts go by. A sad child can't learn. An angry child can't learn, says Han. She calls her new book The After School Kindness Crew, Pooch on the Loose Number 1, an experiential option to learn about the Mind Up curriculum. Three more books with co-writer Lynn Oliver are forthcoming. You've been listening to a People Magazine exclusive, The Golden Age of Goldie Hawn. Emily, Meryl, Anne, it felt like we were coming home. Gird Your Loins. Meryl Streep, Anne Hathaway, and Emily Blunt share martini-fueled memories as they celebrate a sequel 20 years in the making by Nigel Smith, photographs by Victoria Stevens. There's magic in the reunion of Meryl Streep
Anne Hathaway and Emily Blunt. They share an easy chemistry and a solid bond born from making the 2006 hit The Devil Wears Prada that only intensified while filming the fashionable sequel 20 years later. I mean, who gets to do this? Marvel Streep, on the eve of the release of The Devil Wears Prada 2, which flounces into theaters May 1st. Who gets to come back and revisit one of your favorite moments in your life? The three stars were at very different points in their careers when they first signed on to the adaptation of Lauren Weisberger's best-selling 2003 novel, inspired by her experience as a personal assistant to then-Vogue editor-in-chief Anna Wintour. Hathaway, 43, who took on the role of plucky protagonist Andy Sachs, was fresh off her breakthrough as a Disney star in 2001's The Princess Diaries and its 2004 sequel. Streep, 76, was an esteemed two-time Oscar winner. Her portrayal of Steely Runway editor Miranda Priestly earned her a 14th nomination. She now has 3 wins. For Blunt, 43, her scene-stealing turn as Miranda's cutting senior assistant, Emily Charlton, marked her first major brush with Hollywood success. 2 decades later, all 3 are beloved marquee queens. Hathaway, now a mom of 2 boys, with husband Adam Shulman, and has an Oscar for 2012's Les Miserables, and is one of the most in-demand actresses with 5 film releases this year alone. Blunt, who shares 2 daughters with husband John Krasinski, is a bona fide box office powerhouse who earned her first Oscar nomination for her role in the 2023 blockbuster Oppenheimer. And Streep, a mom of 4 adult children and a grandmother of 6, continues to be, well, Streep. Here, the repeat co-stars discuss their lives and the joy of reconnecting. Did the 3 of you have a reunion dinner or drinks before taking this second journey together? Emily. Stanley Tucci is very good at organizing a get-together. He's very good at wrestling up a martini in the makeup bus. So a lot of the reunions happened around 3 p.m. in the hair and makeup bus, which is Stanley's favorite place. Anne, the makeup trailer in this one was wonderful. It really felt like we were coming home. What did revisiting these characters all these years later bring up for each of you? Anne, the thing that struck me was that when we made the first one, I was just a 22-year-old mess. I mean, I'm in such a different phase of my life. I'm really lucky. I found someone that I love so much. We've been married for 17 years. We've got 2 kids. I just feel like my life is in a much more complete and whole place. I felt so lost when I was 22, which really worked for the character. Meryl, it was kind of easy to go back into it. I think you keep these characters. I liked discovering Miranda again. Emily, you are sort of fused with this person you're playing. Listen, I love playing this lunatic. I had a lot of fun slithering back into her shoes. Meryl, you famously stayed in character while making the first film. Meryl, I was just miserable. At first, I hung around on set, and then in a scene, I tried to intimidate them, and they didn't have it. And so I thought, oh, okay, I've got to step back. It was really a conscious thing. So I went back to my trailer, and I knitted a lot and seethed.
I don't know if it helped them, but it helped me. What's the most cutting Miranda-esque critique you've all ever received? Emily, he will remain nameless, but a director said to me, after making me do a very small part of a scene about 15 times, "You had it, but it's gone now." I went, "What's gone? My performance? My career? What?" He goes, "Yeah, it's actually gone." Anne, I went to an acting class when I was 8. It was the how to act for a commercial class. I made everybody laugh, and I felt so happy about that. And then my teacher goes, "You know what, Annie? You'll always work because you're not pretty, but you're quirky." I just remember the flood of shame. As I grew up, I was like, who says that to a child? "It's all right. Maybe she was onto something, but it's because I'm quirky," she laughs. My father started taking me to college interviews when I was 15. The dean met with me and said, "What have you been reading this summer?" I said, Carl Jung. She said, "Young, Carl Jung, I think you mean." I didn't know who he was, but I remember thinking, why did she put me down? You remember stuff like that when you're young, those cutting things. Meryl, you get to share the screen with Lady Gaga playing herself in the sequel. What was that like? Meryl, oh, divine. She's hilarious, game, and ready to improvise endlessly. She's an amazing musician and a great actress. I loved working with her. Anne, I'm so touched at how humble she is. She was really sweet to everyone, very soft-spoken. There was zero, like, you get 3 takes and then I'm out. What would it take for you 3 to make a 3rd film? Emily, a good script. It's got to be the core 4. Anne, everybody has to say yes. Meryl, they have to be alive. Emily, and they have to shoot us from the waist up so we can wear UGG boots. You've been listening to Emily, Meryl, Anne, It Felt Like We Were Coming Home, from People Magazine. Jamie Lynn Sigler's painful past and healing memoir. The Sopranos actress felt shame for years about her body and MS diagnosis, but is learning to give herself grace. By Eileen Finan from People Magazine. During a recent therapy appointment, Jamie Lynn Sigler's therapist told the actress that she just finished reading her new memoir. She was like, "I wish all my patients would write a book. It's so easy to see where we need to go," Sigler recalls with a laugh. Indeed, Sigler's memoir, And So It Is, a memoir of acceptance and hope, out May 5th, exposes a life in crisis amid her sudden success as a teen on The Sopranos. "I was so fragile and so confused and so young," says Sigler, 44. Revisiting her past for her book was unexpectedly therapeutic. "I'm finally in touch with that girl who got lost for so long." Just 16, when she took on the role of mob boss Tony Soprano's daughter Meadow in 1999, Sigler writes of self-doubt and body dysmorphia that fueled an eating disorder. Between the show's pilot and the first season, she dropped to 88 pounds and got a nose job, which nearly lost her the part. When Sigler was diagnosed with multiple sclerosis at 20, her manager, A.J. Descala, whom she later married, advised her to tell no one, not even castmates. "Even though I was surrounded by wonderful people,
that could have been there to support me, I was so alone. When her marriage broke down, Discala threatened to expose her MS secret. The 10 years I was on The Sopranos were truly the most difficult 10 years of my life. By 2016, she had remarried to former baseball player Cutter Dijkstra. The two share sons Beau, 12, and Jack, 8. And, in a People story, finally went public with her MS. It was a huge first step, but it took me years to feel accepting of it. Starting her podcast, Messy, 2 years ago with friend Christina Applegate, who also lives with MS, freed her to be unapologetically honest. It changed my life. In 2024, her son Beau faced his own health crisis when he nearly died from an autoimmune disease. The experience put life and her book into perspective. "I have no idea what's ahead of me," she says, "but what I do know is I can get through it." That was Jamie Lynn Sigler's painful past and healing memoir from People. You are listening to Sun Sounds of Arizona with your volunteer broadcaster, Kelly Pyle, and this is the Women's Hour. I had everything to live for, but menopause symptoms made me want to end it all. Suicide rates have increased among women by a third in the past decade, peaking in the 45 to 49 age group. Here, one single mother who was in the agonizing first throes of menopause during these years shares how it feels when you think you have nowhere to turn. This is from Women's Health Magazine, Strong Mind section. "Even when times have been tough, my happy-go-lucky, grounded, kind-hearted personality has always seen me through, including when I found myself a single parent just 10 months after giving birth to my son Jaden at the age of 36. Life was good in those first few years of motherhood. I was balancing a part-time job as an office administrator, where I still work, with childcare and volunteering at the local Scouts. When the weather was kind, Jaden and I would go down to my mom's caravan in Wales, food from home packed into the car. Things began to change when I entered my early 40s. My menstrual cycles got closer together, and I felt pressure around my head, a kind of headache that makes it feel as if my head was in a vice. Then there were the intense migraines that would leave a hangover for weeks. I floated the word perimenopause, but was told by doctors I was still too young, even at 43. As the months and then the years went on, I was on a slow, hard decline at times. It felt like I was pushing treacle up a hill. I saw countless healthcare professionals, but all my symptoms were treated in isolation and never linked back to what I would later come to learn was, as I suspected, perimenopause, which is when midlife hormonal changes occur around your early to mid-40s. Worse than the inability of medics to join the dots was the fact I was routinely dismissed. The cruelest encounter being with a female doctor who attributed my debilitating pain to anxiety, suggesting that I simply wanted her to give me a name for my mental and physical symptoms. At various points, I was prescribed SSRIs, medications most commonly prescribed to treat depression, such as fluoxetine and sertraline. For the migraines, a neurologist prescribed
gabapentin, topiramate, sumatriptan, and beta blockers. I even had steroids injected into the base of my skull by a headache specialist. Nothing worked, and the side effects from some of the medications left me feeling even worse. By my mid to late 40s, my quality of life was declining fast. Joining the now daily, virtually unbearable head pressure and migraines were other physical and psychological symptoms of menopause. There was burning mouth syndrome, which is exactly what it sounds like, body aches and fatigue, alongside crying, mood swings, and an overwhelming feeling of fear. As the years passed, I became a ghost of my former self. When I look back now, the memory of that time makes me want to cry. Somehow, I was still hanging on to my job. I couldn't quit. I had to keep a roof over my head and raising my son, who was now at primary school. I was coping until one day I wasn't. It was like a virus had infected me and taken over my brain. I could barely get out of bed, and I was only dragging myself through each day for the sake of my son. I was spiraling to such an extent that suicidal thoughts were starting to creep in as my serotonin had nosedived due to plummeting estrogen. I even planned how I was going to end my life. Before I knew it, I was signed off work and under the care of a crisis support team. While all of this was happening, I connected on Instagram with Diane Danzebrink, menopause educator and campaigner, and founder of the not-for-profit Menopause Support, menopausesupport.co.uk. She, along with my local menopause cafe, connected me with people who helped me through my darkest times. I changed my GP surgery and, on the advice of my new GP, as well as Diane, started trialing estrogen patches combined with a nightly progesterone tablet. The doctor also suggested a low-dose antidepressant to restore my low serotonin. I didn't know what to expect, but it turned out to be the cocktail I needed. I wasn't surprised to hear the recent statistics that female suicide rates have increased by a third during the past decade, peaking among those aged 45 to 49. The gut-wrenching truth is that if I'd received the right kind of support when I'd originally gone to the doctor, what turned into a living nightmare could have been sorted within months. We don't need miracle supplements on our social media feeds. We need systemic change, including more specialized menopause training integrated into the NHS so that women like me can access the right support quickly. I think it should feature on the school sex education curriculum and in biology lessons too. Now, almost a decade after returning from the brink, I'm back to the old Debbie, and I'm so grateful to be here. I still have the physical symptoms of menopause, but since using HRT, I can manage them better. It's not one size fits all, but it helps me. Now 19, Jaden is thriving at uni as he pursues a career in politics. His love kept me crawling through the worst time of my life, along with the support of a great GP, as well as Sam at the Menopause Cafe and the fantastic ladies who attend. And of course, the lovely Diane. The right support is key. This has been, I had everything to live for, but menopause symptoms made me want to end it all. From Women's Health Magazine. Harry and Meghan at a turning point.
the Duke and Duchess of Sussex confront a pivotal moment, Reckoning with the Past While Mapping What Comes Next, by Simon Perry and Aaron Hill. This is from People magazine. In January 2020, at what became known as the Sandringham Summit, Queen Elizabeth drew a firm line. After intense talks about what the future would look like for Prince Harry and Meghan, Duchess of Sussex, the answer was clear. There would be no half-in, half-out role. They could not remain working members of the royal family while pursuing independent, income-generating ventures. When the Queen publicly confirmed the decision, making clear it was not possible for them to continue with the responsibilities that come with life of public service outside the institution, Harry, 41, and Meghan, 44, pushed back with a statement of their own. "We can all live a life of service. Service is universal." 6 years on, that belief still shapes their path. During an unannounced visit to Ukraine on April 24th, Harry was asked whether he recognized the label "not a working royal." "No," he said, "I will always be part of the royal family. I am here working, doing the things I was born to do." In Australia, where Harry's father, King Charles, is head of state, the Sussexes spent 4 days in April moving through engagements that echoed an official royal tour, from hospital visits to moments of remembrance, while also embracing the independent, income-generating model that now underpins their work. For some inside palace circles, that overlap remains deeply contentious. They are pushing the envelope and making it much more difficult for reconciliation to happen, says Sally Bedell-Smith, author of the Royals Extra Substack. In Ukraine, Harry stepped into territory traditionally avoided by the royals. Speaking at the Kyiv Security Forum, he called for American leadership in the ongoing war, a remark that carried clear political weight. The moment came just days before King Charles's state visit to the U.S., a tightly choreographed trip that sources say left no room for any private meeting between father and son. While Harry emphasized that he was speaking not as a politician, but as a soldier and humanitarian, the remarks were striking. Together, the two trips illustrate the space the Sussexes now occupy, outside the boundaries the institution has long sought to maintain. The monarchy is meant to be above politics and commercial imperatives, says Valentine Lowe, author of Courtiers. This is exactly what the late queen wanted to avoid. Insists a source close to Harry, the idea that he's going against the wishes of the queen by being half in, half out is nonsense. None of this is being done in the name of the institution. On the ground in Australia, the response told a different story. There were joyful, smiling people everywhere they went, says Kylie Walters, royal correspondent for Who magazine there. People wanted to see them. The visit began April 14th with a stop at the Royal Children's Hospital in Melbourne, where patients and staff lined the halls to greet them, almost 8 years after their last visit to the country in 2018, when they were newly married and firmly within the royal fold. The impact of the latest trip was immediate.
I gave Harry flowers, and he said thank you, and told me to keep on being brave, says Novalee Morris, 12, a patient who met the couple. It cheered me up a lot. I'll keep thinking about that. At a war memorial in Canberra, Harry laid a wreath, his military medals pinned to a suit, including those from his late grandmother, a quiet reminder that since stepping back from being a working royal, he is no longer permitted to wear his military uniform. When he was barred from doing so at Queen Elizabeth's funeral in 2022, his spokesperson said that his decade of military service is not determined by the uniform he wears. Meghan, meanwhile, spent time at a women's shelter, serving food and speaking with families. And on Sydney Harbour, they joined Invictus Australia team members and veterans for a sailing event. Harry was completely relaxed. Invictus is where he belongs, Walter says of the International Adaptive Sports Tournament for Wounded, Injured, and Sick Service Personnel and Veterans that Harry founded in 2014. People gravitate toward him, and he knows how to make them feel special. The royal family misses out on that. It's a sad reminder of the global platform he could have had. It's the closest he's going to get to continuing to serve on his own terms. But alongside those traditional moments of service was something far less familiar. Harry delivered a ticketed keynote speech at the Melbourne InterEdge Summit, where seats initially ran into the thousands, while Meghan made a surprise appearance as a guest judge on MasterChef Australia and a paid appearance at a women's retreat where $3,199 VIP packages included a group photo with her. The outing came a year after the launch of her lifestyle brand, As Ever, with guests receiving products in swag bags. They have a big security bill and a lifestyle to maintain, so it's not surprising they're taking on money-making ventures, says Walters. Meghan's fashion choices were also linked to an AI-powered shopping platform, One-Off, allowing followers to purchase the looks she wore during the trip, many by Australian designers. Through the partnership, she earns a commission. Her page drew more than 1 million views within the first 3 days, with several items selling out. The royals are influencers, but the mystique is that they are not promoting themselves as such, says Bethan Holt, fashion director at The Telegraph. Meghan is lifting the veil, adds Bedell Smith. It was shocking to see her go to the hospital and then sell the clothing she was wearing. I've never seen anybody in the royal family do that. I can't imagine it went down well with the palace. For critics, it raises a broader question about where public service ends and personal branding begins. Yet those close to the couple push back on that characterization. They're not reliant on Harry's father or taxpayer-funded money, says an insider. They pay their own bills and make their own money while continuing to support a lot of causes that might otherwise go unseen. It enables them to do what they love doing, adds another source. They're trying to live their lives, raise their children, Prince Archie, 6, and Prince Lilibet, 4, do meaningful work and earn a living. Palace insiders say it is more likely to deepen tensions
with the royal family. It won't help Harry's case or promote good relations, says Queen Elizabeth's former press secretary, Ailsa Anderson. After years of distance, strained by Harry's legal battle over security and the fallout from his memoir, Spare, there had been some renewed contact between him and his father, 77, in recent months, though they haven't seen each other since September. But the divide remains most acute with his brother, William, 43, with some questioning whether the rift can ever heal. William is all over all the drama, says Robert Jobson, author of The Windsor Legacy. He doesn't need it, and he doesn't want it. He's too busy and focused on his own family. For now, adds Bedell Smith, they're at a standoff. Those close to the Sussexes, however, describe a more measured reality behind the scenes. Meghan lets him lead on all royal matters and dictate what needs to happen, a friend says. But it would never put them at odds. They're on the same team. Says another source, it remains very emotional. Harry and Meghan are both realistic. They're not approaching it with the expectation of a quick resolution. It's about taking small, manageable steps and seeing where things land. This remains very important to Harry, with Meghan supportive. While Harry has long spoken of hoping for reconciliation, he's still reckoning with his upbringing. At the Inner Edge Summit in Melbourne, he reflected on the loss of his mother, Princess Diana, and the years he spent resisting the role he was born into. I was like, I don't want this job. I don't want this role. Wherever this is headed, I don't like it, he said. It killed my mom, and I was very much against it. Over time, though, I realized, how would somebody else make the most of this platform, he said, and what would my mom want me to do? At home in Montecito, California, work is scheduled around school hours. Weekends are for family time. Archie and Lilibet are their life, says a staffer who has worked for the couple since their early days in California. There's a real warmth and a sense of normalcy. Both have built tight-knit circles. Harry maintains a close group of friends, many of them fellow dads. He really thrives on those friendships and values, that sense of connection, the close source says. Meanwhile, Meghan keeps a small, loyal group of longtime friends, often meeting for workouts or quiet nights out together. They're very careful about who they allow into their lives, a friend says. Their loyalty runs deep. No matter what she has going on, she always makes time for her friends, says Meghan's friend Kelly McKee Zajfin, who recently welcomed son Jack after the loss of her son Georgie, 9, in 2022. She really shows up, and not just when it's easy. It's a side of Meghan that is often overlooked. At an April 16th discussion with Batir, an Australian youth mental health charity, Meghan spoke candidly about online abuse. Every day for 10 years, I have been bullied and attacked, she said. I was the most trolled person in the entire world, and I'm still here. Her resilience is hard won, sources say. They're both trying to focus on staying as positive as possible, says a source. But people forget they're human beings, especially Meghan. There's only so much a person can handle. Still, that same source says their focus remains steady. They wake up every day
focused on being the best parents they can be. No matter what comes at them, they pick themselves up and keep moving forward. Nearly 8 years after their wedding, Harry and Meghan's bond remains central. They are the biggest champions of each other, says the staffer. The more adversity they face, the more they come together. That partnership propels their next chapter, even as scrutiny persists. This is the shape of things to come, says Anderson. There is nothing to stop them from doing this. Adds Lowe, the palace might not like it, but they can do it. The question is whether it's sustainable. For their future to hold, their ventures will need to succeed. While their widely reported $100 million Netflix deal wasn't renewed, the relationship has evolved into a first look arrangement, with several projects still in development, including a scripted series set in the world of polo. A documentary they backed, Cookie Queens, has also gained traction on the festival circuit and is now set for a theatrical release. Meghan, meanwhile, is focused on building As Ever into a lasting business. The brand continues to roll out new products, including a Mother's Day collection featuring candles inspired by the couple's children. It's still in test and learn mode, says the close source. She wakes up thinking about new ideas and works on it all the time. While reports of high staff turnover have raised questions about the couple's working environment, others who remain describe a different experience. There are quite a few of us who've been here a long time, says one 6-year staffer. Much of her company is made up of young women, and she really champions them. She's always said to me, just speak up. That's one of her biggest things. Those close to the couple believe their trip to Australia set a new blueprint. The late Queen herself once recognized the positive effect Harry and Meghan could have across the Commonwealth, and supporters say their influence has not disappeared. They're very aware of the impact their presence can have, says the longtime staffer. Walter adds, a lot is forgiven when you're on the ground and you show up and do good work. That magic and allure of a royal doesn't necessarily come down to a title. With reporting by Pernilla Sedenheim, Meghan Hustwaite, Monique Jessen, and Gillian Telling. Royal family divide. Standing firm. What Harry and Meghan are doing is a non-negotiable for William, Anderson says of the future king's view within the royal family. He wouldn't countenance any acceptance of it. The Queen's line. At Buckingham Palace in 2018, Harry and Meghan were central to royal life alongside Queen Elizabeth. Today, their path has revived debate over the late monarch's half-in, half-out stance. This is the new reality, says Anderson. Life with Archie and Lilibet. Rooted, they love their home and their community, a source says of the Sussexes. Settle in. The kids are really thriving, the source says of Archie and Lilibet. Girl dad, the sweetest bond to watch unfold, Meghan said, of Harry and their daughter Lilibet in June 2025. Happiest place. They give their kids the space to be themselves, says the longtime staffer. After growing up so publicly, that was really important to Harry.
You've been listening to Harry and Meghan at a Turning Point from People Magazine. Thank you for joining us today for the Women's Hour. My name is Kelly Pyle, and I'm your Sun Sounds of Arizona volunteer broadcaster. I hope you enjoyed the interesting

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Let's get started with Mother Earth News. 7 Foraging Finds. Seek out these delicious wild edibles for their wealth of nutrients. By Bruce and Elaine Ingram. Wild edibles are particularly appealing because they're free for the gathering. To help you tap into that appeal, here are 7 widely distributed wild edibles that are as delicious as they are nutritious, plus recipes on how to prepare them. These foods are exceptionally high in vitamins and minerals, and their antioxidants can help ward off cancer and heart disease. When foraging for wild food, only harvest if you're 100% certain of your identification. While the following edibles are abundant, always keep sustainability in mind when foraging. Mother. 1. Watercress. A member of the mustard family, think kale, radishes, and turnips, and native to Europe and Asia. Watercress, Nasturtium officinale, grows in all continental U.S. states, with the exception of North Dakota. In southwest Virginia, where we live, watercress thrives in our 2 springs. This perennial vegetable can commonly be found in vast colonies in cool, shallow streams, floating on top or anchored in sediment. The 1/2 inch or so small round leaves are diagnostic, as are the dainty white flowers that appear in spring. We gather watercress year-round, but we especially favor it in winter as a fresh vegetable and in spring when the pleasant peppery taste seems the most intense. Watercress is rich in vitamins A, C, and K, and in antioxidants. Since we gather this vegetable from a spring, we don't consume it raw because of the risks of waterborne illnesses. Some folks

0: grow watercress in greenhouses and sprinkle it raw on salads or serve it uncooked as a vegetable. Elaine stir-fries watercress for egg and soup dishes, while I relish it in mashed potatoes with salt, pepper, and butter. Watercress is considered noxious and invasive in 46 states, so harvest freely in those areas and help protect the environment. Mother. 2. Dandelion. The common dandelion, Taraxacum officinale, is a much reviled weed to some, but to us, it's a valued wild perennial that's at its flavor peak from late winter through early summer. We especially like to gather them from under a layer of late-fallen light snow, where they augur the spring to come. When dandelions appear in our garden, we celebrate by gathering the fresh leaves. The yellow flower heads are also edible and quite tasty. The long edible taproot ensures that even aggressively harvesting the long-toothed and deeply lobed leaves will result in the plant regenerating. The plant's hardiness helps explain how it can be found in all 50 states and much of Canada as well. The greens are rich in vitamins A, C, E, and K, and they're also generously imbued with calcium and iron. Dandelions do dandy in spring salads and go well with morels and early season veggies such as spinach and broccoli. Don't harvest dandelions from anywhere that's been treated with chemicals. 3. Broadleaf plantain. Like dandelions, broadleaf plantain, Plantago major, commonly appears in backyards. Native to Europe and Asia, this species thrives across most of North America and features large oval leaves that grow in a circular manner around the base. Those leaves are best harvested when they're smaller and fresher, since they can become bitter with age. We greatly prefer the leaves in spring because the heat also tends to make them less appealing come summer. Broadleaf plantain is a powerhouse plant, possessing impressive amounts of vitamins A, C, and K, as well as being a supplier of potassium and zinc. As a bonus, it flaunts anti-inflammatory properties as well. I don't care for the long, spine-shaped seed heads, but maybe I should, since they're rich in protein and omega-3 fatty acids. Enrich your soup and salads with the leaves, which can also be sautéed. 4. Blackberry. The blackberry is probably the most widespread wild summer fruit in America. The common blackberry, Rubus alleghaniensis, thrives across the eastern two-thirds of the country. Two close relatives, the Pacific blackberry, R. ursinus, and the sawtooth blackberry, R. argutus, make sure, respectively, that folks on the West Coast and those from Texas to Florida and up the eastern seaboard can enjoy its tangy tartness, too. Characterized by sharp thorns, large ebony berries up to 1/2 inch long, and 3 to 5 leaflets with pointed teeth. The blackberry ripens in midsummer throughout much of its range. Blackberries are extremely rich in vitamin C, and they also boast impressive amounts of vitamin K, fiber, and manganese. One of the sublime joys of summer for us is to pick a quart of berries in our backyard, and a little over an hour later, have Elaine turn them into a hot blackberry pie for dessert, perhaps with a dollop of vanilla ice cream on top. Blackberry also excels in cobblers, pancakes, muffins, waffles, jams, and clafou teas. 5. Blueberry. Two major species of blueberries flourish in North America. The lowbush blueberry, Vaccinium angustifolium, thrives in the upper Midwest and in the Northeast down to North Carolina and Tennessee. The high bush species, V. corymbosum, has a similar range, except it extends farther southward from East Texas and Oklahoma to Florida. The low bush comes by its name honestly. On our land, they rarely top 2 feet in height, and they'll often form thick copses in the understory. Conversely, the high bush generally grows 6 to 12 feet tall, but it can reach 15 feet tall. Both sport simple, lance-like leaves about 2 inches long. Both are also exceptionally nutritious, since they're rich in vitamin C and K. Their flavonoids are known for their antioxidant capabilities, and this fruit also supports heart, bone, and skin health. The only drawback in gathering wild blueberries is that you'll be competing for them with many animals, from bears to turtles and many species of songbirds. But if you can find enough, blueberries can be turned into the usual assortment of sweet treats. A majority of the time, I only gather enough for toppings on cereal and oatmeal. 6. Black walnut. One could make the case that the native black walnut, Juglans nigra, is the healthiest wild nut in America. Ranging from East Texas to southern Nebraska, eastward to New England, and then south to northern Florida, this tall, majestic tree appears naturally in stream bottoms, along fence rows, at field edges, and in forest openings. It has also been planted in many backyards. The tree's alternating compound leaves can be up to 2 feet long and have around 20 narrow toothed leaflets. In autumn, the slightly smaller than a baseball green husks are diagnostic. They'll turn brown, then black, when they're left to lie on the ground. To beat squirrels to the inner nut meat, I gather walnuts in late September and then use a hammer to remove the green husks. I spread the nuts on sheets of newspaper to dry for several weeks and then hull them. The nut meat is brimming with vitamin A, fiber, iron, and minerals. Add in the impressive amounts of polyunsaturated fats and antioxidants, and the ability to protect against heart disease and cancer. And really, what more could one ask from a nut? Oh, how about its ability to turn even the most mundane loaves of bread and batches of cookies into tasty sensations with its rich and well nutty flavor? 7. Oyster mushroom. I've heard mushroom enthusiasts call the oyster mushroom, Pleurotus osteatus, the healthiest of all wild fungi, and I can't disagree with that assessment. High in vitamin B and D, and known as a cancer-fighting and anti-inflammatory, oyster mushrooms are also high in iron and can boost our immune systems. They can be quite variable in color, ranging from dark or grayish-brown to tan or creamy white. Their size is also variable, extending to 7 inches across, but most of them are about 4 inches wide. The species earns its name since its fan-shaped appearance makes it look like it's a namesake seafood. Its margin, the edge of the mushroom cap, can be smooth or wavy and gives off a pleasant fishy or anise-like smell. Oyster mushrooms grow on dead or dying wood and are reputed to emerge throughout the year, but we've only found them in winter where we live. This species grows throughout much of North America. Oyster mushrooms go great as toppings for various meats and also in egg dishes, soups, and salads. As is true with almost all wild mushrooms, oysters should never be consumed raw. Elaine typically stir-fries them before we eat them. Now that you know what to keep an eye out for next time you're outdoors, don't forget to try some of the recipes. Bruce and Elaine Ingram are authors of Living the Locavore Lifestyle. For more information on this and other books of theirs, email BruceIngramOutdoors@gmail.com. Watercress pesto. Pesto is less an exact recipe and more a set of guidelines. It's a wonderful way to highlight not just watercress, but also other forage spring greens such as ramps, nettles, and chickweed, even greens from the garden such as young pea shoots, arugula, and spinach. Watercress is delightfully peppery on its own, but you can mellow it out by adding other greens. Pine nuts are a classic ingredient in pesto, but you can substitute different nuts or seeds such as pumpkin seeds, sunflower seeds, hazelnuts, walnuts, or pecans. We like to roast the nuts or seeds in the oven or a pan for a couple of minutes first to enhance their taste. Keep a close eye on them so they don't burn. Watercress pesto is good on pasta, as a sandwich spread, or alongside roasted vegetables and meat. Yield, 4 servings. Ingredients, 4 large handfuls watercress, 1/2 cup Parmesan shaved or shredded, 1/2 cup unsalted nuts or seeds, 1/2 cup extra virgin olive oil, sea salt to taste, fresh garlic, optional, lemon juice, optional, pepper, optional. 1. Cut off the watercress roots and then rinse the leaves and stems a few times to wash away any silt or debris. 2. Blanch any wild harvested watercress for about a minute in boiling water. Strain it in a colander first, and then squeeze the excess moisture out with a clean tea towel. 3. Blend the watercress, cheese, and nuts or seeds in a food processor. Then drizzle in the olive oil and process it until it reaches the desired consistency. More or less oil is okay. 4. Add salt as needed. You can also add fresh garlic, a sprinkle of lemon juice, or pepper, and a skimp. Blackberry clafoutis. Clafoutis is a simple dessert that also goes well as a breakfast dish. As it bakes, the batter separates into layers of a dough bottom, custardy middle, and berries on top. Yield 6 servings. Ingredients: 4 tablespoons butter, 2 to 3 cups fresh blackberries, 1/2 cup flour, 1/2 cup sugar, 1 tablespoon cornstarch, 1/8 teaspoon salt, 3 eggs, 3/4 cup milk, 1/2 teaspoon almond extract, 1/2 teaspoon vanilla extract, 1/4 teaspoon Fior di Sicilia vanilla with citrus flavoring, confectioner's sugar, optional. 1. 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Melt butter and allow to cool. 3. Spread berries in an even layer over the bottom of the greased baking dish. 4. Put all remaining ingredients, including the melted butter, in blender. Blend until smooth and foamy, scraping once to pull in bits that cling to the sides. The mixture should be foamy and thinner than pancake batter. 5. Pour batter over berries. 6. Bake for 40 minutes. Cool at least 10 minutes before serving, although letting clafoutis cool to room temperature is fine. If desired, sprinkle with confectioner's sugar before serving. Elaine Ingram. Eat plants for better brain performance. If you struggle with focus and memory lapses, mental fog or stress, or if you simply want to optimize your mental performance and protect your brain health, Smart Plants is a must-read. 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That concludes the article, 7 Foraging Finds. 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This is Earth and Home, and I am your volunteer broadcaster, Carol Hampton. Now let's move on to another article. 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Building a little cabin in nature was a dream I had for many years. Going from living in a big city to living my dream in the country was a decade in the making. During that time, I invested several years in land shopping. Over time, I learned that even land that looked good could hide surprises that could break my budget, block my build entirely, or harm my future enjoyment of my dream home. Research the safety of the lot. Safety from historical contamination. One of the worst possible surprises is contamination, whether from a buried residential oil tank, commercial gasoline tank, or other previous industry. The costs associated with environmental studies and the remediation of contamination could be in the tens of thousands of dollars, if not hundreds of thousands. Keep in mind that laws requiring full disclosure won't cover what the realtor and current owners don't know. County records, local historians, and contractors can be helpful sources of information. Safety from present day or future contamination. Some surprises, such as potential contamination of your well water, may be invisible and dangerous. For this reason, identify how close your potential lot is to garbage dumps, cemeteries, large-scale agricultural and industrial operations, and pipelines. Present waste management sites will be on the municipality's zoning map. Call local municipal politicians as well as municipal staff to identify past and possible future sites. As you drive around the area, consider the size of operations that are zoned agricultural or rural industrial around the lot. Where are these operations in relation to your potential lot in terms of the prevailing wind? The U.S. Geological Survey, USGS, National Map app, available at https://apps.nationalmap.gov/viewer, allows you to enter the address of your lot and generate a topographical profile to get a sense of where the water, rain, or snowmelt will run in relation to your lot. Potential environmental damage. If you build in an area prone to flooding, it could damage your home and expose you to unanticipated repair costs and insurance headaches. There are several methods to avoid buying land that floods. If you have a fairly narrow target region in which you're shopping, drive around in spring and get the lay of the land. Compare what you're seeing to the county floodplain map and soil map, if available. When you're viewing a particular lot, look carefully for vegetation that indicates wet land. The website www.realtor.com now offers limited environmental risk data free of charge, and it identifies each lot with a rating out of 10 for flood, fire, wind, air quality, and heat. Freedom to build. Municipal barriers to building what you want. The best advice I got about dealing with my potential municipality was from my attorney. He recommended that I meet with the people in charge of permits right away because I was a tiny home pioneer and many townships didn't allow them. I decided to shop for land only where I could legally build a tiny house. That way I could use my budget to sink a well and get my build going rather than spending it on expensive legal challenges. Reading zoning documents does get easier with practice. Set your priorities. Do you want to keep livestock? What size lot and zoning is required? Want to run a home business? Make sure you'll have the right to do so. Zoning may block or restrict development near floodplains, wetlands, creeks, streams, and inland lakes, as well as specially designated areas for species at risk or the protection of other natural resources. Check with each organization and level involved to ensure you have a green light. Start with the basics: water, septic, and hydro. What comes first, the water or the septic? It's never too early to begin identifying where on the lot your home and amenities might be located. There are legal distances that must be observed between them. The smaller the lot, the more difficult the placement of these essentials becomes. Do you want your septic system to dictate where your well can be placed? What if there's no water there? For this reason, I started my site plan with my well. If you place your septic without checking that it's actually suitable, you could be in for a big surprise. This happened locally with a cottage already under construction when they discovered that the location for the septic bed was solid granite. An architect friend of mine, Glenn Wither, estimates that a specialized septic system on a rock bed like that could almost double its cost. Some rural counties now require an area identification of a second septic bed as a future replacement. If a county has this requirement, it may be why a number of small lots are priced to sell. Potential threats to your quality of life. Legal issues. You don't want to live where you have problems with neighbors or crime. If you're buying locally, you'll have an advantage in this area. If you're from out of town, use community knowledge to get a sense of the neighborhood. In one case, a concerned citizen in a local restaurant warned me about a crime situation close to a lot I was in town to view. Neither the landowner nor a neighbor had disclosed this issue to me when I spoke with them. The situation was so serious I lost all interest in the lot. If you want a private nature retreat, make sure you're the only one who has the right to be on your property. Whether you buy from a realtor or privately, speak with an attorney to undertake all title and other legal checks. You don't want to buy and then find out you're stuck with a right-of-way or easement on your land that you can't dissolve. Noise pollution. If you find a lot you really like, do some research into potential sources of nearby noise pollution. The municipality zoning map and a current topographical map are good places to start. Potential sources of noise include day and night traffic, ATV trails, businesses, campgrounds, and firing ranges. If your lot is beside land that's zoned industrial, you can't stop someone from operating a noisy business there. Your laneway, is it safe? Just because you actually can build something doesn't always mean you should. Near where I live is a beautiful custom-built home, perched high atop a laneway on a steep 45-degree slope to the road. One icy winter day, the owner's truck slid right down his driveway and across the road into a ditch. The truck was totaled. Features like this may affect the resale value of your home. Final tips. Take your time. In many cases, time and patience will identify potential problems with a lot or confirm that it's perfect for you. Ask and ask again. Many people you'll be speaking with have interests that may be in conflict with yours. I learned over the years that what isn't said often speaks volumes. Budget for exploration and confirmation. Sometimes you may need to spend more money to ensure a lot is suitable, especially a smaller lot. Keep track and compare. Keep detailed notes on each lot you visit. There are lessons to be learned. No lot will be perfect, so set your own priorities. Colette Kinney is a homesteader and professional writer with a passion for sharing her knowledge about sustainable housing and self-sufficiency. She lives on her half-acre homestead where she makes herbal medicines and grows delicious food in her organic garden. You can find more information about her eco cabin and her free course, Growing Self-Sufficiency, The Whole Picture, on her website, www.halfacrehomestead.ca. That concludes Avoid Surprises When Shopping for Land. Now we'll move on to Real Simple Magazine. How to do things. Clean this. Degerm your hard shell carry-on. This wheely thorough routine will have you ready to roll. By Rhea Bagwat. 1. Disinfect. Your bag likely has a good case of the travel bug. As you drag it around, bacteria can hitch a ride. After each trip, give the plastic shell a once-over with a disinfecting wipe or a microfiber cloth dampened with water and a little liquid dish soap. Don't forget the handle, the wheels, and all the crevices. 2. Remove scuffs. If you see any marks, make a paste of equal parts baking soda and water and use an old toothbrush or small soft bristle brush to scrub them away. Wipe off any residual paste with a clean, damp cloth. 3. Deodorize the inside. The inside isn't nearly the microbe jamboree that the outside is, but it can start to smell stale after transporting your vacay's dirty laundry. To fix this, open your empty suitcase and sprinkle baking soda over the fabric. 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In the morning, vacuum it up using a nozzle attachment. 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Sort and store seeds. Genius idea. 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Place loose seeds in repurposed pill bottles, airtight jars, or tackle boxes. Just make sure you label what's what. Decant your dirt. While keeping garden soil in its original bag can be okay in the short term, any tears or openings may invite pests or let in too much humidity, which can ruin it in a matter of weeks. Instead, transfer it to an airtight container and store it in a cool, dark spot. Hang around. Magnetic and adhesive hooks are always handy because they can go anywhere, like the side of a cabinet. Add a few to put your most used stuff within reach, and hide anything that's ugly, see dirt, or less often used behind closed doors. That concludes your gardening station. If you missed any part of this program or are interested in another program, check out our on-demand menu on sunsounds.org. We are at the conclusion of this week's Earth and Home program. 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

Well, it is high noon here at Sun Sounds of Arizona, and that means it's time for the Grocery Edge Show with me. I'm Roy Weinberg, and welcome to the show. As usual, we will start with Fry's and then go to Food City, followed by Bash's, and then a combined Albertsons and Safeway ad, followed by Sprouts, and then finally Smart and Final. 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
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Kroger, 93% lean ground beef, sold in a 2-pound package for $13.98. That says it works out to $6.99 a pound. Or they got Private Selection Angus beef patties, 1.33 pound, $12 with the card. I don't know how many patties you get, but they have three gigantic hamburger assemblies piled on top of each other. Kroger extra large cooked shrimp, 26 to 30 count, sold in a 2-pound bag for $17.98. They say that's $8.99 a pound. In the bakery, pudding cake, select varieties, 30 ounces, $6. Hey, look at this. Sun Sounds of Arizona time is approaching 10 minutes past the hour.
That means it's time to go to Food City. Food City, hey, this is my favorite part of the show, and you can probably guess why. Hey, they got a Wednesday-only sale, Wednesday-only cantaloupe. 4 pounds for a dollar, limit 3 whole cantaloupes. Wednesday only, they got chicken leg quarters sold in a 10-pound bag for 79 cents a pound. Wednesday only, small avocados are 3 for 99 cents with a limit of some number I can't read. Wednesday only, beef short ribs, bone-in value pack is $4.99 a pound. Wednesday only, brown onions or green cabbage are 3 pounds for a dollar, limit it looks like 6 pounds. And Wednesday only, pork sirloin chops, bone-in value pack is $1.29 a pound. Taco Tuesday, on Tuesday, they are $1.25 each. Where they are located in the store, I have no clue. Goal-worthy flavor with El Mexicano. Are you ready for this? El Mexicano, queso fresco, cremoso, or casero, or crema. 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El Mexicano Corritos or Pinto Beans. The Corritos are 15 ounce and the Pinto Beans are 29 ounce, $2.49. El Mexicano Nacho Cheese Sauce or Sliced Peppers. 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Gray or Italian squash is 99 cents a pound. Jicama, 89 cents a pound. 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Sold in a 2-pound bag for $5.99 a pound. Yellow peaches or nectarines are 69 cents a pound with a limit of 6 pounds. Pineapple or Valencia oranges, limit 2 whole pineapples. And there's a limit of 6 pounds in oranges, and they're 2 pounds for a dollar. Cucumbers are 3 for 99 cents with a limit of 6. Atoffel mangoes are 3 for 99 cents, a limit of 6. And according to Food City, this is the hottest deal of the week. 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
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El Mexicano Queso Fresco Cremosa. 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I'll pass up on that for now. Dos Ranchitos corn tortilla chips, 16-ounce bag is $3.29. Food City table-sized flour tortillas or Dos Ranchitos corn tortillas. The flour is 24-count, and the corn are 72-count, white or yellow corn for $2.98. 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
Sun Sounds of Arizona time is approaching 20 minutes past the hour, and that means it's time to go to Basha's. 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
Okay, I think I read that, didn't I? Yeah. Celebrate with Peak Produce. Arizona grown cantaloupe, 3 pounds. 3 pounds for 99 cents. 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
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Sun Sounds of Arizona time is approaching 44 minutes past the hour, and that means it's time to go to Sprouts. 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
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Smart and Final, produce, meat, and groceries. 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Farm fresh produce, for example, small Hass avocados are 2 for a dollar with a limit of 14, and Chiquita bananas are 59 cents a pound with a limit of 20 pounds. Limes are 3 for 99 cents, a limit of 18. Cilantro is 2 for 98 cents, a limit of 12. Cucumbers are 2 for 98 cents with a limit of 12. 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
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Sun Sounds of Arizona Time is approaching 57 minutes past the hour. That's it for the groceries this week. I'm Roy Weinberg, and I hope you found something you want to buy. And I hope you enjoyed listening to me as much as I enjoy reading for you. Having said that, I will be back next week.

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I'm volunteer reader Diane Salisbury on Sun Sounds of Arizona. 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This week I have a must list. I have a mix of smaller articles. I have something curious about movie mistakes. And let's get started. The must list, The Vampire Lestat, Masters of the Universe, and a new scary movie top this week's must list. The 2026 Tony Awards and The Jellyfish Problem round out our picks for the weekend. This is by Tiffany Kelly. This week is all about celebrating boundary-pushing comedy. On Tuesday, here at Entertainment Weekly, we launched our cover story with the Scary Movie cast, reuniting them for the first time in 25 years for a new film. I remember watching the first one and feeling like I was getting away with something I shouldn't have. The same goes for The Simpsons, which was actually banned in my house. So it was quite serendipitous that on Wednesday, my go-to mobile game, Monopoly Go, launched its collaboration celebrating the no-chinned characters. You better believe I'll be rolling the dice in hopes of a Baby Maggie token. Want to trade some stickers? Though, what have I become? That was Patrick Gomez, editor-in-chief. Number one on our list, The Vampire Lestat. Sam Reed and Jacob Anderson smoldered through the first two seasons of AMC's supernatural period drama Interview with the Vampire. Season 3 has a new name and transports its brooding bloodsuckers to the present day, where Reed's petulant Lestat hijacks the narrative to right the perceived wrong done to him by the interview with Anderson's Louis, which outed the world's vampire population. Lestat's major mommy issues arise this season with the arrival of Gabriella, played by Jennifer Ely. The lethal rogue otherwise struts through the latest chapter in Anne Rice's immortal universe as a rock and roll god in the vein of Ziggy Stardust meets Jim Morrison with fangs. Masters of the Universe is number two. Prepare to be overcome by the power of Grayskull and by star Nicholas Galitzine's ripped He-Man bod in this action-packed, earnest, and quite funny sci-fi fantasy take on the popular 80s animated series. It's everything fans could want, and more. Scary Movie is next. In a family reunion for the ages, the stars and creators of Scary Movie have returned after 25 years for a no-holds-barred assault on contemporary culture, sending up phenomena like COVID and live streaming, while parodying modern horror classics like Get Out and Terrifier. The Tony Awards is number four on the list. The best part about the Tony Awards? The show on CBS and Paramount Plus offers a sampling of the hottest Broadway productions, and this year, that includes Singing Vampires and a Rocky Horror revival. Plus, there's a Chicago tribute performance featuring Mama Morton herself, Queen Latifah. And the last item on the list is a book called The Jellyfish Problem. In this uniquely enchanting debut from Tessa Yang, a marine biologist gets a call from her college crush asking for her help solving a curious mystery on the island of Shattering Point, Maine, and fixing what the locals have dubbed the jellyfish problem. That's our list this week. The Vampire Lestat, Masters of the Universe, and a new scary movie top this week's list, and it was by Tiffany Kelly. From Sinners to Smile, here is every film that's parodied in Scary Movie. The long-awaited sixth entry in the parody franchise takes a bare-knuckle boxing approach to skewering the past 25 years of horror history, Marlon Wayans says. This is by Ryan Coleman. And there's a heads up here that this story contains major spoilers for Scary Movie. It's Scary Movie season again. Hide your darlings. No movie, big or small, popular or unpopular, even horror or non-horror, is safe from the beloved parody franchise's grand return to the big screen.
It's been 13 years since the last entry in the Scary Movie franchise, 20 since stars Anna Faris and Regina Hall's Last Dance, and 25 since original creators and writers Sean and Marlon Wayans were involved. But the combined effects of COVID-era downtime, the downfall of the Weinstein regime, the first few films were handled by Miramax subsidiary Dimension Films, which unceremoniously dropped the Wayans after Scary Movie 2, and decades of enduring fan support led to a big family reunion for the sixth installment. That's according to Marlon, who joined his brother, Faris, Hall, and director Michael Titas in breaking down the jam-packed new film for Entertainment Weekly's Scary Movie cover story. During the chat, the stars and their captain on set delved into the myriad references, riffs, parodies, and pot shots taken at the past 2.5 decades of horror history that this standalone sequel to 2000's Scary Movie strings together. From Sinners to Scream to Smile and beyond, two uproarious lampoons of non-genre titles like Michael and Wicked, here are the victims of the latest Scary Movie. Because Scary Movie skips the line back to the franchise Kickstarter, it again borrows its parodic framework from the Scream franchise. Glancing jokes about recent horror hits like Get Out and Weapons fly by, but the new Scary Movie always returns to the meta-slasher conceived by the late master Wes Craven. The key movies that they were parodying, kind of the heartbeat of the film, is Scream 5, stylized Scream, and Scream 6, Titas explains. In Scream, they did a very similar thing of taking legacy cast and bringing new cast together to kind of contemporize the material from the original Scream. That's exactly what Scary Movie does, setting the ghost face killer loose upon the progeny of Faris's Cindy Campbell and Hall's Brenda Meeks, a new core four, Olivia Rose Keegan, Savannah Nee Nassif, Sydney Park, and Greg Wayans, to rival the recent Scream film's core four, who are Jenna Ortega, Melissa Barrera, Mason Gooding, and Jasmine Savoy Brown. Marlon lays out how he, Sean, and co-writers Keenan Ivory Wayans, who directed the first two films in the franchise, Craig Wayans, and Rick Alvarez went about pinning Cindy and Brenda to new horror targets. Once the Wayans found their new generation, they had to ask, who would those kids be attached to? Brenda's their mother, but what kind of mom is she? She's the mom that still wants to be cool. She's having these parties. It was perfect, because who is that? Ma. Hall says she did not think Brenda was going to be wearing her hair like Ma, or that she had gone so matronly. Octavia Spencer's unhinged arch-villain from the 2019 cult classic inspired Brenda's look and approach to life. Brenda lost all style, but I also thought that was really funny. This is what happens, right? There was something really great about that. Hall adds, I knew she wouldn't be an ideal mother. Indeed, Hall laughs when recalling Brenda making jokes about swimming to Epstein Island, turning a blind eye when her daughter learns that slavery was a choice from her school's new history book, authored by Kanye West, and handing out her pothead brother shorties, that's played by Marlon, weed candies to kids on Halloween. Under the influence, those kids then stretch their arms out, weapons style, and run straight into traffic. As for Cindy, trauma from surviving 2000's massacre sends her packing for the remote wilderness, where she creates a house-sized booby trap lest Ghostface return for her. Her styling threads the needle between a wacko, MAGA, off-the-grid prepper and one of the most famous final girls of all time, the Halloween reboot's death-haunted Laurie Strode, played by Jamie Lee Curtis. I pitched that MAGA joke to Marlon on that very first phone call, Faris reveals, like
Cindy should have gone full QAnon. Her daughter, Tuesday, played by Nassif, gothed up to make the Wednesday riff even more plain, is the first target of the mysterious new ghost face killer. But the menace isn't long for Shorty and Ray, who shows back up at a southern church for a sinner's-style confession. Ray's proselytizing about his conversion from queerness closely mimics the memorable scene from Ryan Coogler's horror blockbuster, in which Miles Canton's Sam enters a backwoods church after a night from hell. It isn't the only time Sinners gets the skewer. At a party over at Brenda's, more Sinners jokes tussle with an out-of-nowhere wicked zinger, and a surprisingly high-octane John Wick spoof that Ferris says prompted 5 drafts of an email to Keanu Reeves saved on my phone. Also at Brenda's, Shorty encounters Ghostface playing the role of Catherine Keener in Get Out, mere moments after a blink-and-you'll-miss-it reference to It Follows, lulling him into a trance until he descends into the sunken place. Instead of a howling void, however, Shorty is swept up into a THC-infused parody of K-pop Demon Hunters that has to be seen to be believed. With K-pop Demon Hunters, that came out a little later on, and we found that as an opportunity because K-pop does so well and is just becoming a piece of pop culture, which Scary Movie is synonymous with, Titus says. The director found it challenging to cram this rainbow of horror movies all into one streamlined experience. How do you fit Get Out and Terrifier and I Know What You Did Last Summer and make them feel like they belong in one universe? He asked. The final Scary Movie trailer opens with a fittingly grotesque send-up of Terrifier, the ultra-bloody low-budget clown slasher that's built a cult following. And it also shows Sherry O'Terry's Gale Hailstorm, a returning riff on Courtney Cox's Scream reporter Gale Weathers, in a pitch-perfect parody of the conceptual creeper The Substance. Somehow, that sequence folds in on itself, revealing a joke about one of the Wayans' own past hits, White Chicks. We were looking for something that was non-horror, Marlon explains, because you don't want to stay there. Horror's a dark place. You want to come out of there every once in a while for a vacation. That was also the thinking behind casting Kenan Thompson in a self-contained parody of the jukebox biopic Michael as a comically inept Jermaine Jackson. We were doing reshoots, additional photography, and we saw the Michael trailer, and we were like, boom, here it goes. This would be perfect, and here's how we do it, Marlon recalls. Tagging Thompson in for Michael opened up the Saturday Night Live talent pool for the Wayans to cast Heidi Gardner in a parody of Osgood Perkins' surreal serial killer thriller Long Legs. We just thought Heidi was hilarious. We were thinking about that character. It's always about the character. And that character being psychic, but playing it dumb, but still being hilarious, he says. Gardner appears in the post-credit sequence as a version of Makeha Monroe's understated Lee Harker, while Chris Elliott reprises his infamous Scary Movie 2 role to play Long Legs himself in a movie within the movie dubbed Shorthand. Robert Eggers' Nosferatu gets the post-credits treatment too, with an entirely convincing short called Brosferatu, which is ready for its own production green light. I probably could have done 6 more scenes, or 8 more scenes, Marlon says. So every time they wrapped a parody that didn't end up gelling with the rest, we thought, let's put it as an Easter egg. 3 notable final horror parodies include a riff on Parker Finn's instantly memeable series, Smile. Scary Movie 1 star John Abrams returns to menace Cindy, his ex, by grinning at her like a maniac in a psychiatric holding facility.
Shorty then accidentally summons the otherworldly power of Candyman when he simply meant to call his dealer. An early Scary Movie trailer opened with a nod to the often imitated, never duplicated dance scene from Megan. It sounds like a lot, but that's only the half of it. Scary Movie also takes on political targets like Fox News, cultural phenomena like live streaming, and history-altering events like the COVID pandemic. Audiences may see the film as catching up on the last 25 years of horror, but Marlon expands the frame much wider. If you look at the Wayans brand over a course of, we've been around 50 years if you include Keenan's career, but then Damon's career, and Sean and I, and Kim, that's about 200 years of comedy, he says. We've always been people that want to fill that page with as many jokes as possible, and that's what we do here. That was from Sinners to Smile, every film that's parodied in Scary Movie, and it was by Ryan Coleman. Mel Brooks, 99, makes rare appearance in awards special honoring Eddie Murphy. From one comedy legend to another, tonight we honor a man full of greater surprises. Mel Brooks made a rare appearance recently, and for a good reason, to honor fellow comedy legend Eddie Murphy for the 51st AFI Life Achievement Award, a tribute to Eddie Murphy. The 99-year-old man referred to Murphy as a man full of greater surprises in his pre-taped opening for the ceremony, which was filmed in April and premiered on Sunday on Netflix. The writer and director of such comedy classics as Blazing Saddles, Young Frankenstein, and The Producers remained sincere through his remarks, saying Murphy was someone who broke barriers to drive culture forward. "Before you were born, even before I was born, the movies were born," Brooks began. "One of the great gifts they gave us, perhaps the greatest gift, was laughter. In its earliest days, there were kings of comedy, Chaplin, Keaton, Lloyd." Brooks continued, "Some have talents that burst beyond the screen and onto the stage. They create characters that have us look inside ourselves. And there are some, very few, that did it all. But tonight, beyond the echo of laughter, we honor a man full of greater surprises and one who broke barriers to drive culture forward." For Murphy, doing it all includes filming groundbreaking stand-up specials in the 80s like Delirious and Eddie Murphy Raw, joining Saturday Night Live in 1980 when he was just 19 years old, then going on to have a decades-long film career, starring in such movies as Beverly Hills Cop, Coming to America, The Nutty Professor, Dreamgirls, and Dolomite Is My Name. The AFI Life Achievement Award is given every year, according to the American Film Institute, to an individual whose talent has, in a fundamental way, advanced the film art, whose accomplishment has been acknowledged by scholars, critics, professional peers, and the general public, and whose work has stood the test of time. The award's most recent winners include Francis Ford Coppola, Nicole Kidman, Julie Andrews, and Denzel Washington. Brooks himself received the same award from the American Film Institute in 2013. The 51st AFI Life Achievement Award, a tribute to Eddie Murphy, is now streaming on Netflix. That was Mel Brooks, 99, makes rare appearance in award special honoring Eddie Murphy, and it was by Laura Adams. Jennifer Aniston and Lisa Kudrow still want to host a Friends rewatch podcast. That was a great idea. This is by Rachel Shufelt. Jennifer Aniston and Lisa Kudrow have considered doing a rewatch podcast too. In an era when the stars of shows such as Boy Meets World, Family Matters, and The Office regularly dissect their long-ago-ended hit series, it's not surprising that the Friends stars have thought about doing the same. "Remember, we were going to do a rewatch podcast thing," Kudrow, who played Phoebe, said to Aniston, who played Rachel, on the June 3rd season premiere of Variety's Actors on Actors series.
Aniston did recall. Remember, we were going to do that. Kudrow clarified that the rewatch was not a podcast, but a thing. Aniston confirmed that the women were going to go through the episodes, she added. That was a great idea, wondering what happened to it. Kudrow didn't know, but the many fans of the shows would likely support most any project they proposed. Entertainment Weekly has reached out to the reps for Aniston and Kudrow for further comment. In addition to Kudrow and Aniston, the cast of the beloved sitcom about a group of pals living together in New York City starred Courtney Cox, who played Monica, Matt LeBlanc, who played Joey, David Schwimmer, who played Ross, and Matthew Perry, who played Chandler. While Perry died in October 2023 at the age of 54, the surviving cast members have remained tight. More than 20 years after it ended in 2004, Friends remains a very big deal. In addition to frequent reruns and streaming on HBO Max, the NBC sitcom still draws devotees with official merchandise, which currently includes a slow cooker with the logo and cardboard cutouts of the gang at the online store, and an interactive exhibit of the set at the Friends Experience in Las Vegas. Kudrow had noted in June 2024 that she was rewatching the series to remember Perry. In March, the comeback actress talked about the kind of thing that might be discussed on such a podcast during an appearance on Jimmy Kimmel Live when she said that she'd texted LeBlanc after watching a scene they shared that she still found particularly funny. It was last night or the night before where Alec Baldwin was in the episode, and I remember Alec Baldwin was there filming, she said, of the episode titled The One in Massapequa from Season 8. I didn't remember what we were doing, but we're at the Geller's anniversary party, and Joey and Phoebe are talking, and Joey says, "This is the worst party. I took forever to get to the buffet line. I get up there, and I almost slipped on a giant booger." Turns out Joey had wrongly identified an oyster that Phoebe had thrown on the floor. "I started crying. I was laughing so hard," Kudrow told Kimmel. "Yes, tears." LeBlanc's response to her was that they had laughs on that show, she recalled. That was Jennifer Aniston and Lisa Kudrow still want to host a Friends Rewatch podcast, and it was by Rachel Shufelt. Baby Reindeer creator Richard Gadd wasn't going to star in Half Man. Then he changed everything about himself. The star and showrunner explains the transformational journey he took for his next TV series. This is by Nick Romano. It's a Tuesday morning in April in New York City, where Richard Gadd, the creator of Netflix's Emmys-sweeping juggernaut Baby Reindeer, brings his next project, HBO and the BBC's Half Man, on the road in the States. The Scottish triple threat, that's an actor, comedian, and writer, sits at a table in a room at Midtown's The Whitby Hotel, donning the same royal blue long-sleeve knit polo he wore earlier that morning for a Today Show appearance. He shed the image of that tall, slender bartender and aspiring comic named Donnie Dunn that Netflix subscribers met on his haunting but captivating limited series in 2024, an observation that comes as a relief to Gadd. The 36-year-old now maintains some of the muscles he amassed for the role of Reuben Pallister, the burly brute of Half Man. "I always wanted Reuben to stand alone in his masculinity," Gadd tells Entertainment Weekly. "When I was putting on muscle size, it needed to be real. It couldn't be like gym body. It had to be like a real man in a way, meaning any size is just a byproduct of the way he's learned to defend himself against life. In terms of my own transformation," he adds, "initially, I wasn't going to play him." On December 13th, 2023, Gadd finished the final sound mix on Baby Reindeer, and by 8 a.m. the very next morning, he returned to a pilot script that he wrote a few years prior. Originally titled Lions,
Half Man is a story Gad describes as the concept of man. The 6-episode HBO series, all episodes are available to stream on HBO Max, stars Gad as Reuben, who crashes the wedding of his blood brother, Neil Kennedy, played by Jamie Bell. Just as the exchange turns violent, the story jumps backwards in time to see younger stars Stuart Campbell and Mitchell Robertson depict Reuben and Neil, respectively, as teens and the events that brought them together. The series jostles back and forth in time to show how their bond as men shaped their lives over the course of 40 years, often in extremely violent, self-destructive ways. In the aftermath of Baby Reindeer, which was notably inspired by Gad's own experience with a stalker and sexual abuse, networks were ravenous for the writer's next project. If I told you some of the opportunities that I was offered, you probably wouldn't believe them, he says. There were times when he lingered over those opportunities he turned down, but in hindsight, he has no regrets. HBO and the BBC together represent the TV Gad grew up watching, from the Ricky Gervais-led The Office to The Wire and The Sopranos. In the early days of Half Man, a fictionalized work, I wasn't going to really be in it at all, Gad says. After Baby Reindeer, I wanted to take a load off. I wanted to take some responsibility off my plate, he recalls. Maybe he'd pop in for a cameo, an Easter egg for appreciators of his work to find, like a stray cop part, but that would be the extent of it. And then, for various reasons, it came about, he adds. Bell was among the first to suggest Gad for the role of Reuben. The Billy Elliot and Skin actor, 40, was an early casting addition to the piece. He really enjoyed Baby Reindeer and was determined to act opposite Gad. Then, when HBO got involved, network leads made the same suggestion. I remember my initial impulse was, well, I won't be able to do that, Gad says. I said I'd think about it for about 24 hours and I'd email in the morning. I went to bed. I remember my heart was just going like adrenaline. And all of it was this tightness, like, what if I don't do it? What if people don't buy it? Am I capable of this? Because it's so out of my comfort zone. I think about Donnie Dunn, which I'm not saying was a comfort zone at all. There were lots of challenging things there, but that's what people see as my acting sweet spot. Reuben is almost like a polar opposite. It was the fear of failure, but the more Gad mused on the matter, is almost like a polar opposite. It was the fear of failure, but the more Gad mused on the matter, a different fear overshadowed those concerns.

I don't think I strayed from my diet the whole time I was working on it. I did everything I could to change everything about myself, from my hair, my beard, my size, my voice, everything. It was a real commitment, and we'll see if people buy it. Gad now feels Half Man would be a different show if he didn't bulk up, noting the arresting visuals they created with the varying size and heights between him and Belle. It also came down to what the character needed. For Campbell's portrayal of younger Reuben, masculinity was more about presence than physical form. Adult Reuben, however, needed to feel big as his own defense mechanism. I'm not saying people can't be intimidated by thin people, Gad clarifies. Look at Begbie. Robert Carlyle famously portrayed the violent brawler Francis Franco Begbie in Danny Boyle's 1996 crime drama Trainspotting. Begbie was a great character that was very scary, and he was quite thin, quite small. I just felt with Reuben he was the epitome of masculinity. We had to see a visual representation of that in his older life. Gad dispels the assumption that he set out to make a show about masculinity, or even specifically toxic masculinity, despite the modern culture of the manosphere. That, he says, feels more serendipitous than anything, though he acknowledges how the show borrows certain themes or struggles that he understands intimately. I've realized in a lot of ways that masculinity is a projection of whoever's trying to speak about it, Gad explains. Some people see masculinity as the strong, aggressive guy in the corner of the gym. Or is masculinity the quiet guy who holds his shoulders back and speaks with quiet confidence and has a perfect grasp of who he is? It's in such a state of flux that the word is now being used to encompass all aspects of male behavior. Half Man, in many ways, is a show about repression, the attacks men make on themselves more than any violence they inflict on each other. Gad points as far back to nursery rhymes children are fed as kids, the ones that always seem to depict certain male and female roles. It does seep its way into your subconscious, he says. The man has to be the rescuer. The man has to be the provider. The man has to be brave and strong and bold. I think that can create such a conflict with interior pain in a lot of ways, almost like generations of people thinking that emotions are something to be kept within. That, of course, leads to repression, which, of course, leads to dysfunctional behavior. That was Baby Reindeer creator Richard Gad wasn't going to star in Half Man. Then he changed everything about himself, and it was by Nick Romano. Before I get to my next story, I'm going to take a moment here just to mention that you are listening to Sun Sounds of Arizona. This is Entertainment Weekly, and I'm reading from their website, which is EW.com. The next story, 8 movie mistakes that made these iconic films even better. Flubbed lines and on-set injuries gave these movies some extra oomph. It's by Britt Hayes. If everything goes right on a film set, you'll never see a mistake in the final cut. But sometimes a mistake becomes a happy accident. An actor flubs their line in an amusing way, or they get so into the performance that they break something, possibly even a bone. The resulting shot might just be too effective to leave on the cutting room floor. Just ask Viggo Mortensen. It's incredibly rare, but several directors, including Quentin Tarantino and Mike Nichols, have included such blunders, some of them that look quite painful in the finished versions of their films. Here's a look back at 8 movie mistakes that made the final cut. The first one is from Django Unchained. Django Unchained from 2012 wasn't an easy shoot, according to several cast members, including Kerry Washington, who told The Hollywood Reporter she had nightmares from filming a harrowing scene in a metal box. Her co-star, Leonardo DiCaprio, didn't escape the production unscathed either. The bloodied, bandaged hand that his character, villain Calvin Candy, sports in the third act of the film was the

0: result of a real injury. In one of the more memorable scenes in Quentin Tarantino's Western, Candy goes on a vile racist rant and slams his hand on the table, shattering a glass. "It disintegrated into his hand," said producer Stacy Scherer, "and he never flinched." DiCaprio recalled that his hand started really pouring blood all over the table, but they continued filming the scene. The crew erupted in applause afterward, and Tarantino decided to use that take in the final cut. The Usual Suspects is next. There's a famous scene in the 1995 thriller The Usual Suspects when the five criminals, played by Kevin Pollak, Stephen Baldwin, Benicio del Toro, Gabriel Byrne, and Kevin Spacey, are finally assembled in one room for a police lineup. One at a time, each man steps forward to recite the incriminating line, but when it gets to Del Toro, he starts laughing uncontrollably, which makes the other actors laugh as well. According to screenwriter Christopher McQuarrie, in a since-deleted tweet, the laughter was real, the result of someone in the room having gas. One of the actors broke wind in a very hot and confined space. "I have the outtakes in which it's audible," McQuarrie wrote. "The more they were directed to play it straight, the more they laughed." The screenwriter credits editor John Ottman, who saw the value and left it in. The only question remains, who dealt it? Grease is number three on the list. We all know Grease is the word in the 1978 musical's titular song, but on one particular day of filming, the word was gumdrops. Early in the film, Danny Zuko, played by John Travolta, and his T-Bird pals are clowning on the school's football players when Barry Pearl's duty calls them gumdrops. As Pearl recently explained, that was actually a flub. He meant to say gavone, an Italian word for someone who's ill-mannered or sloppy, which he learned from co-star Michael Tucci. "I loved that," said Pearl, who added that the cast did a lot of improvisation in many of the scenes. After Tucci said gavone, Pearl tried and failed to mimic him. "At that point, I already had the G coming out of my mouth, so I said gumdrops, man," recalled the actor, who admitted that the word was nonsensical. "It's not a put-down, it's nothing. And that's the shot that they've got in the movie." The Lord of the Rings, The Two Towers. You've probably seen the meme. Viggo Mortensen as Aragorn in The Lord of the Rings angrily kicks a helmet and screams at the sky. That anger is as real as the toes he broke while filming the scene. The moment occurs in The Lord of the Rings, The Two Towers from 2002, when Aragorn thinks two of his comrades are dead. In a behind-the-scenes feature included on the physical release of the film, director Peter Jackson explained that he made Mortensen perform several takes. After the fourth take, Jackson said, "I thought, oh, look, he's got better each time. If I just give him one more take, I bet it's gonna look great." So he boots his helmet and then lets out this scream, which Jackson thought was just the actor giving an incredible performance. Later on, Jackson found out that Mortensen broke two toes when he kicked the helmet on that final take, which was so good that Jackson kept it in. Patriot Games is number five on the list. When future Game of Thrones star Sean Bean was cast in Patriot Games in 1992, it was the actor's first role in a big studio film. Bean played the villain in the Tom Clancy adaptation, which stars Harrison Ford as your dad's favorite protagonist, Jack Ryan. According to Bean, the movie scarred him for life, literally. In an interview with Josh Horowitz on the Happy, Sad, Confused podcast, Bean recalled filming the climactic brawl, which takes place on a boat in the pouring rain. At one point, Ford slashes Bean's face with a boat hook, and as it turned out, that actually happened. "I think he just slipped and he, caught me with this boat hook right across here, said Bean, gesturing to a spot over his left eye. Bean initially didn't realize how badly he had been injured. The wound ultimately required 35 stitches. Nightcrawler is number 6 on the list. Jake Gyllenhaal gave one of the best performances of his career in the 2014 thriller Nightcrawler, in which he plays an opportunistic criminal who becomes an ambulance chaser so he can sell sensational footage to a local news station. In one of the film's most unnerving scenes, Gyllenhaal's character rages out in front of his bathroom mirror. He slams and then punches the mirror, shattering it. As Gyllenhaal recounted on The Ellen Show, he really broke the mirror and injured himself in the process. "I hit a mirror and it broke and it cut my hand," he said to host Ellen DeGeneres, who asked, "What do you mean a mirror broke? Did you punch it?" "No, I looked at it really hard," the actor joked, and offered to show DeGeneres his really gross hand, which was still healing from the injury. Gyllenhaal, who was also a producer on Nightcrawler, confirmed that they decided to keep the shot in the film. The Birdcage is our next-to-last item. The Birdcage from 1996 is absolutely stuffed with hilarious moments. No surprise, given the comedic talent involved. Directed by Mike Nichols and written by Elaine May, the film stars Robin Williams and Elaine as a couple who pretend they're straight to make a good impression on their son's soon-to-be in-laws with the help of their housekeeper, played by Hank Azaria. During a memorable sequence, Williams and Azaria's characters are frantically running around the kitchen when Azaria slips and falls. Moments later, Williams also slips and falls. According to Azaria, that moment was not in the script. "That was absolutely not intentional," Azaria told the AV Club. "And if you watch that little piece of film again, you'll see me laughing and Robin laughing. It's one of those things that happens that you never really think they're going to use, but I was so emotionally upset in the scene, I was supposed to be crying, that I just pretended that he was making me cry even more. But I was actually laughing." And number 8 on our list of 8, Home Alone. It's probably the most iconic image from Home Alone from 1990. Macaulay Culkin standing in front of a mirror, eyes wide, screaming with his hands clapped on either side of his face. In the film, young Kevin McAllister, accidentally left home on Christmas by his parents, is using his dad's grooming products and has a hilarious reaction when he slaps on the aftershave. Director Chris Columbus later revealed that the scene wasn't supposed to play out like that. He was supposed to put the aftershave on, put his hands to his face, and immediately remove his hands and then scream, said Columbus. "That was the direction I gave him on the first take, and he kept his hands there. For whatever reason, I don't know." He continued, "Maybe he was nervous. He just didn't move his hands from his cheeks, and it made all of us laugh. Now, usually when the crew laughs, it means it's not funny, but the crew laughed, and we kept it in the first preview of the film, and the audience loved it." That was 8 movie mistakes that made these iconic films even better, and it was by Britt Hayes. Kit Harington's first ever on-camera scene was on Game of Thrones with Peter Dinklage. "Why is that guy moving so much?" The performers behind Tyrion Lannister and Jon Snow join forces for a new conversation. This is by Derek Lawrence. 7 years after saying goodbye to Westeros, Peter Dinklage and Kit Harington are back together. The Game of Thrones stars reunited for the latest edition of Variety's Actors on Actors, reflecting on their time on the HBO phenomenon. This is the first time that the duo has seen each other since Thrones' swan song, but it's a significant moment for Harrington, who revealed that his professional acting debut was opposite Dinklage on the show. "I'm now at the age that you were when I first met you," Harrington, 39, told Dinklage, 56. "My first ever scene on camera was with you, and I remember thinking, I've just got to be really still. That's acting for cameras. To be as still as I possibly can be, then say my lines, then go back to stillness. And in my head, I'm like, why is that guy moving so much? Dinklage joked that it was his overacting and being a ham. But Harrington continued, and then I realized, no, you were just so much more experienced. And I was like, just freeze. If you freeze, nothing can go wrong. For 8 seasons, Dinklage starred as the wise and sarcastic Tyrion Lannister, while Harrington played the brave and loyal Jon Snow. In your defense, Jon Snow can be sort of a frozen character, Dinklage told his former co-star. Early on Thrones, Jon and Tyrion bonded over their shared status as the outcasts of their respective families. The much-maligned series finale concluded with Tyrion appointed as the new Hand of the King, while he shared the news with Jon that he'd once again be sent to exile with the Night's Watch. Game of Thrones was a career changer for both actors. Dinklage won 4 Emmys for his run as Tyrion, and has since appeared in the Avengers, X-Men, Hunger Games, and Wicked franchises. The show turned Harrington into a household name and introduced him to his wife, co-star Rose Leslie. He and HBO were initially developing a Jon sequel series, but Harrington declared in recent years that it's not happening. I would never have said yes to the idea of developing something with Jon Snow if I didn't think there was something interesting there. And there could have been, he told Entertainment Weekly. But HBO cares about the character a lot, and I care about the character a lot. And we don't want to put out something that's going to sully the character. That's the worst thing that we could possibly do. So unless we find something in the future that really lands, there's no point in rushing it. There's no point in keeping developing for development's sake and doing something that I don't want to do. However, a recent report revealed that HBO is exploring ways to revive the idea, with one possibility being Maisie Williams' Arya Stark taking center stage. In the meantime, the Game of Thrones world continues with the Emmy-nominated prequel, House of Dragon, which returns June 21st for season 3. That was Kit Harington's first ever on-camera scene was on Game of Thrones with Peter Dinklage, and it was by Derek Lawrence. New Girl stars Jake Johnson and Damon Wayans Jr. to reunite for Cable Guy series. This is also by Derek Lawrence. Jake Johnson and Damon Wayans Jr. are going from the New Girl to the Cable Guy. After starring together in the beloved Fox sitcom, Johnson and Wayans Jr. will be reuniting in a new Hulu comedy that is inspired by the 1996 cult classic The Cable Guy, Entertainment Weekly has confirmed. Directed by Ben Stiller and produced by Judd Apatow, The Cable Guy featured Jim Carrey as an eccentric cable man who becomes fixated on one of his customers, played by Matthew Broderick. Before giving an official series order, Hulu is commissioning a pilot, which was written by Rob Russell from It's Always Sunny in Philadelphia and Joe Piarulli and Luann Thomas from Cobra Kai. The series will not be a straight remake, but more of an homage in the way that FX's Fargo was for Joel and Ethan Coen's Oscar-winning film. Here is the logline for the new Cable Guy. In a world of endless streaming, binging, and algorithms, old-school cable technician Chip Douglas, played by Johnson, languishes alone until Steven Stevens, played by Wayans Jr., calls to have his cable turned back on, reconnecting Chip with a childhood friend he never forgot. The relationship gives each man something he's been missing until Chip's enthusiasm turns into obsession. Inspired by the movie, the show explores the darkly absurd side of modern-day male friendship. Johnson and Wayans Jr. first collaborated on the 2011 New Girl pilot, in which they played roommates Nick and Coach, respectively. But Wayans couldn't continue on the series due to his obligations to ABC's Happy Endings, And so Lamorne Morris joined in episode 2 as a new character. Wayans then returned as coach in season 3, appearing on and off for the rest of the 7-season run. During New Girl's time on the air, the duo reunited on the big screen as the leads of the 2014 comedy hit Let's Be Cops. The Cable Guy series comes shortly after NBC picked up the Johnson-fronted detective comedy Sunset PI. Johnson is also currently starring on Apple TV's Maximum Pleasure Guaranteed, while Wayans Jr. can be seen alongside his uncles in the new Scary Movie. It was Deadline that first reported the Cable Guy news. That was New Girl stars Jake Johnson and Damon Wayans Jr. to reunite for Cable Guy series, and it was by Derek Lawrence. Our last article today is Elle Fanning on bonding with her Margot's Got Money Troubles baby, kept us on our toes for every scene. Plus, the Emmy and Oscar nominee tells Entertainment Weekly about her character's struggles and how she and her sister Dakota were able to secure the book rights. This is by Jared Hall. Elle Fanning is making moves. The former child star isn't just turning in Emmy and Oscar-nominated performances. She's also become a force behind the scenes with her sister Dakota. The two started Llewellyn Pictures 5 years ago and were hot to land the rights to Ruffy Thorpe's Margot's Got Money Troubles, which hadn't even been published yet when they read it. This book! People were really freaking out over it, rightfully so, Fanning tells Entertainment Weekly's The Awardist podcast. Margot's resilience and the characters, they're so vivid and complex and flawed, and I just wanted to live in that world, and I felt like it was so easily adaptable into a series. It was just so clear, and it felt very fresh, the themes. Some of the themes are themes that we explore all the time, but also the modern elements of OnlyFans. That's kind of still relatively new to our world. But Thorpe's publishing company had also sent the book to Nicole Kidman, who wanted it, and David E. Kelly, and A24. I really wanted it bad, but I heard everyone else, David and Nicole and A24, did too, she recalls. But she had an idea, proposing to all of them. We should band together and try to get this book and option this book. So they pitched their take on the book to Thorpe. She was super excited, and then they took it to Apple TV, where executives also loved the book and were so on board with the vision of the series. The first season, which just wrapped up, centers on Fanning's Margot, who gets pregnant by her college English professor, played by Michael Angarano, who has a family of his own. Deciding to raise the baby, Bodhi, without his help, she turns to OnlyFans in order to make money to provide for her child. It's a unique role for Fanning, who was attracted to various elements of the character. There's a naiveness, maybe, in the beginning to her, she says. Life is throwing her a lot of curveballs, and at every turn, she makes the harder decision for herself, but then, miraculously, is able to bounce back. It is that resilience, and also through her creativity, I think, that she's so imaginative. While the character faces a lot of hurdles and adversity, Fanning didn't want the story to take on a bleak tone. Our take was, of course, yes, we're gonna tackle those issues in a real way, but then bringing it into Margot's world, which is actually so colorful and bold and whimsical, she says of the character, who's a writer and sketches doodles of her characters. So I was excited about blending the fantasy elements of her kind of wacky mind and her intelligence with also real life and how you have to pull yourself up by your bootstraps sometimes and carry on. Margot's divorced parents also add a lot of color and whimsy to her life. Her mom, Cheyenne, played by Michelle Pfeiffer, is a former Hooters waitress who's now a manager at Bloomingdale's, and her dad, James, played by Nick Offerman, is a former professional wrestler known as Jinx, who eventually helps Margot with her OnlyFans account, where she goes by Hungry Ghost and dresses as a blue-skinned alien. These characters can be very easily judged, Fanning says. I hope that the show kind of shows people don't judge a book by its cover. You don't know how people got to the spot that they got in, and everyone's just trying to do the best that they can. Especially Margot, who's determined to be a good mother. A big turn from her non-maternal ways as Catherine the Great on The Great. And yes, that is a real baby in most of the series' scenes. We had two babies, River and Graham, who were our Bodies, and I got so close to them, she says. I obviously got to give them back at the end of the day, but they would fall asleep on me and cry during the scenes or make noises during the scenes. But it added a spontaneity that I really enjoyed, too, kept us on our toes for every scene. And now she's working with her sister, both as producers and, for the first time ever, as co-stars. In The Nightingale, where they play sisters who get separated during World War II and fight to survive horrific conditions and abuses by SS officers. What she wasn't expecting about finally sharing the screen with her big sister? I think what I was surprised by is how natural it felt, honestly, because there was a little bit of, oh gosh, is this going to be awkward? Am I just going to laugh? Are we going to be nervous or embarrassed or something, she says. And it did not feel that way at all. It was very special, and it felt like we were right where we were supposed to be. So it's exciting. We can listen to Fanning's full interview on the Awardist podcast that's linked in the article. That was Elle Fanning on bonding with her Margot's Got Money Troubles baby, and it was by Jared Hall. That pretty much wraps us up for the content from Entertainment Weekly this week, but I wanted to mention some Sun Sounds activities for the month of June. There are DVS movies on the schedule. Friday films start at 6 p.m. and Saturday movies start at 8 p.m. And since these are movies and we do Entertainment Weekly, I thought I would mention them because I had the dates. As I'm recording this, it's June 6th, and it's Saturday, so the movie starts at 8 p.m., and it's The Life of Chuck, a story that explores three distinct phases in the life of an ordinary man, Charles Krantz, that proves no life is truly ordinary. It stars Tom Hiddleston, Chiwetel Ejiofor, Karen Gillan. It's rated R and classified as fantasy drama. Friday, June 12th, will be The Odd Couple. When a neurotic neat freak, Felix Unger, is kicked out by his wife, he finds an unlikely sanctuary with his best friend, the legendary slob Oscar Madison. This stars Jack Lemmon and Walter Matthau. It's rated G, and it's a comedy. For Juneteenth, Friday, June 19th, Summer of Soul, a powerful look at the legendary 1969 Summer of Soul, where music and activism collided in Harlem to celebrate Black culture and forge a new sense of national unity. We can see performances by Stevie Wonder, Nina Simone, Sly Stallone, it's the musician, not the actor. It's rated PG-13, and it's a documentary. And on Friday, June 26th, it's Time Bandits. A young boy is swept up in an adventure when he accidentally joins a band of time-traveling rogues. Jumping from one era to the next, he becomes an unlikely accomplice as they hunt for history's greatest adventures to steal. It stars Sean Connery, Shelley Duvall, John Cleese. It's rated PG, and it's classified as fantasy adventure. And this brings us full circle some Odd Couple trivia. Writer Neil Simon got the idea for his play after his friend and former writing colleague Mel Brooks moved in with a friend after his divorce. That's all the time we have for Entertainment Weekly this week. I'm volunteer reader Diane Salisbury here on Sun Sounds of Arizona. Thank you all for listening. Please come back next week and I'll have more from Entertainment Weekly's website, which is EW.com. Until then, goodbye.
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3: 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This is Gay Gilbert. Take a long, deep breath, inhaling energy and life, exhaling any tension, any negative. Hopefully you're in our place where you've got your cans that you use for weights, you've got locks on your wheelchair if you're in a chair, you've got the footrest up if you're in a regular chair, it's a safe chair, and you've got your pad or your blanket to work on the floor. And that's where we're going to start today, working on the floor. So take a minute and get down there. Preferably you're barefoot or you have socks on. Are you all settled? It's good if you keep everything in the same place and it's our place to meet and work. And, of course, there's nothing around you that you're going to hit or knock or turn over or anything. Okay, we're in that position. On the floor, resting on your back. Resting on your back. Again, take a long, deep breath, always inhaling energy and light. And mentally visualize that light just pouring into your body. And exhale any negative, any stress, any gray. And see the gray cloud move away from you as you exhale. Okay, I think we're ready. Lift up your right foot and rotate at the ankle. Lift the right foot and rotate at the ankle. And now the other direction. And you just have to lift it a little teeny bit. There you go. That's great. And now shake your foot and relax. Lift the other foot and rotate at the ankle. And now the other way. And shake your foot and relax. Bend your legs, feet flat on the floor, knees in the air. And we're going to lean the knees to one side as far as you can, and then the other. We're leaning both legs, knees towards the floor, one side, then up, and then the other side. You ready? Okay, we're going to inhale in the up position. Feet are flat on the floor, knees are up in the air. And here we go. Inhaling. Exhaling as you lean to the right. As far as you can. The twist is in the waist, a little bit in the hip. Try not to lift your buttocks off the floor. There you go. And up. Inhaling up. Exhaling twist. Inhaling up. Exhaling twist. Inhale up. Exhale, twist, and by keeping the buttocks, the bottom on your mat, you're really working the hip and the waist. And up, one more time, inhaling, exhale, twist. And now we're going to do some rocking, and this is an exercise you're just going to say how silly that is, but what it does is it warms your spine where your nervous system is, it makes you feel really, really calm. Have that feeling of well-being. So we're going to bend our knees to our chest as much as you can. Feet are off the floor, the knees are bent to the chest, and you're going to circle your arms around your knees, around your legs, kind of hug your knees to your chest. Don't lift your head or shoulders off the mat. That's right, that's how you do it. Okay, and now we're just going to roll from side to side. We're going to roll from side to side. And if this is hard for you, if you feel like your shoulders or your neck or your head are uncomfortable, then don't pull the knees quite so tight. Just hold them as best you can and just rock from side to side. This rocking warms your spine. Okay, there you go. Put your feet flat on the floor, straighten your legs. And we'll do leg swings. We're going to lift the right leg, flexing the heel as you lift. Inhale when you're down, exhale when you lift. And inhale, and lift as high as you can. Heel flexed, that's good. And down, inhaling down. We're going to work on the same leg. We're going to do 10 of these on each side. And here we go. And lifting as high as you can, but no strain, no pain. That's not gain, really. Here you go. Inhaling, exhaling, lift. Two, and three, and four. Breathing, and five, and six, seven, eight, and nine, and 10, and relax. Other leg, flex your heel and lift. Inhaling when you're relaxed, exhaling as you lift, and lift. One, two, three, four, good, five, six, seven, eight, nine, and 10, great. And now just lift one of your feet and shake it, and then the other one, just shake a little bit. Okay, legs straightened out now. And I'd like you to arch your back up. Lift the small of your back up off the mat if you can. Your shoulders stay down, your buttocks, your bottom stay on the mat, but you just kind of arch the middle of your back up. Just arch it up, and now relax. Again, arch up. And relax. Inhaling now when you're relaxed, exhaling as you arch up. Shoulders stay down, head stays down, bottom stays down. Even if you just lift a little bit, this really works the spine. Here we go. And inhale, exhale, lift. Hold it. And now slowly inhale as you relax. Exhale as you lift. And relax. Are you smiling? And up again, exhaling as you lift. Just the middle of your back, even if it's a tiny bit. And relax one more time. And exhale as you lift. And relax. Now, hopefully, the cans are somewhere near so you can reach them. But we'll take a minute and reach for those cans. And, you know, they're not the big cans. Be sure you've got cans so you can hold them tight enough that your hands are strong enough. They're not going to fall on you or hit you in the head or in the chest or anywhere. And we're using these as weights, of course. Okay, hands on the cans. There you go. And you're relaxing. And we're going to work on the right side first. Cans in your hands resting alongside your body. And we're going to lift the right hand with the can in it. And we're going to put the can on the floor over the shoulder, over one shoulder. So the right hand lifts up and the elbow bends and you put the can on the floor over your shoulder. And then you're going to lift it up and bring it down to the floor where you started. Inhaling at that position. Inhale, exhale, lift. And touch the floor over the shoulder. And inhale, bring it down. And exhale and lift. And this would be three coming up. Inhale, bringing it down alongside the body. Exhale, lift. Bring it up over the shoulder. And if you can, touch the floor, up over the shoulder. And inhale, down. And exhale and lift. Six. And inhale. And exhale, seven. And inhale. Exhale and eight. Inhale and exhale, nine. Inhale and exhale, 10. And relax. The other side. And inhale, exhale and lift. One. Inhale, exhale, two. Inhale, exhale, three. Inhale, exhale, four. Think about your body. Inhale, exhale, five. Inhale, exhale, six. Inhale, exhale, seven. Inhale, exhale 8, almost there. Inhale, exhale 9. Inhale, exhale 10. And let go of the cans, let them sit right there, and just kind of wiggle your fingers. And you know, I always say think about your body, because thinking about your body, this is your body's time. Think about and mentally visualize how your body works, what a good machine it is. And if it's a little broken down here or there, we can fix it. So just think about that. Think about how your body works. Okay, we're going to bring the arms out to the side, palms up, and we're going to hold the cans in the palms of the hands. Arms out, shoulder level, straight out, palms up with holding the cans. We're going to curl in and hold the shoulders and open up. We breathe when we're out and exhale, curl. Both of them at the same time. Inhale, exhale, curl. Two, inhale, exhale, three, inhale, exhale, four, smile, inhale, exhale, five, inhale, exhale, six, inhale, exhale, seven, inhale, exhale, eight, inhale, exhale, nine, and inhale and exhale, ten. And now we're going to put the cans to the side and kind of push them away. We're not going to use them anymore today. Shake your hands out. And now I'd like you to come to a sitting position. And remember how we do that? Roll to the side first and then kind of sit up. Because your head, believe it or not, even with or without an amount of brains, is approximately 16 pounds. So when you just sit straight up, sometimes it kind of jerks the spine. So what we're going to do is roll over to the side and let your hands help you and come to a sitting position. Terrific. That's terrific. Are you smiling? Are you loving this? I'm loving it. Okay, sit up nice and straight. Let your legs be out in front of you. No flexed heels, just comfortable. But together. Let the knees, the inner knees kind of be together. Okay, we're going to lift both arms up over the head. Lift both arms up over the head. And we're going to start to let the head fall to the chest first. And then the hands and arms come down. And you're going to stretch as close and as far to the, close to the toes and as far as you can. Stretch. Your head is relaxed. Now bring the arms up first. And now slowly bring the head up. Up position. Inhaling when you're up. Exhaling as you stretch. Exhaling as you stretch. Good. The head goes down first on the chest. And then the arms come down. The shoulders roll forward and stretch. Exhaling. Inhale up. And exhale and stretch. Inhale up. Exhale and stretch. And always the head rolls down first. The head is really not, has no stress in the neck. And stretch. And inhale up. And relax. Okay, sitting up nice and straight. And you know, sometimes if it's for some reason a little difficult for you to sit up straight, because that happens sometimes. If your blanket was against, you know, the wall now, if you could scoot over there, then you can feel how straight your back is as you're sitting there. And you're going to open your legs as wide as you can. There's no need to get to a wall unless you just feel like you're slouching and you're not sitting up straight. And you kind of need a little guide to help you, you know? So you're sitting up nice and straight. Legs are open as wide as you can. Don't let the knees come up, though. Open your legs wide. Let the knees be down. The legs are relaxed just as wide as you comfortably can. Okay, we're going to reach to the right and stretch. Let the head roll to the side, stretch. And then we're going to come up, and then we're going to go to the left. It's sort of a sliding kind of thing. You can even let your hands slide up and down your legs. That kind of gives you a sensation of sliding. But be sure that you let the neck and the head fall to the side that you're rolling on. Are you ready? Okay, sitting up nice and straight, we're going to breathe when we're sitting nice and straight. Inhaling, exhaling as you slide to the right. And the head is relaxed and you're stretching as far as you can. And inhale as you come, let the body, the torso come up straight. Good. It's really good. Exhale as you come the other way. Head relaxed. Inhale up. Exhale, slide. Now we're going to move a little faster. We're going to do this a little faster. Inhale up. Exhale, slide. Inhale up. Exhale, slide. Alternating sides. Inhale up. Exhale, slide. Inhale up. Exhale, slide. Inhale up. Exhale, slide. Inhale up. Exhale, slide. And inhale up. And exhale and slide. Okay, bring your legs together. Sit comfortably, whatever's comfortable for you, cross-legged or with the legs straight out. And we're going to make soft fists, and we're going to rotate at the wrist. Rotate at the wrist. Wrists are so important. Think about how they work. Think about how they work. The wrists join the hands to the arms, and they have to have a lot of flexibility to pick up things and move things and express things. So they have a lot of good uses, these wrists, because they help the hands to work. Just think about that. Rotating one way, now the other. And then shake your hands out with vigor. Shake your hands out with vigor. And we're going to do arm pulls. And we're going to reach up with the right hand and grab some sky and pull down. And this is going to be fast. We're going to do 10. Alternating sides. Reaching up as high as you can. No bent elbows. I can't stand it. Straighten those elbows when you reach up. Reach up. Okay, here we go. Sitting up nice and straight. Your face is up. You're facing the world and loving it. Here we go. And pull. One. And two. And three, and four, and breathe, and five, and six, alternating sides, seven, and eight, and nine, and 10. And relax a minute, take a breath, inhaling and exhaling. Let's do 10 more of those, a lot of vigor, a lot of energy, and pull, and one, and two, alternating sides, three, and four, and breathing, five, your face is up, six, and seven, and eight, and nine, and 10. And relax, shake your hands out. Okay, I think now we're going to get up in the chair, whatever your chair is. If it's a wheelchair, of course, your locks are on. And if it's a straight chair, it's a safe one. But rest up, sitting up nice and straight. Are you up there? Okay, terrific. Let's do the fish. This is a yoga breathing exercise that cleanses the lungs. And this is so good to do if you have any kind of respiratory problem. Temporary or permanent, it's good to do. So put the hands together in a prayer-like position at mid-chest. And when we inhale, we're going to fill the abdomen with air. And when we exhale, we're going to throw our arms out to the side and exhale with vigor. And we'll do this, let's do it four times, okay? Inhale, and you're going to make noise. So remember, tell the people you live with and that you love that you're going to make noise. Inhale, exhale. Wah! Inhale. Do it with a lot of vigor. Inhale. Be sure your tummy is really full of air. Exhale. Wah! Inhale. Exhale. Wah! Inhale. Exhale. Wah! Inhale. Hands in prayer-like position. Exhale. Wah! One more. Inhale. Exhale, and shake your hands out. Put a smile on your face. Smiling just automatically makes you feel better. It really does. So let's talk about smiling, and let's smile really big now. Just really feel like you're grinning. Feel like you're grinning so much you look silly. Looking silly is good, incidentally. Look silly. Grin, grin, grin, grin. Now relax. And another one, big smile, big grin, big, you know, really use your face, grin, just grin, and now relax. And one more time, grin big, come on, really, really big. And now relax. And let's tap our face, remember? We do these silly things, but they make you look better because they bring blood and oxygen to your face. So pat, pat, pat, pat your face, pat your cheeks, pat under your chin, pat your forehead, tap, tap, tap, tap, tap. And sometimes you just get this little tingly feeling in your face. That's circulation. It's good. Okay, tap, tap, tap, tap, tap. Tap, tap, tap, tap, all over. I love it. And now let's knock on your head. Make soft fists and knock on your head on the top, on the sides, on the temple, on the back. I mean, not hard, just really knock, knock, knock. And again, maybe the top of your head will tingle. This is good. Helps you have hair growth, stimulates the scalp. It's not going to make you have a full hair of head if you're bald, but it really will help you to have stimulation in your head. Okay? All right. Terrific. Put a smile on your face. Faces up, facing the world. And we'll lift the shoulders up to the ears. Lift up. And now relax. Lift the shoulders way up. Come on, stretch. Stretch your spine. Stretch. Good. And relax. And one more time. Stretch up. Up, up, up, up, up, up, up. And now relax. Bring your shoulders up and to the back and down and around. Now, I don't want you to just kind of go through the motions. This time is your time with me and your time with your body. So think about lifting the shoulders up as high as you can. Don't hold your breath. Now, push them way back. Your chest goes out. And then way down. And then curl to the front and up and way to the back, pushing your chest out, your shoulders back, way down, and then to the front, up and to the back, and down and to the front, up and to the back, and down and to the front, up and to the back, and down and to the front. Terrific. And now we're going to bring the right arm straight up over the head. And we're going to bend the elbow and let the palm of the hand touch the top vertebrae. And we'll do this 10 times. Straight arm is breathing in. And exhale and bend the arm and touch. That's one. Inhale. And two. Don't let your head fall down. Pay attention. Inhale. Exhale in three. Inhale. Exhale in four. Inhale. Exhale in five. Good. Inhale, exhale in six. Inhale, exhale in seven. Inhale, exhale in eight. Inhale, exhale nine. Inhale, exhale in ten. And relax. The other arm straight up in the air. And inhale, exhale and touch. Inhale, exhale and touch that top vertebrae. Head is up. Inhale. Exhale and touch. That's three. Inhale. Exhale and touch. It's four. Inhale and five. Inhale and six. Inhale and seven. Inhale and eight. Inhale and nine. Inhale and ten. Good. Okay. We're going to do the hug me exercise, one of my favorites. The bottom stays on your chair. Don't let it lift up. All the motion is in the waist except what's in the arm. So you're going to bring the right arm across the body and tap the left side of the back of the chair if you can. Stretch. All in the waist. You feel that? Okay. We're going to do a bunch of these. We're going to hug yourself. Okay. We're going to do right and then left. So it's alternating hug you. Here we go. And hug. And hug. And hug. Alternating side to side. Don't lift your bottom up. And hug, and hug. Let your face stay forward. Let the face be up. And hug, and hug, and hug, and hug, and hug, and hug, and hug, and hug, and hug, and hug, and hug, and hug. Okay, now we're going to bring the arms across the body, both at the same time. And this is a tighter hug. We're going to hug and hold the shoulder of the opposite side with the hand. So open up, your hands start at your sides, and then you're going to hug yourself and hold your shoulders and hug tight. Ooh, love yourself. It's good. Love yourself. Got to love yourself first. Here we go. And one, that's hugging. And two, and three, and four, and five, and six, and seven, hugging yourself, faces up, and eight, and nine, and ten, and relax. And you would have felt that in the upper back. You know, that's a really hard place to really get any exercise to. So the shoulders, the upper back, sitting up nice and straight. Okay, we're going to make the square on the front of the body by holding the opposite elbow with the opposite hand. So you've got this square that's laying on your chest, and we're going to lift it up when we exhale, and inhale when we're down, and lift as high as you can. If you can lift that square up over your head, I would love it. And if you can't, try the best you can do. Pain is not gain, and sooner or later, inch by inch, little by little, you'll be able to do it. Sitting up nice and straight, and we're holding opposite elbows with opposite hands. And inhaling, exhale, lift as high as you can, and lift, and down. Inhaling down, exhaling, lift, good. Inhale, exhale, and lift. Inhale, exhale, and lift. One more. Inhale, exhale, and lift. And shake your body out. Okay, we're going to do a little walking. And if you want to stand to walk, remember, in a safe place, it's better not to walk either with shoes you should wear, or you should wear no shoes, but not socks. Socks are slippery, so be in a safe place. And here we go. And walking, and walking, and walking. Feel the rhythm of your body. Think about the rhythm of your body. Everybody has its own rhythm. Everybody has its own rhythm. And rhythm, and rhythm, and walk. Swinging your arms back and to. And I know if you're in a wheelchair, it's a little hard to swing your arms back and to, but you can do the best you can do. A little swing back and to, hands in soft fist, and walking, and walking, and breathing, and walking, looking to the front, and walking, and walking, and walking, head up, and walking, and breathing, and walking, and walking. The rhythm of your body. Feel the energy in your body. Feel the energy in your body. Breathing. Feel the oxygen flow through your body. And walk. And walk. And walk. Good. Good. And now we'll jog a little bit. Just a little bit today. We'll jog a little bit. Jog. And jog. And jog. And jog. Okay. And slow down. Shake your body out a little bit. And just be still. If you're standing, come to a sitting position and just be still. Feel good. Thanks for joining me. This is Gay Gilbert. Good.

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success. Formed in 1941 by Captain Claire L. Chennault, the American Volunteer Group, properly known as the Flying Tigers, was composed of

Brigadier General David Tex Hill, who served under Chennault. He flew P-40 Warhawks with the 2nd Pursuit Squadron as a flight leader. Tex was credited with 12 and a quarter aerial victories during his time with the American Volunteer Group, said William Goodwin, 23rd Wing historian. While the AVG disbanded on July 4, 1942, in its place came the 23rd Fighter Group under the 14th Air Force, which Hill promptly joined and shortly thereafter commanded. The 23rd Fighter Group became part of the 23rd Wing at Moody in 2006, but its World War II lineage continues to live on, this time with the A-10. From carefully matching historical details to working long hours as a team, maintainers ensured the aircraft would stand as a faithful tribute, reinforcing a shared connection between generations of airmen, past and present, the release states. World War II-era camouflage sweeps across the Warthog shell, which is then offset by the distinctive shark's mouth paint scheme and the unmistakable flying tiger emblem. We had to demask the plane and track down where every stencil belonged so we could repaint each one correctly. The masking process was different from what we usually do, so there was definitely a learning curve, but seeing it all come together made it worth it, said Senior Airman Memphis Waller, 23rd MXS Aircraft Structural Maintenance. The project now complete, the A-10 remains fully mission capable while also sporting its new paint job, carrying forward a legacy that began with the Flying Tigers, proving that while technology evolves, the spirit of the mission endures, the release concluded. And that's Air Force Crew honors World War II era Flying Tigers with A-10 paint job. Claire Barrett of Military Times also writes our next article from the 2nd of June. Medal of Honor recipient Bruce Crandall, whose heroism was chronicled in We Were Soldiers Once, dies at 93. Retired Colonel Bruce Crandall, who led more than 900 combat missions during two tours in Vietnam and received the Medal of Honor for repeatedly flying his helicopter into intense enemy fire to evacuate dozens of wounded troops, died on May the 31st. He was 93. Crandall, while recognized for his heroism, will be best remembered for the warmth of his wit, the depth of his humility, and the fierce loyalty he gave to the people and communities he loved, according to a Congressional Medal of Honor Society release. Born in February 1933, Olympia, Washington, the All-American athlete had dreams of being drafted by the New York Yankees and earned a scholarship to the University of Washington. That dream was deferred, however, when Crandall was drafted by the U.S. Army in 1953. Crandall would subsequently receive the nation's highest honor for valor during the November 14, 1965, Battle of Ia Drang, the first major clash of the Vietnam War, made famous by the book We Were Soldiers Once and Young, Ia Drang, the battle that changed the war in Vietnam and the subsequent movie of the same name. On that day, Crandall led 16 helicopters carrying soldiers into landing zone X-ray in the Ia Drang Valley. But as the fighting intensified, orders came down for follow-on aircraft to abort their mission, meaning all medevac assistance had been cut off to the men of the 17 CAV. The medevac pilots were all great pilots, but they weren't allowed to land on a landing zone until it was green for a period of 5 minutes, meaning it wasn't being relentlessly attacked, Crandall later recalled. Crandall recognized that the men he had shuttled into Ia Drang were trapped in desperate need of ammunition and for some medical evacuation. Contacted on the radio by Colonel Ramon Antonio Tony Nadal, Crandall recalled that Nadal was yelling, "I've got to have, get my wounded out of here. I've got 12 guys that are, and they're collected, and I have a hole where a helicopter can get in, but they won't come." In response, Crandall refueled, kicked off his door gunner and weaponry to lighten his load. "If you have infantry on the ground, you can't shoot up their backside," Crandall said, calling the M60 guns worthless. Ignoring the heavy enemy fire, Crandall, alongside his friend, Major Ed Freeman, voluntarily flew 22 missions into the valley to deliver ammunition and evacuate some 70 wounded soldiers.
While medical evacuation was not his mission, reads his Medal of Honor cite,

rehabilitation. He immediately sought volunteers and, with complete disregard for his own personal safety, led the two aircraft to landing zone X-ray. Despite the fact that the landing zone was still under relentless enemy fire, Major Crandall landed and proceeded to supervise the loading of seriously wounded soldiers aboard the aircraft. Major Crandall's voluntary decision to land under the most extreme fire instilled in the other pilots the will and spirit to continue to land their own aircraft, and in the ground forces the realization that they would be resupplied and that friendly wounded would be promptly evacuated, the citation continues. This greatly enhanced morale and the will to fight at a critical time. Crandall would ultimately fly nearly 1,000 combat missions and was further commended for rescuing 12 wounded soldiers during a dense jungle operation in January 1966, according to the Department of Defense. In 1968, 4 months into his second tour in Vietnam, flying Huey gunships in support of the 1st Cavalry Division, Crandall's helicopter crashed, breaking the pilot's back, among other severe injuries that left him hospitalized for 5 months. The broken back didn't deter Crandall from flying, but a subsequent stroke in the early 1970s ended his flying career. He retired from the Army in 1977. Crandall, who initially received the Distinguished Service Cross for his actions at Yeo Drang, was awarded the Medal of Honor on February 26, 2007, by President George W. Bush. With Crandall's passing, there are now only 63 living Medal of Honor recipients. And that's Medal of Honor recipient Bruce Crandall, whose heroism was chronicled in We Were Soldiers Once, dies at 93. We'll turn now to Stripes.com, the website of the Stars and Stripes newspaper. We have this headline: VA launches clinical trial using an hallucinogen to treat PTSD and alcohol addiction in veterans. This is by Linda F. Hershey of Stars and Stripes from the 2nd of June, Washington. The Department of Veterans Affairs is launching a clinical trial on the potential benefits of using the hallucinogenic drug MDMA, commonly known as ecstasy, in therapeutic settings to treat post-traumatic stress disorder and alcohol addiction in veterans. The clinical trial, announced last week, will enroll 80 veterans to study the safety and effectiveness of MDMA-assisted therapy to address severe conditions that do not fully respond to standard treatments, according to the VA. The trial began enrolling participants on May 18th and is actively recruiting, according to clinicaltrials.gov. Their website is clinicaltrials, one word, .gov. MDMA stands for methylene dioxomethamphetamine. It is a Schedule I drug, which is illegal under federal law for general use outside of medically supervised structured clinical trials. The drug stimulates the nervous system and can produce intense feelings of euphoria, according to the Drug Enforcement Administration. The announcement of a clinical trial for MDMA-assisted therapy follows an executive order by President Donald Trump in April to fast-track evaluation of certain psychedelic drugs for treating mental health conditions. Titled Accelerating Medical Treatment for Serious Mental Illness, the executive order cited the suicide rate among veterans as a reason for advancing studies into these alternative treatments. The rate is more than 1.5 times higher than in the general adult population, according to the 2025 National Veteran Suicide Prevention Annual Report. The executive order directed the Food and Drug Administration and the Department of Health and Human Services to work with the VA and the private sector to increase clinical trial participation in psychedelic therapies. Innovative methods are needed to find long-term solutions for these Americans beyond existing prescription medications, according to the executive order. For this study, titled MDMA-assisted therapy for veterans with PTSD and alcohol use disorder, veterans will be recruited from the VA Providence Healthcare System, Rhode Island, and the VA Connecticut Healthcare System in West Haven, Connecticut. Participants will undergo a structured multi-month therapeutic program that includes mental health counseling and the medically supervised delivery of pharmaceutical-grade MDMA,
according to clinicaltrials.gov. The study will compare outcomes between veterans who receive MDMA-assisted therapy with those receiving the same psychotherapy but who are administered an active placebo. Participants will be given MDMA or the placebo in a safe, controlled clinical setting, according to the VA. The VA will coordinate research and share data with the FDA. The VA is currently involved in 19 other active clinical trials focused on psychedelic therapies for mental health conditions, according to the agency. VA Secretary Doug Collins said that the agency needs an all-of-the-above strategy for helping veterans with serious mental health conditions. This trial represents an important step in safely evaluating new approaches and innovations to treat veterans, Collins said. Robert F. Kennedy Jr., the Secretary of Health and Human Services, is another member of the Trump administration who has pressed for review and approval of psychedelic drugs as a mental health treatment. The FDA has granted breakthrough therapy designation to several psychedelic substances, including MDMA, for the purpose of clinical evaluation, according to the VA. Breakthrough therapy designation means that a substance is part of an FDA program designed to expedite the review and development of new drugs for treating serious and life-threatening conditions. But clinical use of MDMA-assisted therapies outside of a research setting will only be considered after FDA approval is granted, the agency said. The VA also issued a written statement saying that it strongly discourages self-medicating or attempting to replace other mental health treatment options with psychedelics or any other unprescribed substances. And that's VA launches clinical trial using an hallucinogen to treat PTSD and alcohol addiction in veterans. Next from Stripes.com, we have decline in veteran homelessness continued in 2024, HUD reports. This is by Linda Hershey of Stars and Stripes from the 1st of June, Washington. Veteran homelessness continued on a downward trajectory in 2024, albeit dropping a modest 1%, as homelessness in the general population fell by 3%, the Department of Housing and Urban Development reported. More than 745,600 people were identified as homeless during a nationwide census conducted on a single night in January 2025, according to the findings of an annual HUD survey released Friday. There were 32,495 homeless veterans counted during that census, which was less than the 32,882 reported in January 2023, the survey found. The decline is less than the 8% drop that HUD reported in 2023, but continues a long-term downward trend in veteran homelessness, according to HUD. Between 2009, when veteran data was first reported, and 2025, the overall number of homeless veterans fell by 56%, according to the report. The annual report was issued after a five-month delay that HUD Secretary Scott Turner said was largely due to the government shutdown in 2025. Turner made the comment at a recent Senate Appropriations Committee hearing. Advocacy groups on Monday attributed the decline to housing resources and targeted support available to homeless veterans, which includes services such as case management and addiction treatment. The housing-focused programs and strategies at the heart of homelessness response can and do work when they're appropriately resourced, said Ann Oliva, Chief Executive Officer of the National Alliance to End Homelessness. What we've seen over the last few years here in Los Angeles is that we realize the best results when we leverage a meaningful investment from the federal government with proper coordination at the local level, said James Zenner, Director of the Department of Military and Veterans Affairs for Los Angeles County. Although California continued to lead the country in the number of homeless veterans, accounting for 27% of the national total, the state reported 624 fewer homeless veterans over the prior year, according to HUD. According to the 2025 HUD survey,
23 states and the District of Columbia had a decrease in the homeless veteran population. The largest decline was in North Dakota, with 36% fewer homeless veterans over the prior year, the survey said. Veterans represented 5% of the overall adult homeless population in 2024, according to HUD. Data is categorized by individuals, people and families with children, unaccompanied minors, veterans, and people experiencing long-term homelessness, according to HUD. People who served our country are still being affected by homelessness, and that's not acceptable, said Haywood Fennell, a Vietnam veteran and children's book author who was homeless for several years after military service. Fennell, who served in the Army from 1958 to 1964, said he returned home with a post-traumatic stress disorder more than a decade before PTSD was recognized as a mental health diagnosis by the American Psychiatric Association. I was a stranger in my own household and fell into addiction, said Fennell, adding that community-based programs for addressing drug abuse, mental health, and housing for veterans enabled him to address his problems and rebuild his life. The National Alliance to End Homelessness also warned that many programs with a mission to house and support veterans are at risk under President Donald Trump's administration. So much of the progress reflected in the annual census is due to targeted housing and service resources that were available in 2024, Olivas said. Unfortunately, the Trump administration has largely deprioritized these tools and worked to dismantle the very systems that drove these reductions. A White House spokeswoman said Monday night in a written statement that the president is making sure that his administration supports veterans and their families. President Trump cares deeply about supporting those who put their lives on the line for our nation, which is why his administration has eliminated the backlog of veteran families waiting for health care, processed a record number of VA disability claims, and opened dozens of health clinics for veterans across the country, said Anna Kelly, Principal Deputy Press Secretary in the White House. Kelly also pointed to Trump's commitment to redeveloping the Department of Veterans Affairs West Los Angeles campus as a major housing, treatment, and resource hub for veterans. The initiative was announced by executive order in May 2025. Progress also continues on the National Center for Warrior Independence in Los Angeles, which will help our heroes receive the care, benefits, and services to which they are entitled, Kelly said. The president will always do everything in his power to take care of our warfighters, and he is determined to eliminate the long-term threat that the terrorist Iranian regime poses to our homeland and our troops in the region. Oliva also criticized the administration's directives for cities to implement involuntary commitments, court-ordered treatment, and conservatorships for homeless people living on the street. Other homeless advocates echoed those statements. This point-in-time count conducted just weeks into Trump's second term reflects the progress made through the Biden administration's commitment to proven solutions to homelessness like housing and support. These results show clearly that solving homelessness is possible, said the National Homelessness Law Center. And that's decline in veteran homelessness continued in 2024, HUD reports. Next from Stripes.com, veteran with rare muscle-wasting disease seeks VA recognition. This by Linda F. Hershey from the 29th of May. Marine Corps veteran Tierney Mayer Tucker, who deployed twice to the Persian Gulf, said that doctors for years misdiagnosed and dismissed a growing array of vague medical symptoms he was experiencing that included daily headaches, muscle pain, weakness, and fatigue. It was not until 2025 when Mayer Tucker sought a second opinion from a private immunologist outside the Department of Veterans Affairs health system that he was tested and received a positive diagnosis for a rare muscle-wasting disease called inclusion body myositis, or IBM. Little is known about inclusion body myositis,
which is similar to ALS or Lou Gehrig's disease and has no known cure, according to the Myositis Association, a nonprofit that funds research and advocates for patients. The disease most often afflicts men 40 and older, according to the National Institutes of Health. It also slowly robs individuals of their ability to perform daily functions such as walking, grasping items, and swallowing. Early studies have indicated that IBM is more common in veterans than the general population, according to the Myositis Association. But the VA does not formally track the disease, said Paula Eichenbrenner, executive director of the Myositis Association. VA determines benefits and health care coverage for veterans with IBM on a case-by-case basis, according to the VA. I had no known family history of autoimmune disease. I cannot honestly identify one specific cause with certainty, said Meyer Tucker, 49, of California, who left the Marines in 2001 after 5 years of service. Meyer Tucker, who achieved the rank of sergeant, joined the military after high school and deployed twice to the Persian Gulf with the 13th Marine Expeditionary Unit. He served aboard the amphibious assault ships USS Boxer and USS Tarawa. When USS Cole was bombed on October 12, 2000, his unit was one of the first to respond and provide security off the coast of Yemen, said Meyer Tucker, who worked as a clerk handling administrative duties. Though Meyer Tucker now has a 100% disability rating from the VA, it's not for IBM, but for a nonspecific autoimmune disorder and other medical conditions, he said. He said that he did not seek health care and benefits for service-connected IBM because of the years-long delay finding out that he had the disease. In May, the VA rejected his request for caregiver benefits, although the constant help that his wife provides enables Meyer Tucker to continue to live at home, he said. The denial ignored the realities of IBM and the fall and safety risks associated with this disease, Meyer Tucker said. But the hard fight has been to get and keep the total medical care I need, said Meyer Tucker, who previously was told by VA doctors that his symptoms were psychosomatic. The VA has recognized some parts of my condition, but getting consistent treatment, coverage, and coordination has still been a major struggle, he said. Because weaknesses caused by IBM progress slowly, diagnosis can often take years, as symptoms are mistaken for normal aging or other reasons, according to Johns Hopkins Medicine. Ursula McCabe, an attorney who represents veterans before the VA, described the process for veterans with IBM to secure VA benefits and health services as a prolonged multi-step fight, largely due to a lack of knowledge and resources, including a medical diagnostic code for IBM. Veterans often endure repeated exams, incorrect ratings, and multiple appeals before the disability is evaluated correctly, she said. Veterans and stakeholders are urging the VA to make IBM a presumptive condition to speed up their access to care and disability compensation, Eichenbrenner said. When the VA moves as slowly as the disease itself, these veterans often go for 5 or 10 years without the treatments they need to extend their lives and improve their quality of life, Eichenbrenner said. Meyer Tucker first began exhibiting symptoms in 2014, but did not receive an IBM diagnosis for 11 years when he sought care from an immunologist in private practice, he said. I was seeing my doctors at the VA a lot before the diagnosis. I kept telling them something was wrong, that they just needed to put the pieces together, Meyer Tucker said. But no one took me seriously. Evaluation and treatment were delayed, symptoms were minimized, and many concerns were attributed to psychological causes, he said. Meyer Tucker became so despondent that he began to feel suicidal, he said. In 2023, Meyer Tucker sought treatment outside the VA with a private immunologist and was diagnosed 2 years later with IBM through antibody testing and electromyography, EMG, of his muscles. Johnny Meyer Tucker, his wife, said she felt relief when they received a conclusive answer. The things I noticed before the diagnosis were explained, his lack of strength, lack of energy, and cognitive decline. I understand now he was having flare-ups, she said. Tierney Meyer Tucker said that
Earlier detection would have enabled him to receive treatment to ease symptoms and slow the progression of the disease. Mayor Tucker also has been diagnosed with small fiber neuropathy, autonomic dysfunction, and specific antibody deficiency, which requires regular IV treatments of immunoglobulins made from blood plasma of healthy donors. There have been delays, interruptions, and gaps in care, especially around specialty care, IVIG, physical therapy, mobility support, and community care coordination, as well as some preventable hospitalizations, he said. There are no specific drugs to treat IBM, but patients and their caregivers learn how to manage the disease with medication, exercise, and therapy. The lifespan of a patient can be shortened by complications due to weakened muscles, including difficulty swallowing, breathing problems, and falls and fractures. VA Press Secretary Quinn Slavin said Thursday that the agency continues to investigate IBM and asked the National Academies this year to conduct a new, comprehensive study on this condition. In the meantime, VA continues to decide disability benefits for IBM on a case-by-case basis. The research by the National Academies of Sciences, Engineering, and Medicine is part of a larger study on veteran health and military exposures, according to the Myostis Association. The Myostis Association offers an online peer support group for veterans with the disease. Mayor Tucker is a member and connects on social media with other veterans who have IBM and their families. The forum allows the veterans to share experiences, discuss how the disease progresses, and engage in advocacy efforts. The support group is particularly focused on making IBM a presumptive condition to ease access to care and benefits. Veterans with an IBM diagnosis say it has been a challenge for them to prove a connection to their military service for a disease that doctors and scientists do not fully understand. What is most important is that the word is finally starting to get out about myostasis. People are learning about the course of a disease that, in my case, was ignored and dismissed for too long, Meyer Tucker said. And that's Veteran with Rare Muscle Wasting Disease Seeks VA Recognition. 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We're going to turn now to the American Legion magazine for April. We have an article by Logan Barber, All the Way Home. A Navy veteran explains what's missing in the transition from military to civilian life. A young person puts on a uniform, takes an oath, and steps into a world that will dictate most everything in the years ahead. Housing, clothes, schedule, values. Then when it ends, the uniform comes off, the DD-214 is stamped, and the world feels unfamiliar, disorganized, and deeply isolating. The practice of veteran transition is largely failing because we misunderstand what veterans are transitioning from and underestimate how deeply military service transforms an individual. More than transition assistance, veterans need a total reintegration system that recognizes them not as a former employee, but as citizens returning from a foreign society, speaking a different language, having adopted a different value system and way of life. The story of the service member. Consider the new enlistee. 9 out of 10 are in the 18 to 22-year-old age range. For most, military service is the first time leaving their childhood homes. It may be the first real job, the first time living within a set of professional rules and guidelines outside the classroom. Truly, these are the first steps into adulthood. For that enlistee, the next few years will be the most formative of their lives.
Every military branch, though different in culture and mission, approaches with almost scientific precision the process of transforming barely grown high school graduates into disciplined, cohesive members of high-functioning teams. The adolescent soup of prom nights, professors, and parental curfews is abruptly wiped away, breaking a childhood's worth of social programming to systemically reassemble an identity, one that values cohesion over individuality, purpose over preference. These new recruits still have a long way to go. Seaman or private, second lieutenant or ensign, military culture demands further breaking into adulthood our way. Within those first 2 years, the 18-year-olds who left home may see themselves molded and, in the most neutral sense of the term, indoctrinated, into an entire way of life that demands every ounce of their being and has the potential to demand their very lives. In a parallel story, different 18-year-olds find jobs or continue their educations in order to advance career prospects. They may have a higher calling or purpose, or they may explore a gamut of options. They learn to pay bills, navigate the world of private insurance, and consider how they might value their own time and labor. Am I worth $15 an hour to register, or should I try for sales? The 18-year-olds striking out into civilian life are, for the most part, independent. They choose where they live and work, what they say, and where. The art of finding civilian purpose is self-driven. They settle into a way of life in general society and have varying degrees of success. It is a natural progression. To a service member, the DD-214 isn't just paperwork. It's a passport into a world that once felt foreign and still might. Civilian freedom, whether we admit it or not, is fundamentally at odds with the culture we lived and breathed while serving in uniform. Every branch sculpts its recruits to fit the needs of the mission, not the demands of life after the service. And it must. There's no room in warfighting for ambiguity or personal preference, but that necessary indifference to post-military life means that when the uniform comes off, we carry tools no longer suited to the environment we've reentered, with a mindset conditioned for a world that no longer exists for us. The transitioning veteran. The most at-risk veterans for suicidal ideation, substance abuse, disorders, and other mental health-related crises are those recently separated within 1 year, ages 18 to 34, and particularly those who encounter economic hardship. Why is all that surprising? We've taken a collection of children, thrust them into the fast-paced, breakdown-build-up regimen of preliminary training, and then into a high-strain world that coexists with, but rarely crosses into, the civilian world. We can put aside the obvious risks associated with military service, being away from home, engaging in armed combat, and the everyday perils of handling live ammunition and dangerous machines of war. Most service members do not see combat or receive debilitating injuries, yet they leave the service to struggle in immense numbers. Why? If transition is to succeed, we must abandon the idea that the goal is to make service members into successful civilians. Veterans are legally civilians, but the level of social programming undertaken in those formative years cannot be undone in a matter of months. We must approach veterans much as we would immigrants from another place. Fresh faces seeking belonging, who speak in mystifying acronyms, reference odd customs, and permanently carry stories shaped by a strange logic few others can understand. What makes military life another world? For many, the military meritocracy is the worst meritocracy ever created, except for all the others. It's one where the career progression is clear, where there are inputs and outputs that are clearly measurable, and qualitative and quantitative assessments guide every process. Therefore, maybe an alien idea that simply smooth-talking and pitching an idea in an interview may be enough to make you someone else's boss. Imagine if an E3 could merely interview and jump the line to become a first sergeant or a second lieutenant. Yet that reality plays out every day in the real world. True meritocracies have a layer of controlled ascent that may be frustrating, but scarier still are systems where you simply do not know what random quality will land you that job.
Veterans know the truth. Beneath the rank and ribbons, we're all just people. For every proverbial Captain America, there's a private pile, or several. Not everyone who wears the uniform is noble, disciplined, or honorable. But for the majority, there's a shared understanding, born of hardship, a tacit trust, that even if we differ wildly in personality or politics, we've endured something together. And for all its dysfunction, military service rests on a baseline belief that your teammates want to do the right thing. Much as civilians have freedom of choice in their professions and styles, there's whiplash associated with veterans encountering people who actively encourage inherently selfish activities. After living in a world that at least attempts to present a higher purpose for some organizations and civilian professionals, there is no moral purpose at all, only profit, advancement, and comfort. Lastly, many of the military stress factors are largely mitigated by other assurances. Rank structures are clear. Healthcare is socialized, accessible, and requires little else other than to show up. No matter how dire your straits, there is always a ship or barracks room and a questionable dining facility to fall back on. The military provides a safety net for everyday life to reduce anxiety over basic needs, so attention may be directed at operational objectives toward a culture of reintegration. So where does this leave us? We can at least recognize that the gulf between active duty and civilian life is more immense than even veterans may fully comprehend. It is a movement from a stressful, dangerous bubble to a wider, more chaotic civilian world that demands personal choices. To succeed at this, we must meet veterans in transition where they are through other veterans, leaders who can speak their language, who have been on the other side of the transition process, and who can translate the idiosyncrasies between military and civilian life. We need to stop thinking of veteran transition as resume writing and benefit claiming. What we need is a reintegration core, a veteran-led ecosystem that supports identity reconstruction, community reentry, and purpose finding. For some veterans, that search leads naturally to careers that mirror the structure and service-oriented ethos of military life. Law enforcement, fire departments, and other public safety roles offer familiar hierarchies, uniforms, and clear missions. But we cannot assume that every veteran wants to or should pursue a civilian life that mimics military structure. Purpose after service doesn't have to mean staying in the chain of command. It can mean starting a business, teaching, building communities, or creating art. The key is to give veterans the tools to build meaning on their own terms in a way not explorable while on active duty. Imagine if, upon separation, every veteran is assigned a peer transition officer, another veteran trained to guide them through a structured year-long reentry program, one that includes local mentorship, civilian cultural orientation, trauma-informed care access, and guided purpose exploration. Not a briefing, not three check-in phone calls, a year-long bridge. Such groups do exist, of course, as non-government and veteran service organizations. But why do so many veterans continue to fall through the cracks anyway? It's not patronizing to assume a veteran may not know things about civilian life that their civilian peers take for granted. This goes beyond resumes and interview prep. Those skills can be taught. What is not taught are distinctions between civilian and military culture. In a world without visible ranks and regalia, how do civilians signify their status in the professional hierarchy? What does self-advocacy look like in a self-driven professional marketplace? In the absence of a chain of command, how does one navigate professional ambiguity? How do you interpret performance feedback that's vague or delivered indirectly? What does loyalty mean in a world where people change jobs every 18 months? How do you know which rules are flexible and which are career-ending? What does professionalism mean when it's not enforced by grooming standards or uniform regulations? How do you find purpose in an environment that does not seem to have a higher calling? No matter how many battles a veteran has fought or leagues they've sailed, there's no avoiding the anxiety that comes with being thrust into the civilian world. Trivializing the anxiety of the unknown, even the very basics of it, is part of why we're failing veterans in transition.
Programs cannot be check-ins and assume the veteran has everything well in hand. You must go by the numbers, even for basic items of life, throughout that critical first year to ensure a veteran can settle into a new reality with as little extant stress as possible. It's not coddling, it's reintegrating. Bringing them all the way home. The problem of veteran transition is not solved by checklists. The practice is usually oriented to moving from point A, service member, to point B, integrated civilian who happens to be a veteran. It focuses on the end goal of gainful employment, adequate medical treatment post-service, and having a sound mind and purpose. Our current paradigm is like giving someone a license to practice medicine because they shadowed a few doctors. Experience doesn't equal readiness. The bridge to civilian life is not built simply on money and medicine. It's built on rebuilding one's entire sense of community, purpose, and way of living. When transition programs take this stark reality into account, they will prioritize connection over compliance, identity over efficiency, and purpose over paperwork, ensuring that those who served are not just discharged, but truly welcomed home. In early 2004, a fellow and friend veteran in Washington, D.C. suggested I apply to congressional offices. Why not? Anything would be better than my life at the time. Yet I still didn't understand fully that the civilian world did not rely on resumes, eval bullets, and quantifiable qualifications. It was a network of who you knew and did you intern before. It was about being in the right place at the right time. After months of frustration, my friend encouraged me to apply for the Hill Vets Foundation Congressional Fellowship. I was accepted and found myself living in the fellowship's housing with seven other veterans working in congressional offices. The fellowship was unpaid, but merely having a home and a definable purpose was a breath of life. I continued public service via the volunteer fire department, did paid event medic gigs. I had few free weekends and many sleepless nights before going into the office again, before I found an organization that understood that what I was going through was not merely a matter of finding a job and becoming a civilian. I am continuing my trajectory of public service, working for the American Legion, and, as of this writing, as a drilling Navy reservist. From the age of 13, I expected this life to be permanent and all-encompassing. The military certainly makes it seem like that will always be the case, until it isn't. And then what? We all think we're ready when we get out, but even if we leave the service disillusioned, we're leaving a life that rewired us and then sent us on our way with some classes and wishes of good luck. What they don't teach us is how to build an identity that isn't rooted in rank, billet, or branch in a world that doesn't run on orders, checklists, and command structures. The military prepares us for missions, deployments, and high-stakes environments, not for the quiet, unstructured pace that follows. That's where so many veterans stumble, I believe, not because we lack discipline or drive, but because no one told us that leaving the service means learning how to be a civilian again from scratch. Our author, Logan Barber, is a legislative associate for the American Legion National Headquarters in Washington, D.C., and writes, "All the way home, a Navy veteran explains what's missing in the transition from military to civilian life." Let's move on to the Veterans Administration, and we have the newsletter from the Phoenix VA Healthcare System, Veterans News Now. They're announcing a blood drive. The Northeast Community Outpatient VA Clinic blood drive will be on Tuesday, the 9th of June, from 10 a.m. to 1 p.m. There'll be a Vitalant blood mobile, and it will be at 11390 East Via Linda Road in Scottsdale, and you can reserve your donation time. 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And again, that code is 10053016.
5316. Then we have the Adaptive Sports Expo. That will be June the 11th, 2026, from 9 a.m. to 1 p.m. That's hosted by the Prescott Valley Parks and Recreation. It will be held in Prescott Valley at the Prescott Valley Mountain Valley Park, 8525 East Loose, L-O-O-S, Drive. And that's in Prescott Valley. Come enjoy beautiful Prescott Valley as we bring adaptive sports to the high country. The vendors will include the Phoenix VA Adaptive Sports, the National Veteran Sports Programs and Special Events, Move United, AZPVA, the Arizona Veterans Adaptive Sports Association, Applied VR, Arizona Adaptive Water Sports, Heroes on the Water, High Country Adaptive, Instruments 4, that's a number 4 success, Arizona Disabled Sports, Arizona Veterans Fly Fishing, and Ability 360. 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Then we have the She Served newsletter from the Phoenix VA healthcare system, and it's a newsletter for women veterans. Welcome to the 2026 summer edition of She Served, a newsletter to keep you informed of VA services, upcoming events, and other important information within the Phoenix VA healthcare system. We are pleased to highlight several upcoming events this quarter. Below you'll find a save the date for the upcoming Women Veterans Teletown Hall meeting, an update regarding the Women Veterans Quarterly Focus Groups, and a very exciting Women Veterans Enrollment Initiative event coming to the Southwest region. Also included is important information on the Virtual Health Resource Center, the MST program, and educational information that has recently been shared by the VA Office of Mental Health about cannabis use during pregnancy and lactation.
Thank you for your continued commitment and engagement with your healthcare. We look forward to connecting with you during upcoming events. As always, feel free to contact the Women Veterans Program directly with any questions or comments at 602-277-5551, and their extension is 6764. And that's signed by Kristen Nordquist, the LCSW Women Veterans Program Manager, and Ryan McGuire, LCSW Assistant Women Veterans Program Manager. Their first item is VA Celebrates America 250. As the United States approaches its 250th anniversary, there's a unique opportunity to reflect on the history of our nation, commemorate achievements, and honor those who've served or contributed in other ways. America 250 is a nationwide initiative marking the semi-quincentennial of the Declaration of Independence, which was adopted in 1776. This commemoration invites all Americans to attend celebrations, educational programs, and moments of reflection in order to recognize the diverse tapestry and stories that define this great nation. The U.S. Department of Veterans Affairs plays an important role in the celebrations of America's 250th anniversary by celebrating all veterans and their achievements. Veterans have been at the heart of America's history for more than 250 years, and VA is committed to honoring veterans and highlighting their stories of how they've contributed to history in such a significant way. A crucial aspect of America 250 is to highlight the often overlooked stories of women veterans. And they have a number of links in their newsletter for various stories about women veterans. And they have a save the date for the Phoenix VA America 250 honoring America's 250th anniversary. That date is July the 1st, and it will be from 9 a.m. to 2 p.m. It will be at the Steele Indian School Park Memorial Hall, and that's at 300 East Indian School Road, Phoenix, Arizona. And more details, they say, are to come, but their website is va.gov/phoenix-health-care/events. Please save the date for our upcoming America 250 Veterans Resource Fair to celebrate 250 years of independence, July 1st from 9 a.m. to 2 p.m. as we approach the 250th anniversary of our nation's founding. We're not just observing a date on the calendar, we're honoring the story of America itself, a story veterans have been at the heart of since the very beginning. VA is proud to support the whole of government initiative to celebrate America's 250th birthday, helping the country reflect, remember, and recommit to the values we've defended for 2.5 centuries. For more information, check out our events page, and that again is at www.va.gov/phoenix-health-care/events, or follow us on social media closer to this date. The Southwest Region Women Veterans Enrollment Initiative, and that's Boots on the Ground for Boots on the Ground. There's 5 regional summits. The first stop is the Southwest. The Center for Women Veterans is traveling across the United States, bringing women veterans together to connect, enroll in the VA, share resources, and strengthen the women veterans community. The Center for Women Veterans is launching a new initiative called the Women Veterans Enrollment Initiative with 5 regional summits. Each summit will provide an opportunity for women veterans to meet with representatives of the VA and discuss issues related to their needs in the area of employment, whole health, mental health, military sexual trauma, suicide prevention, entrepreneurial resources, and end-of-life planning, among other areas of focus. You'll have an opportunity to meet face-to-face with VA claims representatives to submit new and increased disability claims. This initiative will be made up of 5 regional summits throughout the United States and will begin in the Southwest region in San Antonio, Texas, to be joined by women veterans from Arizona, New Mexico, and Oklahoma. The Southwest Summit has the potential to reach 342,208 women veterans at the Henry B. Gonzalez Convention Center on Friday, July the 24th, 2026, and Saturday, July the 25th. The final summit will take place in May 2027 with a date and location to be determined.
You can share with your sister veterans, with your networks, on your social media, in your community, and anywhere you know other sister veterans are. And you can secure a spot to attend by going to whova.com/portal/registration and look for that Women Veterans Enrollment Initiative. There's also a Women Veterans Teletown Hall. That'll be August the 6th from 4:30 to 5:30 p.m. It'll be streamed online, and more details are to come. That'll be on August the 6th, 4:30 to 5:30 p.m. More information will come out closer to the date. And that concludes the information from the Phoenix VA healthcare system. And it also ends our weekly Reveille for this week. This is your volunteer reader, Chuck Kaufman. I'd like to thank

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1: Good morning, everyone, and welcome back to the Arizona Mirror, brought to you each week by Sun Sounds of Arizona. I'm Lauren Vicker, your volunteer broadcaster. In this episode, on Thursday, June 11th, 2026, we'll feature articles that appeared in the Arizona Mirror over the past week. Since this program airs only once a week, some of the articles may be a bit dated and breaking stories may be added toward the end. The Arizona Mirror is an independent publication which sources stories from all over the state and the nation. We will focus primarily on stories that impact people in Arizona. In this week's episode, these are some of the stories we'll be reading. Mays, Pima County GOP can't cite a single time the rules they want blocked were misused. Arizona ranks among worst states for bilingual preschoolers, new report finds. Every Cochise County police agency will soon use the same iris scanners ICE deploys. Mays will go back to the grand jury after Arizona Supreme Court doesn't revive fake electors case. Arizona signs on to deal to tap California desalination, ease pressure on shrinking Lake Mead. And let's get started. Our first story is from Election 2026. Mays, Pima County GOP, can't cite a single time the rules they want blocked were misused. The Pima County Republican Party and Oversight Project want a federal judge to strike provisions on voter intimidation and electioneering by Caitlin Sievers, June 9, 2026. Arizona's Democratic Attorney General and Secretary of State are duking it out with Pima County Republicans, who won a U.S. District Court judge
0: of Rio Salado College.

brought to you each week by Sun Sounds of Arizona. I'm Lauren Vicker, your volunteer broadcaster, and this episode on Thursday, June 11th, 2026, will feature articles that appeared in the Arizona Mirror over the past week. Since this program airs only once a week, some of the articles may be a bit dated and breaking stories may be added toward the end. The Arizona Mirror is an independent publication which sources stories from all over the state and the nation. We will focus primarily on stories that impact people in Arizona. In this week's episode, these are some of the stories we'll be reading. Mays. Pima County GOP can't cite a single time the rules they want blocked were misused. Arizona ranks among worst states for bilingual preschoolers, new report finds. Every Cochise County police agency will soon use the same iris scanners ICE deploys. Mays will go back to the grand jury after Arizona Supreme Court doesn't revive fake electors case. Arizona signs on to deal to tap California desalination, ease pressure on shrinking Lake Mead. And let's get started. Our first story is from Election 2026. Mays, Pima County GOP can't cite a single time the rules they want blocked were misused. The Pima County Republican Party and Oversight Project want a federal judge to strike provisions on voter intimidation and electioneering by Caitlin Sievers, June 9, 2026. Arizona's Democratic Attorney General and Secretary of State are duking it out with Pima County Republicans, who want a U.S. District Court judge to block portions of the state's election rulebook ahead of the July 21 primary. The Oversight Project, on behalf of the Pima County Republican Party, argued in a May 1 complaint that multiple provisions in the state's 2025 Elections Procedure Manual violate the U.S. Constitution. The Elections Rulebook, which is revised every 2 years, was written by Democratic Secretary of State Adrian Fontes and approved by Governor Katie Hobbs and Attorney General Chris Mays, also Democrats. In mid-May, the Oversight Project asked the court to issue a preliminary injunction blocking the state from enforcing the provisions of the EPM, portions of which carry the force of law, that it claims are unconstitutional. Those provisions include allowing election officials to remove from a polling place or report to law enforcement anyone who impersonates a law enforcement officer or is wearing clothing, uniforms, or official-looking apparel intended to deter, intimidate, or harass voters. Banning audible and electioneering outside of the 75-foot perimeter of polling places where it is expressly prohibited if the electioneering can be heard at the polling place door. Allowing elections officials to kick political party election observers out of polling places if they raise repeated frivolous voter challenges to poll workers without any good faith basis. Neil Cornett, Director of State Litigation for the Oversight Project, wrote in the complaint that the first provision might cause law enforcement officers to rightfully fear removal for merely wearing their uniforms if they vote on their way to work, while the provision aimed at election observers could cause them to refrain from raising challenges for fear of removal from the vicinity of the election. In a June 5th response, Mays and Fontes dismissed Cornett's argument that any provision in the EPM would impact local law enforcement officers' ability to vote in uniform. It is unclear how anything in the 2025 EPM or the underlying statutes would prevent uniformed officers from exercising their right to vote simply because they show up to vote in uniform, Mays wrote. Fontes and Mays asked the court not

0: not to block the EPM provisions, saying that they merely explain existing state statute and did not expand upon it. Mays wrote that if Cornett and the Pima County Republican Party believe those provisions violate the U.S. Constitution, they should challenge the underlying law instead of the rulebook explaining the law to elections officials. The Oversight Project wrote in its initial complaint that the provision regarding clothing and uniforms was overly vague, leaving too much up to the discretion of individual election workers. How are election officials to determine what uniforms or clothing would be intended to deter, intimidate, or harass voters, Cornett wrote. How are they to determine what is intimidating to any individual voter as opposed to a subgroup of voters? How are they to reconcile what is offensive to some but agreeable to others? How could they be expected to separate their own personal and political biases from the inquiry? He argued that it would also chill the free speech of voters. Mays and Fontes countered that the rules in the EPM only apply to election workers unless explicitly stated otherwise. Cornett also claimed that the EPM doesn't properly define what a frivolous voter challenge looks like, potentially putting a chilling effect on observers, and that the audibility rule was also too broad. Measuring electioneering in the mind of the hearer, using subjective standards of audibility and individual views of interference with the voting process, are not a valid constitutional basis for restricting speech the hearer does not want to hear, he wrote. In the suit, the Oversight Project references challenges to the 2025 EPM sent to Fontes by Scott Musi, executive director of the Arizona Free Enterprise Club, and Arizona Representative Alexander Colladin, a Republican from Scottsdale, before that version of the rulebook was finalized. Colladin, an attorney, was sanctioned for bringing legal challenges to the 2020 election that weren't backed by evidence. The lawsuit also references recommendations from a coalition of left-leaning voter advocacy groups, including All Voting is Local Action and Progress Arizona. The Oversight Project's website said that it works to expose and root out corruption in government. Its work is focused on things like former President Joe Biden's AutoPen use, transgender ideology, and Biden's purported links to China. The Pima County Republican Party and its chairwoman, Kathleen Wynne, are also represented in the lawsuit by State Representative Neil Carter, a Republican from Queen Creek. In her response, Mays wrote that versions of the same provisions being challenged have been included in previous versions of the EPM, some of them dating back to 2014. Even so, Pima County Republican Party couldn't point to a single instance wherein an election official implemented those provisions in a way that violated the First Amendment. Instead of providing examples of any such instances to the Secretary of State's office when it asked for them, the Pima County Republican Party joined with the Oversight Project to file a lawsuit, Mays wrote. Mays and Fontes pointed to Arizona's long history, beginning in 1913, of laws protecting voters from harassment and intimidation, and the U.S. Supreme Court's history of backing such protections. Voters have a right to cast their ballot without undue interference, and people have a right to engage in political speech, Mays wrote, noting that when those two rights have conflicted in the past, the U.S. Supreme Court has found in favor of voters. Blocking the provisions just over a month before the primary election would do more harm than good, Mays argued, since poll worker training materials have already been produced and training has begun. Enjoining guidance that helps explain how to protect voters from interference and intimidation risks creating confusion at this late hour, she wrote. Moreover, the fact that this court has little time for considered reflection is a situation of plaintiff's own making. the provisions they challenge have been in the EPM for years. A hearing in the case is set for June 16th. And that concludes this first story. Mays, Pima County GOP, can't cite a single time the rules they want blocked were misused. We move on to education for our second story. Arizona ranks among worst states for bilingual preschoolers, new report finds. By Gloria Rebecca Gomez, June 8, 2026. Despite being one of the states with the highest number of bilingual children, Arizona is one of the worst states for them to go to preschool. A new report from the National Institute for Early Education Research found that the Grand Canyon State is among the states with the fewest supportive policies in place for students who are learning English at the same time they are speaking another language at home, which hampers their ability to succeed in the long run. According to the Migration Policy Institute, more than 1.8 million Arizonans aged 5 and up speak a language other than English, with the vast majority of them speaking Spanish. Across the country, one-third of young children under 5 are dual language learners, and that proportion is only expected to keep growing. While Arizona ranks in the top 10 states with the highest number of bilingual students, a significant percentage of them aren't able to access state-funded preschool. Alexandra Figueras-Daniel and Allison Friedman-Krause, the report's authors, posit that the reason for that is an insufficient eligibility process. Many state-funded programs focus on income eligibility, which may loop in some bilingual children, but few programs actually ask what language is used at home. The eligibility criteria to attend Arizona's state-funded preschool programs similarly don't include a non-English background, and the result is a bilingual student population that falls far short of the state's actual number of bilingual children. Just 23% of students in Arizona's state-funded preschool programs are dual-language learners, but 41%, nearly double the number of bilingual kids in preschool, of all 3- and 4-year-olds in the state are learning at least two languages. There's also a distinct lack of policies in Arizona preschools to ensure bilingual students are reaching educational benchmarks. Some preschools require a written plan to support dual-language learners, mandate bilingual staff once the population of dual-language learners reaches a certain percentage, or place dual-language learner students in classes with students who speak their same home language. Arizona's state-funded preschool model has just one supportive policy, the ability to provide bilingual instruction. That might mean monolingual non-English classes, dual-language immersion classes, or a transitional bilingual program. On top of having a lack of supported policies for dual-language learners, Arizona's state-funded preschool programs fall short in overall quality, according to a countrywide analysis performed by the National Institute for Early Education Research. The organization established 10 benchmarks to categorize preschool programs that include a staff-to-student ratio, a preschool teacher's required education level, and the number of hours a year staff must undergo professional development, among other criteria. Arizona met just 3 of those benchmarks, which were the use of classroom observations to improve the instructional quality over time, the use of culturally sensitive and comprehensive curricula, and an existing process to select and implement teaching curriculum. And that concludes this story. Arizona ranks among worst states for bilingual preschoolers, new report finds. Our next story, every Cochise County police agency will soon use the same iris scanners ICE deploys. By Jared McDonald Evoy, June 4th, 2026. Every law enforcement agency in Cochise County will soon be using the same iris scanning technology as U.S. Immigration and Customs Enforcement. This week, the Cochise County Sheriff's Office announced that, with the support of the Western State Sheriff's Association, it and every municipal police department in the county would be adopting the biometric tech. This is about accuracy, safety, and accountability, Cochise County Sheriff Mark Daniels said in a statement. By ensuring every law enforcement agency in Cochise County is connected to the same secure biometric identification system, we are protecting our deputies, our partner agencies, and the public by making sure the right person is identified every time. The Cochise County Sheriff's Office did not respond to questions about how the technology will be deployed and if ICE or other federal agencies will also have access to the data. Earlier this year, the company that makes the software Cochise County Law Enforcement will be using landed a lucrative sole source contract with ICE for the exact same technology. Massachusetts-based BI2 Technologies, $10 million ICE contract, is for the Inmate Recognition and Identification System, or IRIS software, I-R-I-S software. The company claims to already have a database of upwards of 1 million scans of irises, and even has a mobile platform that purports to allow police officers to use their cell phones to scan the irises of people they encounter in order to verify their identities. ICE has been purchasing the mobile units for their deportation efforts, according to reporting by 404 Media. The contract also states that ICE intends to allow agents and 287G partners to quickly authenticate the identity of subjects during field operations. A 287G agreement is one in which local sheriffs or police departments can partner with ICE to train officers to identify and flag people who may be eligible for deportation during routine traffic stops or jail bookings, even if charges against them haven't been proven. Cochise County entered into a 287G contract in August 2025. Shortly after President Donald Trump was elected to a second term in 2024, the company hired lobbyists from a firm with connections to Trump's second administration. Ballard Partners was opened in part by Susie Wiles, who is now Trump's chief of staff, and former Attorney General Pam Bondi used to work there, according to reporting by the Project on Government Oversight Investigates. POGO Investigates also found that BI2 Technologies offered border sheriffs free use of the IRIS technology for 3 years during the first Trump administration, and an investor in the company attempted to get a meeting between the CEO and an advisor to Trump's first Attorney General, Jeff Sessions, according to The Intercept. While Daniels has touted the technology as a way to ensure accuracy and safety, historical uses of biometric technology have shown that it is not as foolproof as proponents say. In 2012, researchers showed that iris scanners could be tricked with synthetic irises. A 2012 National Institute of Standards and Technology report also found that the miss rate for the technology can be between 2.5 to 20%. While the technology has often been touted as the most secure way to identify an individual, it has been proven to be able to be bypassed or have errors. Prior to its use by American police agencies, the technology was used by the military in Iraq and Afghanistan. The biometric data in Afghanistan was abandoned during the United States withdrawal, leading to not just biometric data, but data connecting individuals to family members, work history, and more in the hands of the Taliban. In 2022, a military biometric device was sold on eBay with the information still on it. And that concludes this story. Every Cochise County Police Agency will soon use the same iris scanner ICE deploys. And returning once again to the 2020 election, Mays will go back to the grand jury after Arizona Supreme Court doesn't revive fake electors case. By Gloria Rebecca Gomez, June 4, 2026. The Arizona Supreme Court has refused to revive the case against the state's 11 fake electors who tried to help President Donald Trump overturn his 2020 loss, leaving its outcome at the mercy of the midterm elections. Last year, Arizona Attorney General Chris Mays asked the state's high court to reverse a trial court's ruling that froze the case. 2 years ago, an Arizona grand jury indicted 18 people who signed a document claiming to grant Arizona's electoral votes to Trump on state fraud charges, including top Trump allies Rudy Giuliani and Mark Meadows. Also indicted were State Senator Jake Huffman, former State Senator Anthony Kern, Tyler Boyer, the COO of Turning Point Action, and Kelly Ward, who at the time of the effort to undermine Biden's win was the chair of the Arizona Republican Party. Attorneys for the fake electors told a trial court that the indictments were invalid because prosecutors didn't give jurors a copy of the 1887 Electoral Count Act, which they said absolved them of any wrongdoing. The 138-year-old law sets up how to count electoral votes and includes a legal framework for Congress to resolve disputes that arise when a state sends multiple slates of electors. Maricopa County Superior Court Judge Sam Myers agreed with the defendants, sending the indictment back to the grand jury and effectively killing the case. As a result, Mays will return to the grand jury to try and restart the prosecution, a spokesman said. But whether any indictment is ultimately prosecuted hinges on whether Mays, a Democrat, wins re-election in November. The Republicans who hope to defeat her are unlikely to take up the case. The Arizona bid to hold fake electors accountable is one of a handful of state-level efforts left. At the federal level, Trump issued dozens of pardons to fake electors across the country, including in Arizona. And that concludes this story. Mays will go back to the grand jury after Arizona Supreme Court doesn't revive fake electors case. Our next story focuses on the environment. Arizona signs on to deal to tap California desalination, ease pressure on shrinking Lake Mead. The Grand Canyon State joins Nevada, California, in a pilot to swap Colorado River water as Lake Mead shrinks. By Jennifer Salas, June 4, 2026. Lake Mead could soon benefit from the nation's largest desalination plant, thanks to an agreement that would allow water agencies in Nevada, Arizona, and California to explore ways to exchange water supplies across the drought-challenged Colorado River Basin. On Wednesday, the federal government and water agencies in three states signed a memorandum of understanding to develop a framework for an interstate pilot program that could let agencies in Arizona and Nevada tap San Diego's Claude Bud Lewis Carlsbad desalination plant. The desalination plant, operated by the San Diego County Water Authority, can produce 54 million gallons a day. And in years, San Diego has a surplus of water. The proposed program would allow California's share of the Colorado River to be transferred to other states. The plan would not directly send desalination-treated water to Lake Mead, but would allow, quote, paper transfers and exchanges between states using existing infrastructure and credits. The program could potentially leave more water in Lake Mead that could stabilize the reservoir during water shortages and blunt the impact of federal water cuts. water agencies could access supplies through existing infrastructure without the need to build costly new pipelines, canals, or facilities, said San Diego County Water Authority Board Chair Nick Serrano. By tapping into desalination, we believe we can help create a new resource for the Colorado River Basin, contributing to stability, he continued. If successfully developed, it would be the first program to transfer water across state lines within the Colorado River Basin. We are laying a solid foundation for a great leap forward toward water security in the Southwest, said Scott Cameron, the acting commissioner of the U.S. Bureau of Reclamation. Cameron praised California's investments in desalination and said the Trump administration sees real potential in developing and exploring more opportunities for desalination. Imagine now a future where a string of six or even a dozen desal facilities are operating along the California coast, producing ample amounts of beautiful, clean, clear, fresh water in an environmentally benign way to serve not just California communities, but to be shared at a reasonable price, Cameron said. The agreement comes at a time when federal officials warn the Colorado River's water forecast is becoming more grim. A combination of record-low snowpack across the West and record-breaking heat has further intensified drought conditions. Long-term drought has reduced Colorado River system water storage to about 36% of capacity, according to the U.S. Bureau of Reclamation. Water shortages could also impact hydropower in the West. Lake Mead is projected to drop below the critical threshold of 1,035 feet above sea level as early as spring 2027, at which point the hydropower generating capacity at Hoover Dam would be cut by 70%. As Colorado River conditions grow more challenging, regional partnerships like this are an essential tool to help ensure sustainable water supplies, said John Ensminger, General Manager of the Southern Nevada Water Authority. This agreement allows us to explore forward-thinking strategic investments that will strengthen water resilience in Southern Nevada and across the Lower Basin, he said. The Memorandum of Understanding was signed by representatives of the Federal Bureau of Reclamation, San Diego County Water Authority, Metropolitan Water District of Southern California, Southern Nevada Water Authority, Arizona Department of Water Resources, Central Arizona Project, and Salt River Project. And that concludes this story. Arizona signs on to deal to tap California desalination, ease pressure on shrinking Lake Mead. You're listening to the Arizona Mirror, brought to you each week by Sun Sounds of Arizona. I'm Lauren Vicker, your volunteer broadcaster. We begin the second half of our program with some breaking news. Arizona Republicans, Governor Hobbs, reach budget deal. By Caitlin Sievers, June 9, 2026. Arizona's Republican legislative leaders reached a budget deal with Democratic Governor Katie Hobbs and Democratic lawmakers. They announced Tuesday, weeks away from the June 30th deadline, to avoid a state government shutdown. The $18.3 billion budget deal includes $1.45 billion in tax cuts that will bring the state's tax code in line with changes made at the federal level via President Donald Trump's, quote, One Big Beautiful Bill, passed last summer, according to Senate Republicans. By adopting President Trump's tax cuts at the state level, expanding tax relief for families, and protecting educational freedom, we're helping Arizonans keep more of their hard-earned money while ensuring our state remains economically competitive, Senate President Warren Peterson said in a statement. The budget deal announcement comes after months of fighting with Republicans who control the Arizona legislature pitted against Hobbs and legislative Democrats. To become law, the package of budget bills needs to pass both chambers of the legislature and to get a signature from Hobbs. This bipartisan compromise shows what we can do when we put common sense before political games and focus on delivering real results for our communities, Hobbs said in a written statement. It will put money back in the pockets of Arizona families and lower costs, make our communities safer, and protect the vital services that Arizonans rely on. In the coming days, I look forward to working with legislators in both parties to pass this bipartisan budget agreement that will make Arizona stronger, safer, and more prosperous. Senate Republicans expected to introduce the new package of budget bills Tuesday to discuss them in a joint Senate and House Appropriations Committee hearing Wednesday and to take final votes on the bills Thursday. If both the Arizona Senate and Arizona House of Representatives vote to end this year's legislative session after that, it would give legislators and other elected officials who are running for re-election or new positions more than a month to focus on their campaigns ahead of the July 21 primary election. Hobbs on May 5th vetoed a package of Republican-backed budget bills that passed both legislative chambers along party lines. Democrats attacked the budget proposal, saying it prioritized corporate tax cuts above the needs of working-class people who struggle to make ends meet. Republicans had plenty of their own criticism for Hobbs' budget plan, which they panned for relying on money that the state might not ever receive when she unveiled it in January. After Hobbs vetoed the Republican budget proposal, the House of Representatives took a month-long break while the Senate met once a week through the month of May while budget negotiators worked behind closed doors to reach a deal. Based on both Hobbs and Senate Republicans' description of the newly negotiated budget, it contains many of the same provisions as the budget package that Hobbs vetoed. That includes the Trump tax cuts as well as increased eligibility requirements for Arizonans who rely on Supplemental Nutrition Assistance Program, formerly known as food stamps, and for the Arizona Health Care Cost Containment System, the state's Medicaid program. This budget puts real teeth behind our commitment to accountability. Senate Majority Leader John Kavanaugh, a Republican from Fountain Hills, said in a statement. The negotiated budget includes some wins for Hobbs, including a three-year moratorium on new certificates for data center sales tax exemptions, a modification of a provision in Hobbs' original budget proposal that would do away with sales tax exemptions for data centers. This bipartisan, balanced budget agreement will put Arizona first and deliver opportunity, security, and freedom to communities throughout the state, Hobbs said in the statement. With this agreement, we are delivering a $1.4 billion tax cut for working-class families, investing in job creation, education, and water security while tightening our belts and securing a moratorium on the data center exemption so we can develop a responsible path forward that protects our water future and lowers utility bills for Arizona families. And that concludes this story, Arizona Republicans, Governor Hobbs, Reach Budget Deal. And we have a follow-up to that story. Katie Hobbs agrees to fund 50 state troopers for immigration enforcement by Jared McDonald Evoy, June 9, 2026. Governor Katie Hobbs struck a budget deal with Arizona Republican that hires 100 new state troopers, 50 of which will be dedicated to immigration enforcement and border security, though the governor's office said they won't be aiding federal agents enforcing immigration laws. Instead, a spokesman for Hobbs said the new troopers will be working to combat drug trafficking. The $18.3 billion budget deal has been months in the making as lawmakers work to avoid the June 30th deadline that would lead to a government shutdown in Arizona. The plan, which was made public Tuesday afternoon, includes $1.45 billion in tax cuts that will codify federal changes made by President Donald Trump's One Big Beautiful Bill. It also includes $14.2 million for the hiring of 100 Arizona Department of Public Safety troopers, half of which are to be used for immigration enforcement and border security, assisting the department's gang and immigration intelligence team enforcement mission, known as GITTEM. The budget says the 50 troopers will help GITTEM with four key areas: enforcing all federal laws related to illegal aliens and arresting illegal aliens, responding to or assisting any county sheriff or attorney investigating complaints of employment of illegal aliens, enforcing Arizona's SB 1070 law, and investigating identity theft in the context of hiring illegal aliens and the unlawful entry into this country, taking strict enforcement action of federal immigration laws. But that doesn't mean the operation is going to assist Trump's mass deportation agenda, gubernatorial spokesman Christian Slater said in a statement. Repeating what the governor has said time and time again, the state of Arizona has not and will not participate in or fund mass deportations, indiscriminate roundups of immigrants, and violations of constitutional rights, he said. Under this administration, GITTEM will be used by local law enforcement to stop drug trafficking, human smuggling, and cartel operations in Arizona. It will be laser-focused on drug interdiction operations, not immigration enforcement. And last year, DPS Director Colonel Jeffrey Glover said that immigration is a federal responsibility to enforce, not the state's. Unless a crime has been committed that falls under AZDPS jurisdiction, our personnel, including GITTEM units, do not participate in immigration enforcement operations, he said, adding that state troopers would notify federal partners as warranted if their investigations uncover someone in the U.S. unlawfully. The GITTEM provisions and funding have been included in budgets since 2016. GITTEM is set to receive more than $26 million in total, with $14.2 million of that for the new troopers. The budget also allocates $1.2 million from that fund to be placed in a separate sub-account that GITTEM can use to dole out funds to select sheriffs for border security-related expenses. Immigrant advocacy group Living United for Change in Arizona panned the spending, but said it's important to note that both the overall funding for GITTEM, which it generally opposes, did not increase over last year, and that the budget trims $5 million from the local border support fund. That reduction matters, and it's a step in the right direction, but our position remains clear. Arizona should not be spending state dollars on immigration enforcement, helping an authoritarian federal government expand its vicious campaign of ICE enforcement, deportation, and family separation. LUCHA spokesman Cesar Fierros told the Arizona Mirror, "Every dollar that goes toward programs like GITTEM is a dollar not going toward housing, health care, food assistance, heat relief, or the services families urgently need." The budget also allocates $13.2 million for local border support, which should be used to fund local law enforcement officer positions for border drug interdiction to deter and apprehend any individuals who are charged with drug trafficking, human smuggling, illegal immigration, and other border-related crimes. That figure is unchanged from the current budget. The money can also be used for grants to cities, towns, and counties for costs associated with prosecuting and detaining individuals who are charged with drug trafficking, human smuggling, illegal immigration, and other border-related crimes. The budget also says that the department may fund all capital-related equipment. Border security-related funds have been used by local police departments to purchase high-tech surveillance equipment, such as the Tucson Police Department's purchase of a social media surveillance tool that has also been used by U.S. Immigration and Customs Enforcement. And that concludes this story. Katie Hobbs agrees to fund 50 state troopers for immigration enforcement. Our next story, special prosecutor investigating latest election control disagreement in Maricopa County. Recorder Justin Heap is trying to halt a probe after his employees allegedly took materials from the county's election headquarters, including a scanner that county supervisors say belongs to them. By Sasha Hupka of VoteBeat, June 9, 2026. With mere weeks until voting begins in a high-stakes primary election, a long-standing disagreement over election control in Maricopa County is only getting more combative. In a new twist of the feud, a special prosecutor is looking into whether employees in the Maricopa County Recorder's Office broke the law by allegedly removing a scanner and provisional ballot envelopes from the county's vote tabulation headquarters amid a local election earlier this year. Recorder Justin Heap, a Republican, said in a recent legal filing that he wanted possession of the scanner, which he said belongs to his office, a claim that the county's mostly GOP Board of Supervisors disputed. He also requested a court order barring any criminal prosecution of his employees related to the incident, which occurred as votes were being tallied in the March 10th election for three seats on the Tempe City Council. Heap's latest filing in his lawsuit with the Board of Supervisors raises further questions about top officials' ability to work together to administer this year's midterm election in the key swing county. It comes less than 2 months before the state primary on July 21st, and as the special prosecutor looking into the scanner incident draws close to completing his investigation. Former Pinal County Attorney Ken Volkmer, a Republican, told VoteBeat that he was tapped by the Maricopa County Attorney's Office to investigate the matter in April. He said he'd hired an off-duty reserve deputy with the Pinal County Sheriff's Office to assist with the case and that the investigation was, quote, wrapping up. Erin Paulette, a spokesperson for Maricopa County Attorney Rachel Mitchell, said in a statement that Mitchell had appointed special counsel after receiving an, quote, allegation and determining a conflict of interest was present. As the county's top prosecutor, Mitchell, a Republican, represents both the recorder's office and the Board of Supervisors. Volkmer declined to share many details of the investigation, noting that it still remained active, but he said the investigation wasn't initiated to target specific employees in the recorder's office. Rather, Volkmer said he was looking into the incident to determine whether there was, in fact, criminal behavior. This wasn't, hey, go look at this person, he said. That's not how this came about. Volkmer added that it is standard practice for investigators to attempt to contact individuals who could have knowledge of a potential criminal matter. I would say you're not doing your job if you don't try, he said, adding that he believed his investigator would be thorough in examining the incident. What happened with Maricopa County Recorder's Office employees and the disputed scanner? Heap said in his court motion that multiple employees from the recorder's office had attempted to retrieve a scanner from the election center in March with the intent of repurposing it to scan inbound provisional ballot envelopes. He said the scanner belonged to his office. Heap noted it was purchased with funds from the recorder's office and was never lawfully transferred to the county elections department, which is overseen by the Board of Supervisors. He added that the scanners were acquired specifically for early voting services, a function under the sole authority of the recorder. But the board saw it differently. In a statement, Supervisors Kate Brophy-McGee and Debbie Lesko said two workers, including Chief Information Officer Brian Colby, who was named in court filings as one of the employees who was later approached by an investigator, were caught on security cameras loading the piece of equipment into the back of an unmarked pickup truck on March 12th. The supervisors said it appeared to be a personal vehicle. The supervisors called the machine a pre-tabulation scanner and said it was controlled by the board. Furthermore, they said Colby had been notified on at least one occasion in an inter-office message on March 5th that the scanner was the property of the board. Brophy, McGee, and Lesko, both Republicans, said the workers returned the scanner about an hour later after Elections Department staff contacted the recorder's office about the matter. But they said Colby also appeared to take envelopes that potentially contained live provisional ballots, creating grave chain of custody concerns. They added that a count the following day confirmed that all ballots were accounted for and that a human resources investigation substantiated their accounting of the incident. Later, Heap said his employees were approached at their homes by Pinal County Sheriff's deputies. He said Colby was specifically told he was under investigation for theft. Filing comes as Maricopa County elections dispute continues to escalate. The filing adds fuel to the flames of a long-running feud with the county government. Heap has long contended that the county supervisors usurped much of his power in a deal they struck with his predecessor months before he took office. He sued over the matter last year, and after months of back and forth in court, a court ruled largely in his favor on April 16th, ordering the board to return control of several election-related functions and information technology staffers to Heap's office. The board unsuccessfully moved to stay that ruling, arguing it was too close to the primary to implement the court's directives without risking a tumultuous election. Later, they filed for an appeal, which is still pending. In the meantime, the officials have continued to butt heads. During a May 19th local election, they argued over how to communicate a new voting option at polling sites. Emails showed the recorder's office and the board's elections department disagreed over whether poll workers should verbally inform voters that they could opt to show identification at voting sites to have their mailed ballot counted faster. Then, another scuffle erupted last month over ballot drop-box locations for the upcoming primary. The board has set such sites for years under a provision of the state's election rulebook, and it planned to approve the locations at a May 20th meeting. But just before the supervisors met to do so, Heap sent a letter to the board citing state statutes that he said granted his office authority over ballot drop-boxes. He also warned that election workers who handle ballots deposited in unauthorized receptacles could face criminal penalties. The suggestion that election workers could be charged with felonies drew strong condemnation from the supervisors. One, Democratic Supervisor Steve Gallardo, accused Heap of attempting to sabotage election operations. Ultimately, the board unanimously approved a slate of voting locations, including the drop-box sites for the primary. Later, Heap asked a judge to hold the county board in civil contempt of court, accusing supervisors of flouting the April ruling. If supervisors failed to quickly adhere to the recent decision, he asked that the court levy substantial fines and give the money to his office. Heap reiterated that request in his most recent filing, asking the court to set an expedited hearing on the issue in light of these, quote, new factual developments. He also said the board was targeting his employees and doing exactly what it had falsely accused the recorder of doing amid the Dropbox saga last month. It has actively initiated a criminal referral against a recorder's office staff member for doing something entirely lawful in the middle of active litigation just over 2 weeks before early ballots are scheduled to be mailed to voters, Heap wrote in the filing. And that concludes this story, Special Prosecutor Investigating Latest Election Control Disagreement in Maricopa County. Our next story, GOP lawmakers ties endangered wolves to global government as Arizona ban heads to Hobbs, by Jared McDonald Evoy, June 9, 2026. A bill that would disallow the state from transporting Mexican gray wolf pups into Arizona or spending any public money or resources on them will be heading to the governor's desk after one Republican declared that 50 years of efforts to save the species from extinction are really part of a larger conspiracy to create a, quote, global government. State Senator Sylvia Allen also blamed the wolf's existence for the high cost of beef. If you want to know why your hamburger is so expensive in the market, it is because of the Mexican gray wolf, Allen, a Republican from Snowflake, said while defending Senate Bill 1280. The price of beef is up sharply in recent years. It was $3.81 per pound in March 2020, and it was $6.90 on average in May 2026, but not due to efforts to conserve the gray wolf population. Instead, a combination of low cattle inventory, cheaper imports, rising costs of production, and President Donald Trump's tariffs have driven prices higher. Ground beef prices have risen roughly $1.30 per pound since Trump began his second term in January 2025. And with the resurgence of a parasitic screwworm among American cattle, prices are likely to rise more. That parasite spread comes after cuts by the Trump administration to programs meant to monitor these types of outbreaks. The bill by Senator David Farnsworth, a Republican from Mesa, prohibits the Arizona Game and Fish Commission from transporting wolf pups into the state or using public money to transport the animal. Allen claimed during her vote explanation Tuesday afternoon that in the 1990s, an unnamed group of people were attempting to build a, quote, global government whose strategy included a war on mining, logging, and ranching. That strategy, according to Allen, included listing species like the Mexican gray wolf and Mexican spotted owl as endangered species to be included on the Federal Endangered Species Act. We have elevated animal life above humans, Allen said. The Mexican gray wolf was designated as an endangered species in 1976, and the first captive wolves were released into the wild in 1998. The wolf, whose most recent population estimates put it at around 286, has long been the target of cattle ranchers who have been actively lobbying the Trump administration to delist the animal from the Endangered Species Act. Arizona Congressman Paul Gosar introduced a measure to do just that last year. The wolves have also been a major target of this year's legislature, with multiple bills in both the House and Senate aimed at the animal, with some aiming to allow ranchers to kill them, with others seeking to delist the animal from the ESA. I just think that this population of wolves, which was down to 7 animals and only 1 female, and they've been able to get close up to 300 now, and to not allow puppies into Arizona would limit the number even more so, Representative Patty Contreras, a Democrat from Phoenix, said during the State House of Representatives vote on the bill. They're the apex predator, but they are the ones there to help keep the forest clean of the animals that are sickly. It is really a bad idea to limit the animals in this area. The bill is similar to House Bill 2787 by Representative Lupe Contreras, a Republican from Benson, which would disallow state dollars to be used for conservation efforts, which was vetoed by Governor Katie Hobbs. And that concludes this story, GOP lawmakers ties endangered wolves to global government as Arizona ban heads to Hobbs. And finally, critics, Arizona's religious interference bill is a shield for anti-LGBTQ anti-abortion protests. The GOP sponsor says it won't apply to political protests, like those outside abortion clinics, even if people are praying. By Gloria Rebecca Gomez, June 10, 2026. Arizona Republicans want to make it a crime to disrupt religious activities, but critics warn it's little more than a thinly veiled attempt to protect anti-LGBTQ and anti-abortion protesters. On Tuesday, the Senate gave preliminary approval to House Bill 4117, which would punish interfering with a religious service or activity with jail time. At a minimum, doing so would be a Class 1 misdemeanor, which carries with it fines and a 6-month jail sentence. Repeat violations or the use of threats, force, or physical intimidation could escalate that punishment up to a Class 6 felony. If it becomes law, quote, interfering with a religious service or activity would happen when a person blocks someone from entering or exiting from a place of worship or engages in a, quote, protracted commotion, utterance, or display that disrupts proceedings in a place of worship. But what has critics worried is how the bill defines, quote, a place of worship, which sweeps in far more than churches, synagogues, mosques, and the like. Instead, as Senator Mitzi Epstein, a Democrat from Tempe, pointed out during a debate on the bill, the measure defines a religious place of worship as a privately owned building or designated location where people assemble to engage in religious worship or activity. And that, she said, opens the door for any religious group to set up a counter-protest with a legal shield to rely on. A previous iteration of the bill defined it as a location where people regularly gather to take part in religious activities, or any location where an organized religious service is held, but Republicans amended it to be much more expansive. And we're going to have to leave it there and follow up next week, because that's all the time we have for this week's edition of the Arizona Mirror for June 11th, 2026, brought to you each week by SunSounds of Arizona. I'm Lauren Vicker, your volunteer broadcaster. 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Thanks so much for joining us this week. Stay tuned for more great programming from SunSounds of Arizona, and we'll look forward to having you join us next week. Bye-bye.
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1: Hi, I'm Tigger, and welcome to Reader's Digest. From the April-May issue, we're beginning with an article on AI, which has been the theme of this month's edition. Could he avoid AI for two whole days? Spoiler alert, it was harder than you might think, by A.J. Jacobs. When I decided to live without artificial intelligence for 48 hours, I figured it would affect some parts of my routine. I knew I wouldn't be able to watch Netflix, logarithm recommended that churns out college English papers, and concocts images of smiling customers for soft drink ads. But the AI umbrella also covers other types of programs,

out what life would be with like without it. I would spend 2 days as the no AI guy. Good luck with that, said Jeff Wilsler, the host of a podcast called AI Curious. I used to say if you want to avoid AI, you should go be a goat herder in the mountains. Now I can't even say that, because even goat herders probably use it too, wittingly or not. For starters, they check the weather, and nowadays almost every weather prediction is made with AI. While researching my subject, I encountered wildly conflicting opinions. Is AI overhyped, merely a glorified spell check, as some people insist? Or is it the biggest discovery since fire, as others claim? Is it taking away our freedom of choice by forcing us to obey biased algorithms? Or is it making our lives better in 1,000 small ways, as Garrett Winther, the chief product officer of the venture capital firm NewLab, argued? People think AI is scary, Winther told me, but really it's improving our lives in ways we don't even notice, allowing us to breathe easier, literally. He cited a recent New York State AI program that used the technology to monitor the air for abnormalities, such as methane leaks. Before I started my experiment on a random Monday in October, I had to answer a fundamental question. How should I define AI? Many people associate the term with generative AI, which burst onto the scene in 2022. It's the technology that churns out college English papers and concocts images of smiling customers for soft drink ads. But the AI umbrella also covers other types of programs capable of learning and evolving, including machine learning, which has been widespread since the 2000s. A machine learning program updates itself for its predictions based on new data. When the Waze app finds a shortcut, you can thank machine learning. To be AI-free, I decided, I would avoid both generative AI and machine learning. I would be a purist. It begins. Still in my bed in my New York City apartment, I reflexively grabbed my iPhone so that I could hold it in front of my face and unlock the screen. But no, facial recognition runs on AI. I typed in my passcode like it was 2017. What could I do with my phone now that it was open? Not much. No Facebook, no Instagram. Social media feeds are determined by AI and littered with AI-generated ads. How about a podcast? Nope. Many podcasts use AI editing programs to remove the ums and awkward silences. Should I check the news? According to a 2024 Associated Press report, 70% of journalists reported that their organizations use generative AI tools for research and other purposes. I would be cut off from current events, which could be a nice bonus. Checking my email was also a no-no. Gmail uses machine learning to weed out spam. I put my iPhone in a drawer. In the kitchen, my wife, Julie, flicked on the lights. I flicked them off. Are you kidding me? She asked. The energy grid uses machine learning to predict where the demand will be, I explained. I told Julie there was no reason to worry, though. I had prepared for this eventuality by purchasing a portable solar power generator. I plugged a lamp into it and lit up the kitchen with pride. Brushing my teeth was more of a challenge, at least if I wanted to use water. The New York City reservoir system has a tool that takes data from a network of sensors, which it combines with historic data. Scientists and engineers use those findings to help anticipate demand and make decisions about infrastructure repair. But I was ready for my self-imposed drought. Like a doomsday prepper, I had been collecting rainwater in a bowl. I know, a bit ridiculous. But the absurdity helped me see the world with new eyes. I was spotting AI everywhere, as if I had an ultraviolet flashlight revealing all the germs we can't see.
Fact is, almost

0: Every object in our lives is affected by generative AI and machine learning, whether in its design, manufacturing, marketing, or shipping. The question is no longer whether these new technologies touch something, but to what degree. I decided to rate everything in my life on a scale of 1 to 10. If something owes its existence almost entirely to AI or machine learning, like the spam emails that clog my mailbox, it gets a 10. What about the tree outside my window? The New York Department of Parks and Recreation uses cars equipped with visual scanners to conduct an AI-powered tree census, which tracks the health of the city's more than 600,000 sidewalk trees. So my neighborhood maple has been touched by AI, but only tangentially. It scores a mere 1 out of 10. I can rest in its shade with just a little guilt. Bartering for food. My business meetings are often conducted over Zoom, which uses AI for noise suppression, among other things. So I was glad to have received an invitation to meet three other nonfiction authors at a restaurant downtown. What to wear? Well, certainly not my H&M chinos, which scored a 4 on my ranking. Like many big clothing retailers, H&M uses machine learning to optimize shipping routes, and its designers have experimented with AI-powered tools. To be safe, I dug out an outfit from the pre-AI era, a bright floral shirt and a pair of checkered pants I inherited from my grandfather, who had an Austin Powers phase back in the 1970s. It wasn't my usual nondescript outfit, and it made me nervous. "It's actually the coolest outfit you've worn since we've been married," Julie said. I usually check the weather on my phone before I leave the apartment, but weather apps use machine learning data, so I resorted to an old-style app, sticking my head out the window. About 75 degrees. No need for a jacket, though I did take an umbrella since I didn't know if it would rain. "If you're leaving, could you take out the garbage?" Julie asked. Sadly, I could not. To be safe, I had to avoid contact with the sanitation system, which uses machine learning to optimize the garbage truck routes and AI robots to sort recycling. How would I get to the restaurant? Uber and Lyft were forbidden since they use AI for pricing, demand, and scheduling. What about hailing a taxi? Still no. Automakers use AI to design parts, and more than half of modern cars come loaded with machine learning features, such as the sensors that alert you when you've drifted into another lane. I considered the subway. The Metropolitan Transportation Authority uses AI-enabled technology to monitor fare evasion patterns, so the subway received a 2 on my scale. Not bad. But a safer option might be a bicycle, not a city bike rental, which uses machine learning to predict demand and determine the placement of its bicycles. Instead, I borrowed my son's bike. Alas, I was likely to incur a number of violations on my ride. The New York City Department of Transportation uses machine learning to analyze traffic and pedestrian flow. I pedaled downtown nonetheless, pausing on a corner to examine a folding Rand McNally city map. Yes, you can still buy paper maps, which was a good thing since I couldn't check Waze or Google Maps, which use machine learning to pinpoint your location and update your route. I unfolded the map, battling gusts of winds while trying to figure out which avenues had bike lanes. I reflexively used my thumb and forefinger to enlarge 6th Avenue. Well, almost. I caught myself at the last moment. Regardless, the map didn't have that info. Utterly failing to refold it properly, I ended up stuffing the bulky paper accordion back in my bag. Finally arrived at my destination, the hole-in-the-wall restaurant. "Thanks for organizing lunch," I whispered to author Jonathan Goodman. "Why are you whispering?" he asked. I explained that I was trying to avoid interaction with AI and had noted the presence of a man nearby who was wearing AirPods. The new Apple AirPods Pro 3 include an AI feature that translates languages in real time. Over lunch, we talked about the use of AI in publishing, including its impressive editing abilities. I gave up whispering and hoped for the best. How to pay for my food. That was a head-scratcher. Credit card companies use AI to detect fraudulent activity, as does the ATM where I get my cash. Do you accept gold? I asked the manager. I'm sorry, no, he said. I don't know the rates of gold. That was a shame because I brought some with me. My mother, a jewelry maker, had given me 3 tiny 20-carat golden horses left over from a necklace she had made. I figured cash was lower on the AI scale than credit cards, so I paid with $20 bills. Let's get a selfie before we leave, Goodman said. I don't think I should, I said. Smartphone cameras use AI to figure out where to focus and how to adjust for lighting. But I'd come prepared with a vintage Kodak folding camera in my bag. I held it aloft. Everybody stay still for 20 minutes, Goodman joked. I snapped a photo. Or tried to. The shutter was stuck. Truth be told, the restaurant meal had earned me several violations. The food service industry has AI aplenty. Some industrial farms use it to predict water and fertilizer needs. And my lunch ingredients had been trucked and shipped along AI-optimized routes. I'd ordered scrambled eggs, figuring a one-ingredient meal required less AI. There was also the fact that my lunchmates had reserved our table with the machine-learning-equipped Reese app. Further, the Parched Hospitality Group, which operates Hole in the Wall, uses AI-enhanced software for invoicing, payroll, and food orders, according to Tom Rouse, the company's chief strategy officer. To atone for my restaurant sins, I decided to forage for my next meal in Central Park. I'd watched a video by Steve Brill, a forager known as Wildman, who has gathered foodstuffs in New York City Park since the 1980s. I plucked up several plantain weeds, not to be confused with the much more delicious banana relatives called plantains. At dinner, I tried them. They tasted like the dirt they'd come from. I erased the flavor with some red peppers that a friend had gotten at an organic farm. That night, I collapsed into bed. Luckily, my mattress was not one of those smart mattresses that adjusts the firmness and temperature with AI. Leaving the algorithm, not long after waking up on day 2, I decided it was movie time. A big downside of AI is that it can force us into cultural silos. Streaming services nudge us toward the types of entertainment we're already familiar with. You liked Notting Hill? Here are 2 more Julia Roberts rom-coms. I'm going to stop for a second to remind you you're listening to Reader's Digest on Sun Sounds of Arizona, also available on demand and on our website. You can listen on our app for Apple and Android phones and or your Echo Dot and smart home devices as well. Back to our article on trying to avoid AI by A.J. Jacobs. He's talking about entertainment at the moment. I replaced the Netflix recommendation algorithm with my high school English teacher, a film buff. Before my experiment, I'd emailed him for a suggestion. He responded, currently re-exploring Robert Altman, Brewster McCloud. Whoa. I had ordered this 1970 movie on DVD, and now I watched it on a portable DVD player we had neglected for 2 decades. Brewster McCloud was bizarre and woe-worthy, and I was glad to be out of my Netflix bubble. My next errand was walking our dog. Before leaving the apartment, I put on my anti-facial recognition sunglasses. The streets of Manhattan are monitored by thousands of security cameras, some operated by the police department, others by businesses. After a suspected crime, the NYPD can search the footage using AI-powered facial recognition software. So just by strolling outside, I risked interacting with AI, hence my ghost sunglasses. I'd bought them from Reflectables, a privacy protection company. The white frames and yellow-tinted lenses defy facial recognition cameras by blocking the infrared light they use to map our features. I relish the feeling of slipping under the radar. "Hey, Elton," one of my neighbors greeted me. Back home, I had to make a phone call, a tricky undertaking since the iPhone uses machine learning for noise suppression and energy efficiency. Julie retrieved a landline telephone, curly cord and all, from a storage locker in the basement. It wasn't a perfect solution, as Verizon uses AI to predict damage to its fiber lines, but it ranked lower on my AI scale than a smartphone. My plan was to attempt a Herculean feat, to find an actual human being at eBay customer support who would talk to me. I'd paid for a vintage 1990s bike, which had failed to arrive. That's why I'd settled for riding my son's 2022 bike on day one. First, I needed the number for eBay headquarters. I called 411. "City and state, please," said a robotic voice. "Can I talk to a human being, please?" I replied. Voice recognition programs rated an 8 on my scale. They run on AI programs trained on millions of spoken words. Moments later, a different voice said, "City and state, please." "Are you a human being?" I asked. "Yes, I am." "Me too." Silence. I requested the number for eBay. While the operator was looking it up, I asked, "By the way, what kind of people still call 411? Silence. Then a robotic voice gave me eBay's number. Things went downhill from there. The eBay phone tree flat out refused to connect me to a non-robot. I spent the final hours of my experiment trying to draft this article. I couldn't use my MacBook Pro since it's loaded with machine learning features. I got down to work on a typewriter I'd bought days earlier. I loved the clackety-clack sound, but the ribbon was low on ink. I switched to pencil and paper, despite my worry that the manufacturers of those simple writing tools were among the more than 50% of companies that use AI in hiring, according to a survey by resume builders. Since my solar power box had run out of juice, I wrote by candlelight. It was kind of soothing. So how am I feeling in these last few hours? A little unsettled by just how prevalent AI is. I'd like more transparency. It seems important to know when an image or email is AI generated. And I'd like more control over the algorithms that influence my life. I'm also less sure about how the world will look in 5 years, but more certain that AI will be increasingly involved. "We're just at the beginning of the AI era," said Wilser, the host of the AI Curious podcast. "On the spectrum of AI as glorified spell check to AI as bigger than fire, the project has moved me slightly in the bigger than fire direction. If I were to write a sequel to this story in 5 years, I would have an even more difficult time." Or as Jeff Crum, an IBM cybersecurity expert who makes popular AI explainer videos, put it, "You mean when ChatGPT writes a sequel to this article in 5 years? Good point. In an ironic twist, the same edition of Reader's Digest that talks about AI as its major theme also did a special 1776 issue to help celebrate America's 250 years. Talk about one extreme to the other. They did some fake articles for life from these 13 colonies. So here's a little bit more in that half of the magazine. "Flush with pride." This is from the News from the World of Medicine, 1776. "The first modern flushable toilet was invented in 1596 by Sir John Harrington. With the turn of a handle, water from a cistern above flowed into the bowl and washed the waste through a pipe. The innovation might have transformed hygiene. Alas, the unbearable stench meant it never caught on. But hurrah, the flushable toilet's day is nigh. This past year, Scottish inventor Alexander Cumming improved upon Sir John's invention by utilizing an S-shaped pipe below the bowl. Water collects in the bend, forming a seal that prevents odor from escaping. With this new contrivance, 'tis but a matter of time till every home enjoys a flushable toilet. Mad Men. Although it has long been posited that mental illness is caused by an imbalance in the liver, the spleen, or the intestines, Dr. Benjamin Rush of Philadelphia respectfully disagrees, seeing madness as, quote, primarily seated in the blood vessels, end quote. The remedies, he concludes, are, quote, the same as those which cure fever or disease in the blood vessels from other causes, end quote. That is, bloodletting, wine, exercise, and alternating warm and cold baths. A shot in the arm. The smallpox epidemic has devastated Continental Army troops, and for those infected, death comes within weeks. Survival, however, comes with lifetime immunity. When the Redcoats evacuated Boston earlier this year, General George Washington sent immune troops to occupy the city and restricted access to his camps to protect those within from exposure. Now an article on favorite victuals from around the colonies by Amelia Simmons, America the Tasty. Fellow countrymen and countrywomen, I submit to you that though our political revolution has just begun, a culinary revolution has been brewing here for well over 100 years. When our ancestors landed in Jamestown in 1607 and then in Plymouth in 1620, they brought with them European culinary traditions and cooking methods. But they were about to discover a whole new set of ingredients and cooking techniques in this new world. Together, these influences have produced a rich and distinct food culture. To celebrate our unique tastes, I've combined herein some staples of the American diet. These dishes represent the best modes of making meat, vegetables, and sweets, adapted to this fine country of ours. Brunswick stew. Small game abounds in our forest, and in the southern colonies, Brunswick, Georgia especially, squirrel meat is simmered in a tomato broth with lima beans, okra, and a wonderful yellow vegetable that those native to this land called maize. Enjoy the tender meat, but take care not to swallow the small bones. Potted meat. To keep cooked beef from going bad, you need only pound it into a paste, pack it into a jar, and cover it with a good quantity of butter. Pork may be potted in the same manner, but with lard instead. Potted meat can keep for a year. When ready to serve, simply slice off pieces and garnish them with curled parsley. I think we're still eating some of that these days. Wilted salad. Shred greens from the garden and heat them with an onion already cooked until soft. Then add a goodly pinch of mustard powder and squeeze in juice from a lemon. Once wilted, the greens are ready to serve. Mush. 'Tis a staple of all our tables, but you had best call it hasty pudding while in New England, or look a fool. Hearty yet simple, this porridge is prepared by stirring spoonfuls of cornmeal into boiling milk until the mixture is nice and thick. Turtle soup. The sweet meat of sea turtles is immersed in veal broth and finished with a splash of sherry or Madeira wine. If you feel not the desire to make it, City Tavern in Philadelphia offers a fine bowl. You just might run into General George Washington there. Pigeon pie. Passenger pigeons, baked in pastry, make a handsome dish, and we revolutionaries will eat our pigeon long after we force the redcoats to eat crow. Election cake. The gentlewomen of Hartford within the colony of Connecticut bake this yeast bread for their sweethearts to help them keep up their strength as they make the long journey to the polls. The flavor comes from dried fruit, spices, and a nip of whiskey. I think we're also still eating old fruitcake. Syllabub. No fashionable gathering would be complete without this frothy dessert drink that combines fresh whipped cream with sugar, lemon juice, and take your pick, white wine, cider, sherry, or brandy. Some even milk a cow directly into the liquor. We'll finish up with a little humor. This was on marriage and family. Marriage, an alliance between two people. One can't sleep with the window shut, the other can't sleep with the window open, says Ogden Nash. Marriage is really tough because you have to deal with feelings and lawyers, says Richard Pryor. I'm going to get married again because I'm more mature now and I need some kitchen stuff, says Wendy Liebman. Mickey Rooney said, always get married in the morning. That way, if it doesn't work out, you haven't wasted the whole day. When you're in love, it's the most glorious 2.5 days of your life, says Richard Lewis. Somebody who doesn't take credit for it says, some mornings I wake up grouchy. Other mornings I just let him sleep. We'll finish up with the Revolutionary War of Words. You don't have to sign the Declaration of Independence to prove your loyalty to this new nation. In fact, the simplest revolutionary act might be our unique use of the English language. Words like indoors, courtesy of General George Washington, and hustle, John Adams, give our young republic its own identity. Thomas Jefferson is particularly prolific when it comes to coining terms. Belittle, pedicure, and ottoman are all his. Keep saying these things that keep striving to Americanize, to use John Jay's wonderful word, as much as you can. That's all the time we have today for Reader's Digest. Thank you for listening. Stay tuned for more great programming on Sunsounds.
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2: Hello, it's Marcia French with news from the Unima Sun for Sun Sounds of Arizona. Yes, I'm your volunteer reader, and today is Thursday, June 11th. I have not a lot of news today, I would say. I have, of course, the weather. I do not have any obituaries, and I only have a very short sports article. Starting with the weather, today, the 11th, 106 degrees for the high, 82 for the low is the projection, mostly sunny. There's no percent chance of precipitation, and winds for all of these days are projected 10 to 12 miles per hour. For Friday, it should be 107 and 83, partly cloudy. Saturday, 108 degrees, 83 degrees for the low and sunny. Sunday and Monday projected at 110 degrees. Sunday's low projected at 82. Both days should be sunny. First article up is City to Ask Voters to Adjust Annual Spending Limit. This article is by Michael Maresch, Sun staff writer. This was written and updated on Tuesday. With the general election still 5 months away, Yuma City officials are explaining the annual spending limit that Yuma voters will be asked to decide. The council has introduced an ordinance authorizing the submission of Proposition 436, which will ask voters in the November 3rd general election whether they want to approve a $30 million permanent base adjustment to the city's expenditure limitation. Deputy Chief Administrator Jen Reichert and Finance Director Doug Allen provided an education overview over the expenditure limitation last week in a council work session. The expenditure limitation is a statewide special formula for Arizona local governments approved in 1980 that establishes annual spending limits for cities and towns based on 1979 through 1980 spending levels that can be adjusted annually for local population growth and inflation. Yuma's original expenditure in 1979-80 was at $15.66 million, and the expenditure base has never been adjusted. The expenditure limitation affects how revenues can be collected, not whether they can be collected. Reichelt used the analogy of a person having a particular amount in a checking account, but there is a cap at ATMs, even though money is in the account. Yuma is one of six cities in the state that have not adopted an alternative. The annual expenditure limitation is not a tax increase, a new tax, a bond, a budget adjustment, and does not create revenue. City officials are asking voters to increase the expenditure limitation because of the population growth in the city, resulting in modern public safety and emergency response needs, expanded infrastructure and utility systems, and increased technology and operational demands. They also pointed out rising construction and operational costs, evolving community expectations and service needs, voter-approved local sales taxes, and growth in state shared revenues. In 2026, Yuma had a budget of $547 million, and the state set limitation was $175 million to be used for police, fire, streets, parks, and water, wastewater. Arizona law allows communities to seek voter approval for adjustments. What the public will be asked is to establish a permanent base adjustment of $30 million and increase the fiscal year 2028 expenditure limitation to approximately $534 million. The ballot question of Proposition 436 would read, shall the expenditure base of the city of Yuma be permanently adjusted by $30 million? If voters approve the proposition, the annual expenditure limitation would take effect in 2028. This would allow the city to have limits to adjust with population and inflation and to spend revenues available under state law and local approval. City officials reiterated it is not a new tax or debt, raise taxes, create new taxes, or create new revenue. This is about local services and long-term planning, city officials noted. They also pointed out that the clear separation between education and advocacy, as the city can only educate. The proposed ordinance is expected to come up for a vote by the council at the next meeting, which is set for June 17th. My next article, 8 families achieved the dream of home ownership in Somerton. This article is by Cesar Nayoy Bajo El Sol, June 9th, which was Tuesday. 8 families received the keys to the homes they helped build over the course of nearly a year through the Mutual Self-Help Housing Program of Housing America Corporation in Somerton. A ceremony was held last Thursday to deliver the first homes completed under the program in the Somerton 1898 subdivision on the west side of the city. The Mutual Self-Help Housing Program is supported by loans from the U.S. Department of Agriculture's Rural Development Program and serves low and moderate income families. The homes, built with technical assistance from HAC, are part of 20 houses that 2 groups of participating families have been constructing since June of 2025. Yolanda Galindo, Executive Director of HAC, noted that the work completed by the families through the Mutual Self-Help Program represents the achievement of a goal they have pursued for nearly a year, while also marking HAC's return to Somerton. "We have returned with a strong commitment to our community, to families, and also with new home designs," she said. Through their work, the families contributed 65% of the equity in their homes, dedicating time, effort, and labor while supporting one another and helping each other achieve the same dream. The families were welcomed to Somerton by City Council members Lorena Delgadillo and Martha Gonzalez, as well as members of HAC's Board of Directors, who highlighted the subdivision's contribution to the city's appearance and development. Galindo added that HAC is in the final stages of processing paperwork so that another group of families can soon receive their homes. Moving to the next article, consecutive terms added to a murder sentence in the Harder case. This article by Michael Maresch was also from Tuesday. The 40-year-old Yuma man, convicted of a 2023 murder, was sentenced to 71 years in prison last week. A jury convicted Nicholas Harder on 4 counts of aggravated assault and a lesser offense of second-degree murder. He had been charged with first-degree murder. Judge Roger Nelson chose to add consecutive sentences onto the murder sentence. Harder received 25 years in prison for the second-degree murder charge and another 46 years on the 4 aggravated assault charges, all of which will run consecutively. "Based on the evidence, these crimes took over a period of time," Nelson said, adding that he watched the testimony given at the trial. During delivery of the impact statements, the victim's family and friends urged Nelson to make the sentences run consecutively. Harder was convicted of the death of Anthony Giordanelli, 57, which occurred on May 22, 2023. The aggravated charges stem from bodily injuries to the victim. When Harder took the stand at his trial, he claimed the killing was in self-defense. Asked why he did not call police, he testified that he did not want to turn his back to Giordanelli because he felt like he would be attacked from behind. According to the Yuma County Sheriff's Office, on May 22, 2023, deputies responded to a report of a death in a residence in the 18100 block of South Avenue 3E. Deputies found an unresponsive man with apparent lacerations. They pronounced the victim dead at the scene and identified him as Giordanelli. The YCSO and Criminal Investigations Bureau responded and assumed the investigation. During the initial investigation, YCSO received information regarding a suspect hired to work on the property and that the suspect might be at the then Yuma Regional Medical Center seeking medical attention for injuries. Deputies located and detained the suspect, identified as Harder, as he left the hospital. Monsoon Awareness Week is here. Watch out for extreme heat and flash floods. This is from the Yuma County Office of Emergency Management from Tuesday. In recognition of Monsoon Awareness Week, which runs from June 7th through 13th, the Yuma County Office of Emergency Management is sharing safety tips. Today, the focus is on extreme heat and flash flooding. Extreme heat is one of the deadliest weather hazards in Arizona, and Yuma County regularly sees temperatures above 110 degrees Fahrenheit during the summer. Protect yourselves and others. Drink water often, even if you're not thirsty. Wear lightweight clothing and sunscreen. Limit outdoor activity during peak afternoon hours. Never leave children or pets in a parked vehicle. Check on elderly neighbors, family members, and those without reliable cooling. Know the warning signs of heat illness: heat exhaustion, heavy sweating, dizziness, nausea, heat stroke, confusion, no sweating, high body temperature. Call 911 immediately. Stay cool, stay hydrated, and take breaks in the shade whenever possible. Flash flooding can happen quickly in Yuma County, even when it's not raining where you are. Heavy rainfall upstream can send water rushing through washes, canals and drainage channels, low water crossings, roadways that normally appear dry. Remember, turn around, don't drown. Never drive through flooded roadways. Just a small amount of moving water can sweep a vehicle off the road. Be especially cautious near low crossings, unpaved roads, washes, areas with recent debris buildup, or poor drainage. Water can rise fast. If you see flooding, move to higher ground and avoid floodwaters. Safety reminder: stay away from downed power lines. Downed power lines can happen after storms, vehicle accidents, equipment damage, or unexpected incidents, and they can be extremely dangerous. If you see a downed power line, always assume it is energized. Never touch it or anything in contact with it. Do not drive over power lines or through debris near them. Stay at least 30 feet away and keep others back. Call 911 immediately and report the location. If a vehicle is involved in an accident with power lines, stay inside the vehicle. It is safe to do so until emergency crews arrive. Warn others to stay away from the vehicle and surrounding area. Downed lines may not spark or make noise, but they can still be deadly. Stay alert, give them space, and report them right away. Yuma student Isabella Duenas lands Empowering Diversity Scholarship. This is a staff report from Tuesday. Yuma native Isabella Duenas has been selected as a recipient of the 2026-27 Empowering Diversity Scholarship, awarded through a partnership between Fiesta Sports Foundation and Blue Cross Blue Shield of Arizona. Duenas is a physiology and medical sciences student at the University of Arizona, minoring in Spanish and participating in the Accelerated Pathway to Medical Education, a selective 7-year BS MD program that includes early acceptance to the UA College of Medicine. A proud Hispanic student from Yuma, she is driven by a deep commitment to serving rural and border communities. Duenas is a W.A. Frank Honors Ambassador and fundraising board member, an intern at Spark Sports Medicine, and a Safer Epidemiology case investigator for the College of Public Health. She aspires to one day become an oncologist who combines patient care with advocacy for underserved communities. Receiving the Empowering Diversity Scholarship will greatly support my educational journey by helping reduce the financial stress that comes with pursuing a career in medicine, Duenas said. Much of my time is dedicated to academics, volunteering, clinical experiences, and leadership opportunities that are preparing me for a future in healthcare. Being recognized by organizations like Fiesta Sports Foundation and Blue Cross Blue Shield of Arizona reminds me that students from all backgrounds can succeed and make a difference in their communities, she added. Duenas is one of 20 Arizona residents selected for this year's scholarship program, which awarded a total of $87,500 in financial support and wraparound educational services to students pursuing post-secondary education or completing their GED. Over the program's 7 years, the scholarship has been awarded to 164 Arizonans, including this year's recipients. One of the most transformative investments we can make is in people, and this year's Empowering Diversity Scholarship recipients remind us why, said Fiesta Sports Foundation Executive Director and CEO Eric Moses. This year's recipients include future physicians, engineers, nurses, and tradespeople, each breaking barriers and carrying a vision for how they will give back to their communities. Fiesta Sports Foundation is proud to be a part of these students' journeys and aid them as they take the next steps toward achieving their goals, he said. This year's $87,500 of funding increases the scholarship's cumulative total to $627,000 in 7 years. With support from AZ Blue, the Empowering Diversity Scholarship debuted in 2020 as a way for both organizations to support Arizonans in their educational journeys. On the post-secondary track, 15 high school graduating seniors and current college students received $5,500 each in scholarship awards and wraparound support services provided by Be a Leader Foundation or Education Forward Arizona. 5 additional Arizona residents received assistance in obtaining their GED through a $1,000 award geared toward fees associated with their GED assessment, educational-related expenses and resources, and program support services provided by College Depot. We are honored to support these incredible students as they take the next step in their educational journeys, said Paul Penzone, Chief Community Relations Officer of AZ Blue. These scholars have shown a deep commitment to their education, their future, and the communities around them. We're proud to celebrate their achievements and assist them as they pursue what's ahead. 6 scholarship recipients will be or are currently attending Arizona State University, with 5 planned to or currently attending the University of Arizona, and 2 recipients each at Northern Arizona University and Grand Canyon University. The remaining 5 are pursuing their GEDs. Showcasing statewide impact, this year's 20 recipients are spread across 4 Arizona counties, Apache, Maricopa, Pima, and Yuma. The scholarship plays a vital role in ensuring that Arizona's underrepresented residents, who make up the 10th most diverse state in the U.S., do not face barriers to education and can position themselves to achieve their life dreams and goals. The 2026-27 winners are available from Empowering Diversity Scholarships, and you can Google that at fiestasportsfoundation.org, and there will be a diversity scholarship tag. You're listening to Sun Sounds of Arizona and news from the Yuma Sun. The Sheriff's Office has issued a sex offender notification. This is a staff report from Tuesday. A level 1 sex offender has moved to a new address, according to a notification released by the Yuma County Sheriff's Office. Deborah Coloclo, 66, is now living at 2191 East 15th Street in Yuma. Level 1 offenders are considered to have a low risk of reoffending. She is described as 5'7" tall, 130 pounds, with blonde hair and blue eyes. She is not wanted by law enforcement at this time. According to court records, on February 11, 2010, Kalachko pleaded guilty to 1 count of attempted sexual conduct with a minor in the Yuma County Superior Court. She was sentenced to serve 180 days in the Yuma County Detention Center, followed by 10 years of supervised probation. Her victims were 2 boys known to her. The Sheriff's Office released this information under Arizona's Community Notification Law, which requires alerts when certain sex offenders move into an area. Officials said the purpose of the notice is to keep residents informed, not to cause fear, They also reminded the public that it is illegal to use this information to harass or threaten offenders, and that law enforcement cannot control where offenders live unless a court has placed restrictions on them. Residents can look up offenders in their neighborhood or sign up for free email alerts through the YCSO Offender Watch program. Anyone with information about criminal activity involving any offender is asked to call the Yuma County Sheriff's Office at 928-783-4427. The Southwest Junior High is a contender for title of World's Best School Prizes. This is a staff report from Tuesday. Southwest Junior High in San Luis has been recognized as a contender for the prestigious T4 Education World's Best School Prizes, an international distinction honoring schools that demonstrate excellence and make a meaningful impact in education. Southwest Junior High is a contender for the World's Best School Prize for Overcoming Adversity, one of five global categories recognized by T4 Education. The categories include community collaboration, environmental action, innovation, overcoming adversity, and supporting healthy lives. The Gadsden Elementary School District No. 32 invites families, staff, students, and community members to attend a special viewing of the official Top 10 Schools in the World announcement at 1 p.m. Wednesday, June 25th, at the Southwest Junior High Gym. The announcement, which will determine whether Southwest Junior High advances as one of the top 10 schools in their category, will also be live streamed on the district's Facebook and YouTube pages for the public to view. At this time, finalists have not been announced. This recognition is a proud moment for Southwest Junior High and the entire Gadsden Elementary School District community, said Lisette Lesparza, district superintendent. It reflects the dedication of our students, educators, family, and staff who work together to create opportunities and support for students. The World's Best School Prize selection process includes a comprehensive evaluation of academic programs, student outcomes, leadership practices, and community engagement. Schools are assessed on their ability to drive meaningful impact, strengthen student achievement, and prepare students to succeed in an increasingly complex and evolving global society. Southwest Junior High's recognition on an international level speaks to the strength, resilience, and spirit of our community, said Tadio A. De La Hoya, governing board president. To be considered among schools from around the world is a meaningful reminder that the work happening in our classrooms is making a difference far beyond our district. Southwest Junior High's recognition as a contender for the T4 Education World's Best School Prizes is a powerful reflection of the dedication, resilience, and shared commitment of our students, educators, families, and communities. To be considered for an international honor of this level is a significant achievement that extends beyond Southwest Junior High and the Gadsden Elementary School District community, representing a proud moment for the region, the state of Arizona, and the United States. Regardless of the outcome, this recognition places Southwest Junior High and the district on a global stage and highlights the meaningful work taking place in our classrooms. I'm going to move now to the state news. A Pentagon list overhaul puts Mormon Church's Christian identity back in the spotlight. The Pentagon's recent revision to its list of Christian religions has reignited a long-standing debate about whether the Church of Jesus Christ of Latter-day Saints is a Christian denomination. This article is by Deepa Barath from the Associated Press, and this is from today, Thursday. And the Pentagon's revision to its list, excuse me, when I said today, I meant that article is from June 10th, which was Wednesday, not Thursday. The Pentagon's revision to its list of Christian religions this week has reignited a nearly 200-year-old debate. Is the Church of Jesus Christ of Latter-day Saints a Christian denomination? Most Latter-day Saints do see themselves as Christians, but there are many prominent Christian clergy and scholars who disagree, citing core differences in how they view God and the Trinity, and revere a scripture that is not part of the New Testament Christian Bible. Utah's U.S. Senators Mike Lee and John Curtis, both Republicans and Latter-day Saints, challenged the Pentagon's exclusion of their faith from its list of Christian religions. It was part of the Department of Defense's recent effort to significantly pare down a list of more than 200 religious affiliation that troops could choose from, deleting categories such as atheists, Unitarian Universalists, pagans, and Wiccans. Latter-day Saints are among the most patriotic, service-oriented individuals in our country, Curtis posted on X in defense of his faith. They are also unequivocally Christian. Just look at who is in the name of the church. He also said in his post that it is unacceptable for the government to characterize a faith in a way that contradicts how the religion identifies itself, a sentiment echoed widely in the social media blowback. The Pentagon responded on Monday by removing the Christian label from 20 other traditions, including Catholic, Lutheran, and Pentecostal, and stayed away from labeling Latter-day Saints as Christians. The department also issued a statement saying that the new rubric is not intended to make any claims on the legitimacy of any faith or religion's belief, but to help chaplains do their jobs and structure resources quickly and efficiently. Latter-day Saints identify as Christians. The Church of Jesus Christ of Latter-day Saints, widely known as the Mormon Church, has nearly 18 million members worldwide, with the highest concentration in Utah. The church has a long history of military service. It emphasizes patriotism and chaplaincy support. In a social media post, Lee said, "My church membership is inextricably intertwined with my Christianity, as it is for 17 million other Latter-day Saints, regardless of what the Pentagon thinks." The church's website states that it is a Christian church, but it is neither Catholic nor Protestant. Rather, it is a restoration of the Church of Jesus Christ as originally established by the Savior in the New Testament of the Bible, the site further explains. Jesus Christ is central to the lives of church members. They seek to follow his example by being baptized, praying in his holy name, partaking of the sacrament, doing good to others, and bearing witness of him through both word and deed. The only way to salvation is through faith in Jesus Christ. Yet the debate about whether Latter-day Saints are Christian goes back nearly 200 years to the days of the church's founding. And that's our show for today. That's all I have time for. The Wall Street Journal is next. I hope that you can stay tuned for that, and I appreciate you spending your day with me. And I wish you the best. I'm planning to be here tomorrow. That's Friday. And after that, you should have your regular Friday reader back.
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Good morning, this is your Sun Sounds of Arizona volunteer broadcaster, Cicely Tiernan, with today's Wall Street Journal. U.S. launches fresh wave of strikes against Iran. World Middle East. American forces hit dozens of targets, including air defenses and radar sites near the Strait of Hormuz, by Alexander Ward, Laura Seligman, and Michael R. Gordon. The U.S. began a fresh wave of attacks on Iran on Wednesday, launching strikes against several targets on President Trump's orders, the American military said. The attack came hours after Trump said Iran was playing us for suckers because it hadn't accepted U.S. terms for a nuclear deal. The Pentagon cast the attacks as an act of coercive diplomacy designed to force Iranian

want a deal that works. One of the main sticking points has been Iran's nuclear ambitions. Tehran has shown interest in finding a nuclear agreement with Washington, which has demanded Iran give up its enriched uranium, but has shown no public signs of imminently signing on the dotted line. Trump hasn't given up on diplomacy, U.S. officials said, though his patience has worn thin. Even after authorizing the new bombing earlier this week, he told senior aides Tuesday afternoon to deliver a message to Tehran through Qatar, a mediating country. The attacks were in response to the drone nearly killing the Apache crew, not a resumption of all-out war. The military pressure would only increase until Iran ceded to the president's terms, a threat designed to hasten an agreement, the officials said. Trump says the situation is under control as he tightens the economic vise on Iran through a blockade on Iranian trade and updated sanctions. He also said Wednesday that the U.S. military over the past month had secretly escorted 200 ships carrying 100 million barrels of oil through the strait, defying Iran's attempt to fully close the strategic waterway and alleviating pain in the global economy. But U.S. officials say the president didn't expect the months-long ceasefire to crumble, let alone anticipate unsuppressed Iranian missile and drone launches, inflation at a three-year high, and rising gas prices wiping out recent wage gains. An escalating fight between Israel and Hezbollah, an Iranian proxy in Lebanon, further threatens peace talks, analysts say, especially as Trump has struggled to rein in the scope of Israeli attacks. The extreme slowdown in Hormuz traffic has kept oil prices elevated, and while they haven't accelerated to record highs as predicted, the longer the stalemate continues, the bigger the risk that the Republican Party is blamed for high energy prices ahead of midterm elections. Trump has sought to avoid a return to full-scale military operations since Operation Epic Fury, the name for the military operation against Iran, ended in April. In place of fighting was a mediated diplomatic effort aimed at an agreement to severely cap Iran's nuclear work, including at least a decade-long moratorium on uranium enrichment in exchange for economic relief. Trump has demanded the terms be stricter than the 2015 Iran nuclear deal signed by former President Barack Obama, which allowed Iran to enrich nuclear material to 3.67% purity, far below the 90% weapons-grade level. Trump says Tehran must also agree to destroy, dispose of, or at least dilute the roughly 11 tons of enriched uranium it has, though much of it is buried under rubble after the U.S. attacked three Iranian nuclear sites last year. Another critical sticking point is the sequencing of an agreement, U.S. officials and mediators say. Iran wants billions in economic relief through the lifting of sanctions and unfreezing of assets held abroad before entering serious negotiations about limiting its nuclear program. Washington prefers not to provide Tehran with funds up front. It wants to see Iran commit to some nuclear work rollback in an initial framework deal, making that easier to sell and helping structure an eventual final nuclear agreement that could be hard to nail down. As diplomats and mediators passed proposals back and forth, tensions in the Strait of Hormuz and the broader Middle East grew. The U.S. and Iran engaged in several skirmishes that tested the ceasefire, though both countries limited the severity of their attacks and counterstrikes. U.S. officials said anything American forces did was in self-defense or in direct response to Iranian aggression. In that part of the world, ceasefire is when you're shooting in a more moderate manner, the president told reporters last week. Trump is losing control, said Stephen Cook, a senior fellow for the Middle East at the Council on Foreign Relations think tank. Asked for comment, the White House referred the journal to Trump's public comments earlier in the day. Michael Singh, who worked on the Middle East in former President George W. Bush's National Security Council, said those flare-ups threatened the peace talks while reinforcing how neither side wanted to re-engage in major hostilities.
The problem is that a breakthrough has proved elusive during the

tension-filled period. Both compromise and escalation are unacceptably costly. So the default is putting off a decision and hoping conditions are better tomorrow, said Singh, who is now a senior fellow at the Washington Institute for Near East Policy. On one hand, that's rational, but over time, this is how wars become endless. And on to our next story. Business, energy, and oil. China is propping up the world economy by importing a lot less oil. Beijing plugs a 3 million barrel hole with less visible disruption, but analysts aren't sure how long it can keep going. By Rebecca Feng. A sharp fall in China's crude oil imports during the Iran war has been instrumental in holding down oil prices and keeping the global economy humming. Clues are emerging in the mystery of the missing 3 million barrels, the oil that China would normally be importing, but isn't now. Chinese people are driving fewer gasoline-powered cars and taking trains instead of planes. The country is dialing back operations at the plants that turn crude oil into feedstock for materials such as plastics, and Beijing is beginning to draw down reserves. The question is how long the imports can last, and what would happen if China needs to start buying more again. When the U.S. and Israel attacked Iran and the Strait of Hormuz, which was virtually closed, many analysts thought a prolonged closure could bring oil prices to $150 to $200 a barrel. That in turn was viewed as a likely trigger to global recession. Instead, with the Strait chokehold well into its fourth month and clashes in the war continuing, the Brent crude benchmark is below $100 a barrel. Actions by the world's biggest oil producer, the U.S., and its biggest importer, China, help explain this unexpected resilience. The U.S. increased crude oil exports in April and May to more than 5 million barrels a day, a jump from an average of about 4 million barrels a day in recent years. And China has cut its imports. Chinese officials' customs data put crude imports at 7.8 million barrels a day in May, which includes oil arriving by pipeline from Russia, a drop from around 11 million barrels a day in recent years. The missing 3 million barrels are roughly equal to the combined daily oil consumption of Italy and France. Just as remarkable as the abrupt import fall is the absence of major visible disruptions to everyday life in China. Tourists are still traveling, factories are still running, and store shelves have plenty of toilet paper. It's a bit of a mystery. I have this feeling. Is this the whole story? Said Erica Downs, a Columbia University scholar who has researched China's oil refineries. The mystery can't be fully explained by drawdowns in China's reserves of oil. It was only in May that Chinese users began to meaningfully pull from the nation's various crude inventories, starting at around 500,000 barrels a day, according to maritime risk and intelligence firm Fortexa. The U.S. drew down just over 1 million barrels a day from commercial crude oil stocks last week. Before the Iran war, China spent months stockpiling cheap Russian and Iranian oil. Analysts typically put the country's total crude reserves at between 1 billion and 1.4 billion barrels, enough to cover at least several months of imports. Beijing doesn't disclose the figure. China was already picking up a lot more than they needed through filling up storage, said Shell chief executive Wael Sawan at the Wall Street Journal's CEO Council Summit in London on Wednesday, so they are able to modulate their demand. Finding substitutes. China is finding ways to use less oil. Electricity-powered high-speed rail and electric vehicles have partly stepped into the roles of short-haul flights and gasoline cars. China's electricity largely comes from coal and renewable energy. During national holidays around May Day, air passenger traffic declined about 5.7% compared with the same period last year, but the country saw a 4.6% increase in rail passenger traffic, according to China's Ministry of Transport. EV charging volume on highways surged 53% during the holiday period, according to
from China's National Energy Administration. The Ministry of Transport estimated that an average of 15.4 million EVs traveled each day during the May holiday period, accounting for about a quarter of all vehicles on the road and up to 33% from a year earlier. China's transportation sector is now more diversified than it was during previous oil shocks, said Emily, a China analyst at Vortexa. Li said China also imposed export restrictions on transportation fuel earlier in the Iran war, which reduced exports by about 500,000 barrels a day. Refiners cut back. A clue to the missing 3 million barrel mystery lies in China's petrochemicals plant. A lot of the country's imported oil doesn't end up filling car gasoline tanks, but goes into making feedstocks, such as ethylene, that are used for everyday plastic, packaging, and industrial goods. You've had the EV revolution, which has essentially meant that demand for gasoline and diesel has been falling for the last couple of years in China, but Chinese demand for crude oil has grown anyway, says Tom Reed, vice president of China Crude at Argus Media. The reason is that China has added vast amounts of petrochemical manufacturing capacity in recent years, Reed said. Both state-owned and private sector refiners have cut runs significantly, analysts said. By May, refinery run rates had dropped by 10 percentage points, and run rates at steam crackers, which break down heavy hydrocarbon feedstocks such as naphtha into lighter chemicals, fell by 7 percentage points, according to Argus Media. The problem is that China is running short of ethylene and other feedstocks, according to Reed, suggesting that the decline in oil imports may eventually drive up the cost of manufacturing and bite the economy after all. Producer prices, which had been declining for years, rose 3.9% in May. If inflationary pressures get worse, that would hurt China's globally competitive exporters. The outlook. Some analysts say China will have to step up purchases to keep its economy going during the summer. Indications are that China's gasoline demand is down materially, said Saeed Rahim, chief economist at Trafigura, one of the largest commodities traders globally, adding that it is hard to tell how much of the decline was structural and how much a temporary shift. Additionally, China has been increasingly relying on coal to produce petrochemical feedstocks, he said. Traders will closely watch whether China returns to buy crude spot cargoes in the next week or two, according to Rahim. It's just the buying cycle. If you want crude to be delivered in the summer, you start buying now, he said. Vortexa's Li predicted Chinese users would tap its reserves, and the surprising resilience could continue for quite a while. She said refiners were better off using reserves than buying expensive crude on the spot market, which often costs more than what they can charge for refined products. Based on our calculation, even if the inventory drawdown rate picks up to more than 1 million barrels a day, China's commercial reserves alone are enough to sustain another 6 months, she said. And on to our next story. Politics, national security. U.S. expands list of Chinese tech companies it says assists Beijing's military. Some well-known companies have been added to the annually updated list, which designates them as a U.S. national security risk, by Heather Somerville. The Pentagon on Monday updated its list of Chinese businesses the U.S. has identified as aiding Beijing's military, designating around two dozen new companies, including tech giants Alibaba Group and Baidu, limiting their operations in America. The list of Chinese military-linked companies, which the Defense Department revises annually, is an expansion from last year's, underscoring the view from U.S. national security officials that China leverages its private sector to build and improve military technology. New additions this year include a range of Chinese consumer and tech companies, including electric car maker BYD, pharmaceutical firm Wuxi AppTech, and humanoid robotics company Unitree.
This demonstrates the administration sees real national security risks associated with Chinese products in sectors beyond semiconductors and AI, said Chris McGuire, a former State Department and National Security Council official who now specializes in China matters at the Council on Foreign Relations. Alibaba is a Chinese conglomerate with e-commerce, cloud computing, and other businesses in the U.S., while Baidu is a Chinese internet search and artificial intelligence company. A spokesperson for the Chinese embassy in Washington said the Pentagon was overstretching the concept of national security and making discriminatory lists to go after Chinese companies. Alibaba, Baidu, BYD, and Wuxi AppTech said they didn't belong on the list and were weighing actions to get removed from it. Alibaba said it wasn't a Chinese military company and wasn't part of any military civil fusion strategy. The other three companies made similar statements. The list release and its inclusion of China's leading businesses comes at a notable moment for the Trump administration and its ties to Beijing. Since the fall, the administration has curbed plans to impose penalties on certain Chinese companies, levy hefty tariffs, and investigate China-linked hackers. This year's initial list was released in February, but was immediately rescinded. The clawback came ahead of President Trump's meeting last month with Xi Jinping, his Chinese counterpart. Trade between the countries was high on the agenda of the summit in Beijing. Inside the Pentagon, China continues to be considered a top military adversary. The summit lowered the temperature on trade, but it didn't change Washington's core assessment that China's commercial technology champions remains integral to Beijing's military modernization, said Craig Singleton, senior China fellow at the Foundation for Defense of Democracies, a think tank. A Defense Department spokesperson said the Pentagon took the list down to review it for updates and published a new list after making changes. In the intervening months, the department added back to the list memory chip companies Jiangxi Memory Technologies and Shaanxi Memory Technologies, which in the February version had been removed. Companies on the list are barred from doing business with the U.S. military. Sometimes the reputational damage can affect sales to other parts of the government or to American consumers. However, in cases like SEDGI Technologies drones, they were added to the list in 2022, but remain popular with American consumers. The designation does little to impede the company's U.S. sales. The addition to the list on Monday of China-founded router company TP-Link Technologies follows a recent federal prohibition on all new sales of foreign-made routers over administration concerns they could pose supply chain and cybersecurity risks. To be included on the list, a company must operate directly or indirectly in the U.S. The TP-Link entity that sells directly to U.S. customers, including military buyers, TP-Link Systems, 2 years ago created a new headquarters in California separate from the China business. It has been under investigation by multiple federal agencies over national security concerns. It is seeking an exemption to the ban on foreign-made routers. TP-Link Systems is not the subject of this designation or its associated restrictions, a spokeswoman said. A Defense Department spokesperson didn't immediately respond to a question about the name of the TP-Link entity listed. The Defense Department has faced legal challenges for the process it uses to designate Chinese companies as military entities. In one instance, the department briefly removed Hesai, which makes sensor technology used in American self-driving cars, after the company sued the administration. Hesai, which previously said the designation caused serious reputational injury, a significant drop in stock price, and lost business opportunities, has returned to this year's list. This year's list removes about 10 businesses that were on prior lists that the Pentagon said were no longer qualified because they don't operate in the U.S. Unitree, Hesai, and the Chinese chip companies added to the list didn't respond to requests for comment. And on to our next story.
World Cup puts Mexico's cartel crisis on the global stage. Activists spotlight tens of thousands of missing people, while officials deploy high-tech shields to protect lucrative tourist zones. By Ian Lovett. Zapopan, Mexico. In this upscale leafy suburb of Guadalajara, where manicured lawns sit near high-end shopping centers, 89 bags of human remains have been found in the past year, dumped in ravines or dug up from unmarked graves. A few miles from those macabre discoveries, soccer fans will pour into the volcano-shaped Akron Stadio just outside Guadalajara for the first of four World Cup matches that will be played there beginning Thursday. 4 months after a spasm of cartel violence paralyzed Guadalajara and the surrounding state of Jalisco, Mexican authorities are mounting a multi-million-dollar security dragnet to convince the world the tournament is safe. Guadalajara is particularly sensitive, located in the namesake state of the Jalisco New Generation Cartel, one of the biggest, most violent organized crime groups in the country. Around Akron Stadium, a wide perimeter has been heavily fenced off. Overhead, a Black Hawk helicopter carrying snipers will patrol the skies, while a fleet of Tesla Cybertrucks on the ground will help anchor an electronic anti-drone shield over the venue. Some 100,000 security personnel are being deployed across the country's host sites, including Mexico City and Monterrey. The stakes are high for both the Mexican government and the underground economies that run parallel to it. Security analysts say Mexico's criminal organization, chief among them, the Jalisco Cartel, which has a stronghold in Guadalajara, are highly likely to enforce a tactical truce during the tournament, choosing to cash in on the chance to sell drugs and other illicit services to the throngs of soccer fans descending on the country. Yet activist groups are working to make sure tourists can't avoid a glimpse of the violence that shapes life around Guadalajara and much of the country. More than 130,000 people are missing across Mexico, most of them kidnapped or killed by cartels, sometimes in cooperation with law enforcement. Their relatives are plastering posters with photos of them outside World Cup sites, and they will take part in protests that threaten to disrupt access to the Estadio Azteca in Mexico City for Thursday's opening game. "We want people to know about what goes on in Mexico," said Hector Flores, co-founder of Light of Hope, whose volunteers uncovered a human skull in a Zapopan ravine last week. "People disappear in Mexico every day, and it seems nobody cares except the families." Others are joining the demonstrations as well. Over the past 2 weeks, a combative faction of the National Teachers Union has blocked major transit arteries, toppled World Cup player statues, and defaced advertisements with anti-government graffiti. Other far-left political organizations are mobilizing for Thursday's rallies. Mexican President Claudia Sheinbaum has sought to project an image of stability, promising that her government won't crack down on demonstrations. She has closed schools and ordered federal employees to work from home on Thursday to minimize the potential chaos in Mexico City. "We will at the same time ensure that the celebration of the World Cup opening goes well, peacefully and calmly," Ms. Sheinbaum said Monday. Anxiety surrounding the tournament peaked in February when Mexican security forces killed Jalisco cartel leader Nemesio "El Mencho" Oseguero in a bloody shootout. The cartel retaliated by hijacking and burning buses to blockade roads across the state, torching convenience stores, and killing more than 24 members of the National Guard. Gabriela Cuevas, Mexico's representative to the FIFA World Cup, dismissed concerns that a similar eruption could happen during the games, noting the state was completely normalized within 72 hours of the February clash. She pointed to Mexico's deep history of hosting major events, including an official FIFA trophy presentation in Guadalajara days after the February riots.
Mexico remains one of the world's premier tourist draws, anchored by the global appeal of Jalisco's cultural exports like tequila and mariachi music. The State Department recently warned fans attending games in Mexico to be on alert for pickpockets and scams and to avoid hailing roadside taxis. Still, fans are undeterred from visiting. Guadalajara, along with Vancouver, boasts the top hotel occupancy rate among all of the tournament's host cities. Former Mexican and American security officials note that while the February confrontations exposed how little control the government exerts over parts of Jalisco, the cartels understand the economics of the moment. Any direct attack on foreign tourists or disruption of the multi-billion-dollar tournament would provoke an unprecedented federal crackdown, likely drawing intelligence and law enforcement assistance from the U.S., an outcome that cartels want to avoid. Instead, the criminal underworld views the tournament as a potential windfall. You're listening to the Wall Street Journal on Sun Sounds of Arizona, read by your volunteer broadcaster, Cicely Tiernan. A joint study led by the World Trade Organization and FIFA projects fans will each spend more than $400 a day, creating highly lucrative temporary revenue streams. Organized crime is going to cash in on the World Cup, offering all kinds of things, said Eduardo Herrero, a Mexico City-based security analyst. Drugs, prostitution, unlicensed transportation. Illicit markets are going to expand rapidly due to the sheer growth in demand. Faced with the twin challenges of managing protests and containing cartel networks, regional authorities are choosing deterrence over confrontation. Juan Pablo Hernandez, the security chief for Jalisco State, confirmed that the government would avoid aggressive anti-cartel raids during the tournament cycle. It's not viable to do forceful operations that could generate clashes and put the population at risk, including tourists, Hernandez said. Instead, our strategy is an overwhelming, visible show of force to keep the peace. Last week, Hernandez set up a display of the kind of assets the state would have available during the World Cup, with an array outside the police academy of motorcycles, robot dogs that deactivate bombs, cyber trucks, surveillance drones, anti-drone jammers, armored vehicles, machine guns, and anti-explosive specialists. In total, the state of Jalisco has spent about $11 million on high-tech equipment. For the families of Mexico's missing, the millions spent on high-tech stadium shields are an insult. Disappearances have more than doubled over the past decade, according to think tank Mexico Evalua. Jalisco State leads the country with more than 16,000 unresolved cases. Activists say the government agencies that help locate missing people are so short of staff and resources that searches are often delayed for months. To force international visitors to confront this reality, activist groups are hitting the tournament's visual footprint. Outside the official FIFA fan zone in Guadalajara, the collective Light of Hope has plastered walls with photos of missing relatives, digitally modified to look like official FIFA World Cup player trading stickers. There's a lack of resources and of will, said Jamie Aguilera, a volunteer with Search Warriors of Jalisco, which looks for clandestine graves across the state. The resources are there. With the World Cup, we are seeing so much squandering of money to meet FIFA guidelines. And on to our next story. Exclusive: artificial intelligence. OpenAI considers drastic price cuts, anticipating war for users with Anthropic. The company might lower prices for tokens, the central unit for gauging AI costs, though the discussions are still in flux. By Keech Hagee and Berber Jin. OpenAI is considering drastically lowering the prices it charges users as it seeks to win customers from its rival Anthropic. The company is weighing significant cuts to what it charges for tokens, the unit of measurement artificial intelligence firms use to bill for their products, according to people familiar with the matter.
The move would be in anticipation of similar cuts the company expects at Anthropic, the people said. Business executives have begun to balk at the higher prices for AI usage. OpenAI chief executive Sam Altman said at a recent event that costs have become a huge issue. I think we'll have a lot of ways we can help people get more value for less spend, he said. Drastic price cuts could potentially erode the profit margins of both companies, which already lose billions of dollars because of the enormous cost for computing resources needed for AI systems to process queries and carry out tasks. OpenAI is trying to catch up with its younger rival in the race to win enterprise customers that are paying large amounts of money for AI tools that can improve workplace productivity. Anthropic's revenue recently surged after its coding tool Claude Code went viral among software engineers, and the five-year-old startup surpassed OpenAI's valuation for the first time. OpenAI has since made its own coding tool, Codex, a focus of the company. Some corporations poured so much money into Anthropic's products that their leaders are now seeking to rein in spending. Earlier this year, an Uber executive said the company had maxed out its 2026 budget for agentic or autonomous AI use, and another company leader said last month that it was difficult to link AI coding productivity improvements to new customer features. Some comments from many executives have triggered a debate within Silicon Valley about token maxing, or the practice of using as many tokens as possible to boost productivity, including in ways that don't generate return on investments. A price war would be an early test of the strength of both companies' business models instead of hotly anticipated public listings. OpenAI and Anthropic have captured the majority of revenue from new AI products, powering their rise. But an underlying risk that investors have long identified is the interchangeability of their products and the ease with which customers can abandon one for the other. OpenAI confidentially filed for an IPO earlier this week, following in the footsteps of Anthropic. In a recent Slack message to employees, Altman said the company plans to go public within the next year. The message was earlier reported by The Information. The company said in a confidential filing statement that there were things we want to do that are likely easier as a private company, but declined to elaborate further. News Corp, owner of The Wall Street Journal, has a content licensing partnership with OpenAI. And on to our next story. On the clock, more companies use backdoor job references to counter AI. What your former coworkers think of you could land you a job or torpedo your chances. By Callum Borchers. There are the references you list on your job application. Then there are the people whose opinions of you really matter. Almost everyone can cherry-pick a few former colleagues willing to say nice things about them. Getting candid assessments, some companies believe, requires quietly contacting different set of past managers and coworkers. These backdoor references have long played a role in hiring, especially for senior roles. Now that job candidates are using artificial intelligence to write resumes and coach them through virtual interviews, businesses are desperate for human insight, so they are leaning into the backdoor references more than ever. They've become a lot more important, says headhunter Mark Toscano. The tools that people are using to present themselves in the best light possible are the same reason that companies are resorting to these backdoor references. How deep can the back channel go? Asking around in recruiting circles, I heard about a man whose candidacy was doomed by a thumbs down from his stepmother, who worked in the same industry. And you thought spiteful stepmothers wreaked havoc only in the fairy tales? Cinderella-style villains aside, companies doing their diligence may reach out to people you wish they wouldn't. Because this often happens in secret, you might never find out who helped or harmed your chances. Toscano said he tries to balance discretion and disclosure. Without naming names, he tells candidates that he plans to ask ex-colleagues about them and offers a chance to respond to criticism. Current coworkers are off-limits because he doesn't want applicants' employers to know they are thinking of jumping ship. Not everyone follows the same code,
which moves backdoor reference checking, a polarizing practice. Axe to grind. Sales executive Joe Fontana thought he had a job in the bag until his would-be employer contacted one of his former direct reports. Fontana had fired the man, for good reason, he insists, and the ex-employee took revenge with a scathing review. Fontana says he found out what happened through a third-party recruiter. Otherwise, he wouldn't have known why an offer didn't come. The experience taught him to weigh word of mouth carefully, but it doesn't stop him from using backdoor references in his current role as Chief Marketing and Growth Officer of Buyer Foresight, which helps client companies find sales leads. The intel on prospective hires is too valuable. While the potential for score settling makes job applicants sweat, it isn't as if people are constantly backstabbing one another. I've actually seen backdoor references help people more often, as opposed to being a detriment, says independent recruiter Kelly Hernevac. When you and other candidates have similar qualifications, a strong endorsement can push you over the top. Hernevac generally doesn't conduct backdoor references herself. More often, leaders at companies that retain her tap their own networks. A common scenario involves an executive calling up a former colleague who happened to work with one of the leading job applicants on the list. This is your regular reminder that it's a small world. You may not like the idea of people talking behind your back, but ask yourself, if you applied for a job and knew someone who worked for the hiring manager, would you contact that person on the sly to get the lowdown? Of course you would. Bigger issue. The uptick in backdoor reference checking reflects a growing problem in hiring. People on both sides of the recruiting game can't trust each other. I wrote recently about scammers who steal recruiters' identities to hustle job seekers out of money or personal information. LinkedIn says it's beefing up scam detection efforts, but can't catch everything. Meanwhile, some companies report that applicant fraud is rampant. We see the whole spectrum, from lying a little bit on your resume all the way up to corporate espionage and cyber attacks, says Daniel Yenisey, chief executive of Checker, a company that conducts background checks and identity verifications. At Zapier, which helps businesses automate and track their AI usage, an audit revealed more than three-quarters of the applications for recent senior engineering openings were fraudulent. The companies and others like it, global, fully remote, are targets, says Tracy Saintic, Zapier's global head of talent. In this environment, Zapier did an about-face. It had de-emphasized references because they can be time-consuming. The recruiting team also felt confident in its ability to assess candidates' skills. But about 18 months ago, Zapier started requiring hiring managers to have at least one live conversation with a reference before making an offer. Filling a senior role can involve calls to as many as 10 references, including backdoor or off-book references, as Zapier calls them. Candidates are told this will happen and can provide do-not-call lists to ensure privacy. We have to do this because, unfortunately, we can't just rely on what a candidate says anymore. We want to understand their impact and their work, and the best people to speak to that are the people who actually worked with them. This has become more important in this era of fraud than I've ever seen. If you need another reason to treat coworkers well, then here it is. People you managed or reported to years ago could hold your future job prospects in their hands. And on to our next story. Technology, artificial intelligence. Anthropic's new Fable AI model is met with user backlash over restrictions. Guardrails make the powerful model less useful for AI researchers, though the company says it would grant safeguard-free access to the science community. By Sam Schreckner. Anthropic is finally giving the public a taste of its next-generation model, but its blunt safety barriers are angering some artificial intelligence developers and users, and feeding a growing debate over who should be the keeper of dangerous AI capabilities. Dubbed Claude Fable 5, the new model that Anthropic released Tuesday is an update to the Mythos model that the company said was too dangerous to release widely.
That model spooked government officials and cybersecurity experts for its potential to find unknown vulnerabilities in software used around the globe. Fable comes with broad restrictions Anthropic says are aimed at kneecapping its ability to assist users with potentially dangerous activities. When a user touches on sensitive topics like bioweapons and cybersecurity, Fable pops up a notification, then redirects the conversation to an earlier, less capable model. Fable also degraded the quality of its responses about high-end AI development to be less useful for developers looking to build AI tools that might not have the same safeguards. For these responses, there was no pop-up notification, however. The company cited national security and its own terms of services as reasons for the invisible restrictions. A wave of AI experts reacted with frustration, accusing the company of gatekeeping to harm potential competitors and muddying the ability of outside researchers to assess and use Fable to its full potential. In response, the company said it would now make those safeguard notifications visible as well. A hidden safeguard is harder to probe and work around, the company said in a statement. We made the wrong trade-off and we apologize for not getting the balance right. Many complained the model was blocking them from discussing ostensibly benign topics like mathematics, biology, and chemistry, or even analyzing Fable's own publicly released system information. One user posted a screenshot of Fable refusing to answer a query on basic cellular anatomy. Tell me about mitochondria. Daria Untemaz, an immunologist and cancer researcher at the Jackson Laboratory, a nonprofit biomedical research organization, said he was quick to load up Fable to try it out, only to discover that it refused to answer any query. He suspects it is because his chat history includes biological topics. I can't even say the word cancer or the word hello, Unamat said. To me, it's a nightmare scenario that one company can decide what questions we are allowed to ask and what is a security issue or not. Regarding scientific research, Anthropic said it was initially necessary to be overly conservative and block most queries tied to biology work to avoid malicious actors conducting highly risky research. The company said it is now working to reduce unnecessary obstructions. It also plans to make Mythos class models such as Fable available without these safeguards to the broader biology and life sciences community, so these capabilities can be used to accelerate biomedical research and drug discovery, a spokesman said Wednesday. Others in AI research said that Anthropic, by admitting it was silently interfering with the model to make it less useful, was setting a dangerous precedent. Some said the degraded performance on AI development tasks will make evaluating or trusting model capabilities more difficult going forward. This is one of the times first that an AI company has rolled out a guardrail and there has been uniform disdain, said Sayash Kapoor, an AI researcher at Princeton University. It has led to a lot of justified anger. The new model does appear to be more powerful than previous generations. One user posted a video of a clunky but functional clone of the video game Grand Theft Auto showing it being coded autonomously by Fable. Anthropic's efforts with Fable show the narrow line the company is walking between pursuing its commercial interests and its stated safety goals. It is locked in a tight race with ChatGPT maker OpenAI for enterprise customers and investor interests as both head toward public stock offerings as soon as this fall. Yet Anthropic has touted safety since its founding, and its chief executive, Dario Amodei, has long expressed concern about risks its tools could create, from AI-enabled cyber attacks and bioweapons to machines that escape human control. Last week, Anthropic published a blog post saying it would be good for the world to develop an international mechanism to impose a slowdown or pause on advanced AI development. Sam Altman, OpenAI's CEO, echoed that call, saying in his own blog post
that there should be a global AI regulator. Critics have long said AI industry pronouncements about potential danger serve as marketing for their products and as a way to box out cheaper open source alternatives. Now some are saying the safety guardrails for the big AI companies put on their models lead to a kind of nanny state. As capabilities grow, the protections get more aggressive, sowing disagreement over who gets to decide what gets blocked. The question of whether the U.S. government could use Anthropic's AI for all lawful purposes is at the core of the company's ongoing legal dispute with the Defense Department. Real estate. Jared Kushner's $5 billion Albanian reality check. A luxury restore project in Albania triggers the Flamingo Revolution, a prosecutor's probe, and an EU warning. By Elliot Brown in London and Vladimir Karaj in Tirana, Albania. For over 3 years, Jared Kushner has striven to build a set of luxury hotels and resorts in a corner of Eastern Europe that U.S. investors typically overlook. It isn't going well. In the past 2 weeks, a proposed Kushner development on an environmentally protected beach in Albania has exploded as a political issue in the country. Thousands of protesters have been marching daily. A special prosecutor has opened an investigation into land sales, and even the European Union's executive arm has voiced concerns to Albania about the project, sparking worries it could imperil the country's bid to join the bloc. On the streets in the capital, Tirana, protesters have cited the project to air grievances about unchecked power, environmental degradation, and real estate development, putting the country's Prime Minister, Edi Rama, on the defensive. In near-daily appearances, he was vowed to press ahead, characterizing the luxury development as an economic boon for one of Europe's poorest countries. Asher Abshera, one of Kushner's partners leading the development, said in an interview he respects the will of Albanians to protest, adding that many of the concerns raised about the project come before the company has released details of what it wants to build. There will be engagement and there will be dialogue, Abshera said. We're committed to creating a place that I think not only will be beautiful, but will be enjoyable. The imbroglio has numerous echoes of Kushner's experience late last year in Serbia, where he had hoped to build a Trump-branded hotel on a Belgrade site once bombed by the North Treaty Organization. A special prosecutor's investigation into fast-track government approvals followed, protests mounted, and Kushner pulled out. While President Trump's family has met little resistance in the U.S., Congress over its growing business ties with crypto companies, drone makers, and a nuclear fusion company, Kushner's development projects have managed to strike a nerve in the Balkans. The projects in both Albania and Serbia have served as rallying points for critics, with a range of frustrations blurring traditional political dividing lines. In Albania, protester demands vary from halting the project to reversing a law allowing development in protected areas to ending corruption. Protests are very common, but this one is different, not rooted in political partisanship, said Fred Abrams, who wrote Modern Albania, a book on the country's transition from communism. It is the largest, most significant civic and civil protest since the fall of communism, he said. Christina Giavelli, a 30-year-old environmental engineer who marched in Tirana last week, said people are exhausted with concerns about bad infrastructure, healthcare, education, and other issues. And then you hear the Prime Minister talking about €4 billion resort, she said. Isn't that madness? The Kushner-tied Albanian real estate project calls for swaths of hotels, villas, and other developments on a striking spit of beach in the village of Zvernik. Flamingos feed in a lagoon on the thin peninsula. Protesters call the demonstrations the Flamingos Revolt, and sheep graze next to locals swimming in the ocean. It is one component of a $5 billion development planned by Kushner and his partners, one of the largest ever foreign investments in the country.
The other piece, the former military island of Sazan, envisions an ultra-luxury resort just across the water from Zvernik. In an awkwardly timed podcast released at the same time protests were gaining steam, Ivanka Trump extolled the Sazan project, calling it a private land island, adding, "We have 5 miles of beachfront at Zvernik." While Kushner and his partners have been looking to build on the peninsula for over 2 years, it burst into public awareness last week after the development group lined the site with fencing and spools of razor wire. Villagers and protesters who arrived soon after clashed with private security guards, and a video spread rapidly of a man being roughed up and dragged through the dirt by guards. Abshara, Kushner's partner, described the video as horrific and said it was a bad decision to put up the fence, one he attributed to an unnamed third-party contractor. Kushner hasn't had much involvement since becoming involved with the Trump administration on Middle East peace deals, Abshara said. He said he is largely working with the El Kayat family of Qatar, which is an investor in both Albanian projects. Kushner declined to comment. Kushner, who led his family real estate firm before joining the first Trump administration, segued into private equity soon after Trump left office, initially raising over $3 billion, mostly from sovereign wealth funds or royal families of Saudi Arabia, Qatar, and the United Arab Emirates. At the same time, he began a return to real estate, winning the blessing of the leaders of Serbia and Albania to develop property on publicly owned sites, the former army headquarters in Belgrade and the island of Sazan. Critics said both countries were trying to curry favor with President Trump, something both leaders deny. Kushner said his business partners shouldn't expect anything in return from the U.S. government. Kushner has said he spotted an opportunity in Belgrade, where local developers have experienced booming demand. In Albania, he was intrigued by growing tourism in a Mediterranean country that lacked the same high-end hotel infrastructure of its coastal neighbors of Greece and Montenegro. He chatted with Rama, the prime minister, on a yacht trip to the country and again at Davos, saying he wanted to invest. His interest was welcomed with open arms. Rama had been trying to position Albania as a destination for luxury tourism, which tends to create far more jobs than mid-range hospitality. While Kushner and Abshara began negotiating with the government to develop the island of Sazan, Abshara said he began looking at Severn. Working with the Kastardi family, a large Albanian banker business owner whose name adorns gas stations around the country, they put together a deal to buy land on the peninsula. Zvernik has proven to be a thicket of Albanian property disputes, a common problem given that the country nationalized property during communism, then underwent a messy process of returning it to private ownership. Legal fights have clogged courts for years, with cases riddled with allegations of corruption and deed forgery. And that's all we have time for today. This brings us to the end of today's edition of the Wall Street Journal. I'm Cicely Tiernan, your volunteer broadcaster on Sun Sounds of Arizona. Stay tuned for more interesting programs on Sun Sounds.

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2: Hello, this is Gary Wesselman with the Mind's Eye In-Depth Sports Show, recorded on June 4th, 2026. We're still working our way through the Sports Illustrated World Cup preview, and since that is now even closer, we'll continue on with some of the scouting reports for today's show. The 2026 World Cup will be bigger than ever, thanks to an expanded field that will bring 48 teams, split into a dozen groups of four, to the festivities. With the help of an artist from each nation who is asked to capture the spirit of the game in their homeland, we've got what you need to know about all of the competitors. Group A, Czechia. Containing this big lineup will be a tall order. Czechia's road to the World Cup was far from straightforward. After finishing second to Croatia in group play, Miroslav Kubek's side survived two nerve-wracking playoff penalty shootouts, first against Ireland and Denmark, to secure its spot. Its first World Cup appearance as Czechia marks the return of a team that is big. Five of the 10 outfield players who started against Denmark are at least 6'3", physical and dominant in the air. With a resolute defense and towering attacking threats, Czechia will no doubt test every opponent in its group. X Factor, Patrick Schick, forward. Why will opposing defenses fear the Bayer Leverkusen hitman? At Euro 2020, Schick finished tied with Cristiano Ronaldo as the top scorer and netted the goal of the tournament from the halfway line against Scotland. Breakout star, Pavel Suk, midfielder. A playmaker with silky feet, Lions' 2025 signing is reinventing how Czechia creates chances. His vision and blistering form, 17 goals and 11 assists in all competitions this season, make him the team's secret weapon. Likely finish, round of 32. Team history, FIFA ranking 41, World Cup appearance 10th, last appearance 2006 in the group stage, best finish, runner-up 1934 and 1962. Manager, Miroslav Kubek. Iconic moment, three red cards, a keeper playing with a broken arm, extra time and some lenient refereeing, Czechoslovakia's 1-1 quarterfinal draw with Brazil, which would go on to win the replayed game in 1938, is one of the World Cup's wildest matches. Mexico, a high-energy El Tri side, has high hopes. Mexico will become the first nation to host the World Cup three times, and its fervent fans will be buoyed by the fact that its best results have come on home soil. Despite years of turmoil and unconvincing performances, manager Javier Aguirre will lead the co-host for a third time. He has a disciplined side that is short on flair but has a high engine. Only four countries have been to more World Cups, but El Tri has won just 17 matches and 17 appearances. Playing in front of an important patient fan base will not make it easy to significantly add to that total. X Factor, Raul Jimenez, forward. The striker's remarkable resurgence at Fulham, 12 goals last year and 9 through 31 games this season, could reach its pinnacle when he plays in his fourth World Cup, if the 35-year-old scores his first tournament goal. Breakout star, Gilberto Mora, midfielder. With Mexico's talent drought at its most dire, the Tijuana team has reinvigorated El Tri's hopes. Still 17 and somewhat injury-prone, Mora is a potential generational talent and seems bound for a marquee European move when he turns 18 this fall. Likely finish, round of 16. Team history, FIFA ranking, 15. World Cup appearance, 18th, last appearance, 2022, group stage, best finish, quarterfinals, 1970-1986. Manager, Javier Aguirre. Iconic moment, Noah Era penal. From the halfway line against Scotland. Breakout star, Pavel Suk, midfielder. A playmaker with silky feet, Lions' 2025 signing is reinventing how Czechia creates

iconic moment, three red cards, a keeper playing with a broken arm, extra time and some lenient refereeing, Czechoslovakia's 1-1 quarterfinal draw with Brazil, which would go on to win the replayed game in 1938, is one of the World Cup's wildest matches. Mexico, a high-energy El Tri side, has high hopes. Mexico will become the first nation to host the World Cup three times, and its fervent fans will be buoyed by the fact that its best results have come on home soil. Despite years of turmoil and unconvincing performances, manager Javier Aguirre will lead the co-host for a third time. He has a disciplined side that is short on flair but has a high engine. Only four countries have been to more World Cups, but El Tri has won just 17 matches and 17 appearances. Playing in front of an important patient fan base will not make it easy to significantly add to that total. X Factor, Raul Jimenez, forward. The striker's remarkable resurgence at Fulham, 12 goals last year and 9 through 31 games this season, could reach its pinnacle when he plays in his fourth World Cup, if the 35-year-old scores his first tournament goal. Breakout star, Gilberto Mora, midfielder. With Mexico's talent drought at its most dire, the Tijuana team has reinvigorated El Tri's hopes. Still 17 and somewhat injury-prone, Mora is a potential generational talent and seems bound for a marquee European move when he turns 18 this fall. Likely finish, round of 16. Team history, FIFA ranking, 15. World Cup appearance, 18th, last appearance, 2022, group stage, best finish, quarterfinals, 1970-1986. Manager, Javier Aguirre. Iconic moment, Noah Era Penal. Mexico's 2014 quarterfinal hopes were cruelly ended after a very soft stoppage time Rafa Marquez penalty was awarded to the Netherlands, leaving an entire nation to repeat those three words in disbelief. South Africa. Get ready for the return of the Vuvuzela. South Africa pulled off a surprise by topping CAF Group C to qualify for the 2026 field, edging out a star-studded Nigeria to return to the tournament for the first time since hosting in 2010. That year, as in their two previous World Cup appearances, Bafana Bafana exited at the group stage, and expectations are again modest this time around. Hugo Brew's squad has drawn a manageable group, but lacks top-tier talent. Still, their passionate, horn-blowing fans will no doubt bring the party to North America, no matter how far the team advances. X Factor, Ronwen Williams, goalkeeper. Williams saved four Cabo Verde penalties in a shootout at the 2023 Africa Cup of Nations, showing his cool. Can he perform under pressure again? We'll find out when he faces Mexico and 83,000 screaming fans at Estadio Azteca in the opener. Breakout star, Mimkazeli Momkazi, defender. Let's just say nobody will be shoving the Chicago Fire defender off the ball anytime soon. Despite being only 20, this 5'11 man mountain has little respect for his elders and, if given sight of the goal, is likely to let rip with his powerful left foot. Likely finish, group stage. Team history, FIFA ranking, 60. World Cup appearance, 4th. Last appearance, 2010 in the group stage. Best finish, group stage, 1998-2002-2010. Manager, Hugo Bruce. Iconic moment, Sipuiwe Tshabalala's opening goal against Mexico at the 2010 World Cup in South Africa transcended the sport of soccer. Goal Bafana Bafana, goal for South Africa, goal for all Africa, commentator Peter Drury famously shouted. South Korea. These warriors win by using their minds. South Korea was the only team to go unbeaten in AFC qualifying with 11 wins and 5 draws. Without overwhelming opponents, Hong Moeng Boy's side, built on a disciplined back three, was tough to break down. The Taeguk Warriors are organized, patient in possession, and strike at the right moment, often through their wingbacks. That measured approach is one Hong will carry into the summer, aiming to outthink rather than outmuscle the competition. Matching the country's fourth-place finish in 2002 may be ambitious, but a favorable group offers hope. X Factor, Son Heung-min, forward. Now entering the twilight of his career, the 33-year-old remains South Korea's talisman. The Los Angeles FC star has the skills to unlock any defense and will be motivated to make amends

0: after a disappointing 2022 World Cup. Breakout star, Yang Min-hoik, midfielder. If Sun is South Korea's present, then here is its future. The explosive young winger, also blessed with a keen eye for goal, shattered records in the K-League before being snapped up by Tottenham Hotspur, Sun's former club, no less, in 2024. Likely finish, round of 16. Team history, World Cup appearance, 12th. Last appearance, 2022, round of 16. Best finish, 4th place, 2002. Manager, Hung Mueang-bo. Iconic moment, An Jung-hwan became a national hero after scoring the golden goal against Italy in the 2002 World Cup round of 16. The strike, though, infuriated Italian fans and his club, Serie A side Perugia, which famously tore up his contract. Group B, Bosnia and Herzegovina. The Dragons will lean on a fiery vet. Bosnia and Herzegovina nearly blew it three times during qualifying, giving up a 77th-minute equalizer on the final match day, getting outplayed by Wales in the playoff semifinal, and needing a late goal and penalties to beat a 10-man Italy team. In years past, Bosnia developed gifted central playmakers, but this team is more practical and functional, doing much of its damage by whipping in crosses to Edin Dzeko. The ageless striker has 73 goals for his country. The rest of the lineup that featured in March has a combined 17. X-Factor, Edin Dzeko, forward. With more than 1,000 career appearances, club and international, and over 450 goals, this is the ultimate swan song for the 40-year-old. But don't mistake him for an old-timer out for one last ride. He scored 6 times during qualifying. Breakout star, Esmir Bajratarevic, midfielder. It's unusual for a young player to look so comfortable at the senior level, but the 21-year-old Wisconsin-born PSV winger gives off serious confidence vibes. He's difficult to brush off the ball, always looking for the killer pass and an accurate shooter. Likely finish, round of 32. Team history, FIFA ranking, 65. World Cup appearance, 2nd. Last appearance, 2014 group stage. Best finish, 2014 group stage. Manager, Sergei Barbarez. Fun fact, Bosnia and Herzegovina faces the most grueling travel schedule of the entire group stage, playing in 3 cities spanning coast to coast. Starting out in Toronto and heading to Los Angeles and Seattle will total more than 3,100 miles. Canada. History could be made north of the border. Don't be surprised to see fans running into the streets if their team picks up a single point. Canada has lost each of its previous 6 World Cup matches, but with the feverish pace of Alphonso Davies, the goal-scoring confidence of Jonathan David, and the stepovers of Tyrone Buchanan, another shutout seems unlikely. With home field advantage in Toronto and Vancouver, manager Jesse Marsh hopes the pesky, high-pressing style that led his team to the 2024 Copa America semis against reigning World Cup champ Argentina will ignite a feverish campaign. X-Factor, Jonathan David, forward. Any attacker who goes by the nickname Iceman can be relied upon to keep his cool under pressure in front of the goal. Expect the 26-year-old Juventus forward, who was born in New York City, to be a factor in a potential dark horse run for Canada. Breakout star, Ismail Kone, midfielder. After a rough 1-year stint in Marseille that saw him rarely play and get loaned to Rennes, the flashy central midfielder has rediscovered his verve at Sassuolo and Serie A. The 24-year-old is a dynamic runner with the ball. Likely finish, round of 32. Team history, FIFA ranking, 30th. World Cup appearance, 3rd. Last appearance, 2022, group stage. Best finish, group stage, 1986 and 2022. Manager, Jesse Marsh. Iconic moment, it took Canada 5 World Cup matches to score. So imagine the delight when Alphonso Davies headed home 67 seconds into its 2022 match against Croatia. The less said about the subsequent 4 Croatian goals, the better. Qatar. The host with the most losses can only get better. In 2022, Qatar became the worst performing host nation in World Cup history, losing all three of its matches. The team has a few players who are accomplished pros in the Persian Gulf region, but they haven't been tested much on a wider international scale. That showed when Qatar couldn't keep pace with fellow World Cup sides Iran and Uzbekistan during qualifying. Manager Julen Lopetegui is also short on World Cup experience. He was sacked by Spain on the eve of the 2018 tournament for negotiating with Real Madrid behind his federation's back. X-Factor, Akram Afif, midfielder. A prolific scorer for the top Qatari club Al Saad, Afif was named best footballer in Asia in 2024. The right-footed 29-year-old, who plays on the left side, confounds defenders. He has 40 international goals, second most in Qatar's history. Breakout star, Mohamed Al-Manai, midfielder. In order for Afif to flourish, there needs to be a creative force behind him fashioning opportunities. That's the role of the 22-year-old midfielder who was named the best under-23 player by the Qatar FA in 2024-25. Likely finish, group stage. FIFA ranking, 55th. World Cup appearance, 2nd. Last appearance, 2022. Group stage. Best finish, group stage, 2022. Manager Julen Lopetegui. Fun fact, Qatar arrives at the World Cup as reigning Asian champion after winning the last two AFC Asian Cups in 2019 and 23. Remarkably, the team had never so much as gotten past the quarterfinals in 9 earlier appearances at the tournament. Switzerland. Don't sleep on the humble Swiss. Switzerland has long been an unspectacular force on the World Cup stage, a regular attendee to the party that often departs before the cake has been cut. Manager Murat Yakin's team has gone out in the first knockout stage in each of the past three tournaments. Hopes to go deeper are made possible by a wise and experienced group. But they lack in flair and individualism, they more than make up for in organization, camaraderie, and an unassuming reputation that often lulls opponents into a false sense of security. X-Factor, Granit Xhaka, midfielder. Once known as a hot-headed liability at Arsenal, the Swiss captain has rebuilt his reputation. Technical, yet tenacious, he led Bayer Leverkusen to a domestic double in 2023-24 and has continued his renaissance at Sunderland. Breakout star, Johan Manzambi, midfielder. Xhaka's talented mentee has the ability to dazzle audiences. The 20-year-old has scored 3 times in just 10 caps for the Swiss and has impressed at FC Freiburg with his precision passing, direct running, and finishing. Likely finish, round of 16. Team history, FIFA ranking 19th. World Cup appearance, 13th. Last appearance, 2022, round of 16. Best finish, quarterfinals, 1934, 1938, 1954. Manager, Murat Yakin. Iconic moment, Switzerland's best chance at making the World Cup semifinals wilted in 140-degree heat in 1954. As host, the Swiss surrendered a 3-goal lead to an Austria side that prevailed 7-5 in what remains the highest-scoring World Cup match. Group C, Brazil. The Seleção are embracing teamwork. Brazil might be the most successful team in World Cup history, but it has only one semifinal appearance since 2002. Manager Carlo Ancelotti is slowly transforming a squad of individual stars with varying levels of experience into a cohesive unit. Despite the big names headlining the attack, Brazil does not punish opponents with a flurry of goals. Instead, the Seleção bide their time before picking the perfect moment to strike. Having a world-class goalkeeper, Liverpool's Alisson Becker, helps the team secure narrow yet comfortable results. X-Factor, Vinicius Jr., forward. An absolute menace in the final third, the speedster loves to make a mockery of defenders. Reunited with Ancelotti, his manager at Real Madrid for 4 seasons, Vinny Jr. is poised to finally translate his club form to the national team. Breakout star, Estevão, midfielder. Only a special player draws comparisons to Neymar, succeeds at Chelsea, and garners praise from the tough Ancelotti before turning 19. With Real Madrid's Rodrigo out with a torn ACL, Brazil will rely on Estevão, who has its own injury issues. Likely finish, semifinals. FIFA ranking, 6th. World Cup appearance, 23rd. Last appearance, 2022, the quarterfinals. Best finish, champion, 1958, 1962, 1970, 1994, 2002. Manager, Carlo Ancelotti. Iconic moment, a jaw-dropping goal against Italy capped Brazil's third World Cup in 1970. Seven players contributed in the build-up to Carlos Alberto's thunderous strike in a 4-1 win that gave Brazil permanent possession of the Jules Rimet Trophy. Haiti, the feel-good story of the tournament. A tiny island immersed in social and economic turmoil, Haiti defied the odds to end its 52-year-long wait and become the first Caribbean nation to qualify for a second World Cup. The melting pot roster, for instance, Sunderland striker Wilson Isidore, who scored in his first start for Haiti in March, was born in France, matches the island's identity, and even more dual nationals could join the cause to improve a team that will be playing with house money. The Grenadiers are far from favorites, but their presence is a love letter to the nation's unbreakable resilience. X Factor, Jean-Rickner Bellegarde, midfielder. Convincing the Wolverhampton attacking midfielder to switch his allegiance from France was a defining moment in Haiti's World Cup journey. Bellegarde's visionary play has made him a mainstay in the middle of the park. Breakout star, Shashu Kashmir, midfielder. Called up to the Haiti roster for the first time last October, the Guadeloupe-born playmaker, now with AJ Auxerre, is a handful on the right side. Casimir provided the assist on the winning goal in the final qualifier, which punched the squad's ticket. Likely finish, group stage, team history, FIFA ranking 83rd, World Cup appearance 2nd, last appearance 1974 group stage, best finish group stage 1974. Manager, Sebastian Mignet. Fun fact, Sebastian Mignet oversaw Haiti's qualification without ever setting foot in the country. The Frenchman, who was appointed as manager in 2024, and his team were forced to play their home matches 500 miles away in Willemstad, Curaçao. Morocco, the Atlas Lions are ready to roar. Morocco has provided its share of highs, becoming the first African team to reach the World Cup semis in 2022, a perfect qualifying campaign for this tournament, and lows, a humbling round of 16 loss to lowly Benin at the 2019 Africa Cup of Nations, needing a forfeit to win the AFCON final in January on home turf. New manager Mohamed Oubai, who preaches discipline, doesn't have any experience at the senior international level, but he does have some hardware. He led Morocco to the 2025 U20 World Cup Championship. X-Factor, Ashraf Hakimi, defender. Morocco has one of the best fullbacks in the world on its right flank. A 2025 Champions League winner with PSG, Hakimi loves to set up his teammates, 3 assists in qualifying, almost as much as he loves going on lung-busting runs. Breakout star, Ilyes Akhomach, midfielder. The 22-year-old can make an impact off the bench, often playing on the right and cutting inside with his preferred left foot. Having trained at Barcelona for 6 years when he was a teenager, Akhomach is now with Rayo Vallecano in La Liga. Likely finish, quarterfinals. Team history, FIFA ranking 8th, World Cup appearance 7th, last appearance 2022, 4th place, best finish 4th place 2022. Manager, Mohamed Kouabi. Iconic moment, Youssef En-Nesyri's stunning 42nd minute header, the lone goal in Morocco's win against Portugal in the quarterfinals, is one of the defining images of the 2022 World Cup. That, and Cristiano Ronaldo's post-game tears. Scotland, the tartan army is on the march. Scotland erupted in celebration and then breathed a collective sigh of relief after scoring 2 stoppage time goals to beat Denmark 4-2 on the final day of qualifying to reach the 2026 World Cup. Is there enough magic left to make it to the knockout stage for the first time? Steve Clark's team won't wow anyone with free-flowing, beautiful play, but it is particularly effective in physical, chaotic games where its energy, direct play, and set-piece prowess can disrupt opponents. Grinding out one win might be enough to advance. X Factor, Scott McTominay, midfielder. Once a Man U holding midfielder, he has reinvented himself into an elite playmaker and goal-scoring threat at Napoli. McTominay has a way of delivering when his country needs him the most, such as his bicycle kick goal in the decisive qualifier. Breakout star, Ben Gannon Doak, forward. Quick and fearless with the ball at his feet, the Bournemouth forward is the kind of old-fashioned winger that fullbacks hate to come up against, especially if the 20-year-old is used as an impact substitute against tiring defensive legs. Likely finish, group stage. Team history, FIFA ranking 43rd, World Cup appearance 9th, last appearance 1998, group stage, best finish, group stage, 1954, 1958, 1974, 1978, 1982, 1986, 1990, 1998. Manager, Steve Clark. Iconic moment, the greatest goal of Scotland's greatest cup performance, Archie Gemmills against the Netherlands in 1978, where he dribbled past three players and chipped the keeper, is shown on a loop at the Scottish Football Museum. Group D, Australia. The Socceroos are primed for a jump forward. Behind its golden generation, Australia reached the World Cup round of 16 for the first time in 2006. A key member of that team was centre-back Tony Popovich, whose tournament was cut short by a calf injury. Now he's leading his country's next generation, one that surprisingly reached the knockout stage in Qatar. Popovich has preached the sound organization, allowing the Socceroos to strike on the counterattack. The team is light on technically skilled players, but the discipline the former defender has instilled makes the Aussies tough to crack. X Factor, Matthew Ryan, goalkeeper. The most familiar Aussie player is the team's keeper, who has had stints in Spain, England, the Netherlands, and France. Ryan is an impressive shot stopper, particularly from the penalty spot, and is also known for his distribution. Breakout star, Nestori Irankunda, forward. The 20-year-old, a former Bayern Munich product, is the perfect attacking outlet for a team whose success is predicated on a tiny defense while maximizing limited attacking moments. Irankunda is also an impact threat from set pieces. Likely finish, round of 32. Team history, FIFA ranking 27th, World Cup appearance 7th, last appearance 2022, round of 16, best finish, round of 16, 2006 and 2022. Manager, Tony Popovich. Iconic moment, Australia returned to the big stage in 2006 with Goose Hiddink at the helm. Trailing Japan 1-0 with 6 minutes left in the group stage opener, substitute Tim Cahill scored twice to help seal the Socceroos' first World Cup victory. Paraguay. Don't expect goal fest with La Albiroja. Paraguay was one of the unexpected success stories of the 2010 World Cup in South Africa, making a stirring run to the quarterfinals before losing to eventual champion Spain. Then came a 16-year exile, when that finally ended thanks to a CONMEBOL qualifying campaign that saw the team concede just 10 goals in 18 games. Alas, La Albiroja only scored 14. Paraguay's hopes will rest on its tenacious midfield and back line, anchored by the centre-back pairing of captain Gustavo Gomez and Sunderland star Omar Alderete, remaining unimpregnable. X-Factor, Miguel Amarón, midfielder. Now in his second go-round with Atlanta United, a 7-year stint in Newcastle was sandwiched in between, the 32-year-old has shown no signs of slowing, picking up 3 assists in the MLS club's first 7 games. Breakout star, Diego Gomez, midfielder. MLS fans will remember Gomez playing alongside Lionel Messi at Inter Miami. Now a Premier League regular at Brighton, the box-to-box midfielder is brimming with energy and at 6 feet, 170 pounds, plenty of physicality. Predicted finish, group stage, team history, FIFA ranking 40th, World Cup appearance, 9th, last appearance, 2010, quarterfinals, best finish, quarterfinals, 2010. Manager, Gustavo Alfaro. Fun fact, not satisfied with being an accomplished shot stopper, in 1998, José Luis Chilavert became the first goalkeeper to take a direct free kick in a World Cup against Bulgaria. It was Paraguay's best chance in what ended up as a 0-0 draw. Turkey, the Crescent Stars lack star power. Turkey is the epitome of a team whose style mirrors the makeup of its squad. Vincenzo Montella's side weds the flair of its exciting young attackers with strong, mature defensive discipline. Without the ball, Turkey is compact and hard-working. In possession, however, it becomes a very different story. With Hakan Calhanoglu Dictating the tempo in the midfield, the Crescent Stars are comfortable patiently controlling the ball before striking. The team's weakness is the lack of a natural striker, and a lead forward could take Turkey to the next level. X Factor, Arda Güler, midfielder. At just 21, the Real Madrid wunderkind is already Turkey's main man. Whether deployed centrally or out wide, he can conjure magic in an instant, curling shots into the top corner or threading passes that unlock even the tightest defenses. Breakout star, Barış Alper Yılmaz, forward. Galatasaray's versatile winger is the epitome of an under-the-radar player. If the 26-year-old can replicate his electrifying displays at the club level for Turkey, expect his reputation and appeal to bigger clubs to soar. Likely finish, round of 16. Team history, 22nd. World Cup appearance, 3rd. Last appearance, 2002. 3rd place, best finish, 3rd place, 2002. Manager, Vincenzo Montella. Iconic moment. Turkey's entire 2002 World Cup was unforgettable, but nothing tops Hakan Şükür's blink-and-you'll-miss-it strike 10.8 seconds into his team's victory in the third-place game against South Korea, the fastest goal in tournament history. United States. Home could be very sweet for the Yanks. Will this be the summer that U.S. fans are rewarded for optimistically chanting, "I believe that we will win," for years? Highlighted by Christian Pulisic's dynamic play down the wing and Weston McKennie's Swiss Army knife abilities in midfield, the co-hosts have plenty of talent. It will be up to ever-confident manager Mauricio Pochettino to make the most of it. One thing that doesn't inspire confidence is the team's ability to eclipse its 2002 quarterfinal surge. The U.S. lost its first two friendlies of 2026 by a combined score of 7-2 at home. X Factor, Christian Pulisic, forward. The AC Milan forward has game-breaking qualities, smooth, incisive dribbling, and an ability to exploit space, but he hasn't scored a goal for the USMNT since November 2024, and he will find himself under extreme pressure to deliver on home soil. Breakout star, Alex Freeman, defender. Fresh off a move to La Liga's Villarreal after starring with Orlando City, where he was the MLS Young Player of the Year in 2025, the 21-year-old is a pacey right back who loves to get forward. His finishing ability is more akin to an attacker. Likely finish, round of 16. Team history, FIFA ranking 16th. World Cup appearance, 12th. Last appearance, 2022, round of 16. Best finish, semifinals, 1930. Manager, Mauricio Pochettino. Iconic moment, forwards Brian McBride and Landon Donovan scored the goals in a chippy 2-0 win over Mexico that sent the United States to the 2002 World Cup quarterfinals and cemented the 2-0 legend that lives on to this day. Group E, Côte d'Ivoire. Les Elephants will be up to the task, Didier Drogba and the Touré brothers, Yaya and Kolo, led Côte d'Ivoire to three state World Cups between 2006 and 2014. But without those national heroes, La Elephants never made it back again, until now. Those teams never moved past the group stage, but during qualifying, his squad showed it had has the grit to win tight games. Côte d'Ivoire didn't concede a goal in 10 matches, but 5 of its 8 wins were 1-0 or 2-0. Credit that to coach Emerus Faye, who has instilled a more patient approach to a team that previously had a reputation for being chaotic. X Factor, Amad Diallo, forward. It took a while after he made headlines with a $45 million transfer in 2021 to Manchester United, but Amad is finally a starter for his country. He usually plays on the right, but is naturally two-footed, wonderfully versatile, and wholly unpredictable. Breakout star, Yann Diomande, forward. One of European soccer's most talked-about talents, the 19-year-old left-winger burst with explosive pace, has created and converted chances at will for RB Leipzig, and routinely headlines transfer gossip columns. Likely finish, round of 32. Team history, FIFA ranking 34, World Cup appearance 4th, last appearance 2014 group stage, best finish group stage 2006, 2010, and 2014. Manager, Emerus Faye. Fun fact, if Lael Fonts end up in a penalty shootout, get comfy. Two of Côte d'Ivoire's three AFCON finals victories came on shootouts that lasted at least 11 rounds, meaning that, yes, even the goalkeepers had to step up to the spot. Curaçao. The Blue Wave are the ultimate underdogs. Yes, Curaçao will be the smallest nation ever to compete at the World Cup in terms of population and landmass, but underestimate the Blue Wave at your own peril. They didn't lose a single game in CONCACAF's 18-month-long qualifying journey. As an independent territory of the Netherlands, Curaçao's talent comes from a rich diaspora. Only one player on the roster to secure qualification was born and raised on the island. However, the team's hopes took a hit when 78-year-old coach Dick Advocaat opted to resign instead of leading a third different nation to a World Cup. X Factor? Tahith Chong, midfielder. The former Netherlands youth international, who played for Man U and now is at Sheffield United, switched allegiances in 2025 and wasted little time making an impact, scoring a pair of goals in his first start for Curaçao last September. Breakout star, Levano Comaneci, midfielder. Tall, strong, agile, and multi-skilled, the 22-year-old former Juventus and PSV Eindhoven youth product anchors the midfield for the Blue Wave, but also can drop into the back line to allow the team's fullbacks to dart forward in transition. Likely finish, group stage, team history, FIFA ranking 82nd, World Cup appearance, first, tournament debut, top international result, quarterfinals, 2019 Gold Cup, manager, Fred Rutten. Fun fact, MetLife Stadium decided the 2026 World Cup final could accommodate nearly half of Curaçao's population of 185,000. The island itself is roughly a quarter of the size of Houston, where the Blue Wave plays its World Cup opener. Ecuador. La Tricolor will rely on a pair of blues. Ecuador knows a bit about being overlooked and counted out when often stacked against South American powerhouses like Argentina and Brazil. Yet, while the world wasn't looking, Sebastian Becsese molded his team, which finished second in qualifying ahead of Brazil, into a defensive force that's capable of keeping the biggest names and best nations quiet thanks to its tactical discipline and aggressive approach without the ball. Ecuador's elite back line also fuels La Tri's build-up play, forging a system and an identity that could force the world to take notice. X Factor, Moises Caicedo, midfielder. Arguably the Premier League's best midfielder, the Diamond of Ecuador is a destroyer with a knack for scoring world-class goals. His defensive work and distribution have been well worth the $147 million transfer fee Chelsea paid for him in 2023. Breakout star, Kendry Páez, midfielder. While Páez hasn't yet established himself in Chelsea's current plans, the teenager was loaned to Argentine side River Plate in January. His wizardry on the ball alone gets him to the World Cup, where he will be looking to turn the hype into reality. Likely finish, round of 32. Team history, FIFA ranking 23rd, World Cup appearance 5th, last appearance, 2022 group stage, best finish, round of 16, 2006. Manager, Sebastian Becsese. Fun fact, despite expressing interest, Ecuador ultimately declined FIFA's invitation to the inaugural 1930 World Cup in Uruguay due to the prohibitive cost. It would be another 72 years before the country graced the game's biggest showcase. Germany, a traditional power, tries to regain its mojo. Germany has reached the semifinals at 12 World Cups, making its repeat group stage exits in 2018 and 22 all the more shocking. But after Manuel Neuer, Toni Kroos, Thomas Müller, and Ilkay Gundogan hung up their jerseys for good in 2024, taking 451 caps and 56 years of combined national team experience with them, 2026 marks the beginning of a fresh chapter. There are still vets, mostly on defense, but the attack is spearheaded by 23-year-old Florian Wirtz, another relative neophyte is Julian Nagelsmann, an analytically-minded coach with no World Cup experience. X-Factor, Jamal Musiala, midfielder. The Bayern Munich maestro, who tied for the Golden Boot with 3 goals at Euro 2024, will pull the strings for Germany in the midfield. He is back to full health from a horrific broken leg and dislocated ankle at last year's Club World Cup. Breakout star, Nick Woltemade, forward. Largely unknown outside of Germany this time last year, a big-money transfer to Newcastle United thrust him into the Premier League spotlight. International teams yet to experience the rangy attacker's skill set firsthand are in for a surprise. Likely finish, round of 16. Team history, FIFA ranking 10th, World Cup appearance 21st, Last appearance, 2022 group stage, best finish, champion, 1954, 1974, 1990, and 2014. Manager, Julian Nagelsmann. Iconic moment? No one could have foreseen Germany's 7-1 annihilation of Brazil in the 2014 World Cup semis, going up 5-0 in the first 29 minutes. So beaten were the hosts that German manager Joachim Löw told his team not to ridicule Brazil. Group F, Japan. Injuries are making the samurai blue. Japan manager Hajime Murayasu has a squad that is known for its high-intensity pressing and endless energy reserves. He's going to need that because his side has been hit by a handful of serious injuries. Takumi Minamino of AS Monaco will miss the tournament after tearing his ACL, and captain Wataru Endo is also doubtful to make the trip after undergoing ankle surgery. Losing two Champions League caliber players hurts, but Moriyasu's squad still has the attacking dynamism and invaluable experience required to spring a surprise or two. X Factor, Takafusa Kubo, forward. Known as the Japanese Messi in his homeland due to his superb technical ability, Real Sociedad's 5'7 forward will bamboozle defenders with his searing speed and supreme agility. He racked up 4 goals and 8 assists in qualifying. Breakout star, Zion Suzuki, goalkeeper. Having already dazzled in Italy with Parma, the athletic 23-year-old keeper, who was born in Newark, can now thrust himself into the crosshairs of big clubs. He's been linked with AC Milan by taking his status from regional to global star. Likely finish, round of 32. FIFA ranking, 18th. World Cup appearance, 8th. Last appearance, 2022, round of 16. Best finish, round of 16, 2002, 2010, 2018, 2022. Manager, Hajime Moriyasu. Iconic moment. Japan got a brutal draw in 2022, being matched up with Germany and Spain in Qatar, but the Samurai Blue beat both former world champions, with help from a pair of equalizers from sub Ritsu Don, to win that group of death. Netherlands. The Flying Dutchman won't be flying high. No country has appeared in more World Cup finals without having lifted the trophy than the nation that gave the world total football. Don't expect the Dutch to get far enough for a fourth attempt. Ronald Koeman's side should be aesthetically pleasing in attack, aiming to dominate possession against inferior opposition and taking a more direct approach versus stronger outfits. But this is a team that, despite the inclusion of the likes of Virgil van Dijk, Frenkie de Jong, and Memphis Depay, lacks the same wow factor of years gone by. X Factor, Memphis Depay. 8 qualifying goals from the headband aficionado made him the Netherlands' all-time leading scorer with 55. Now 32, the Corinthians forward has been less prolific at the club level of late, but continues to pack a punch when wearing orange. Breakout star, Mickey van de Ven, defender. After having served as a reserve at Euro 2024, the Tottenham Hotspur defender will move into the starting 11. His speed, he holds the Premier League record for fastest sprint at 23.23 miles per hour, will be on display in his marauding runs from the back. Likely finish, round of 32. Team history, FIFA ranking 7th, World Cup appearance 12th, last appearance 2022 quarterfinals, best finish, runner-up 1974, 1978, and 2010, manager Ronald Koeman. Iconic moment? No one saw it coming, certainly not Sweden's Jan Olsen. Johan Cruyff looked ready to pass, but instead dragged the ball behind his standing leg turn and was away. It was 1974, and the world had witnessed the first Cruyff turn. Sweden. New tactics have led to new optimism. Sweden heads to the 2026 World Cup without having won a single match during qualifying. Yes, you read that correctly. But Graham Potter's team snuck into the playoffs by topping its group in the third tier of the UEFA Nations League, and subsequent victories over Ukraine and Poland sent the Swedes to North America. The playoff success came after Potter switched to a back three, having his team soak up pressure and counterattack. Qualifying was a disaster, but Sweden is now roused and ready to capitalize on its gathering momentum. X Factor, Viktor Gyökeres, forward. Goals have been hard to come by for the $87 million Arsenal striker this season, but the combative frontman is a real handful for defenders. He secured Sweden's place in the field with 4 goals in its two March playoff matches. Breakout star, Yassine Ayari, midfielder. The understated 22-year-old Brighton and Hove Albion midfielder has become a metronomic presence on England's south coast. His brilliance in possession is subtle, but make no mistake, he's a difference maker. Likely finish, round of 32. Team history, FIFA ranking 38th, World Cup appearance 13th, last appearance 2018, quarterfinals, best finish, runner-up 1958. Manager, Graham Potter. Iconic moment. Unheralded Sweden sparkled the last time the World Cup was held in the U.S., thanks to dashing midfielder Thomas Brolin, whose quarterfinal strike in a penalty shootout victory over Romania remains firmly rooted in Swedish folklore. Tunisia. The Eagles of Carthage have landed. Again. Which Tunisia will show up? The squad that went out in the round of 16 at the 2025 Africa Cup of Nations campaign after conceding 6 goals in 4 games, or the one that didn't allow a goal in 10 World Cup qualifiers? The Eagles of Carthage needed to beat the latter to have any chance of advancing to the knockout stage, something they've never done in 6 previous appearances. The defense will need to be stout because this team is not exactly an offensive juggernaut. 4 of Tunisia's 9 wins during qualifying were decided in the last 10 minutes. X-Factor, Elias Akuri, forward. The tricky winger's first 2-plus years with FC Copenhagen have yielded 12 goals and 25 assists, and Tunisia is hoping for similar productivity from the 27-year-old. Fast, powerful, and comfortable with both feet, this will be his first taste of a World Cup. Breakout star, Ismail Garbi, midfielder. Technically proficient on the ball and an excellent passer, this graduate of Paris Saint-Germain's academy also has a point to prove to his current employers. SC Braga loaned the 22-year-old out to FC Augsburg of the Bundesliga last September. Likely finish, group stage. Team history, FIFA ranking 44th, World Cup appearance 7th, last appearance 2022 group stage. Best finish, group stage, 1978, 1998, 2002, 2006, 2018, 2022, manager, Sabri Lamouchi. Iconic moment, in 1978, Tunisia defeated Mexico 3-1 in Argentina, a shocking come-from-behind result that marked the first-ever win in a World Cup match by an African country, 44 long years after Egypt earned the continent's first berth. Group G, Belgium. The Red Devils want to atone for 2022. Belgium's need to evolve became clear 4 years ago when Roberto Martinez's team showed its age by wilting in the Qatari heat. The Red Devils succumbed to an embarrassing group stage exit, scoring just 1 goal against Canada. Remnants of the good old days are still within the framework for the first-time World Cup manager Rudy Garcia. His roster has a balanced and deep midfield and proficient players out wide, but his defense is young and green. The draw has worked in its favor, but Belgium nonetheless enters the tournament as an outsider. X-Factor, Jeremy Doku, forward. Belgium's new main man is a game-breaker from Man City who, even without scoring, tormented the U.S. in a March friendly by both isolating himself in transition and distracting the defense to set up scoring plays for his teammates. Breakout star, Malik Fofana, forward. As dangerously unpredictable as Doku is, the 21-year-old Lyon playmaker is just as good at taking on his man. An ankle injury last October sidelined Fofana for 6 months, but that has done nothing to keep European powerhouses from circling. Likely finish, quarterfinals. Team history, FIFA ranking 8th, World Cup appearance 15th, last appearance 2022 group stage, best finish 3rd place 2018, manager Rudy Garcia. Iconic moment, the Red Devils seemed destined for a premature exit in 2018, falling behind 2-0 to Japan in the round of 16. However, a stunning comeback was capped off by a 94th-minute Nasser Chadl winner from an electrifying counterattack. Egypt, a win would be divine for the Pharaohs. Despite winning the Africa Cup of Nations a record 7 times, Egypt is still working toward its first World Cup win. Manager Hossam Hassan, who adapts his tactics to his opponents, has the unenviable task of rewriting history with a squad lacking depth and much genuine talent outside of a pair of star performers, Liverpool legend Mohamed Salah and Manchester City forward Omar Marmoush. There is hope, though. The Pharaohs were unbeaten across 10 qualifying matches, conceding just 2 goals in that stretch. X Factor, Mohamed Salah, forward. The global superstar has been his nation's driving force for much of his 15-year international career. At 33, the once speedy goal machine has slowed down, but he showed he can still take over by scoring 9 of Egypt's 20 goals during qualifying. Breakout star, Ibrahim Adele, midfielder. One of the few fresh faces on a roster that's in dire need of them, the 25-year-old is also one of the few pharaohs to ply his trade outside of Egypt, on loan at FC Nordsjælland in Denmark. Adele can play several attacking positions. Likely finish, round of 32, team history, FIFA ranking 29th, World Cup appearance, 4th, last appearance, 2018 group stage, best finish group stage, 1934-1990, 2018, manager, Hossam Hassan. Iconic moment, a rare moment of ecstasy arrived in 1990 when Egypt opened its campaign with a surprise tie against the Netherlands, the reigning European champs. Magdi Adelghany's PK secured Egypt's first World Cup point, defying the odds. Iran, a knockout game is finally within reach. Iran is due to compete at a fourth consecutive World Cup after making light work of a less daunting qualification process. The tournament's larger field means Amir Galanoi's side would have as good a chance as ever to reach the knockout stage, having suffered 6 group stage eliminations, with a resilient squad that is tough to beat in tight contest. With the U.S.-Iranian conflict casting a large shadow, one can expect the atmosphere to be uncomfortable as FIFA rejected Iran's request to move its matches out of the U.S. in a mightily competitive Group G. X Factor, Mehdi Taremi, forward. An inexperienced Iranian squad will lean on its veterans, with the 33-year-old Olympiakos striker still the man the team will rely on the final third. He is a serious scoring threat, having notched 10 goals and 8 assists during qualifying. Breakout star, Amir Mohamed Razaghania. Midfielder. Still new to the senior setup, the 20-year-old defensive midfielder built up minutes for Iranian club Istiqlal this season. He earned his second cap with a start in March friendly against Costa Rica and should see more time in the World Cup. Likely finish, round of 32, team history. Ranking 21st, World Cup appearance 7th, last appearance 2022 group stage, best finish group stage 1978, 1998, 2006, 2014, 2018, 2022, manager Amir Galanoi. Iconic moment, in a 1998 match against the U.S. described as the most politically charged game in World Cup history, Iran, 19 years post-revolution, claimed its first tournament win. Players return home as heroes despite failing to advance. New Zealand. This crop of Kiwis isn't ripe for much. The World Cup's expansion to 48 teams was a particularly big deal for New Zealand because it gave the Oceania Football Confederation its own automatic qualification berth. 3 times before, the Kiwis had won their continental section, only to fall in the Inter-Confederation playoffs, this time exclusively facing a Pacific Island nations ranked outside the world's top 150. New Zealand scored 29 goals and conceded once to punch a ticket to the finals. The Kiwis are likely to struggle, but ultimately they have nothing to lose as the lowest-ranked team in the field. X Factor, Chris Wood, forward. The 34-year-old striker finished OFC qualifying with 9 goals. He is the country's all-time leading scorer, 45 goals, and is a game away from becoming its most capped player, but could be slowed by a knee injury that sidelined him for 6 months. Breakout star, Finn Sermon, defender. A tall 6'3" and imposing center back, Sermon, who was born in Wales, was awarded best young player at the 2024 OFC Nations Cup. The 22-year-old joined the Portland Timbers from Wellington Phoenix and is competing in his third MLS season. Likely finish, group stage. Team history, FIFA ranking 85th, World Cup appearance 3rd, last appearance 2010, group stage, best finish, group stage 1982-2010. Manager, Darren Bazale. Fun fact, New Zealand was the only team to finish the 2010 World Cup undefeated. Even champion Spain lost a match in the group stage, but no wins and 3 draws in the opening round wasn't enough to save the All Whites from early elimination. Group H, Cabo Verde. The Blue Sharks are chomping at their first bid. The narrative of Cabo Verde's rise to its first World Cup seems like a familiar trope. Plucky upstart pulls off miraculous achievement. But the 10-island archipelago is a proud soccer nation and didn't stumble here by accident. This story is defined by proactive recruitment and remarkable resilience. The Blue Sharks beat out African giant Cameroon in its qualifying group thanks to its efficient counterattack. Two former world champs await Bubista's first-timers as they aim to repeat the successful debut campaigns of Nigeria in 1994 and Senegal 2002. X-Factor, Ryan Mendes, forward. The Cabo Verde captain is one of few on the roster with experience in Europe's premier divisions. The former Lille and Nottingham Forest star, currently playing in Turkey, is his country's all-time leading scorer with 22 goals in 96 games. Breakout star, Sidney Lopez Cabral, defender. Born in the Netherlands, the 23-year-old bounced around the youth and lower leagues of Sweden, Germany, and Portugal before landing at Benfica. The two-footed fullback has had one goal and one assist in two qualifying games for the Blue Sharks. Likely finish? Group stage. Team history? FIFA ranking 69th, World Cup appearance first, tournament debut. Top international result? Quarterfinals 2023 AFCON. Manager? Bubista. Fun fact, the Cabo Verdean Football Federation used all means to build its squad, turning to LinkedIn to recruit Dublin-born defender Roberto Lopez in 2019. The 33-year-old had since racked up more than 40 caps representing his father's country. Saudi Arabia, the Green Falcons crave another upset. Saudi Arabia's domestic league has grown rapidly in recent years, but that investment has yet to fully translate to the national team. The Green Falcons required four rounds of qualifying, an inconsistent campaign in which they noticeably struggled against stronger sides. That may have been a factor in the decision to fire manager Aaron Renard just 59 days before the tournament's start, but the change is unlikely to alter much tactically. Soaking up possession before springing forward to attack is the only way to grind out a positive results against Spain and Uruguay. X-Factor, Salem Al-Dawsari, forward. The scorer of two of Saudi Arabia's three goals at the 2022 World Cup, including the winner against eventual champion Argentina, the captain will lead the attack again in 26. He's been in peak form domestically in recent years at Al-Hilal. Breakout star, Marwan Al-Sahafi, forward. One of the few Saudi players to venture into Europe, the 22-year-old has established himself on loan from Al-Ittihad at Belgian clubs Beerschot, where he had six goals last season, and Antwerp. At 5'9", he is quick and deceptively strong. Likely finish, group stage. Team history, FIFA ranking 61st. World Cup appearance, 7th. Last appearance, 2022 group stage. Best finish, round of 16, 1994. Manager, to be determined. Iconic moment. Yes, the Argentina win in 2022 was incredible, but Saeed Al-Owarian's solo effort against Belgium in 1994? Iconic. Al-Owarian sprinted almost the full pitch, slaloming past five players to score an all-time great World Cup goal. Spain. Europe's best aims for world domination. Spain heads into this World Cup with lofty expectations, widely regarded as the most talented side from Europe. La Roja is able to exert all-out control over matches like few international outfits can, but are not exclusively passers. This is also a direct and speedy side that operates in unison so harmoniously, with the extra sprinkle of magic supplied by perhaps the best player in the world, Lamine Yamal. With Spain having re-energized as an unstoppable force at Euro 2024, Luis de la Fuente's squad is going to be hard to beat this summer. X-Factor, Lamine Yamal, forward. As the team's youngest ever goal scorer, the 18-year-old is capable of producing a World Cup campaign in like 1986 Diego Maradona, 2018 Kylian Mbappe, or 2022 Lionel Messi. La Roja will lean heavily on Yamal for ingenuity out wide. Breakout star, Fermin Lopez, midfielder. He may well have played in more than 100 games for Barcelona, but the 23-year-old is still finding his way with the national team. Regardless, this midfielder has it all. Exquisite passing, deft dribbling, and clinical finishing with both feet. Likely finish, semifinals. Team history, FIFA ranking, 2nd. World Cup appearance, 17th. Last appearance, 2022 round of 16, best finish, champion 2010. Manager, Luis De La Fuente. Iconic moment, a brutal 2010 World Cup final featuring 14 yellow cards and a red card for the Netherlands' John Heitinga was decided by the swing of Andre Iniesta's right boot in the 116th minute, at last sending Spain to soccer summit. Sphere factor. Soccer is simple, a ball, two nets, and feet. Nets and feet have stayed largely the same, but the game's most elemental object has evolved greatly. This year's World Cup game ball, the Adidas Trionda, has a new four-panel construction that evenly distributes drag and an embedded motion sensor chip to tell us exactly where it is. It would be unrecognizable to those who chased the lumpy orb in the first tournament, even if the goal, put it in the net, is the same. Well, that's all the time we have for this week's show. I hope you enjoyed it. For Mind's Eye, I'm Gary Wesselman.
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0: This program is intended for a print-impaired audience and is brought to you by Mind's Eye.
1: Hello and happy Friday, everybody. Welcome to the Men's Hour, brought to you by Mind's Eye, your virtual newsstand. Well, we have a couple stories coming to you from the New York Magazine. This is the issue dated June the 1st. And first up is a story about Jimmy Kimmel. He's been doing this longer than anyone. He can't believe it either. Somebody help Jimmy Kimmel. There are a lot of people offering to help me who have no ability to help me, Jimmy Kimmel says with a laugh. It's a Monday in April, and the late night host is sitting behind the desk in his office above the Jimmy Kimmel Live studio in Hollywood, scrolling through his messages. He's dealing with his third major standoff with President Donald Trump in less than a year, and friends keep checking in. When CBS announced the cancellation of Stephen Colbert's Late Show in July 2025, Trump posted to Truth Social that Kimmel was next, and that he had even less talent than Colbert. 2 months later, ABC suspended Jimmy Kimmel Live after Kimmel commented on Trump's reaction to Charlie Kirk's assassination in a monologue. The network brought back the show a week after, prompting Trump to threaten ABC with legal action. Now the source of Trump's rage is a joke from a mock White House Correspondents' Dinner roast Kimmel performed in his April 23rd monologue, which includes a line describing Melania as having a glow like an expectant Respondents' Dinner roast Kimmel performed in his April 23rd monologue, which includes a line describing Melania as having a glow like an expectant widow. 2 nights later, a shooter attempted to storm

and apologizing to me that this will be a boring afternoon of watching him write tonight's monologue. Still, the production delays, taping by an hour to give the staff more time to prepare. Despite its name, the show is no longer a live broadcast. Kimmel and writers Josh Holloway, Greg Martin, and Nick DiLorenzo are stationed around the L-shaped office typing silently into a shared Google Doc, sometimes wandering out to get more true-fru. Occasionally, Kimmel or one of the writers throws out a thought. Watching the events unfold on Saturday night, I said, "I wonder how they're going to figure out a way to blame this on me," Kimmel offers. Over Slack, he responds to a series of questions and pitches from the writers with a flurry of thumbs up and thumbs down emoji. Once they get the draft together, he gnaws on some ice and rewrites the whole thing to make it feel unstudied, as if you're listening to a guy from your neighborhood spouting off at the bar. He aims to land somewhere in the zone of assertive but reasonable, he tells me. Typically, my inclination is to fight back. In that way, Donald Trump and I are not so different. It's not their only shared quality. Kimmel has spent most of his adult life broadcasting his thoughts to the public and has a long history of speaking first and dealing with the consequences later. Especially early in his career, his comedy trended toward the juvenile and deliberately offensive. When JKL premiered in 2003, a bar was set up for the studio audience, but ABC shut it down after a woman vomited on her seat during the first episode. That's funny. Kimmel began an interview with the women in the pop duo TATU, then 18 and 19, by asking if either of them would like to sit on his lap. In an opening monologue, he held up a photo of singer Carney Wilson's smiling face edited onto a topless, obese woman on all fours, a joke about her upcoming spread in Playboy. The show struggled with booking female guests, and an early appearance by Jennifer Garner felt like a real milestone. "Everyone was so proud of me for behaving like a person," Kimmel says now. For years, the show's ratings hovered around 1.7 million viewers, significantly trailing Jay Leno's Tonight Show. They finally began to tick up over 2 million around a decade into his run. Now, although live TV ratings have fallen across broadcast television, JKL regularly tops Jimmy Fallon's Tonight Show, and its numbers rose from 2025 to 2026. Kimmel has grown out of his early tendency towards casual sexism and shock value jokes, and he's willing to apologize for things he now believes crossed a line. "I don't consider an apology to be a defeat," he tells me. "I think that's the very basis of Catholicism." He apologized for the blackface impressions of Oprah Winfrey and NBA Karl Malone that he did in the 1990s and in the early aughts. In 2004, he apologized for joking that Detroit Pistons fans would burn the city down if the team won the NBA Finals. He's also apologized for jokes he wasn't actually sorry about, particularly a 2013 segment in which he asked little kids to comment on the news. When one of them suggests that we kill everyone in China as a solution to the national debt, Kimmel plays along. Amid protests, both ABC and Kimmel issued apologies. "For the good of the Disney company, I took the bullet," he says. He regrets it. Kimmel is long past the point where he can be persuaded to apologize for something he doesn't think is wrong. "One of the things we talked about when I first got suspended was that I can't do this show if I'm going to be micromanaged," he says. In the case of his latest Trump flare-up, Disney's only guidance is that he should respond and move on. On stage, he acknowledges that the shooting was no doubt traumatic and upsetting, but notes that he has been a frequent advocate for stronger gun control, and no one could genuinely believe he was inciting violence. "If you want us to believe that a joke I made 3 days before this dinner had any effect on anything that happened," he says, "then maybe someone should look into this psychic lady." The show cuts to White House Press Secretary Karoline Leavitt on the corresponds in a red carpet before the event, telling a reporter the speech will be classic Trump, there will be some shots fired tonight. After the monologue, Kimmel chats with the studio audience for a few minutes before taping guest interviews. He keeps up appearances but sounds distracted, and he ends up in a crowd work cul-de-sac about converting Celsius to Fahrenheit and how fewer Canadians attend JKL tapings because you guys hate us now. His fans are there for the anti-Trump warrior guy, and Kimmel just wants to ask a woman who works as a laser eye surgery call center for more specific questions about the benefits of PRK versus LASIK. I catch him in

in the lobby after he finished his taping and tell him it was a good show. Thank you, he says. It's a weird show. He slips up the stairs to his office where he can take off the suit and tie and then go home for the night. Sometimes he likes that this has become his job. Sometimes he hates it. It's a doom-tinted moment for the institution of late-night television. Colbert's tenure as the host of The Late Show ended on May 21st amid the appearance of political pressure from the White House. CBS said the reasons were purely financial. The Late Show as a franchise is also over after 33 years on the air, replaced by an inoffensive comedy showcase hosted by entertainment mogul Byron Allen. NBC has cut back resources for Seth Meyers' Late Show, and ratings are down for Fallon's Tonight Show in recent years. The other outspoken late-night hosts are siloed on more niche platforms like Comedy Central's The Daily Show and HBO's Last Week Tonight with John Oliver. Kimmel is the longest-running, highest-profile host still standing in front of a studio audience every night, thumbing his nose at people in power. Kimmel and his cohort have spent the past decade adapting to the Trump era, developing different responses to viewers' hunger for Trump evisceration. Colbert's Late Show approached Trump with a puckish disdain, his raised eyebrow a judgment from on high. Meyers' Late Night tackles Trump in monologue-like, a closer look segments, but the show deliberately downplays his sense of authority. Meyers wears casual shirts and stays seated behind a desk. His Trump material is imbued with a wonkish alt-comedy weirdness. Oliver's Last Week Tonight exorates Trump every week, but does so in the middle of dissertation-length explorations of topics like AI or prediction markets. On The Tonight Show, meanwhile, Fallon has largely steered clear of overt anti-Trumpism. In a segment featuring the five hosts on Colbert's final episode, a pre-scripted gag about how they're all middle-aged white men making jokes about the news ends with Fallon asking, "The news? Why? What's going on?" "It's okay," Oliver tells him. "Yeah, don't worry about it," Meyer says. Unlike in the late aughts, when Leno and Conan O'Brien were openly hostile toward each other, the current class of hosts has been friendly and even close. They have an active group chat and meet up for dinner. They co-hosted a podcast during the 2023 writer's strike. The political climate surrounding Paramount's decision to cancel The Late Show affects more than just Colbert. It was widely perceived to be a political sacrifice to the Trump administration to help smooth the way for the merger of Paramount Global and Skydance Media. This past October, after Paramount agreed to a $16 million settlement with Trump over 60 Minutes coverage, and amid rumors that the company was now angling to buy Warner Brothers Discovery, Oliver made a thinly veiled reference to Paramount on his show, calling it soulless, ethically bankrupt, ass-kissing corporation. "I feel a little bit defeated by it," Kimmel tells me after the Late Show finale airs. "In a lot of ways, I feel like I'm looking at my own future." It reminds him of the Billy Joel song, Allentown, a wistful account of a broken American promise that opens with, "Well, we're living here in Allentown, and they're closing all the factories down." Kimmel insists that there are far more people watching late-night TV than there ever were if you look at the number of views me and my colleagues get online every day and add in our linear television ratings, and that it's silly to call the format less relevant. "We're not just dying of natural causes. We're being poisoned." He points to reports that in 2023, CBS encouraged Colbert to sign a 5-year contract. Colbert opted for 3 years instead. When CBS pulled his show 2 years into that contract, the explanation given that it was losing significant amounts of money, reportedly $40 million a year. Why, Kimmel asked, would the network offer him a 5-year deal in the first place if the show were hemorrhaging money? Am I to believe that over the course of those 2 years, they suddenly started losing $40 million a year, Kimmel says? These are just made-up numbers. Kimmel adds that while it's not like when Johnny Carson or even Jay Leno were raking in the dollars, he's been told quite specifically by ABC that JKL is profitable. Still, in December 2025, Disney extended Kimmel's contract for one more year rather than offering the show's more typical 3-year renewal. "Everything is so tumultuous," he says. "That seemed to make sense. It's definitely not how it's gone in the past. This contract expires in May 2027, and it's not clear whether Kimmel will negotiate a new one or announce a plan to retire.
He's also thought a lot about what the end might look like. It's important to be responsible, he says. I know I could go out in a blaze of glory and get a lot of applause for it, but it would be a very selfish thing to do. The people Kimmel grew up with, first in Brooklyn until he was 9, then in Las Vegas for his later childhood, are still many of the central people in his life and his work. He spent a decade getting fired from local radio jobs around the country, but the moment he had financial stability, he started hiring his friends and family. First was his cousin, Sal Iacono, Kono, a.k.a. Cousin Sal, whom Kimmel hired when he got his first TV job as a host on the Comedy Central game show Win Ben Stein's Money in 1997. That's 30 years ago. Iacono had been to law school and failed the New York bar twice. He lived in Kimmel's office that first year and wrote for most of Kimmel's future projects. Next was Adam Carolla, Kimmel's friend and longtime creative partner, a boxing instructor he met while working at the L.A. alt-rock radio station K-Rock. In 1999, Kimmel and Carolla created the proudly puerile Dude Culture series The Man Show, as well as the filthy prank call puppet series Crank Yankers in 2002. When ABC president Lloyd Braun offered Kimmel a role as a late-night host on ABC, Carolla and Iacono continued on to JKL. Kimmel insists that ABC hire his childhood best friend, Clito Escobedo III, as band leader, and that Escobedo's father also be a member of the band. In addition to Cousin Sal, 5 of Kimmel's family members have worked or are currently employed on JKL, including his wife, executive producer, and head writer, Molly McNierney. Kimmel's fondness for hiring family is an oddity in entertainment, where nepotism is more commonly something to excuse rather than promote. Kimmel is matter-of-fact about it. I run the show like a Chinese restaurant, he says. These are the people I trust. He thinks it's crucial to why the show works. I have this belief that if I think someone is funny, it will translate. Other people will think that person is funny too. And so far, I've been right. He is being magnanimous, Carolla says, but it creates this loyal group of people and it ends up benefiting him. The rising tide lifts all the boats. Carolla suspects Kimmel's loyalty is the primary factor in his reluctance to retire from late night. He's built himself a gilded cage of responsibility to these people, he says. He feels like he can go off into the sunset, but what about the employee that's been with him for 4 years who's just had a kid? That's something that Colbert talked about a lot, too, was that he wasn't so upset for himself. He was upset for the people who worked for him, that they were being fired. Since their Man Show days, Carolla has become an outspoken political commentator and self-described libertarian who has regularly praised Trump and bristled at vaccine mandates during COVID and the Black Lives Matter movement. Despite Kimmel's liberal politics, he and Carolla continue to be good friends, just as Kimmel says he has remained close with relatives who don't share his political views. I love Adam, and he loves me, and I've just decided that if I could change his mind, I would try to do that, but I don't think I can, he says. I don't think fighting with them helps. I point out that he does see the purpose in fighting with Trump. Well, that's Trump, he says. That's different. I don't love him. I don't hate him either. I feel sorry for him. He obviously didn't get hugged a lot. Trump material on JKL has a sense of schoolyard justice. Trump is the classroom bully ruining life for everyone else. Kimmel's not going to deal with this problem by playing the teacher. He's going to bully Trump right back. Early on in Trump's first term, we were like, let's do Trump-free Tuesdays, McNierney recalls. We used to fill our monologue with all sorts of fluff. Those days are done now. Trump seems irritated by Kimmel because, unlike the other late-night guys, Kimmel relishes getting down in the dirt with him. In May, Kimmel joked that Trump would likely ignore the Senate like he ignores the weight limit on a golf cart. That night's monologue ended with a sketch of Kimmel interviewing Trump's mysteriously bruised hand, which was depicted as a mottled traffic cone orange hand resting on a pale round belly with a bucket of fried chicken spilled nearby on the bed. All the raunchy immaturity of Kimmel's early years is still there. Now, after years of Kimmel being convinced by ABC executives to wear a tie, stand up during his monologue, and accept the utility of looking more like a grown-up, his need to behave like a teenager is redirected to a bigger target. I feel like I'm exactly the same as I was when I was 10 years old, he said. Kimmel loves to needle people, including and especially his family and friends. His fondness for stunts still makes up the core of the show.
In a 2024 segment, his elderly Aunt Chippy gets into a Waymo without realizing it's an automated car, and the family watches her melt down as it pulls away without a driver. Oh my God, I want to get the fuck out of here. He has a pseudonymous account on Nextdoor, which he uses to post deliberately tone-deaf replies to random neighborhood complaints so he can then send screenshots of those exchanges to friends. In a post Kimmel sent to John Mulaney and Olivia Munn, a woman complains that her package of personalized bride and squad fanny packs has been stolen from her porch. Hi everyone, Kimmel wrote in response. I'm selling a small collection of fanny packs, most with the word squad on them, another that reads bride. It's something I do for myself, he tells me. It's funny. When your job is to be funny, sometimes you miss out on the pleasure of it. Kimmel's need to pull constant low-grade nonsense borders on compulsive. In 2012, he stole his wife's phone and used her Instagram account to write the same comment, hashtag WeBeJammin', on posts from many of the accounts she follows. That inspired a prank war among the JKL writing staff, which has included, among other things, Kimmel crazy gluing a license plate holder to Holloway's car that reads, I shit my pants at Universal City Walk. During this show's suspension this past September, Kimmel designed a flyer on his daughter's Canva account alerting people to a missing chimp named Spanky. The weekend after the show returned, Kimmel, his two younger kids, and his niece wandered around the neighborhood posting the flyers, which included a burner phone number so they could listen to the voicemails people left. They were mostly screeching chimp sounds. There is no stopping Jimmy, Mulaney says. It's like watching Anton Chigurh in No Country for Old Men. He will limp away from the car crash, bone out his arm, and tape up posters that say a chimp is missing. Kimmel's devotion to pranks goes back to his childhood when he and Escobedo would run half feral around Las Vegas, moon people from the back of Kimmel's father's Chevy Impala, and call in so many fake pizza orders that the pizza places stopped delivering to their neighborhood. Kimmel's father remembers opening a yellow legal pad in the middle of a sensitive meeting and discovering a perfectly drawn penis with a note from Jimmy reading, Dad, I hope you enjoy this. The obvious appeal of a prank is the element of surprise, but the thing Kimmel really loves is the predictability. Strip away the fame, suit, and network TV platform, and people will still react in familiar ways. There's almost a streak of humanism in the way Kimmel talks about this side of himself. I love reactions, he says. It's the purity of it. I like watching people in their real environments, speaking like they really do. I loved watching the people in the White House Correspondents' Dinner after the threat had been eliminated, because I like to see what people are really like when they're unguarded. The night after the taping, Kimmel invites me to his home in the Hollywood Hills for dinner. The barn connected to his house has an upper floor with a podcasting space and a guest bedroom Kimmel has offered to any of his friends who need it. Mulaney stayed here for 3 weeks in 2021 while divorcing his first wife. Kimmel has made lasagna with fresh pasta, and he leads me outside to the backyard area where he grills zucchini. He tells me to try one of the kumquats off his tree near the grill. He's also made an iceberg and tomato salad dressed with oil and his preferred artisanal red wine vinegar. And when he learns my husband also loves to cook, he gives me a bottle of the vinegar to bring home. At the end of the night, he worries the bottle may not survive the flight and leads me into the kitchen in his main house. I watch while he rummages on all fours around the back of a cabinet in search of the right size plastic bags before vacuum sealing the bottle and then double bagging it in a Ziploc. When I email him the next week with a fact-checking question, he adds an aside. After you left, I realized I may have forced you to check a bag. I hope that wasn't the case. Kimmel's family and colleagues describe years of receiving unusually considerate presents, often requiring hours of Kimmel's time and attention. He has always been soft-hearted, and age has only amplified that side of him. He's a 58-year-old dad with quintessential dad taste. He lists Kurt Vonnegut, Bruce Springsteen, and David Letterman as the formative voices in his moral viewpoint. After a moment of reflection, he adds James Taylor to the list. He's in therapy. He wears an Oura ring, that's O-U-R-A.
He pulls out a thermopen to carefully measure the exact interior temperature of the lasagna he serves me, and after he takes the plate into the main house for McNierney, he returns full of excitement that his picky son actually wanted to try it this time. Kimmel feels things deeply. Over the past decade, he's become known for crying on stage whenever he discusses personal issues. If his shoelace is broken, he'll start sobbing, Letterman says. There's no membrane between Kimmel's emotion and what he conveys to the audience. The most wrenching Kimmel monologue in recent memory is the one he taped 2 months after his suspension, when he announced the death of his best friend and bandleader, Escobedo. Over 22 minutes, Kimmel told stories about their childhood and began to weep when he named their childhood street, but he sparked the most headlines with his tearful 2017 monologue about his son Billy requiring heart surgery a few days after birth. Kimmel tied his family's experience to the larger national debate about universal access to healthcare. Members of Congress did media hits arguing that healthcare legislation needed to pass the Jimmy Kimmel test, a measure of whether a family would be denied medical care for pre-existing conditions. Sincerity is a counterintuitive but compelling companion to the schoolboy humor. I'm not particularly well-educated, Kimmel says. I'm a smart guy, but I'm not the smartest guy I know, that's for sure. I've always been sincere, and I think that people have just started to recognize that because of the circumstances that either I found myself in or we found ourselves in as a country. His politics are driven by an intuitive sense of right and wrong, rather than a considered ideological framework. His opposition to Trump is satisfying not just because he's standing up to a bully, because he's responding to something that personally is happening to him. Kimmel's politics are most effective when he's inside the story, when he can internalize a feeling of pervasive wrongness and channel it through his own experience. His reliance on personal connection can also make his blind spots painfully evident. After the murder of George Floyd in 2020, Kimmel's monologue was full of earnest, awkward stumbling. I didn't understand what white privilege meant, but I think I do now, he said. People who are white, we don't have to deal with negative assumptions being made about us based on the color of our skin. In a statement several weeks after that monologue, he apologized for his 1990s and early aughts blackface impressions, acknowledging the sketches were embarrassing. But he also bristled with annoyance that these thoughtless moments have become a weapon used by some to diminish my criticism of social and other injustices, Kimmel wrote. I believe I've evolved and matured over the last 20 plus years, and I hope that's evident to anyone who watches my show. In photos of Kimmel during the early days of JKL, he looks like he's so tired he can barely stand. He had divorced his first wife, Gina, the year before the show began, and their kids, Katie and Kevin, often slept in bunk beds in Kimmel's office while he worked. I was waking up at 6 o'clock in the morning to take my kids to school, and the show wasn't even over until 10:15 p.m., Kimmel says. He compares it to swimming in the ocean. You're trying not to drown, and then you're working on technique, and then you're timing yourself. These days, he says, the water is rough and the waves are very big. He's looking for a way to end the show. 6 years ago, I told him I thought I was done when Biden was president, he tells me, but he wants to end on his own terms. He's been talking about leaving for a while, Kimmel's longtime producer, Aaron Irwin, says. She'd like to see the show continue through the 2028 election, but I don't know if Jimmy can do it for that long, she says. He's tired. And Kimmel believes there's still a real possibility that Trump could seize on something he says on air and use it to pressure ABC to kill the show. In the case of both the Kirk comment and the expectant widow joke, I had the truth on my side as a defense. What if I actually do something wrong, Kimmel says, laughing. I mean, that's inevitable. As he has for the past 6 years, he'll take a break from JKL over the summer, beginning after the NBA Finals on June 19th. Yes, last year around this time, he was wrapping up negotiations for his one-year contract extension. Usually, those conversations would be well underway by now, but as of late May, he says they have not even begun. I don't know what ABC is going to want to do, he says. It's an unusual position to be in, but I still have a year left on my contract, and that's what I agreed to. When I ask what he would like to do after JKL ends, Kimmel shows me a sweatshirt he painted for McInerney, featuring a landscape of Swan Valley, Idaho, where he owns and cooperates a fishing lodge. He tells me how absorbing it was to paint this sweatshirt. It's all-encompassing for me. I can't move.
It's hard for me to take a break to step away from it, he says. That's the sort of thing he used to do growing up, and he misses being able to throw himself into any project he likes. Professionally, I have no idea what I'm going to do after this, he says. Freedom is what I want more than anything. I want to be able to go fishing because the fishing's good. Still, he struggles whenever he imagines how to actually get there. His office at the studio is full of memorabilia, including photos of him with Letterman and Carolla, a large pencil drawing of Kimmel embracing Howard Stern, and years of novelty gifts and custom trophies given to him or created by members of his staff. Editing the show will be so much bother. He'll have to pack up all this stuff. And then there's the crying, which he can't control no matter how much he attempts to. He's tried pinching the skin between his index finger and thumb, borrowing someone else's antidepressants, and psyching himself up. This time I won't lose it. As soon as I start talking, I'm like, oh, I'm not going to be able to keep it together, he says. That might maybe why I haven't retired yet, because I know on my last show, I'm going to be a mess. That was a great article interview with Jimmy Kimmel, one of the few remaining late night hosts there are out there today, and as they said, the longest serving of anybody who's still on TV right now. So we'll have to wait and see if he actually says or does something that pushes Trump over the edge and tries to get him fired again. But in the meantime, you can check him out on ABC right after the news each night. Now here's a real quick article, also from New York Magazine, on Sting. I have an advantage over Verdi. He's dead. Sting resuscitates his critically divisive Broadway musical at the Met Opera. When The Last Ship, a musical that serves as an elegy to Wallsend, the hardscrabble northern England shipyard town that Sting grew up in, debuted on Broadway in 2014, the critical reception was disappointing. Sting's original music and lyrics drew praise. He earned a Tony Award nomination for Best Original Score, but the story, by separate book writers, was considered far too muddled. If you fix one thing, it's like putting wallpaper up, Sting tells me. You put a bit of sticking on there, you push, and then something else happens. The Broadway run of The Last Ship closed in 2015 with $15 million in lost investments. He realized that several elements needed to change if he wanted another go-round, which he did. He felt he had a personal debt to the community that raised him to tell this story. I know I have a reputation for not being collaborative, but I am, he insists. I take consensus and then someone has to make a decision. It's usually me. We're talking in the dressing room at the Metropolitan Opera House, where a heavily revised The Last Ship will be staged for 9 performances beginning later this month. It's the first time the Met Opera, amid intensifying financial woes, has lent its space to a fully staged production of a former Broadway musical. Sting will play the lead role of foreman Jackie White. His close friend Shaggy, whom he refers to as a soulmate, stars alongside him in a new supporting part as a semi-spiritual ghost called the Ferryman. Together, they help guide a narrative set during the Thatcher era that's an allegory of a life that no longer exists. One of the show's most radical changes from Broadway is switching the genders of a few characters from male to female. I'd written a son of the lead character Gideon like an odyssey, him going back to meet Telemachus. I called him Terry at some point, but the interim director we had said, no, let's make that a girl. It completely transformed the relationship, Sting says. There were too many men in the play anyway. The agency of women is so important to the plot. It's the women who save the community, and when the men are in a complete mess, they come to the fore and save the day, as women tend to do. Prior to the short residency at the Met Opera, Sting brought The Last Ship to a world tour of sorts through Amsterdam, Paris, and Brisbane. He believes that the musical could be adapted for any type of environment or budget, which fuels his desire to never truly be finished with it. I'm willing to do it anywhere, he says. We can also reduce it, or we can do it as an oratorio. I have an advantage over Verdi. He's dead. In an unusual setup, Sting is concurrently touring The Last Ship with his Sting 3.0 band. He's accepted a rite of passage that all rock stars must undergo when on tour. If you play a concert and say, I've got a brand new song, people are like, oh yeah, time to go to the bathroom. They want to hear what they know, he says. So far, with theater attendees, he has yet to deal with any poor audience behavior from those who might conflate The Last Ship with, say, a headlining gig at Madison Square Garden. Once the play starts, people behave. His only ambition at age 74 is to survive.
but he wouldn't mind writing another show either that's an even larger spectacle. You have to constantly be looking for novelty to keep yourself interested and challenged. I'd love to write another piece like this, but I haven't found something that would be so personal to me and charged with emotion, he says. I'm here at the Met. Are you kidding? I'm fucking brave. I love Sting. We've seen him and the Police in concert a couple of times now, and he's just amazing. And now he's amazing with a musical at the Metropolitan Opera House. Go figure. Our next story from New York Magazine, June 1st, is about the World Cup. We brought you some stories about where it's going to be and how it's going to work, and stories about the players. Now, here's another story with a different take on it. And I'll just tell you, there's a picture on at the front of the article that shows a bunch of soccer players from different uniforms, and superimposed on their heads are the heads of various countries. There's Trump, can't miss him. Of course, they must have superimposed his real body on it because it's really fat. You've got, I think, Jared Kushner. There's Putin. There's the head of the soccer. There's a head of the soccer organization, and then looks like two guys from the Middle East, and I don't know who the other one is, but it's a funny picture, but it's not a funny article. The game behind the game. A Swiss bureaucrat, soccer bureaucrat, and his secretive transnational organization are bringing the biggest, most profitable, most politically tumultuous sporting event of all time to the U.S., and Donald Trump loves it. In late April, FIFA President Gianni Infantino convened soccer potentates from six continents in the Canadian city of Vancouver for a grandiose event, his organization's annual Congress. Over several days, the delegates engaged in multilateral discussions of weighty matters. Racism's on the pitch, the disruptions of war, and the many controversies surrounding the World Cup, which will soon be held in the U.S., Canada, and Mexico. One afternoon, though, they all took a break to play a little tournament of their own on a pair of youth-sized turf fields. Infantino took the pitch for the first match in a royal blue jersey and a pair of black Adidas cleats. The sun glinted off his bald head as he stretched. His team, representing FIFA's administration in Zurich, was taking on the African Football Confederation. "How are you feeling about your chances?" I asked him on the sideline. Infantino, who is wary of unstructured interactions with the press, narrowed his eyes and considered. "Very good," he replied. He had reason to feel confident. An attorney by profession, Infantino had reinforced his roster of sports bureaucrats with several very fit-looking retired stars, including three World Cup winners. Cafu from Brazil, 1994 and 2002, Yuri Djorkaeff from France, 1998, and Margot Materazzi from Italy, 2006. As coach, there was the familiar hawkish face of former Arsenal manager Arsene Wenger, who now works for Infantino as a FIFA executive. Having assembled all his firepower behind him, Infantino took his position at center forward for the opening kickoff. The African delegation's team, a comparatively portly bunch, passed the ball back to a midfielder who then waited a deferential interview as Infantino trotted forward to very gingerly attempt a tackle. Infantino had first staged one of these fantasy matches in Zurich in the snow immediately after his surprising ascension to FIFA's presidency in February 2016. At the time, the organization was reeling from the FBI bribery investigation that had brought down its previous leadership, and innocently kicking a ball around with a group of untarnished heroes was one way to show he was playing a new game. Since then, the exhibitions have become a regular event at FIFA gatherings, a ritual one British sports journalist described to me as one of Infantino's cringeworthy innovations. Those football purists with a grumpy view of Infantino, that is, most of them, cite a long list of his alleged offenses against the beautiful game. They say that during his presidency, Infantino has replaced one form of corruption, the kind that used to come in fat brown envelopes, with another form of compromise, a willingness to bow and scrape and debase his organization and the sport it represents in order to flatter power and gather it for himself.
He's cozied up to Vladimir Putin, the host of the 2018 World Cup, proudly accepted the Russian Order of Friendship. He has courted the autocratic monarchs of the Middle East and the Persian Gulf petrodollars that have transformed professional soccer, overseeing the prior World Cup in Qatar and setting up the award of a future one to Saudi Arabia. And while this summer's matches, which begin on June 11th, are spread across three nations, Infantino has latched himself tightly to one of his hosts in particular, Donald Trump. For Trump's inauguration last year, Infantino was at a MAGA rally the day before wearing a low-hanging red tie, and he was there positioned over Trump's left shoulder as he took the oath of office. And then there he was on Instagram, dressed in his tuxedo and thanking Trump for his hospitality, his bushy eyebrows dancing with delight. "This is FIFA at the maximum of its respect," Infantino said. Since then, he has reportedly visited the White House more than any actual head of state during this term, appearing at Trump's side at events large and small. A Gaza peace summit in Egypt, the premiere of the documentary Melania, a UFC fight in Miami. Infantino took part in the first meeting of Trump's amorphously defined Board of Peace, where he made sure to be photographed wearing a red baseball cap that read USA. After Trump complained about being spurned by the Nobel Committee, Infantino created a FIFA Peace Prize and awarded it in December to, guess who? A few weeks later, Trump sent troops to Venezuela. Then he started a war with Iran. On the surface, the alliance between MAGA and FIFA looks like an odd coupling. Infantino runs a globalist NGO that's bringing a horde of foreigners here to play a game many red-blooded Americans find boring and effete. By some measures, this World Cup is likely to be the most profitable sporting event in history, but a large portion of the cost of staging it is being borne by the host nations and their taxpayers, while most of the revenues are flowing back to FIFA in Switzerland. Infantino often says that football unites the world, and you would think that Trump, a divider who always accuses international organizations of ripping us off, would absolutely hate all of this. But Infantino has found a previously undiscovered place for soccer in Trump's heart. The president refers to Infantino chummily by his first name, which he renders as Johnny, as if talking to Carson on the Tonight Show couch. Trump has shown himself capable of crushing the dreams of others with the flick of a thumb. But so far, what Johnny has asked for, Johnny has mostly received. Infantino has billions of reasons to keep Trump on his team. As long as nothing too seriously disrupts FIFA's plans, he can expect a cash bonanza from this tournament. The U.S. has not hosted a men's World Cup since 1994, when we didn't even have a real professional soccer league. The growth of the sport's popularity here, along with our giant NFL stadiums stuffed with luxury box amenities, presents FIFA with an unprecedented economic opportunity, one Infantino has shamelessly sought to exploit. He's enlarged the field for the tournament, going from 32 to 48 teams, which gives him 104 games to sell tickets to, ignoring warnings that it will result in mismatches. Tiny nations like Cabo Verde and Curacao have qualified and will meet Spain and Germany, respectively, in the group stages. He's taken advantage of permissive laws on ticket reselling in the U.S., setting up a FIFA-authorized secondary market where the asking prices for the cheapest seats and many matches are more than $1,000. He has outraged traditionalists by adding features that seem designed for an American audience, like a Super Bowl-style halftime show that will interrupt the final to be played in July at the Meadowlands. He has steamrolled over complaints that he's watering down the quality of the tournament, screwing normal fans and servicing oligarchs, and humiliating himself and his organization with his fawning behavior toward Trump. There's no doubt that there are those within FIFA, and I've heard this in multiple places, that are very uncomfortable with how far he's leaned into this administration, said a former U.S. Soccer Federation official who is familiar with the inner workings of FIFA. But there is no meltdown. He is going to be untouchable. The Men's World Cup comes only once every 4 years, and FIFA's fortunes depend on its success. Its revenues for this four-year budget cycle are projected to reach $13 billion. And because the organization is, incredibly to critics, incorporated as a nonprofit, much of that money will slosh downward through its 211 member national associations, each of which has an equal vote to elect FIFA's president.
This, Infantino's allies say, is his vision of global equity, taking from the wealthy host nations, the $1,000 ticket holders, the corporate sponsors, and the platforms that bring the action to 5 billion viewers, and then redistributing the proceeds around the world with a particular focus on smaller and poorer countries. His power center is among the people who run the sport in developing nations, who depend on FIFA's subsidies, which Infantino has greatly increased. So his African opponents in the friendly match were very friendly indeed. Still, Team FIFA had to win the game on the field, and the Africans, uniformed in yellow, had a few retired players themselves. They scored first, and FIFA countered with Djorkaeff and Cafu testing the right side of the defense. The pros would occasionally work the ball to Infantino. He's our president and friend. Materazzi, the standout defender and Zidane headbutt recipient, told me in a post-match interview. We tried to get him into the box. Why not? Djorkaeff passed to his president on the left, and Infantino poked a shot that reached the keeper on about 6 bounces. After another FIFA player scored an equalizer, Infantino subbed off and squeezed a big swig from a water bottle, then posed for selfies with other dignitaries. FIFA ended up being eliminated from the tournament, and the host nation, Canada, won the final, beating a South American side that included a couple of famous Argentines. Afterward, the champions posed with a maple leaf flag, and there at the center of the picture was Infantino, who had made a quick change into a red Canadian jersey. He was unabashed about putting himself in the middle of another team's victory celebration. When you're the president of world football, you can't lose. The first World Cup in 1930 was staged in the only nation willing to take on its expense, Uruguay. The FIFA president who put it on, a Parisian named Jules Rimet, was a decorated veteran of the trenches of the First World War, whose ideal of non-violent national competition remains one of the founding principles of the tournament. Another, journalist Simon Cooper, writes in his recent book, World Cup Fever, is the host pays. Starting in the 1970s, the tournament began to evolve into a revenue-generating commercial juggernaut. FIFA forged relationships with sponsors, including Adidas and Coca-Cola, and plastered the FIFA World Cup branding on all sorts of products you can now find crammed onto drugstore shelves, and probably grocery shelves as well. But as a Swiss nonprofit, the organization paid little tax. It operated in extreme secrecy. Major decisions were made by a multinational group of soccer bosses known as the Exco that met in a windowless bunker inside FIFA's Hilltop headquarters. Places where people make decisions should only contain indirect light, explained Sepp Blatter, Infantino's immediate predecessor as president. Blatter, a bumptious former public relations executive, ruled FIFA for nearly 2 decades before he was brought down by a corruption scandal. He has voiced the suspicion that his ouster was engineered by the U.S. government as revenge for FIFA's shocking decision in 2010 to reject its bid to host the World Cup in favor of Qatar. By the following year, the FBI was gathering evidence and uncovering a pattern of bribery related to the hosting decision for that and other World Cups, as well as many other dealings with the clubby world of football. The investigation culminated in a 2015 raid of a Zurich hotel where FIFA officials had gathered. The scandal had a large blast radius, eliminating most of Blatter's potential successors. Infantino received the ball in space. The initial favorite in the presidential race, a Bahraini sheikh, was set back by allegations from human rights groups, which he denied, of his involvement in the arrest and torture of athletes who had protested during the Arab Spring. Infantino campaigned as a reformer who would manage the organization's finances for the benefit of all. "The money of FIFA is your money," he told delegates when they met for the election in Zurich. Infantino prevailed at least in part because the American delegation threw its support to him at a crucial moment and urged its allies to do the same. U.S. soccer is very much responsible for his rise, said Leander Scherlakens, the author of a new book about the U.S. men's national team, The Long Game. Did they anticipate what he would turn into? I suspect not. Around the time of the election, one independent analyst described Infantino's campaign as a mystery and the man a cipher. He happened to come from the same region of Switzerland as Blatter, but Infantino looked like a contrast to the imperious blowhard. He was considered a capable lawyer, said one person involved in his election, a rule follower, a safe choice.
He had worked in an academic institution called the International Center for Sports Studies before serving as the dutiful second-in-command to a former French star who was then in charge of the European Football Federation. To the extent Infantino was known to the public, it was as the round-faced fellow who came to TV to pick plastic balls from a bowl to determine who would play whom in the Champions League, the European club competition. The Motors might have thought they were getting a bureaucrat, but Infantino soon showed that he considered himself a man of destiny. FIFA recently published a biography of its president, Ford, that tells his life story in terms that would make a Maoist propagandist blush. Italian journalist Alessandro Alciato writes that Infantino's father was a railroad employee and Giannini himself worked on trains when he was younger, learning that international borders could be like the doors connecting the cars and that in front was the driver, leading to a world of opportunity and wonder. Infantino has had an itinerant existence traveling the world and taking the game with him. He speaks Arabic along with six other languages and met his wife, who is Lebanese, when she was working for her country's football association. He recently became a citizen of Lebanon by special decree. Before him, Forward's author suggests, FIFA was a complete and utter horror show. The old guard drank their fill from the fountain of corruption and bent the rules to favor their own interests. Then Gianni Infantino arrived. When he took over the president's office, the first thing Infantino noticed as he walked in was an enormous safe set into the wall. He left it there as a reminder of past corruption and put green carpet over the building's expensive marble floors to keep everyone thinking of the grass pitch. Under his leadership, FIFA would be profit-motivated and honest about it, cutting out the criminal behavior. Money used to change hands under the table, Infantino's biography writes. Now it is moved in the open for all to see. Over Infantino's 10 years at the head of FIFA, he has more than doubled its revenues. Most of the growth has come from the men's tournament, although the Women's World Cup has been setting records too. Forward notes that Infantino's four daughters have inspired him to invest in developing the women's game worldwide. His allies say the good that comes from FIFA's money is seen on the ground. A new training center in Andorra, a field lit by solar power in Vanuatu, a renovated national stadium in the capital of South Sudan where 20,000 soccer fans once sang happy birthday to him. Infantino's critics say he uses a sophisticated patronage system as a way to build support for his rule and has stifled advocates for transparency and democracy inside the organization, making him tainted in his own way. They point out that the fountain of corruption might not be totally shut off. The New York Times recently reported that FIFA's ethics committee has been sitting on a complaint from a whistleblower claiming that Alejandro Dominguez, the South American Federation head, siphoned off millions from a fund that ironically was meant to reimburse it for money stolen from its previous administrators. When confronted with criticism of his leadership, Infantino has claimed to be the victim of fake news, who does that sound like, and called reporters mean. Journalists covering the sport complain he rarely holds press conferences, preferring soft interviews like the YouTuber iShowSpeed. He has guided FIFA through the two World Cups awarded under the previous regime, deflecting charges that he was helping Putin engage in sports washing and ignoring calls to relocate the dubiously awarded Qatar tournament over concerns about human rights. This summer's Men's World Cup, though, is the first one that Infantino has overseen from start to finish. In 2018, when the North American bidders were campaigning for FIFA's approval, they delivered to FIFA a thick book of plans that opened in giant block letters with the words unity, certainty, and opportunity. Infantino appears to care about the last element most of all. It's far from easy, though, to persuade FIFA to vote for an American-led bid for the World Cup. At the time, many in its leadership were seemingly still bitter about the FBI investigation. And far from expressing unity, Trump was threatening Mexico, bullying Canada, and scaring the rest of the world. The first step for a tournament was to obtain the president's support, or at least his non-aggression. New England sports billionaire Robert Kraft, a Major League Soccer owner and a Palm Beach pal, served as an emissary. Trump loves a great show and was happy to help. He assigned the matter to his son-in-law and White House troubleshooter, Jared Kushner, telling him, "I want you to win." Kushner embarked on a campaign of soccer diplomacy, calling leaders including Prince Mohammed bin Salman of Saudi Arabia. MBS endorsed the bid, bringing with him a block of voters.
Trump intervened in the effort in his own way, tweeting that it would be a shame if countries that we always support were to lobby against the U.S. bid, and twisting the arm of the Nigerian president in front of a group of reporters at the White House, telling him that he would be watching very closely. He signed an official letter promising that fans of all nations would be welcome, his immigration policies aside. The bid committee had it laminated and pushed it across the table in meetings. The organizers also reportedly reassured wary overseas voters by telling them that one way or another, Trump would be out of office by 2026, either because he would lose the 2020 election or be reelected and term limited. Not even Trump considered a third scenario. He often said at the time that the only thing he regretted was not getting to enjoy the World Cup as president. Now he gets to hold the party. It actually turned out pretty well, said Kushner. Infantino maintained a position of neutrality until the World Cup vote was cast. Only afterward did Kushner and Carlos Cordero, then the head of U.S. soccer, arrange for him to meet Trump in the Oval Office. The two presidents got along splendidly. It turned out Trump had some history in common with FIFA. They had a record of doing business with dictators. They shared a resentment of the FBI. Christopher Steele, the former British spy, was a source for the Bureau's FIFA investigation before he wrote the infamous Trump dossier. And soccer had positive associations in Trump's mind. He was there when the sport had its first fleeting wave of mass popularity in the U.S. back in the 1970s when Pele and the New York Cosmos were a hot ticket and he used to watch them play. Of course, one of his friends owned the team. Infantino also knew how to work on Trump, just as he had known with Putin and the Qataris. In January 2020, as Trump was fighting impeachment over dealings with Ukraine, Infantino introduced him with praise at a dinner in Davos. I'm lucky enough in my life to come across some of the most talented athletes in soccer, he said. And President Trump is made of the same sort of fiber. He's a competitor. He wants to compete. He wants to win. He wants to show who is the best. He says actually what many think, but more importantly, he does then what he says. During Joe Biden's term, Infantino found himself less welcome in the White House. He had not fully cleared the air of disrepute around FIFA. World Cup planning fell to an interagency task force that coordinated the government's commitments and tried to push FIFA to bargain fairly with the cities it chose as host sites. But mere staff meetings did not satisfy FIFA officials who tried to wheedle and maneuver for high-level access through their lobbyists in Washington. Infantino did end up meeting with National Security Advisor Jake Sullivan and gave him a soccer ball, but he never got into the Oval Office with Biden himself. In part, it was because the president didn't give a shit about soccer, said a former Biden administration official, and in part, it was because of the corruption. Infantino still had friends in the U.S., though. One was Cordero, a former Goldman Sachs executive who resigned his leadership position with U.S. soccer in 2020 during a controversy over equal pay for the men's and women's national teams, only to rematerialize at the FIFA president's side as a top advisor. Infantino also never stopped talking to Kushner, who moved to Miami after Trump left office. He would come by to see me in Miami and ask for advice, said Kushner. Gianni's become a friend, and if I can contribute with thoughts, ideas, connections, problem solving, then I'm happy to do it. Infantino chose Miami as FIFA's headquarters for its World Cup operations in early 2022. When it seemed Miami might not be selected to host matches, Kushner had Infantino, Miami's mayor, and the son of Dolphins owner Stephen Ross over for dinner at his home on Indian Creek Island, and they worked it out. Kushner now jokes that he's done so much work for Infantino on preparations for the World Cup that he is basically one of his unpaid interns. By maintaining a line into Trump's world, Infantino positioned himself for the comeback. He showed up at Mar-a-Lago during the transition period after the 2024 election and posted a picture of himself next to Trump on Instagram, flashing a thumbs up with a playful cocked eyebrow. 2 months after taking office, Trump created a World Cup task force, which he chairs, that includes key members of his cabinet. It is run day-to-day by Andrew Giuliani, the son of Rudy, who said Trump intends to integrate the World Cup into his larger celebration of the 250th anniversary of American independence. The president looks at this event as an incredible way to celebrate American exceptionalism over our first 250 years. Giuliani said, "That may sound contrary to the ideal of uniting the world, but Infantino has been more than happy to let the president make this World Cup part of his summer of MAGA."
When it came time for the draw, a preliminary step in which the qualified teams are placed into groups for the initial round-robin stage of competition, Infantino went along with Trump's desire to stage a gala event in Washington. The show turned into a celebration of the president, of course. It was held at the Kennedy Center, which Trump would soon have his name tacked onto. Tenor Andrea Bocelli sang Nessun Dorma, one of the president's favorites, and the village people performed YMCA. That's quite the diversion, isn't it? Infantino used the occasion to present Trump with the FIFA Peace Prize, invented just the month before. It came with a golden trophy, a symbolic sculpture in which zombie-like hands appear to be clawing at the earth from below, and a medal that Trump put around his own neck, calling this truly one of the great honors of my life. Well, we're out of time here, and I'm still about halfway through this article, so I'm going to call this part one, and I will start off next week's show with part two of this behind-the-scenes look at FIFA, the World Cup, and all that goes with it.

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Hello, everyone, and welcome to the National Geographic Society program, brought to you by Sun Sounds of Arizona. My name is Chuck Berry. I'm your Sun Sounds volunteer reader. The articles I'll be reading were all published by the Geographic Society in 2026. I'll begin with this article, titled, A Visit to Harper Lee's Hometown, Forever Changed by To Kill a Mockingbird. To Kill a Mockingbird helped put Monroeville, Alabama, on the map. When National Geographic visited in 2006, tourists were eager to see the literary capital of Alabama, and locals were quoting lines from the book like scripture by Kathy Newman. Top secret, Mr. X whispered to me toward the end of my stay and in Monroeville, Alabama. Nell is in town. By then, though, I was in on the secret. Three other people had also mentioned Nell sightings that day. Besides, I'd spotted the secret myself, having driven by a bank building and seen a thick-bodied woman with short white hair dressed in slacks and a short-sleeved shirt, help an older, wren-like woman out of the car and onto a walker. It was Harper Lee, whose first name is Nell, author of To Kill a Mockingbird, dropping off her older sister, Alice Finch Lee, at the office where she practices law. Monroeville, where Harper Lee grew up, and where Truman Capote, her childhood friend, spent summers, is the self-proclaimed literary capital of Alabama. The label is not met with approbation by everyone. All anyone wants to talk about is Nell and Truman, said Jennings Carter, a retired crop duster pilot and first cousin to Capote. There's more here than that. Okay, Mr. Carter, shoot. I don't mean to sound like the Chamber of Commerce, but we have a good strip of farmland, cattle and timber. For sure, there's a lot of timber to be on a thin, dusty road caught behind a log-laden cattle and timber. For sure, there's a lot of timber to be on a thin, dusty road caught behind a log-laden truck is to resign yourself to flipping

through. There are 7,000 people and 28 churches. Heads bow in grace before meals, and the defining question is, what church do you belong to? But timber, cotton, and churches do not draw 30,000 visitors a year. Harper Lee and To Kill a Mockingbird do. The novel won the Pulitzer Prize in 1961, then became an Academy Award-winning movie, with Gregory Peck as Atticus Finch, the lawyer who defends a black man accused of raping a white woman in a town not unlike, well, Monroeville. High season for Monroeville is May, when the Monroe County Heritage Museums puts on a stage version of Mockingbird. The event is a morality play of sorts, a migration of pilgrims playing homage to the powerful sermon of the story. People around here actually quote lines from the book, like scripture, one man told me. The homegrown cast stars, among others, a forester, the owner of an air conditioning company, a firefighter, several teachers, and a few lawyers thrown in for good measure. We always have a pastor play a role, said Carol Champion, who sells souvenirs between acts. The one year we didn't was the year we got rained out. Carol's husband, Police Detective Robert Champion, plays Boo Radley, the neighbor whose reclusiveness captivates Scout and Jim, Atticus's children. Boo only has one line, so it's all played in body language, he told me. Tall, rangy Dennis Owens, who sells insurance, plays Atticus. There is no way you can live up to the character of Atticus, he said, but I like to think you have a few moments in time when you do. Charles McCorvey, a county commissioner, plays Tim Robinson, the falsely accused black man. It's 1935, and survival means yes'm, this and that, and being mindful and second class, says McCorvey. I had a difficult time with the role until I could leave who I really am and realize I am not in the 20th century. The cast volunteers their time. We're not putting on a play, says director Kathy McCoy. We're sending a message of racial tolerance. The show has traveled to Washington, D.C., Hull, England, and Jerusalem, where the jury, drawn from an Israeli audience, balked at finding Tim Robinson guilty. We wondered what was taking them so long, said McCorvey. It turned out they wanted to acquit. They were arguing with the actor, who plays the sheriff, who explained that they had to convict. Though the actor playing the prosecuting attorney once went blank, asked to approach the bench, and was fed his line by the judge, the cast performs like pros. You get the feeling if Broadway called, more than a few would be on their way in a New York minute. They step into character and sometimes linger. I've signed checks, Boo Radley, and had them clear, Champion said. The actors appear before sold-out audiences, but the one person in town who has never seen the play is Harper Lee. She abhors anything that trades on the book's fame. As reported in the Chicago Tribune by Marha Mills, when the Monroe County Heritage Museums begin selling Copernicus Cookbook, a compilation of recipes from the cast, before killing a chicken, be sure to put in coop or small pen and feed well for at least a week, one entry instructs. Lee demanded it be yanked. Calpurnia is the Finch's housekeeper. The museum dutifully complied. Gentle reader, you will not be hearing from Harper Lee.

0: See here, she no longer gives interviews. Hell no, was a response to one inquirer. She lives most of the year in New York and travels by train to stay with her sister in Monroeville. Though Lee once told a journalist, "All I want to be is the Jane Austen of South Alabama," she never published another novel. After the flurry of publicity following Mockingbird, she retreated into silence. She just wants to be left alone. She is not reclusive. She goes out with friends, Ms. Y told me. I call her Ms. Y because, like Mr. X, she is fearful of being quoted talking about Harper Lee. Mention Lee and the wagons circle. Those who value her companionship walk on eggs, said George T. Jones, a columnist for the Monroe Journal. Perhaps the uneasiness was always there. When the novel first came out, there wasn't a long line of people waiting to buy it in pre-civil rights Monroeville. Folks didn't take much notice until the movie came out, he says. It seems there are a few rough edges between Harper Lee and the town, I said to the Reverend Thomas Lane Butts, a keen surveyor of souls and a friend of the writer. He considered the matter carefully. We all have our dark side, he said finally. In most of us, it remains hidden. We are all light and shadow, except, perhaps, the pitch-black soul of Bob Ewell, Mockingbird's villain. Cranky, mean Mrs. Dubois turns out to be brave. Gossipy Miss Stephanie has a good heart. Even Mayella Ewell, the white girl who falsely accuses a black man of rape, plants geraniums in chipped enamel chamber pots, trying to bring beauty to her bleak, shabby world. We want to believe the dancer is the dance. We think we know the writer from the words, but it's never that simple. If Harper Lee wants a cordon sanitaire around her, let it be. Best to heed Atticus. Most people are nice when you finally see them, and read that beautiful book. And that completes the article. The title was A Visit to Harper Lee's Hometown Forever Changed by To Kill a Mockingbird by Kathy Newman. Our next article is titled Why Millions Are Obsessed with Sweden's Spring Moose Migration. The Great Moose Migration, a forest live stream that occasionally features an ungulate, is cult reality television in Scandinavia. For hours at a time, the live stream looks like a Nordic postcard. Rising mist, a broad quiet river, a breeze ruffling the pines. Then a moose steps into frame, and all over Sweden, grown adults lose their minds. A Swedish television, Push Alert, hits 120,000 phones. A moose is approaching the river. Will it be this year's first swimmer? Fans on Discord spread the word. Forks freeze midair. People shout for their families to come watch. And outside Stockholm, Cecilia Ackerström Sjöberg, 54, begins pleading with her TV screen. Oh yes, please don't turn around. Keep going, she says, as the moose picks its way through rocks and begins to cross the Angermanälven River in northern Sweden. Sometimes the animal makes it across. Sometimes it pauses, ankle-deep in icy water, and then turns back. And across the country, and around the world, fans of the Great Moose Migration groan in despair. To an outsider, the hoopla surrounding this Swedish public television live stream is puzzling. This is not the African Great Migration, with more than a million wildebeests plunging across crocodile-filled rivers. We're talking fewer than 100 moose paddling across a broad, flat stream over the course of 3 weeks. Often they go one at a time, and that's it. So far, and the program has been running seasonally since 2019, all the moose eventually make it to the other side. The rest of the time, it's just a live stream of a forest scene, accompanied only by the sound of winds and birds. And yet the broadcast, which begins in April and runs about 3 weeks, has become a national ritual and a global phenomenon. Last year, the program drew in 9 million viewers worldwide and spawned a passionate online community that has developed its own lingo and lore. It is quite a funny, stupid idea, but that's also why it's a success, says show creator Johan Erhag. The Great Moose Migration is part of the quirky, slow television tradition, one that began in Norway in 2009, when public television aired a 7-hour train journey from Bergen to Oslo. It's since spread well beyond Scandinavia, with Australia Public Television's Chocolate Factory broadcast and a French TV's live stream of a deer rut. But the Great Moose Migration has transcended the genre to become a soothing seasonal ritual and international phenomenon. It's a digital campfire, a new way of experiencing nature together in a comfortable, cushioned, modern way, says Erica Van Essen, a professor at Stockholm University, who is one of a half dozen academics who have taken the moose frenzy seriously, treating it as a revealing response to modern life and its increasingly urban, lonely existence that can leave people hungry for community and nature. People hype each other up, Van Essen says. Emotions run so high. They write in the chat, "I'm screaming, I'm crying, I'm literally crying," and maybe they are. Inside Moose headquarters. Roughly a week before the live stream begins, a 10-person crew turns roughly 250 acres of forest in northern Sweden into an ungulate panopticon. They hoist cameras into trees, camouflage them against the bark, and string more than 12 miles of cable through snowy woods. Microphones are also affixed to trees and protected with plastic wrap, which the team removes the morning the broadcast begins. The production has grown each year, and in 2026, it includes 32 solar-powered cameras, feeding footage to a control room nearly 2.5 hours away. The goal? "We are a fly on the wall in the moose's living room," says Erhag, the show's creator. The team finishes setting up a week before the moose arrive so that enough snow falls to cover the human tracks and cables. They also make sure that the cameras are quiet and the area remains undisturbed. Once everything is in place, the team retreats to its headquarters in Umeå. It's a small room lined with screens and anchored by a control panel that appears to have been borrowed from a spaceship. From there, producers working 15-hour shifts monitor the wildlife, pan and zoom the cameras, and decide which view to send to the public television live broadcast. Online, viewers can tune into their favorite camera or watch them all at once. The program begins when the moose's arrival seems imminent. That's a tough call to make. Famously, in 2022, the great moose migration kicked off with 10 days of quiet woods and not a single moose. Luckily, there were still other things to see, like the occasional bird floating by on a piece of ice. Many fans leave the show running all the time as a sort of window onto the woods. One Swedish fan, Ulla Malmgren, likens it to camping. "I don't sleep as well any time of the year as I do during the migration," she notes. The natural soundscape of wind, water, and birds lulls her to sleep every night. Perhaps most profoundly, the pace and the subject matter of the show help put everything else into perspective, says Henna Helmi Heininen, a 44-year-old author in Finland. In the weeks after her brother died, she remembers watching a moose fall through the ice. She froze, convinced it would die. Instead, it pulled itself out and survived, and it was kind of like the sun was shining again, she says. Watching the live stream also connected Heininen with a larger truth. We remember that we are not the center of the universe, and humans are not the center of the universe. The world will go on, even if we go. The Internet's nicest fandom. The Great Moose Migration headquarters sits empty from 11 p.m. to 4:30 a.m., while the crew sleeps. Diehard fans keep watch, noting anything interesting that flickers across the cameras. They send in time stamps for foxes, splashes, and unexplained movement, giving producers a head start on the next day's highlight reel, which runs every day at 9 p.m. Swedish time on Duo, the cell phone app for Swedish public TV. This close relationship between the Great Moose Migration staff and their fans has been a hallmark of the show from the beginning, says Niles Pitchard, who coordinates social media for the show. There's a Facebook group called We Who Like the Big Moose Migration on SVT that raises money to send the production crew snacks during the broadcast. Cakes and pizza are delivered by a fan who happens to live nearby, and leftover money is donated to moose research. From there, the fandom has grown and sprawled, and now includes dedicated chats on Twitch, Discord, and Duo. Each of these groups has developed its own lore and vernacular, though there's some terminology everyone agrees on. Napifnatter, for instance, is what the fans call the staff, a term that mashes up the word for control panel buttons, nap, with the name of gnome-like forest spirits, Hattifnatter, literally a button gnome. Fans have Swedish terms for different moose swimming styles. One translates roughly as golden swim, describing a crossing near sunrise or sunset, while crazy swim refers to a moose that gets confused and circles back. The Great Moose Migration community is the most beautiful fan community that we have, says Pichard, who moderates chats for other shows as well. Everybody's so nice to each other and helpful and creative. This show is about moose migration, but it's also about what happens when people stare at a river for a very long time. During the stretches when nothing much else is going on, they paint and draw and share their art. Last year, one fan crocheted a moose toy, and another carved a moose and a calf scene into an antler. Fans swap pictures of their cartoons and paintings, and that's bloomed into a friendly art competition coordinated by SVT staff. The Digital Campfire. As with more typical reality TV, the Great Moose Migration attempts to hide its artifice from the viewers when they send out staff members to brush snow off a camera or fix a mic. They keep them off screen. Cords are never visible. Producers pin the view that's the most interesting at any given time. But what makes the show so compelling is the authenticity it manages to preserve. It is live, after all, and anything can happen. There is no soundtrack telling viewers what to feel, no narrator reassuring them that the moose will make it. In a media-saturated world, that indifference can feel oddly comforting, proof that there is still a natural world larger than us, unfolding on its own terms. Or perhaps the appeal is less philosophical than that. The Great Moose Migration is both sincere and silly, a high-tech feat of public broadcasting and a national in-joke. It's the opposite of everything else we are watching today, says Erhag, the show's creator, and maybe that's exactly why it works. And that completes the article. The title was Why Millions Are Obsessed with Sweden's Spring Moose Migration by Nora Lorek. And that completes the broadcast for today. You've been listening to the National Geographic Society show, brought to you by Sun Sounds of Arizona. My name is Chuck Berry. It's been my privilege to be your volunteer reader today. I hope you enjoyed the articles I've read today. Stay well, stay safe, have a wonderful week. Keep listening to the premium programming offered by Sun Sounds on a 24/7 basis. Thank you so much for spending your time with me.
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0: This is Melissa, volunteer reader for Sun Sounds of Arizona. And this is Arizona History. Today's reading is from the Territorial News newspaper, issue March 5th, 2025. Tom O'Falliard, Outlaw, Second in Command of Billy the Kid's Gang, by Michael Murphy. Outlaw Thomas O'Falliard, a 6-foot-tall, red-headed Texan, was Billy the Kid's best friend and was present for most of the famous gunman's criminal escapades. He was born in 1858 in Uvalde, Texas, to Tom Falliard, Sr. and Sarah Cook Falliard. The family moved to Monclovio, Mexico, when Tom was still a baby, and both his parents died there of smallpox. Tom's maternal uncle, John Cook, after getting home from the Civil War, traveled down to Mexico and brought the infant Tom back to Texas. In Uvalde, Tom spent an uneventful childhood living with various relatives. In May of 1878, when he was about 19, Tom left Uvalde with a friend, James Woodland, and traveled to Lincoln County, New Mexico. Tom and Woodland soon began rustling cattle from area ranchers and became embroiled in the local conflict between rival cattle barons that was to become known as the Lincoln County War. On one side was established House of Murphy and Dolan, which had previously held a monopoly on the region's goods and livestock. On the other side were John Tunstall and Alexander McSween, who attempted to break this monopoly by opening a competing store and cattle enterprise. The conflict escalated dramatically when John Tunstall was murdered by a posse led by Sheriff William Brady, who was seen as aligned with the Murphy-Dolan faction. Tunstall's death galvanized his ranch hands and several small local ranchers and businessmen, including the infamous William H. Bonney, better known as Billy the Kid. These men, often referred to as regulators, sought to avenge Tunstall's death and challenge the corruption represented by the Murphy-Dolan faction. O'Falliard joined up with the regulators and soon became fast friends with Billy the Kid. In revenge for Tunstall's murder, the regulators killed Sheriff Brady and others in a series of incidents. Further killings on both sides continued unabated for several months, climaxing in a 5-day gunfight and siege that resulted in the death of Alexander McSween and the scattering of the regulators. Both Billy and Tom survived the carnage, although Tom took a bullet in the shoulder. After the war, Billy hardly went anywhere without Tom beside him. Tom was the best friend Billy would ever have. He basically worshipped Billy and would do anything for him. On September 5, 1878, Tom, Billy, and what was left of the regulators, Fred Waite, Henry Brown, John Middleton, Big Jim French, Tiger Sam Smith, and George Bowers, raided Charles Fritz's ranch in Lincoln County and rode off with 15 horses and 150 head of cattle. Then they drove the animals to Tuscaloosa, Texas, where they sold them. While in Tuscaloosa, Tom got into an altercation with a man while playing cards, and the two nearly came to shooting it out, but Billy intervened and calmed Tom down. The regulators disbanded in Tuscaloosa, with Tom and Billy being the only two to return to New Mexico. On February 18, 1879, Tom accompanied Billy to Lincoln, attempting to meet with Jimmy Dolan and his gunmen to make peace. This idea of peace ended, though, when Dolan and his men killed Houston Chapman, a lawyer for Sue McSween, Alexander's widow. According to eyewitnesses, while Tom and Billy were present, they were innocent bystanders who had nothing to do with the lawyer's murder. Afterward, Billy made a deal with Governor Lew Wallace, who promised him a full pardon for his testimony before the grand jury against Dolan and the other men involved in Chapman's killing. On March 21, 1879, Billy surrendered to Lincoln County Sheriff George Kimbrell. For the next 27 days, Billy was under house arrest in Lincoln and Tom stayed with him for 10 of those days. In mid-April, Tom was indicted, along with Sam Smith, for stealing Charles Fritz's livestock, but both men took Governor Wallace's amnesty offer. The offer gave amnesty to anyone who committed a crime during the war who had not been previously indicted. Billy and Tom formed their gang in the fall of 1879, with Billy as the leader and Tom as second in command. The core members of the gang, sometimes referred to as the Rustlers, were Billy, Tom, Charlie Bowdery, Tom Pickett, Dirty Dave Rutterbaugh, and Billy Wilson. They engaged in all sorts of outlawry, including cattle rustling, counterfeiting, and bank robbery. In early December 1880, Tom began planning to go back to Texas to see his grandmother. He was able to persuade Billy into going along with him. On the night of December 19, 1880, as Tom, Billy, and the other rustlers were entering Fort Sumner to sleep, Sheriff Pat Garrett and a posse were lying in ambush. Garrett appeared and ordered them to halt. Instead, O'Falliard went for his gun and was shot in the chest. In the meantime, Billy the Kid and the rest of the gang managed to beat a hasty retreat out of town. Tom tried to follow them, but was too weak and gave up, saying to the lawman, "Don't shoot, Garrett. I'm killed." He later pled with the sheriff to put an end to his misery, but Garrett refused. He died approximately 45 minutes later and was buried at the old Fort Sumner Cemetery. He was just 22 years old at the time of his death. $150,000 sack of flour. After Nevada's Comstock lode, a huge silver deposit was discovered in 1859, Boomtown sprung up immediately in the area. Eventually, the output from the mines was so great, $36 million a year at the peak, that the federal government built a mint at Carson City. Mark Twain was still Samuel Clemens when the Comstock lode lured him to Nevada in 1861. He quickly realized that he was a failure as a miner and took a job at a newspaper, where he assumed his now famous pseudonym and gathered the stories that would become the book, Roughing It. This account of an odd 1862 event is taken from the book. Money was wonderfully plenty. The trouble was not how to get it, but how to spend it, how to lavish it, get rid of it, squander it. And so it was a happy thing that just at this juncture the news came over the wires that a great United States Sanitary Commission had been formed and money was wanted for the relief of the wounded sailors and soldiers of the Union languishing in the Eastern hospitals. Right on the heels of it came the word that San Francisco had responded superbly before the telegram was half a day old. Virginia City rose as one man. A sanitary committee was hurriedly organized, and its chairman mounted a vacant cart in C Street and tried to make the clamorous multitude understand that the rest of the committee were flying hither and thither and working with all their might and main, and that if the town would only wait an hour, an office would be opened and the commission prepared to receive contributions. His voice was drowned and his information lost in the ceaseless roar of cheers and demands that the money be received now. They swore they would not wait. The chairman pleaded and argued. But deaf to all entreaty, men plowed their way through the throng and rained checks of gold coin into the cart and scurried away for more. Hands clutching money were thrust aloft out of the jam by men who hoped the eloquent appeal would cleave a road their struggles could not open. The very Chinamen and Indians caught the excitement and dashed their half dollars into the cart without knowing or caring what it was all about. Women plunged into the crowd, trimly attired, fought their way to the cart with their coin, and emerged again, by and by, with their apparel in a state of hopeless dilapidation. It was the wildest mob Virginia had ever seen, and the most determined and ungovernable, and when at last it abated, its fury and dispersed, It had not a penny in its pocket. To use its own phraseology, it came there flush and went away busted. After that, the commission got itself into systematic working order, and for weeks the contributions flowed into its treasury in a generous stream. Individuals and all sorts of organizations levied themselves a regularly weekly tax for the sanitary fund, graduated according to their means, and there was not another grand universal outburst till the famous sanitary flour sack came our way. Its history is peculiar and interesting. A former schoolmate of mine, by the name of Rural Gridley, was living at the little city of Austin in the Reese River country at the time and was a Democratic candidate for mayor. He and the Republican candidate made an agreement that the defeated man should be publicly presented with a 50-pound sack of flour by the successful one and should carry it home on his shoulder. Gridley was defeated. The new mayor gave him the sack of flour, and he shouldered it and carried it a mile or two from Lower Austin to his home in Upper Austin, attended by a band of music and the whole population. Arrived there, he said he did not need the flour and asked what the people thought he had better do with it. A voice said, "Sell it to the highest bidder for the benefit of the sanitary fund." The suggestion was greeted with a round of applause, and Gridley mounted a dry goods box and assumed the role of auctioneer. The bids went higher and higher as the sympathies of the pioneers awoke and expanded till last the sack was knocked down to $1 million at $250 and his check taken. He was asked where he would have the flour delivered, and he said, "Nowhere. Sell it again." Now the cheers went up royally, and the multitude were fairly in the spirit of the thing. So Gridley stood there and shouted and perspired till the sun went down, and when the crowd dispersed, he had sold the sack to 300 different people and had taken in $8,000 in gold. And still the flour sack was in his possession. The news came to Virginia, and a telegram went back. "Fetch along your flour sack." Telegrams had also gone ahead to Gold Hill, Silver City, and Dayton, and those communities were at fever heat and ripe for the conflict. It was a very hot day and wonderfully dusty. At the end of a short half hour, we descended into Gold Hill with drums beating and colors flying and enveloped in imposing clouds of dust. The whole population, men, women, and children, Chinamen and Indians, were massed in the main street. All the flags in town were at the masthead, and the blare of the bands was drowned in cheers. Gridley stood up and asked who would make the first bid for the National Sanitary Flour Sack. General W. said, "The Yellow Jacket Silver Mining Company offers $1,000, coin." A tempest of applause followed. The telegram carried the news to Virginia, and 15 minutes afterward, that city's population was massed in the streets, devouring the tidings, for it was part of the program that the bulletin board should do a good work that day. Every few minutes, a new dispatch was bulletined from Gold Hill, and still the excitement grew. Telegrams began to return to us from Virginia, beseeching Gridley to bring back the flour sack. But such was not the plan of the campaign. At the end of an hour, Gold Hill's small population had paid a figure for the flour sack that awoke all the enthusiasm of Virginia when the grand total was displayed upon the bulletin boards. Then the Gridley cavalcade moved on, a giant refreshed with new lager beer and plenty of it, for the people brought it to the carriage without waiting to measure it. And within 3 hours more, the expedition had carried Silver City and Dayton by storm and was on its way back covered with glory. Every move had been telegraphed and bulletined, and as the procession entered Virginia and filed down C Street at 8:30 in the evening, The town was abroad in the thoroughfares. Torches were glaring, flags flying, bands playing, cheer on cheer cleaving the air, and the city ready to surrender at discretion. The auction began. Every bid was greeted with bursts of applause, and at the end of 2 hours and a half, a population of 15,000 souls had paid in coin for a 50-pound sack of flour, a sum equal to $40,000 in greenbacks. It was at a rate in the neighborhood of $3 for each man, woman, and child of the population. The grand total would have been twice as large, but the streets were very narrow, and hundreds who wanted to bid could not get within a block of the stand and could not make themselves heard. They grew tired of waiting, and many of them went home long before the auction was over. This was the greatest day Virginia ever saw, perhaps. Gridley sold the sack in Carson City and several California towns, also in San Francisco. Then he took it east and sold it in one of two Atlantic cities, I think. I'm not sure of that, but I know that he finally carried it into St. Louis, where a monster sanitary fair was being held, and after selling it there for a large sum and help heaping on the enthusiasm by displaying the portly silver bricks which Nevada's notation had produced, he had the flour baked up into small cakes and retailed them at high prices. It was estimated that when the flour sack's mission was ended, it had been sold for a grand total of $150,000 in greenbacks. This is probably the only instance on record where common family flour brought $3,000 a pound in the public market. Next article. Sunset Route completed. On February 5, 1883, the Southern Pacific Railroad completed its transcontinental Sunset Route from New Orleans to California, consolidating its dominance over rail traffic to the Pacific. One of the most powerful railroad companies of the 19th century, the Southern Pacific, or SPE, as the railroad was often called, originated from an ambitious plan conceived in 1870 by the Big Four Western Railroad barons, Collis P. Huntington, Charles Crocker, Leland Stanford, and Mark Hopkins. In 1869, the Big Four Western Central Pacific had linked up with the Eastern-based Union Pacific in Utah, creating the first transcontinental American railway. With that finished, the Big Four began to look for ways to increase their control over West Coast shipping and decided to focus their efforts on extending the California-based Southern Pacific southward. By 1877, the Southern Pacific controlled 85% of California's railroad mileage. Huntington, who now dominated the company, saw an excellent opportunity to create a transcontinental line through the southern United States. Huntington had to ask fast if he was to beat the competition. The Texas and Pacific Railroad was already pushing westward toward the Pacific at a fast pace. Marshaling his awesome energy and financial resources, Huntington began driving his Southern Pacific line eastward. He won the race in 1881 when he linked the Southern Pacific to the Santa Fe Railroad at Deming, New Mexico, creating the second American transcontinental railroad. 2 years later, on February 5, 1883, Huntington gained full control of a number of smaller railroads, creating the Southern Pacific's Sunset Route from New Orleans to California. With the Sunset Route, Huntington confirmed his domination over California rails. He had taken considerable financial risks to build the Southern Pacific system, and he collected very considerable financial rewards. The Southern Pacific had a near monopoly over rail service to California, and Huntington and his associates took advantage of the situation by charging high shipping rates. Termed the octopus for its tentacled stranglehold on much of the California economy, the Southern Pacific inspired Californians to create some of the first strong public regulations over railroads in American history. But despite the anger and outrage Huntington's expedition inspired, Few would deny that the mighty Southern Pacific Railroad played an essential role in fostering the growth of a vibrant California economy for decades to come. Arizona, Web of Time by Jim Harvey, The Arizona Trail. An ancient people, archaeologists call the Mogollon, lived in southeastern Arizona more than 1,000 years ago. They made some of the finest pottery ever seen, including black-on-white bowls. The bowls were decorated with pictures of rabbits, turtles, waterfowl, and antelope. The first permanent Spanish settlement in Arizona was established in 1752 at a place called Tubac, close to today's border with Mexico. The Spanish built a military post there to prevent uprisings of the Ootam Indians. 23 years later, a group of Spanish colonists left Tubac, bound for what would become known as San Francisco, California, where they would settle. Along the Gila River, 20 or so miles upstream from the Colorado River, a gold rush began in 1857. So many people came there to acquire wealth that a new town named Gila River was created. The great majority of the prospectors failed to get rich and found just enough gold to buy food at inflated prices, including a dollar for a loaf of bread and beans at 50 cents a pound. A year later, 1858, a white traveler through northeastern Arizona said the Navajo Indians living there had large flocks of sheep and herds of horses and cattle. Navajo men were armed with bows and arrows. The sheep provided wool for blankets women wove and dyed black, purple, brown, blue, yellow, and green. 1886 was the year the Arizona Sheep Breeders and Woolers Growers Association was organized in Flagstaff. At that time, an investment in sheep ranching was thought to be more profitable than raising cattle. People who made their living selling wool said a cowboy was a sheep herder with his brains kicked out, and that a good sheep herder could earn twice a cowboy's wages. In 1928, an Arizona man found watermelon seeds left in a cave by prehistoric Indians centuries earlier. He planted the seeds, and 6 germinated. The result was small sweet melons shaped like gourds. From the Territorial News, published April 30th, 2025. Arizona Web of Time, Jim Harvey, The Arizona Trail. In 1849, a blind Navajo prophet predicted disaster for his people because the federal government had claimed their land. His prophecy came true 15 years later when the largest combined U.S. Army civilian force ever sent against an Indian tribe before or since began taking Navajo sheep as the spoils of war. Orchards, corn, and wheat fields were laid waste and captives were sold as slaves. John Young was supplying ties for the railroad under construction across northern Arizona in 1881. He was the son of the Mormon Church's Brigham Young. His 60-man crew of tree cutters lived close to the San Francisco Mountain, where Flagstaff is today. Their camp was protected by a wall of ties because they feared an Indian attack that never came. Well-equipped saloons at 1890 Williams provided towels so customers could wipe beer foam from their mustaches. Much in demand for saloon decor were copies of a painting depicting General George Custer's last stand at the Little Bighorn, and foul language was not allowed. Employees at the Government Indian School southeast of Tuba City on the Navajo Reservation saw a camel in 1902. They followed its tracks until they lost the trail. The camel probably was a descendant of those used to replace pack horses as far back as 1857. After the Civil War, most of the camels were turned loose to fend for themselves. 1903 railroad men at Seligman could be identified by their slang. A conductor was called a bullhead, a skipper or a car wrecker. A foreman was called a smoke agent, water warmer, or greaseball. Railroad officials were known as main pens or masterminds, and a dispatcher was called a poor guess. In 1915, the music-loving owner of a Globe saloon kept a violin handy on top of the piano for any thirsty fiddler who wanted to play. In Williams, live music was provided to entice customers inside.
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This is Dan Klingler, volunteer reader for Sun Sounds of Arizona with Western Short Stories. As I mentioned last time we got together, I was lucky enough to recently come across a volume of cowboy poetry and short stories, often brief reminiscences, by real cowboy Bruce Kiskaden, so we will continue reading it today. This is Shorty's Yarns, Western Stories and Poems of Bruce Kiskaden. And this volume is by Kiskaden, Field, and Seams, published in 2004 in Logan, Utah, by Utah State University Press. And before we begin, let me remind you that our stories are sometimes edited slightly for recording. Our first story is entitled Rough Hands. A rough hand is a heap of help, providing he has sense with it. No boss wants a feller that's allus trying to make a good hoss buck and holding up the crowd in the morning, see him put on a wild riding exhibition. And most owners would a heap rather hear a waddy talk about how to shoe and how to keep a horse in shape and learn him to work than about how high he can kick him in the shoulder when he's bucking. A real forked hand is worth plenty all the time, but he ought to use judgment with it. A wrangler that charges a bunch of shod saddle horses in a narrow place and gets some of their heels tromped on or a good horse kicked and lamed is a loss. For hands that don't train horses and bring them 20 or 30 mile to work just to have them lamed up in the remuda. Then take, on a drive, there's allus the fellers that bunch up and ride along visiting and reading their saddle horns till the herd takes on a whale of a spread, and then takes down the ropes and runs her horses and chases weak cattle or fat steers, neither of which ain't no good. And a feller on day herd that is either pulling up brush with his rope to see how much his hoss will pull, or else making or fixing it something till the cattle scatter, and then getting out and raising the devil. The hand that allus has his rope ready when it's calf branding time, or that's there to pull him out of a bog or doctor screw worms, or can take an old moss back out of a brush or a rough mountain, is a real man and no fooling. But the feller that sets in a winter camp and bakes his boots at the fire, when he ought to be out chopping ice so the critters can drink, is like enough to be the one to get out along in the afternoon and bust some old lame steer on the froze ground to look at his foot, when him and the world all knows he's just tender from being around the rim rocks. I ain't saying but what I've tried to show off sometimes, and I've lamed up hosses and crippled and even killed stock when I could have got around doing it, but I'm plumb ashamed of it, and the bosses was better about it than I would have been if I'd been in their place, among 'em. Then, too, we had sort of a clearinghouse balance. All the little fellers that sent out for clothes mostly found when they got 'em that they was so big that if they went out in a

climbed for about then, and for a day or two after we rode 10-15 miles to sit and watch some gal chaw gum, or if she was right high-chinned, she had an old organ and she sung In the Gloamin' and After the Ball. Well, she tromped on and pawed that old organ. After that, it was time for 3-4 months more work. Folks today would reckon it was a pretty slow time, but we allowed we sure was cutting a fat hog them times, and was a whole lot happier than them that knows a heap better. This is Wild Dogs. During the winter of 1900, there was a bunch of dogs did considerable damage to calves in the part of the country where we lived. They were dogs of all sizes and breeds. One was very big. Several dogs from ranches joined them. As a rule, they killed any honest dog that came in their way. There was a strip of ground between two deep arroyos that was honeycombed with clay caves, and some of these came out between the two watercourses, and here they denned up. They were as well protected as a prairie dog town. Only one of them was foolish enough to get into a trap. We then tried poison, and that thinned them out pretty fast, but two big dogs and a couple of small ones still kept it up. One day late in March, I rode into a big arroyo and jumped three of them. One was the big fella. The wind must have kept them from hearing me, for we were right amongst each other before we knew it. I cut down and up on the big fella. The first shot went short, but the next one wallowed him. By that time I'd rolled off and leaded him plenty. He was as big as a St. Bernard and in fine condition. That was the finish for them. And in the remaining 4 years that I was in that section of the country, they never showed up again. Small calves was their favorite dish, and several times they tore down meat that was up outside of houses or camps. Likely many of my fellow readers have had similar experiences. If you have, please write it to Western Livestock Journal. Our next story is entitled, Wolves. This is not a trapper talking. I never could catch anything in a trap but a polecat, and, come to think of it, I pinched my fingers a time or two. Some years ago, two boys went out onto a mesa to trap wolves. Later we asked an old trapper if they got anything. Yep, he said. One of them catched pneumonia and died, and t'other one catched a train for home. That's about how the average feller gets a wolf. The winter of 1901, I was left at home alone for 6 weeks. Twice during that time, the old dog came into the house growling, and next morning I found wolf tracks. I was left a door open for him. They never bothered anything that I knew of. Wolves went through that country, but didn't seem to stop or kill. The next winter, I was crossing the valley to get to my dad's home, and I met a wolf right in the fence lanes. There was snow, and I could see him plain. He passed within 20 yards of me on the other side of the fence, and didn't seem to take any notice of me. The next winter, Joe Morgan and I were at a place on the Chicosa Arroyo working for Jim Gresham. I took Joe's pet hoss and went to chop a water hole open while he made breakfast one morning. It was just light enough to see when I got there, and there was some coyotes around a carcass, but closer was a big lober. Why they go near a carcass, I don't know, for they kill their own meat. Well, I dropped my axe and charged him. He was awkward on the getaway, and the little hoss was raring to go. We stepped right up to him, and I had a loop built, and I had to guide the horse, for he wasn't far and worth a darn. The wolf took a dodge in a cactus patch, and when he did, that little horse just run off with me for a ways, and when I got him bent, that wolf was somewhere else. Anyhow, I chopped ice. The toughest wolf I ever knowed was in northern Arizona. He ranged over a lot of country. Indian Jeff got a couple of wolves, and so did another Indian, but this old boy kept right on killing calves. Charlie Duncan took a peeve at this wolf and put on a rifle for him. Charlie and I worked together that summer. Every time we heard him bawl the kill cry, it made us cuss. The varmint was just too smart for us. It lasted all winter and into the next summer, that feud did. It got to be a sort of steady idea of Charlie's. One day we came back to camp at Horse Flat Tanks, where we'd been 2 days before,

0: Then the wolf had gone into the ashes of our fire and dug out pieces of jerky and bacon rind and biscuit. That settled it. Charlie took to building little fires over a trap and mashing them down a little with a pan and putting bits of grub in them. I reckon it was about the third fire that he fell for, and he sure got his foot in it. He was the biggest one I ever saw. Always thought a lot about wolves. Ain't all the same, and no wolf is the same all the time. But there ain't time and room to talk about them in a paper, so I beg Mr. King's pardon for this long-winded yarn. This is Reptiles. Most all fellers that's worked on the outside has a lot of rattlesnake and centipede and tarantula yarns that they have told so often that they get so they believe them theirselves. Now, I don't claim to be no snake expert, but I try and sort the snake yarns that are true from amongst them that ain't. I hope all you boys will reckon I got the bunch clean and classified up all right. There's a heap bigger stories than these, but then there's a heap better snake man than me, because one time I went to try and help sober a feller up, and he could tell me about a lot of snakes that I couldn't even see. So I figured I wasn't much of a snake man. The worst snake scare I ever got was when I was a kid. I went out to fix some pasture fence and run out of wire. I had an old axe along, and I went to cut down a few buckhorn cactus and drag into the break till the next day. And just as I hit one cactus, a rattler whizzed, and a piece of cactus flew off and hit me in the leg. I dropped the axe and fell back on the seat of my overalls to die right now, but when I grabbed for the bit place, I found there was a cactus pod there, and I revived. Another time, me and another boy about my size stopped overnight at a place, and the man was holding it down had raised some melons. When the sun had been down long enough that we allowed the melons had cooled, we all went out to the patch. The big feller was ahead, and he weighed about 200 pounds, and he jumped a rattler. Not one of them that piles up and waits, but one of them little devils that comes a ramblin', rattlin', and a snappin' all at once. I was the first one out there, and I says to the other boy that I don't like them kind of snakes. "Snakes, hell," he says. "I was running to keep from being tramped to death by that big feller." One time a bunch of us boys camped in an old corral, and there was a shed where they had fed meal cake the winter before. It was a nasty rainy night, and one feller drug his bed into the place where they'd kept the meal cake. A little later, we went to go in, and a rattler whizzed. We couldn't find him, and hadn't no light but matches, so we bedded down under the open shed. The feller that was already in there allowed if they didn't like his company, they could do the next best thing. The rest of us, well, we wasn't quite that tough. One hot morning, a bunch of us woke up and one of the hands had a daddy long-legged spider on his neck. We told him it was a tarantula. That old boy snuck around soft and careful for about 5 minutes to keep from insulting that spider, and when it got around where he could see it, he liked to chase everybody out of camp. There was a cook got bit with a centipede one night when he was walking around camp in a pair of slippers. It was a big old centipede, and it looked like he had clenched and then half-raised and grabbed again, for he made a Y-shaped bite. He corded his leg, and the blood popped out on all them little places where the centipede had tracked. I had a good-sized bottle of permanganate of potash, and I just rubbed the crystals into the places. It sure made him shake that leg. His leg swelled bad, and he was lame for a day or two, but he went right on at work. I shook a scorpion out of my pants one morning before I put him on. I prefer doing it previous to doing it afterwards. It's sure safer. This is Old Time Country School Days. The kids has more fun now than they used to, and has a lot more clothes and picture shows and things. They don't have as many sisters and brothers and as many lickins as we did. And they don't have to go and build a fire in their old schoolhouse and thaw out on a winter morning. But I reckon they miss out on a lot of things at that. One time we had a teacher down in the Missouri hills, and she comes from a big town. She asked more fool questions and knowed less than anybody in the settlement, not barring one old cuss that argued the world was flat. She seen some hogs that had their tails froze off the winter afore, and wanted to know why their tails was cut off. And one big boy told her that they got such big gobs of gumbo mud on their tails that it stretched the hide on their face till they couldn't get their eyes shut, and the flies put them blind. And she believed it. There was two old hound dogs that we always took to school, and I reckon they knew about as much as most of us at that. One morning, we run a cottontail rabbit into a rock pile and dug him out. We got him by the hind leg, and he wasn't hurt none, and we put him in the school marm's desk. When school took up, she raised up the lid and see that rabbit a-squatting in there. She allowed it was a rat, and she sure give up a yell. We opened the door and poked him out, and he got out of doors and took to the timbers with both hounds after him. The school marm told the directors it was the biggest rat she ever see, and that he had a tail over a foot long, which we figured was some tail for a rabbit. Come Christmas, we penned her out and made her treat, and the directors allowed we hadn't done no harm, so she sort of throwed in with us. Yes, sir. She even rode a mule to a country dance and helped doctor a couple of sick babies that winter, and we reckon she ought to settle right there for life. But she was too darn good-looking, and a town feller married her the next summer. But if she'd got a couple more winters in the hills, she'd sure have joined up with us hillbillies, and no mistake. Yes, sir. One recess, they was two boys a-fightin', and she run out there to part 'em, and slipped and slid on a patch of ice in front of the door. She slid plumb out from under her petticoats, and we saw that she wore the old red flannels same as our ma's did, and we figured her in for one of us right now. That stopped the fight, for she took our mind off fighting, and no mistake. Often wonder where she went, but us kids sure didn't like her, for she was the only school marm we ever had that was young and good-looking, and laughed more at a joke than us kids did. I reckon a lot of old fellers has went to that same sort of schoolhouse and bent down hickory trees and ate pork sausage and cornbread and lived to a good age afterwards. This is the Traveling Schoolmaster. West Queensland, Australia is a funny place for an American to get into, or it was about 20 years ago when I was working there. They work different from us, and their cow talk ain't like ours, and their way of thinking and living is all different. A pasture is a paddock, and a roundup is a muster, and the range is a run, and the home ranch is a homestead, and a fence rider is a boundary rider. They rode flat saddles and carried long whips, and nearly every station hand and drover had a tin pot on his saddle to boil himself a pot of tea with his lunch. But what seemed odd to me was the traveling schoolmaster. This feller takes a team and a buckboard, and makes the rounds in a certain section of the country, gets around every 2 to 3 months. He sometimes has to wait a few days if his pupils are visiting on a nearby station, as they call a ranch, or if some boy is out helping on a muster. He waits till he catches all the kids on any station, and then he examines them to see what they know. And after that he leaves them some more books, and takes the ones that they're through with, and drives on. They can never tell within a few weeks when he'll land on a place, because he has to wait sometimes in a place. And then again, the roads may be pretty bad after the rains, for that country can sure get boggy in wet weather, and bridges just ain't. So you see, the traveling schoolmaster has to be a pretty good bushman himself to get by. Funny thing is, the kids all seem to like him, and it is plumb surprising how much they learn. And the most of them are mighty proud to tally up with him on what they learn while he's away. When he leaves, it is not uncommon for one or two kids on those big leases to ride 5 or 6 miles to open and close a paddock gate for him while his team is still a bit brash, for he has to use what he can for hosses. There's no feeding in that country, and sometimes a hoss gets away on him, and the hoss they stake him to may not have had much harness work. Yes, sir. Him and them kids is partners from the word go. And when I think how a lot of them bush-raised kids check up their affairs with him and act like real little men and women, it makes me plumb ashamed of the way some kids that get a real break act in this country. But the government don't put nobody but 100% man and gentleman on that job. Our next story is entitled, It Was a Draw. Joe Morgan and Anse Craig were terrible fellers to tell big Wendy's and ask fool questions, But they both made their brags that they never told a yarn that they couldn't explain, never ask a question that they couldn't answer. One night over at Flat Lakes, they tangled in a camp. Hans Hay started it. "Speaking of speed," says he, "I mind one time I was working for the Circle Diamond outfit and jumped an antelope. I was on my top horse, and about a mile from there I catched him, and just as I snubbed him up short, my shatter catched up and come alongside." "How you figure?" he says, looking at Joe. "'Tain't nothing," says Joe. "You's going too fast for your shatter to foller." "Reckon that's about right," says Ants. "Speaking of speed," says Joe, "one time up to Utah, a mighty fast old Shep dog jumped a cottontail rabbit, which ran around a haystack and dived in. Old Shep thinks he's still running, and the fourth time round, old Shep catched hisself by the tail." Joe looks at Ants, and Ants says, "He naturally run his old tail off and was around to catch it before it hit the ground." Joe nods, and then Ants says, "Speaking of musketeers, 'stead of speed, when I was up in Montana, they had musketeers that would sit around on the trees and bark, and a great many of them would weigh a pound." When that one hit Joe, he sat up and slid like a cutting pony, but he was staying with it. He bites off a jaw and spits and says, "I reckon that's about right. They couldn't set on the trees without setting on the bark, and take enough of them, they'd weigh a pound. Great many of them." Then Joe asks Ants how a ground squirrel digs his hole and don't throw out no dirt. "Dunno," says Ants. "How does he?" He starts at the bottom and digs up," says Joe. "How's he get down there?" asks Ants. "Dunno," says Joe. "That's your question. You answer it." About then, these two outside men come in, and by the time we help them unpack their beds and throw their horses to the remuda, Joe's and Ants' high-power talk got all busted up. And this begins a section called Concernin' Bill. Speaking of Bill, the first time I ever see him is a little mountain town up in Colorado when we was both a heap younger than what we are now. I was looking into a mirror, which same don't give no favorable opinion of myself, so I takes to looking at a large picture on the wall. It was a large lady in May West clothes, and she's sitting by a table and holding up a big glass of beer. There is a picture of a goat mixed up in the affair, but things were sort of hazy at the time, and time ain't improved things none as regards the goat. I hears argument at the other end of the bar, and a feller's saying that this here country is so mountainous that there ain't no room to do nothing. Then I hears Bill say, "You're sure wrong there. This country is stood up on end like, and you got four sides and the top to use, whereas in a level country you only got the top. As for it being rough, I've mostly been able to get what I went after around here." "Yeah," says the other feller, "and leave most of your clothes and a lot of your hide on the brush." "Clothes don't make the man," says Bill. "No, but they go a long ways toward keeping them from freezing to death in the winters they got up to these parts," says the other feller. I goes out and forks my hoss and starts up to where I'm working, and who catches up with me but Bill, and we get right friendly. About 3 miles up the creek, we find a hand that has been throwed and kicked in the head and has his brains oozing out. We finds his hoss, and there is a big spur track across the saddle, so we figure it's an accident. We goes back to town and gets a buckboard and a doctor. When the doctor gets there, he looks at the feller and says, "That's his brains." "Sure is," I says. "Can you two fellers swear that this man was a cowpuncher?" asks the doctor. Bill says he can, and I remarks that he was in a work I was on about 2 weeks ago. The doctor takes our names and hightails it for town and don't wait for nothing. About 2 months later, Bill and me is in town and we meet this doctor, and he won't have nothing to do with us. So after a few drinks, we goes up to him and tells him to name what he's sore about. "Well," he says, "you mind that feller you found up on the South Fork of the Crick with his brains kicked out? I went and reported to the medical world that I'd made the amazing discovery that a cowpuncher had brains, and I give you two rannies for witnesses. They wrote to some of the natives here, And them natives wrote back that you two fellers was the biggest liars in these parts, so my amazing discovery won't go down in history. There's a heap more I can tell you about Bill, but we ain't got room here on account of paper only having two sides. This is Bill's Engine Trouble. There's one engine affair that ain't never got into print as I know of, but I know what happened because I was there and done seen it. It was my old friend Bill that I've mentioned before in the columns of this here cow paper. Hadn't seen Bill for a spell, having been down in the lower country, but I was like Betsy from Pike in the old song. I was full of that strong alkali, so I drug it for the high country again, where there was good water and lots of work in the summertime. I got into the little town where we used to hold out, and says hello to the bartender, and sort of relaxes as folks says these times, and takes to waiting for Bill between drinks. I'm in a friendly frame of mind when I see Bill coming. He's riding a raw bronc that he can just about turn with a hackamore. I don't rush out to meet him like some politician, this not being good manners in them parts. He knows where I'll be if I'm in town. So he looks for a place to tie. Arter gone out and let him tie onto my saddle horn, but I was in a state of mind where a feller overlooks any trifling matters. Bill can't tie to no porch posts, for the bronc might set back and bust him, and there's a few old buggy and wagon teams tied to the only two hitching racks in town, and if the bronc tears down the rack, it's gonna bust up things bad. Bill don't think to go and turn him in the corral back of the livery stable, but he gets one of his big ideas. Next to the saloon is the pool room with a cigar stand, and out on the board porch is a cigar statue of an Injun. In one hand he's holding out a bunch of cigars, and the other a tomahawk all raised like he was going to knock you in the head. I sort of figured he was supposed to be just daring any feller to try and swipe his terbacker. This Injun chief is stood up on a high pedestal that has rollers under it like one of them fancy bedsteads. I see right off that Bill has got a couple of drinks someplace before he lit in town, for he has that look he always had when he didn't care a cuss for nothing. He looks the layout over, and then he checks the bronc, and gets down, and gets his hoss as close as he can to the cigar engine, and ties his rope right around the middle. Then he comes up to where I am, and we cuss each other out right friendly. Go inside, take a few, and find out what we've been doing for the last year and then some. We're just to the point where Bill tells me about how a married woman that I admired a heap is now divorced and living happy ever after, when the citizen that runs the cigar place busts into the bar room and starts to throw sand on his back about that hoss being tied to that cigar stature. Being in a peaceful humor, me and Bill starts out to move the hoss. But this here peevish little cuss gets in front of us, and to make a showin', he rushes over and sort of points his finger on the bronc. Well, the hoss jumps back and jerks the rope, and that Injun chief on the rolling pedestal goes right toward him. The bronc don't know whether the Injun aims to feed him terbacker or brain him with the tomahawk, and he ain't waiting to see. There's been some talk about who led Geronimo out of Mexico, but there was no doubt about who led this Injun out from there. It was Bill's hoss. He sure went from there a-running and a-kicking, the cigar stature following about 3 feet behind when it ain't swinging in circles. The pedestal busted loose first, and then the arms, legs, and tomahawk, and the wooden feathers and the trabacker sort of scattered out, and the bronc fogged it down the street with just the main chunk of dragon. A public-spirited buckboard team broke loose and joined, and an old lady did a sprint that I ain't seen beat yet. Some chickens was prospecting around out in the road, but they all go out from there leaving a few feathers that settle down with the dust. The hoss goes round a corner, and the chunky's dragon catches on the post of the rickety old barbed wire fence, busting the post and turning the hoss for a grunt knocker. Bill and me is following, and not running very straight, but pretty fast, considering the load we was carrying. We gets to the hoss before he gets up and gathers enough wind to run again, but we just gets the rope when he blows his stopper again and drags and wallers me and Bill all around, him being in the state of mind where he can't tell us from the cigar stature. The citizens begin to show their heads here and there, and finally comes the town marshal, him being the last to arrive at the trouble, as is customary. Bill had to pay for that engine, and we always figured the price was pretty steep. But then, we wasn't art collectors, and I bet Bill is the first and only actual cowpuncher that ever bought a stature. That was the only engine upraising me and Bill was ever mixed up with. But it goes to show the terrible treachery of the engine character. A engine chief won't do to tie to. This is Bill Meets a Funeral. Now, speaking of funerals, it makes me think of one that me and Bill met up with. It's like this. Me and Bill have took time off to go to town and is just washed and shaved when the old man says to us that we needn't saddle up, for he's just catched up his buckboard team that's been running out quite a spell, and he figures it'll be a good idea for me and Bill to hitch them up to an old spring wagon and work them to town and back so that they be sorter smoothed out for his buckboard work. We agrees, and then the old man says for us to tie in a whole passel of dry hides that's been hanging round the place and leave them at the hide house when we get to town. The old man sure don't overlook nothing, I says to Bill. He sure does, says Bill, or you wouldn't have worked for him as much as you have. I could have told Bill a few things, but it ain't no use, so I just helps him get the hides piled into the back of the old spring wagon and tied on for keeps. Everybody on the place thinks it's something he wants from town, seeing we're going with a wagon, and the cook comes out with two pair of shoes and a gunny sack, which he wants half sold. We gets hitched, and the team ain't so good. Bill is driving. The nigh horse tries to start, but the off horse starts a necking party by rearing up and putting his head over the nigh hoss. But I strings him out by throwing the sack of shoes and hitting him alongside the head, and he leaves from there right now. I figured the shoes could go to town some other time. Nothing much happened till we got to town, where we sees a saloon that says, First Chance, on the sign, and we stops and has a couple to sort of rile us up, and then starts on to get rid of them hides and put the team in a livery stable. The town had a Opry House and a bank, and generally speaking, was a town. We just got to the main corner when around come a funeral. That was two hosses to the hearse, and they'd sort of bushes of feathers stuck on their bridles, and the two fellers on the seat had on plug hats and white gloves and frock coats. The hearse team takes one look at our load of hides and sets right up on the britching. Our team hadn't never seen men dressed like them and setting up so high, and they whirled round and hightailed it before we could do a thing. They busted loose from the spring wagon, which upshot and throwed me and Bill out onto the hard walk in front of the bank, and then they got onto the paved walk across the street where they had about as much luck as a couple of billy goats on a dance floor, and they slipped down and got all tangled up. The hearse hosses is looking into the winder of a store across the street, but the funeral's still right side up, and some men is hanging on to the team. A cow waddy and a mule skinner is sitting on our team holding them down. A feller that knows me says, Shorty, what are you setting in front of the bank for? Because they's money in it, says Bill. I feel like I was knocked loose from most all of everything I ever had. I wasn't used to being slung on the pavement, and then a passel of dry hides in a spring wagon rolled over onto me. Bill is on his feet and cussing, and I'm just going to arise, when I looks up and there stands the purtiest little lady with big blue eyes, and I'd have thought she was an angel if I hadn't seen her step up on the curb. They's a milliner's store across the street, and I figures this is the milliner lady sure enough. You bet I leans right back again against that load of hides and takes to grunting like a bloated steer. Is there anything I can do for you? Says this lovely little lady. I pretends to have trouble speaking, and I says, Lee, I says, I'm sort of shook inward-like, and if there was a quiet place where I could sit for a spill, I reckon I'd be all right. Come right over to the store, she says, and she helps me up and puts her arm around me and leads me over to the store. I looks back at Bill, and when I catched his eye, I see jealousy and anger there plumb apparent. That don't bother me none, and I lays down on a lounge in the back of the store and leaves Bill to fix the wreck while the milliner lady gives me a fancy bottle to smell of which she says is salts. I thanks her for the bottle, and smells of the salts, but don't take none. But then the milliner lady is another story, so I reckon I better stop with just me and Bill and the funeral. This is Bill, Doctors, the Chimleys. There was a dance at the little town hall, and I was invited by the committee. Me and Bill didn't go together because I was some ways from there and didn't know whether I could go or not. And Bill, being sore, didn't wait for me and went with two fellers that had just come into the country. I got there when the dance was in full swing, and I see there was a sort of hostile feeling of some kind, and didn't take me long to figure out that it was Bill and them other two Rannies that was at the bottom of it. They was sure lit up and was a-making a lot of wisecracks and doing a lot of unnecessary jigging on the corners and swinging gals by the waist that had always been swung just by the hands. They wanted me to have a drink, so I went out and took one or two just to be peaceful and friendly-like. But it got to me where I could get the idea of the way them other three boys was feeling. 'Twern't no use to try and jine up with them, for they had too much head start on me. But after that it was sort of funny to watch. They was three men on the committee, and they was three waddies making the ruckus, so I figured, all things being free and equal, it was a good idea to give everybody concerned their head and let 'em buck. But them three hay shakers that was giving the ball had another idea, and the next thing I see was the old village marshal a-showing his badge to the boys and inviting 'em to vamoose. The other two Rannies was for starting something, but Bill, he augured 'em out of it, and they all went out peaceful. Then the wife of one of them committee fellers says she's glad they went, and that the folks there is ranching in the valley don't want ignorant cowhands a-coming in and messing up their social doings, and she wishes them as hadn't already went would go away now. That sort of got under my hide, for I seen right now how most of them hayshakers felt about us cowfolks. I went outside, and I heard one old feller say that his brother had sent him a sack of walnuts all the way from Missouri, and he took a couple of his friends over to his wagon to give him each a pocketful. Then they go to another wagon and fishes out a jug, and all drinked and says to each other that the committee is sure enough three smart fellers and plumb gentlemen. They didn't see me at all, and I was glad they didn't, for it gave me a chance to hit up their jug. After a couple of drinks and a few minutes of thought, I catched a right pert idea. I got my hoss where I could grab him right quick, and then went over to the back of the boarding house and got a big slop bucket off in the back porch. I dumped out what slop was in it, knocked the ice out of it, and poured it plumb full of them walnuts. There was a lamp burning at the bottom of the town hall stairs, which I blowed out right now. The door was open, and they was a-doing the over-the-waves waltz. I gets close to the top of the stairs, and then I slings that bucket of walnuts all over the top steps and the top landing, and wave the old slop bucket by the bail and lets her go in amongst them for good measure, and I yells like a wild man. And then I runs out and rides hell for leather toward the feed lot where Bill is feeding beef about 5 miles from there. When I gets to his shack, I don't find nobody. I'm plumb anxious about Bill and them other two Rannies. Also, I feel a little bit lonesome in case the committee or some of the town marshal's friends might come a-visitin' out there. Course, there ain't nothing they can prove, but there might be a heap of things they can do if they happens to be several of 'em. I see them two strange Rannies has throwed their beds in the shack, so I crawls into Bill's hot roll, and I'm waked up some time later when them three boys rides up. The next day we fills up the feed racks good and plenty and have just knocked off work early when the boss drives up in his buckboard. I ain't said nothing about the night before to the boys, and they ain't said nothing to me, for each figures that the other fellows let go awful easy. The boss, he goes into the house, and pretty soon we all eases in to get the powders, whatever there are going to be. We all lights the smoke, and then he says, "Boys," he says, "they was sorter a ruckus down to town last night. I ain't blaming nobody nor taking sides. Bill and these here Texas boys done right by leaving the dance peaceful when they was asked to, although they hadn't ought to raise so much sand while they was there. But they never done right when they took the ladders from the alfalfa stacks and clumb up on the houses of all them committee fellers and the town marshal and plug them chimneys full of gunny sacks and hoss blankets and such. Them men and their family come home along toward morning and tried to light a fire. They never knowed what was wrong, and they tore the stove pipes down and everything, and they had to put the women and kids to bed while they clung on top of the house and uncorked their chimneys. One man froze his foot, another man his ear, and Zeb Thompson cut his hand all to the dickens on the stovepipe. The other boys looked sad-like, but I can't help from busting out laughing right now. The boss lets me have my laugh, and then he says to me, "Look a yar, Shorty, you ain't got no call to laugh none. You went and took that sack of walnuts out from Lige Bascom's wagon and poured 'em into the boarding house slop bucket and slung 'em all over the top steps and the landing of the town hall. And when you slung the bucket into the crowd, you like to broke my sister-in-law's leg. The crowd all run out to get you, and they tromped on them walnuts and fell and slipped all over theirselves, and quite a passel of 'em fell down the stairs. The town marshal hit his tailbone on the steps and is just about paralyzed. Him and his woman had to stay at a neighbor's on account of his chimney was plugged. There was no warm place to doctor him." The boss fills his pipe again and says, "Now, I figure to send you young sprouts to build a ground tank at the place over between the hogbacks, and I'm sending them two old fellers out to feed the beef and watch the line camp. If these here Texas boys want to do tanking work, I reckon they might join in." That plan took us all as being agreeable, and the boss went out to go home. Bill looks out at the winder. "Look," he says, "the boss is took violent with a spell." He starts out, but one of them big long Texans grabs him. "Never mind," says Tex. "He ain't used to laughing so hard. He's sort of doubled up like. It was right good of him to keep us all in these parts after the ruckus. Howsomever, I was a-watching that sister-in-law his'n, and I reckon he wouldn't have felt so kind toward us if Shorty hadn't hit her in the leg with that there boarding house slop bucket." The next story is entitled, "City Folks Go Bear Hunting." Bill and me was sent to the upper ranch in the hills to pack in some salt for the cattle up on that fork of the creek. They'd hauled the salt as far as old man Harbin's place by wagon, but from there on, we had to pack it in. When we gets to Harbin's place, it looked like Barnum and Bailey's circus is there, for they was four tents and a whole passel of towerists with fishing poles that had little spools and cranks on them, and old Harbin has given out that he is a guide. And the next day, them folks is going to pay him to show them where to catch all the trout they can carry, and also for the privilege of camping on his land. The boss keeps a packing outfit cached at Harbin's place and furnishes the salt for Harbin's cattle and his too, for which Harbin stakes us to pack animals to get up onto the range. We overhauled the outfit, and them tourists was all around us a-looking and asking questions. I slips out and gets to a place where there's some soft ground below the corral, and I goes to work and fixes a few tracks that looks like sure enough bear tracks. I has to laugh, for I ain't done like that since us kids used to set in the dust and fix tracks and brands, and ask them old fellers if we had made 'em right. Well, pretty soon I takes them jaspers and shows 'em them bear tracks, and right now they wakes up and we finds that they have enough Winchesters and shotguns and six-shooters to lick the Arkansas Cavalry and the Missouri Militia. Bill says that all town folks goes armed if they get where they ain't no sidewalks. They invites us over to supper, and we says we'll be there. Bill tells his ID to me, and it ain't bad at all. We goes and fills our pockets with corn before we goes over to their camp. And when we leaves, it's plumb dark. So we scatters that corn around just outside the firelight. Then we goes and gets some more corn and lays a thin trail of it from the gate of the old man's hog pen up to where we could scatter the other corn. I'd gone to sleep when Bill wakes me. And it's right late. We takes a couple more handfuls of corn and goes to the pen where them three hogs is. Bill keeps a clucking to 'em, and we throws 'em a sprinkle of corn at the gate of the pen and lets 'em out. They starts right off following that feed, and a rootin' and a snuffin' and a growlin' and a gruntin', and they sounded like all the bears in them parts was there with their relations. Bill says, "Shorty, we better get behind a rock pile that was handy, It wasn't long before I knowed Bill was right. We waited for a spell, and the hogs was a-follerin' that feed trail right along. And then it sure sounded like the Battle of Bull Run, for all the shootin' irons in that camp was goin' off, and I heard old man Harbin's winder glass bust somewhere in the house, and a hog a-squealin' over at the Towerist camp, and some big slugs of lead come close enough to so me and Bill heard him too. Old man Harbin comes out with a lantern, and everybody was a-hollerin' to each other. They found one dead hog, and the other had vamoosed from there plumb pronto. They builds up the fire, and seeing we had no way for to scald the hog right then, we skun him and dressed him and hung him up. The Towerists thought it was a lot of fun, but me and Bill seen the way that old man Harbin's eyes looked and the way his whiskers sort of worked whenever he looked at us. We figured we better get that salt packed in and get away from there before them Towerists did. We don't have time to go through another complete chapter of Shorty's Yarns, Western Stories and Poems of Bruce Kiscadden, but I'd like to read for you a section of a book that we encountered before, but that I was never able to share with you. I'm going to read a brief selection from Powell's book, The Exploration of the Colorado River. And this section is Powell enters the Grand Canyon August 13 and 14, 1869. August 13. We're now ready to start on our way down the great unknown. Our boats, tied to a common stake, are chafing each other as they are tossed by the fretful river. They ride high and buoyant, for their loads are lighter than we would desire. We have but a month's rations remaining. The flour has been re-sifted through the mosquito net sieve. The spoiled bacon has been dried and the worst of it boiled. The few pounds of dried apples have been spread in the sun and re-shrunken to their normal bulk. The sugar is all melted and gone on its way down the river, but we have a large sack of coffee. The lightening of the boats has this advantage. They will ride the waves better, and we shall have but little to carry when we make a portage. We have 3/4 of a mile in the depths of the earth, and the great river shrinks into insignificance as it dashes its angry waves against the walls and cliffs that rise to the world above. They are but puny ripples, and we but pygmies, running up and down the sands or lost among the boulders. We have an unknown distance yet to run, an unknown river yet to explore. What falls there are, we know not. What rocks beset the channel, we know not. What walls rise over the river, we know not. Ah, well, we may conjecture many things. The men talk as cheerfully as ever. Jests are bandied about freely this morning, but to me the cheer is somber and the jests are ghastly. With some eagerness and some anxiety and some misgiving, we enter the canyon below and are carried along by the swift water through the walls which rise from its very edge. They have the same structure as we noticed yesterday, tiers of irregular shelves below and above these, steep slopes to the foot of marble cliffs. We run 6 miles in a little more than half an hour and emerge into a more open portion of the canyon, where high hills and ledges of rock intervene between the river and the distant walls. Just at the head of this open place, the river runs across a dike, that is, a fissure in the rocks, open to depths below, and it has been filled with eruptive matter. And this, on cooling, was harder than the rocks through which the crevice was made. And when these were washed away, the harder volcanic matter remained as a wall, and the river has cut a gateway through it several hundred feet high and as many wide. As it crosses the wall, there is a fall below, and a bad rapid filled with boulders of trap, so we stop to make a portage. Then we go, gliding by hills and ledges, with distant walls in view, sweeping past sharp angles of rock, stopping at a few points to examine rapids, which we find can be run, until we make another 5 miles when we land for dinner. Then we let down the lines over a long raid and start again. Once more the walls close in, and we find ourselves in a narrow gorge, the water again filling the channel and very swift. With great care and constant watchfulness, we proceed, making about 4 miles this afternoon, and camp in a cave. August 14. At daybreak, we walk down the bank of the river on a little sandy beach to take a view of a new feature in the canyon. Heretofore, hard rocks had given us bad river, soft rocks, smooth water, and a series of rocks harder than any we have experienced sets in. The river enters the granite. We can see but a little way into the gorge, but it looks threatening. After breakfast, we enter on the waves. At the very introduction, it inspires awe. The canyon is narrower than we have ever before seen it, the water swifter. There are but few broken rocks in the channel, and the walls are set on either side with pinnacles and crags, and sharp angular buttresses bristling with wind and wave-polished spires extend far out into the river. Ledges of rocks jut into the stream, their tops sometimes just below the surface, sometimes rising few or many feet above. And island ledges and island pinnacles and island towers break the swift course of the stream into chutes and eddies and whirlpools. We soon reach a place where a creek comes in from the left, and just below, the channel is choked with boulders, which have washed down this lateral canyon and formed a dam, over which there is a fall of 30 or 40 feet. But on the boulders, we can get a foothold, and we make a portage. Three more such dams are found. Over one, we make a portage. At the other two, we find chutes through which we can run. As we proceed, the granite rises higher, until nearly 1,000 feet of the lower part of the walls are composed of this rock. About 11 o'clock, we hear a great roar ahead and approach it cautiously. The ground grows louder and louder as we run, and at last we find ourselves along a long broken fall, with ledges and pinnacles of rock obstructing the river. There is descent of perhaps 75 or 80 feet in a third of a mile, and the rushing waters break into great waves on the rocks and lash themselves into a mad white foam. We can land just above, but there is no foothold on either side by which we can make a portage. It's nearly 1,000 feet to the top of the granite, so it will be impossible to carry our boats around, though we can climb to the summit up a side gulch, and passing along a mile or two, can descend to the river. This we find on examination, but such a portage would be impracticable for us, and we must run the rapid or abandon the river. There is no hesitation. We step into our boats, push off, and away we go, first on smooth but swift water. Then we strike a glassy wave and ride to its top, down again into the trough, up again on a higher wave, and down and up on waves higher and still higher, until we strike one just as it curls back and a breaker rolls over our little boat. Still on we speed, shooting past projecting rocks, till the little boat is caught in a whirlpool and spun around several times. At last we pull out again into the stream, and now the other boats have passed us. The open compartment of the Emma Dean is filled with water, and every breaker rolls over us. Hurled back from a rock, now on this side, now on that, we are carried into an eddy, in which we struggle for a few minutes, and are then out again, the breakers still rolling over us. Our boat is unmanageable, but she cannot sink, and we drift down another 100 yards through breakers. How, we scarcely know. We find the other boats have turned into an eddy at the foot of the fall and are waiting to catch us as we come, for the men have seen that our boat is swamped. They push out as we come near and push us against the wall. We bail our boat, and on we go again. The walls now are more than a mile in height, a vertical distance difficult to appreciate. Stand on the south steps of the Treasury Building in Washington and look down Pennsylvania Avenue to the Capitol Park and measure this distance overhead and imagine cliffs to extend to that altitude, and you will understand what I mean. Or stand at Canal Street in New York and look up Broadway to Grace Church, and you have the distance. Or stand at Lake Street Bridge in Chicago and look down to the Central Depot, and you have it again. 1,000 feet of this up and through granite crags, then steep slopes and perpendicular cliffs arise, one above another, to the summit. And that was Powell Enters the Grand Canyon, August 13 and 14, 1869, an excerpt from his book, The Exploration of the Colorado River. Thank you for joining us for Western Short Stories. This has been Dan Klingler, volunteer reader for Sun Sounds of Arizona.
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1: Good morning, everyone. Welcome to Sun Sounds of Arizona and the Reading of Flagstaff Live. I'm Kathleen, your host and reader. We're going to begin with Bill Dung's Roman Bash. There we go. Story of identity takes on different paths as it unfolds. There's something about growing up that makes you nostalgic in the weirdest ways, like suddenly remembering random moments from childhood or realizing how much of who you are was shaped before you even knew it was happening. It's messy and reflective to think about and not always easy to put into words, and that is exactly what The Alkins Legacy by Sebastian White tries to explore. The story follows 16-year-old Leo Clementine, who grew up on the island of Alkins Dock, discovered by his grandfather during a storm. At first, the novel reads like your run-of-the-mill coming-of-age story. Leo spends a lot of time thinking about his memories, his ever-changing identity, and how people are shaped by their past. Early chapters really lean into that reflective tone. It feels grounded, especially as we get to the details of his childhood and the way he navigates being different from the people around him. A big part of the storyline is the bullying he experiences, which ends up being one of the most compelling parts of the book. There's something very real about the way Leo internalizes it, how he stays quiet, keeps to himself, and basically exists on the outside of everything. For anyone who has experienced that, especially as a child, it will feel relatable and heartfelt. But then the book takes a sharp turn, becoming anything but grounded, and it never looks back. Without spoiling anything, there's a moment involving Leo and his longtime bully that shifts everything into a much more supernatural direction. From there, the story starts layering in a lot more. Unexplained abilities, a missing person, a mysterious journal, and even hints of something darker lurking in the town's past. It becomes a mix of coming-of-age, sci-fi, mystery, and a little bit of horror all at once. The mix is definitely ambitious, and I think it'll work for some readers more than others. For me, it felt a little scattered at times. The story constantly introduces new ideas and directions, keeping it interesting, but also making it hard to settle into the tone. One tone. Just when you think you know what kind of story you're reading, it shifts again. The pacing kind of reflects that too. Some sections, especially when Leo is in his head, slow down a lot, while bigger plot moments can happen quickly. There were definitely times I wished certain scenes had a little more room to breathe, especially as the stakes started getting higher. That said, there's a sincerity here that's easy to love. You can tell White really cares about what he's writing, especially when it comes to themes such as feeling isolated, finding your voice, and figuring out who you are after going through something difficult. Leo's growth from someone who feels invisible to someone dealing with things he doesn't fully understand is what keeps the story steady, even when it gets a little confusing. There are also some nice moments of connection later in the book when Leo starts forming friendships and opening up a bit more. Those scenes add a layer of warmth and balances out some of the heavier and more mysterious elements. Overall, The Alkins Legacy takes a lot of risks. It doesn't always land perfectly, but it's clearly trying to accomplish something big and different, which I can respect. It wasn't totally for me, but I can see how readers who like genre mashups and don't mind a story that goes in unexpected directions might really enjoy it. As for local readers, it's always worth checking out novels written by a former Flagstaff author like White. If you like stories about finding the magic in the mundane, unexpected friendship, and learning more about yourself through your past and present, this one is for you. The rating she gave was 3 stars. And this was written, I forgot to say, by Sabrina Grimaldi. All right, next up, we actually have A College Chronicles, A Lesson from the Littlest by Ava Hineker. I can talk today, folks. Time is a funny thing, isn't it? You spend your whole life counting down your seconds, trudging through that dreaded interview or boring elective course. Then, all of a sudden, the seconds you wished away are ones you would do anything to get back. Time's arrow marches, and it never dawdles. There's nothing like a graduation to remind you of that. Ironically, I'm not even talking about my own. When I came home from my commencement, it actually felt like business as usual. I opened the door, unpacked a mountain of winter clothes that I will never use again, and fell right back into the comfortable summer patterns I've been perfecting since ninth grade. Buy a new swimsuit? Check. Write that article about mind-melting graduate research you don't really understand? On it. Schedule 1 or 200 internship interviews in the blistering Phoenix sun? You bet. Everything it is as it was, I thought. I have all the time in the world. Contrary to my own belief, I couldn't pinpoint a single thing in my childhood bedroom that had changed since I left the childhood it was named for. Then I looked up and found the exact opposite could be said for the world around me. As I am typing this, I am sitting in the car, driving to a burger joint to celebrate my baby sister's 8th grade promotion. The itty-bitty roly-poly baby won my family collected bath time photos of like that they would one day help them pay off their house will be entering high school next year. It's customary to sit through a then-and-now slideshow at promotion events. Middle schoolers stumble over the lines of rigid cliché speeches to introduce themselves as testaments of how far they've come. In the audience, your eyes glaze over as name after name and face after

by Ava Hinecker. I can talk today, folks. Time is a funny thing, isn't it? You spend your whole life counting down your seconds, trudging through that dreaded interview or boring elective course. Then, all of a sudden, the seconds you wished away are ones you would do anything to get back. Time's arrow marches, and it never dawdles. There's nothing like a graduation to remind you of that. Ironically, I'm not even talking about my own. When I came home from my commencement, it actually felt like business as usual. I opened the door, unpacked a mountain of winter clothes that I will never use again, and fell right back into the comfortable summer patterns I've been perfecting since ninth grade. Buy a new swimsuit? Check. Write that article about mind-melting graduate research you don't really understand? On it. Schedule 1 or 200 internship interviews in the blistering Phoenix sun? You bet. Everything it is as it was, I thought. I have all the time in the world. Contrary to my own belief, I couldn't pinpoint a single thing in my childhood bedroom that had changed since I left the childhood it was named for. Then I looked up and found the exact opposite could be said for the world around me. As I am typing this, I am sitting in the car, driving to a burger joint to celebrate my baby sister's 8th grade promotion. The itty-bitty roly-poly baby won my family collected bath time photos of like they would one day help them pay off their house will be entering high school next year. It's customary to sit through a then-and-now slideshow at promotion events. Middle schoolers stumble over the lines of rigid cliché speeches to introduce themselves as testaments of how far they've come. In the audience, your eyes glaze over as name after name and face after unrecognizable face pelt you in rapid succession. This has to be over soon, you think. There aren't that many kids in the nation, let alone this school. Then there's the kid you recognize, and all of a sudden you're not at some late afternoon school event. You're in a one-on-one meeting of time itself. My sister, a toothless wonder wrapped in a little lion towel, was placed beside a photo of a strong, confident, beautiful silhouette. That silhouette happened to be my sister. God, she doesn't even have braces anymore. How much life blew past me when I was preoccupied with all of the life still on my horizon. I was once small. I looked at my high school and eventual college years with wild, panicked eyes. But nothing is as I left it. I don't have all the time in the world. Things keep changing. How could that possibly be a good thing? Well, my sister doesn't have those same wild eyes. She looks to the future with restless, wonderful glee. Her future is right around the corner, and she couldn't be happier. She doesn't look at her evolution as a sign of ephemeral dread. It's a victory, and a hard-earned one at that. She can't wait to live all that life has ahead of her. We could all try to follow in the littlest footstep. For the students going into college this year, take it from a chronic catastrophizer. Your future will always be there for you, no matter what. Time's arrow marches forward, never backward like we may want. But that's the beauty of it. You will always have something to look forward to. You're listening to Sun Sounds of Arizona, serving all of Arizona since 1979. We provide audio access to information to listeners in Arizona. All right, next up, we have Grief, Gratitude, and Support Flow from Follows Closing, Flagstaff Art and Leadership Academy as Fala, Katie King. On the evening of May 16th, some of the Flagstaff's finest young dancers and performers were seen fighting through sobs on the Clifford E. White stage during a spring dance recital, which lasted almost 3 hours. This time, however, it wasn't because they were particularly moved by the beautiful music or the emotional choreography, as much as they were being faced with, in real time, what no artist should have to consider while doing what they love, the painful reality of this being the very last performance in history at their beloved closing performance art school. They kept the rhythm perfectly with their feet, and while executing elegant form across the stage, they could not hold back the pain. As artists as children, they let their hearts appropriately break in front of 450 adults, all while still dancing. The audience responded with tears of their own. It was an incredible moment that begs the question, why? Regardless of your views on education, schooling, or funding, seeing children visually break down as they effortlessly
skip, leap across the stage,

0: leaves a mark that we as a city are responsible for not just witnessing, but also understanding and healing. The question of why becomes a volleyball. The term bondholder surfaced repeatedly at Flagstaff Arts and Leadership Academy emergency meetings this spring. I knew the institution had hired a school improvement specialist some years back. I knew there was a significant departure of teachers some more years back. I didn't know I was sending my son to a school that wouldn't exist to graduate from. I was hired to help coordinate the 25th alums event following the aforementioned exodus at FALA. No sustainable space has been made for us all to commune online over the years, and with the names changed and records held, only so much connection was possible. A few years later, I enrolled my son. He thrived, and then this spring, while many families sorted closets and prepared for summer, another kind of cleaning quietly unfolded across Flagstaff, financial restructuring. In the process, a school that spent nearly three decades in the Cheshire neighborhood, cultivating artistic excellence, experimentation, service learning, and belonging, faced closure. For 29 years, FALA, founded by Karen Butterfield, offered a version of education many described as human. It was a place where eccentricity was not corrected but cultivated, where students could study science and experimental theater, choreography and social justice, photography and economics, often while the same afternoon for free. This was not a private school. Some 140 students attended this year. Students could also create their own clubs. Over the years, there were clubs for Christian students, Indigenous students, Dungeon and Dragons, Fanatics, and more. Someone recently asked what made FALA different. The answer came quickly. Students often got a chance to belong fully without ever having to become like anybody else. That feeling surfaced repeatedly in conversations surrounding the closure announcement and in the video of student comments shared after the dance concert. After educators and alums posted online the school's future, story after story poured in describing FALA as life-changing, a place where students found confidence, artistic identity, emotional refuge, teachers who cared beyond typical scope, intellectual freedom, or simply the first environment where they felt understood or capable of friendship. FALA was more than just a school, Chelsea DuPont, 2006 alumna and current FALA parent, shared. It was a safe haven, a creative community, and a place where so many students found acceptance, purpose, and belonging. DuPont reflected on the generational grief of the closure. I always hoped my oldest child would one day walk the same halls, participate in the same traditions, and experience the same sense of community that meant so much to me growing up. Instead, our family is now having to pivot and let go of the future we imagined for years. Arts weren't just an elective here, they were survival. Music and dance teacher Betsy Hamill spoke at the concert. The responses revealed something different to quantify entire textbook educational language. An emotional architecture a school can provide over decades of human lives. One sixth grade student, a class of 11, shared that the sadness on campus had become palpable. "Our teacher's so sad, you can tell," he said. It became difficult not to think of Steven Sondheim's lingering theatrical question, "Where are the clowns? There ought to be clowns." One of the oddest parts of the institutional grief is how performance continues even while loss unfolds beneath it. Humans continue performing normalcy while privately negotiating endings. Teachers grade papers while looking for employment. I am proud of these dancers for not pretending. I hope Flagstaff protects and cares for these children. Flagstaff schools are ready for the change that will occur when FALA will instead be an ingredient added to the recipe of our city. What does it look like to maintain normalcy while preparing students for performances when educators themselves do not fully know what their own futures look like next year? "I'm not sure where I'll go. I may have to move out of state," one educator explained when asked about balancing uncertainty with emotional steadiness inside the classroom. Some families have moved to Flagstaff just for FALA and counted on its survival. "FALA lives in you," Hamill assured students, describing trying to emotionally protect students while processing grief. For many students, FALA was more than an art school. It was an ecosystem of exposure. Guitars were played between classes by students who were allowed to work outside in their own on their own music. Students cheered so loudly for their performing peers that the typical Hollywood high school sports rivalry seemed trite compared to the roar of support from audience of fellow performers who understood that whether they sat in the same lunch table or not, they respected the hours of work put into their medium. Bohemian Rhapsody was performed by the choir with an electric guitar solo by the conductor. Making tea was encouraged for book discussions. Students studied and performed artistic traditions spanning continents and disciplines, while artists and residents from West Africa teaching rhythm and communal storytellers through dance. Bollywood choreography workshops filled with synchronized movement and color, and creative writing intensives, photography exhibitions, interdisciplinary humanities projects, visual arts showcase, students-directed performance, music ensembles, and collaborative creative equipment that often blurred the line between education and artistic practice. Some fellow students will leave for Grand Canyon Youth's Diamond Down River trip. One final shared journey after close to 20 years of educational river trips led by recent Viola award-winning company. For some families, the timing feels symbolic. A final, sometimes jarring, descent together through uncertainty, movement, beauty, and transition. Several students and educators emphasize the importance of remaining emotionally present through the school's final rituals. In moments of institutional closure, seemingly ordinary events such as final rehearsals, yearbook signatures and classroom cleanouts, lunch vendor goodbyes, and impromptu class selfies take on an enormous emotional significance. For many students, the last day is not simply procedural, rather it's ceremonial. All right, this is a very long article, and I want to make sure that I have time for some of the happenings this weekend. So I am going to go ahead and close that article right now and move on to the Saturday happenings. This weekend in Flagstaff, we have the Adult Prom. This is an annual event this year. And the theme is Disco Fever at the Orpheum Theater, and that's at 9 p.m., and it's $19 to $23. We have a bird walk. Celia Holm is your guide, and limited to 15 participants at the Arboretum at 7:30 a.m., $10 for members, $20 for non-members. Bird Talk with Margaret Dykeman, author of Backyard Birding in Northern Arizona, at the Arboretum at 10. High Country Humane Adoption Event at the Flagstaff Mall, 10 to 2. Flagstaff Native Herb Festival features expert-led workshops, hands-on learning, and informative plant walks at the Willow Bend Environmental Education Center from 9 a.m. to 3 p.m., and that's $65 for Willow Bend members, $80 for the public. Character Kindness Club, June Character Kindness Club welcomes Woody and Jesse from Toy Story at the Flagstaff Mall, 11 a.m. to 12:30 p.m., and Beethoven 5K Run, Flagstaff Symphony Orchestra annual event. And then we have, I'm trying to find this weekend, we have the Flagstaff Folk Festival. It's always a big hit. Live music festival featuring more than 100 musical acts on the five stages, in addition to workshops, food court, and artisan market at the Coconino Center for the Arts and Pioneer Museum. The cost is $20 for a day pass, $35 for a two-day pass, and 16 and younger are free. That begins at 10 a.m. on Saturday, ends at 6 p.m., and Sunday, 10 a.m. to 4 p.m. Well, that is all we have time for today. This is Kathleen reading for Sun Sounds of Arizona from the Flagstaff Live. Everybody have a wonderful weekend. Thank you for listening.
1: Hello, this is Sun Sounds of Arizona. I'm your volunteer reader, Karen Kelly. The following article is entitled Ceremonial Source from the magazine Arizona Wildlife Views, July-August 2025. Author is Anna Johnson. Ceremonial Source. The Arizona Game and Fish Department operates a program that helps Native American community members fulfill their ceremonial traditions by providing valued native wildlife objects. The Non-Bird Tribal Repository although not well known to non-tribal members, is gaining ground with Southwest Native American tribes and tribal members maintaining their traditions. The program provides requested wildlife remains donated by hunters, found by department staff in their fieldwork, or confiscated for legal purposes to tribal communities for their use in traditional religious ceremonies and events. For years prior to the formalization of today's repository program, department staff worked with local tribes to fulfill requests for wildlife objects on an informal basis for items such as game bird remains, antlers, bear carcasses, and deer pelts. There wasn't necessarily one tribal person they could contact specifically to make these requests until we formalized the process, says John Cooley, tribal liaison and endangered species coordinator for the Arizona Game and Fish Department. With the help of the Native American Fish and Wildlife Society, Artifact Cold Storage was sponsored and a general list of tribal requests was shared with regional department offices and other work units to initiate opportunistic collection of wildlife remains to address tribal requests. In 2019, the donation and request process was finalized and communicated statewide to AZGFD employees, including wildlife managers and field personnel. At that moment, staff knew what to look for when out in the field and were clear about objects they could receive from the public interested in donating to the repository. Today, the repository is accessed a handful of times per year with Phoenix headquarters and the Flagstaff and Pinetop regional offices being the busiest repository sites. Cooley maintains a network of tribal community contacts in Arizona and New Mexico to manage a list of needed wildlife remains used in tribal ceremonies. He jointly coordinates with department work units to obtain and store requested items for the tribal repository. To date, the repository has served numerous requests from the Hopi tribe and other Southwest Pueblo communities in Arizona and New Mexico, as well as requests from the Navajo Nation. Hopi tribal members use tortoise shells to create rattles that are used in ceremonial dances. Generally, feathers of various native birds are cherished, carry significant symbolism, and are used in ceremonial clothing and headdresses. Wildlife bones and deer antlers are used to create headdresses and ceremonial objects, such as breastplates and jewelry. Animal hides are used for sacred bundles and purposely incorporated into other traditional uses. The Arizona Game and Fish Repository Program is modeled around existing efforts. For legal and practical reasons, we aren't replicating other programs, Cooley says. For example, the federally operated National Eagle Repository collects and distributes eagle feathers to tribal communities. It is illegal for anyone to possess a bald or gold eagle, including parts of those animals. The distribution of bald and golden eagles and their parts to Native Americans is authorized by the Bald and Gold Eagle Protection Act. To assist with legal distribution of bald or golden eagle feathers, the Arizona Game and Fish Department's Non-Bird Tribal Repository collects those found in the state and sends them to the National Eagle Repository for distribution to Native American communities across the country. For similar reasons, protecting migratory birds, the department's program also delivers migratory bird carcasses collected by department personnel or donated by the public to the Liberty Wildlife Non-Eagle Feather Repository located in Phoenix. Cooley emphasizes that this is not a roadkill program in response to previous misinformed reporting to label the department's repository program. All contributions to the repository must be in good condition. We welcome donations to the repository from hunters or for the purpose of education for items that are requested for those purposes. As part of lawful harvest, Cooley adds that hunters, instead of disposing of hides and feathers from a turkey, for example, can contact him or an Arizona Game and Fish regional office to inquire about donating the remains to the repository program. Acceptance of donations is driven by demand for the items. Tribal members' requests for ceremonial items and inquiries from the public about how to donate to the repository can be made by contacting John Cooley at jcooley@azgfd.gov or call 928-242-3749. This concludes the article entitled Ceremonial Source from magazine Arizona Wildlife Views, July-August 2025, written by Anna Johnson. Thank you for listening to Sun Sounds of Arizona. This has been your volunteer reader, Karen Kelly.
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3: If you would like to join Mary Ellen in including Sun Sounds in your estate plans, please contact Planned Giving at 480-774-8300. That's 480-774-8300.

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1: 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It's the 11th of June, Thursday, and this is your volunteer reader, Chuck Kaufman and Flagstaff, bringing you these headlines from the WilliamsNews.com website. Historic Route 66 Centennial Car Show sets record with 600 entries. Arizona signs water sharing agreement with California and Nevada. Monthly Second Saturdays on 66 series kicks off this weekend. With that first headline, Historic Route 66 Centennial Car Show sets record with 600 entries. This is by Carl Shoemaker from the 9th of June, Williams. The Williams Historic Route 66 Centennial Car Show, presented by the American Legion Cordova Post 13 family, was once again a booming success. The 11th annual Motorhead Convention brought a record 600 entries to town, thousands of visitors, and a surge of tourism dollars to the local economy. Organizers closed registration on May 21st and had to turn down numerous requests to enter because they had no place to park them, despite using the entire eastbound stretch of Route 66 through downtown Williams and even a few side streets, according to Car Show Committee Chairman Steve Hall. Hall says the growing popularity of the show, combined with this year's Route 66 Centennial, created the perfect recipe for another record-setting show, which surpassed last year's total entries by more than 50. This is one of the few places where Route 66 actually goes through the middle of downtown, and all the businesses participate in the nostalgia of the 50s and 60s, Hall said. This is the 11th show that Williams has put on, and it's starting to gain a reputation. That reputation is evident, not only in the quantity and quality of cars on display, but the distance people are willing to travel just to be at the show. The car owner that traveled the furthest to enter this year came all the way from Ontario, New York, 2,367 miles away. It's unbelievable some of the cars that you see out there, Hall said. The time, energy, not to mention money that's put into some of those cars is just fantastic. Hall estimates this year's show was the most attended ever, with up to 6,000 out-of-town visitors. Money raised through the event benefits Post 13 to the tune of tens of thousands of dollars, which will go toward future car shows, renovation projects at the historic Post 13 building, services for veterans, community scholarships, and support for local organizations such as the fire and police departments. It helps the entire community, Hall said. It's not just the American Legion. Hall extends thanks to all the volunteers who helped make the show possible. It's totally put out by volunteers, around 100 of them, Hall said. Without them, we couldn't do it. The two-day show culminated Saturday with a live auction and awards ceremony at the world-famous Sultana, where trophies were handed out across 20 different categories. Next year's show is scheduled for June 11th and 12th. That's Historic Route 66 Centennial Car Show sets record with 600 entries. Next we have Arizona signs water sharing agreement with California, Nevada. This is by Jennifer Solis of the Nevada Current from the 9th of June. Lake Mead could soon benefit from the nation's largest desalinization plant thanks to an agreement that would allow water agencies in Nevada, Arizona, and California to explore ways to exchange water supplies across the drought-challenged Colorado River Basin. Last week, the federal government and water agencies in the three states signed a Memorandum of Understanding to develop a framework for an interstate pilot program that could let agencies in Arizona and Nevada tap San Diego's Claude Bud Lewis Carlsbad desalinization plant. The desalinization plant, operated by the San Diego County Water Authority, can produce 54 million gallons a day. And in years, San Diego has a surplus of water. The proposed program would allow California's share of the Colorado River to be transferred to other states. The plan would not directly send desalinization-treated water to Lake Mead, but would allow paper transfers and exchanges between states using existing infrastructure and credits. The program could potentially leave more water in Lake Mead that could stabilize the reservoir during water shortages and blunt the impact of federal water cuts. Water agencies could access supplies through existing infrastructure without the need to build costly new pipelines, canals, or facilities, said San Diego County Water Authority Board Chair Nick Serrano. By tapping into desalinization, we believe we can help create a new resource for the Colorado River Basin, contributing to stability, he continued. If successfully developed, it would be the first program to transfer water across state lines within the Colorado River Basin. We're laying a solid foundation for a great leap forward toward water security in the Southwest, said Scott Cameron, the acting commissioner of the U.S. Bureau of Reclamation. Cameron praised California's investments in desalinization and said the Trump administration sees real potential in developing and exploring more opportunities for desalinization. Imagine now a future where a string of six or even a dozen desal facilities are operating along the California coast, producing ample amounts of beautiful, clean, clear, fresh water in an environmentally benign way to serve not just California communities, but to be shared at a reasonable price, Cameron said. The agreement comes at a time when federal officials warn the Colorado River's forecast is becoming more grim. A combination of record low snowpack across the west and record-breaking heat has further intensified drought conditions. Long-term drought has reduced the Colorado River water system storage to about 36% of capacity, according to the U.S. Bureau of Reclamation. Water shortages could also impact hydropower in the west. Lake Mead is projected to drop below the critical threshold of 1,035 feet above sea level as early as spring 2027, at which point the hydropower generating capacity at Hoover Dam would be cut by 70%. As Colorado River conditions grow more challenging, regional partnerships like this are an essential tool to help ensure sustainable water supplies, said John Ensminger, general manager of the Southern Nevada Water Authority. This agreement allows us to explore forward-thinking strategic investments that will strengthen water resilience in southern Nevada and across the lower basin, he said. The Memorandum of Understanding was signed by representatives of the Federal Bureau of Reclamation, San Diego County Water Authority, Metropolitan Water District of Southern California, Southern Nevada Water Authority, Arizona Department of Water Resources, Central Arizona Project, and Salt River Project. That article was Arizona Signs Water Sharing Agreement with California and Nevada. Next, we have monthly Second Saturdays on 66 series kicks off this weekend. This is by Calvin Shoemaker from the 9th of June, Williams. The inaugural Second Saturdays on 66 Free Market Festival is set for this Saturday from 10 a.m. to 6 p.m. at the Glassburn Event Area along Route 66 westbound. Local couple Marilee Meadows and Brian Flood have been running Nana's Lemonade Stand for the past 14 years. This year, they decided to start Lonely Crow Event Company and put on a monthly event for vendors, musicians, locals, and car buffs to enjoy. We really want another way for the community to get together and enjoy Route 66, Meadows said. We feel like the centennial is such an amazing thing happening this year, and we really wanted to take advantage of it. Saturday's kickoff event will feature live music, food, shopping, kids' activities, and a free laid-back cruise-in for classic car owners. We're really hoping it will eventually turn into a really fun Williams-style family event for people to come and stay and hang out, Meadows said. In addition to inviting classic car owners to the cruise-in, the organizers are seeking out any vendors with items specific to Williams and Route 66 to help capture the essence of this year's Route 66 centennial. They also want people to know that their goal is to create a sense of community among vendors. I think that the vendors too, the ones we know, understand that we're not trying to get rich off their backs on this, Meadows said. We're just trying to pay for the event, work our lemonade stand, and make it work out for everybody. Second Saturdays on 66 are scheduled monthly through December. To get involved or learn more, visit Lonely Crow Event Company on Facebook or email Lonely Crow Event CO, and that's all one word, LonelyCrowEventCo at gmail.com. And that's monthly Second Saturdays on 66 series kicks off this weekend. Our next headline, FFA students shine at State Leadership Conference. This is from the 9th of June. The Williams FFA chapter traveled to Tucson June 1 through the 6th to participate in the Arizona FFA State Leadership Conference, where members competed, presented research, and demonstrated leadership skills alongside students from across the state. One of the chapter's outstanding representatives was senior Richard Gonzalez, who served on the Arizona FFA nominating committee. Gonzalez spent 3 days working with fellow committee members to interview and evaluate candidates for the 2026-27 Arizona FFA state officer team. The process involved intensive interviews, leadership activities, and careful deliberation to select the next generation of state leaders. I've never been involved in such a process, Gonzalez said. It was a great learning experience. Senior Cadence Ironside won her category in animal science and will be going to Indianapolis this fall to participate in the Agricultural Science Fair at the National FFA Convention. She thanks Double K Breeding in Flagstaff for sponsoring her study. Sophomore Peyton Moore earned top honors by winning the Arizona FFA Novice Extemporaneous Speaking Contest. Competing against 11 students from across Arizona, Moore demonstrated exceptional public speaking abilities and quick thinking skills. She's already looking forward to advancing to the Arizona FFA Extemporaneous Speaking Contest next year. Additional chapter members also represented Williams with distinction. Sophomore Bo Ironside competed in the Arizona FFA Creed Speaking Contest, while Ayana Avila and Kyle Pearson participated in the Arizona FFA Prepared Public Speaking Contest. All three students performed at a high level and represented their school and community with pride. Adding to the chapter's accomplishments, Dr. Connie Hargis was honored with the Arizona FFA Administrator of the Year Award, recognizing her support and commitment to agricultural education and student success. We are incredibly proud of our students and supporters, said chapter representatives. For a chapter that's only 5 years old, Williams FFA continues to create outstanding opportunities for students and achieve remarkable success at the state level. The Williams FFA chapter continues to grow and make a positive impact by developing premier leadership, personal growth, and career success through agricultural education. This information was provided by the Williams FFA. For FFA students shine at State Leadership Conference. Our next item, also from the 9th of June, Grand Canyon Railway debuts America 250 locomotive. Williams. Grand Canyon Railway debuted its America 250 locomotive Friday morning as a tribute to America's 250th anniversary, which coincides with 125 years of the railway, 150 years of the Zantara Travel Collection, and 100 years of Route 66. A small crowd of locals and visitors gathered at the train depot to see the train off on the locomotive's maiden voyage to Grand Canyon Village. The patriotic paint scheme prominently features the American flag and fireworks with depictions of the Grand Canyon on one side and Mount Rushmore on the other. The locomotive was specially wrapped for this event and will be the primary train outside of steam Saturdays. It will run through July 2027. The unveiling of this locomotive design is a tribute to America's 250th anniversary, coinciding with three other noteworthy milestones: the Grand Canyon Railway's 125th, the Santerra Travel Collection's 150th, and Historic Route 66 turning 100 this year, Santerra said in a statement. It honors the spirit of travel and adventure to our national parks and reminds us that it's not just the destination, but the joy of travel in these great United States. The train departs the Williams Depot daily at 9:30 a.m. and returns at 5:45 p.m., except in November and December, when it departs and returns an hour earlier. And that's Grand Canyon Railway debuts America 250 locomotive. 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Next, we have North Rim Campground reopens, reservations available. This is from the 9th of June, Grand Canyon. The North Rim Campground officially reopened for the 2026 season on June the 1st. Reservations are available through recreation.gov for stays through October 15th, 2026, when the campground season will conclude. While most campsites are now available by reservation, five campsites will remain available for walk-in camping throughout June. Visitors should be aware that services and operations on the North Rim remain limited for the 2026 season. Potable water is not available within the campground, but may be purchased at the nearby general store. Portable toilets are available throughout the campground, while shower and laundry facilities remain closed for the season. Fire restrictions are in effect across the North Rim, including the campground, due to limited water availability for fire suppression and public safety concerns. Campfires, charcoal fires, and all other open flames are prohibited. Outdoor smoking is also prohibited except within an enclosed vehicle. More information on visiting the North Rim can be found on the North Rim status page, and that's available at www.nps.gov/grca/North Rim status. That's all one word, NorthRimStatus.htm. This information was provided by the Park Service for North Rim Campground reopens, reservations available. Our next item, Williams Ranger District offering free firewood. Williams, in partnership with the Arizona Department of Transportation, the Kaibab National Forest has added a free firewood site at Kaibab Pit, north of Williams. A Ranger Williams Ranger District personal use firewood permit, free or paid, is required, and regular woodcutting regulations apply. Kaibab Pit is west of State Route 64 and south of Kaibab Lake off Forest Road 47. The pit contains seasoned ponderosa pine that the Williams Division of the Arizona Department of Transportation is cutting and hauling from easements along Interstate 40. Tree lengths vary, and woodcutters will need a saw to cut pieces to size. All firewood removed must be less than 8 feet long. Free and paid personal use permits are available at the Williams Ranger District Office, 742 South Clover Road in Williams. A valid ID is required. Permit holders will receive maps and load tags, which must be physically attached to each quarter cord of firewood and visible from the rear of the vehicle. Forest visitors are responsible for their own safety and are expected to use good judgment when traveling in the woods. Plan ahead, monitor the weather, check forest conditions with the district office, and remember that causing resource damage is illegal. More information is available on the Kaibab National Forest Firewood Permit webpage. And that is, it's a long link, www.fs, www.usda.gov/R03/Kaibab/permits/personal-use-firewood-permits. This information was provided by the Kaibab National Forest for Williams Ranger District offering free firewood. Our next article is by Calvin Shoemaker from the 9th of June. Madison Burns crowned Miss Williams Route 66 Centennial 2026. Williams. Madison Burns, a rising junior at Williams High School, was crowned Miss Williams Route 66 Centennial 2026 during last week's record-setting car show put on by the American Legion Cordova Post 13. Burns was selected by a panel of judges made up of former Miss Williams Route 66 winners, Marietta Hughes, Crystal Heiser, and April Lynn Zikopoulos. Judges reviewed the contestants' applications and the essays they wrote about Williams' history and why they would be great ambassadors for the town. Burns said she was drawn to the contest because she loves writing and would be proud to represent her city. When announced the winner, she was filled with emotions of happiness and gratitude. When they said my name, I was crying a little bit, Burns said. It's exciting. It's something new, and I'm really proud of myself for doing it, and it's definitely getting out of my comfort zone. Burns will now represent the city at various functions, such as community parades. Her first official duty was serving as Grand Marshal of the Williams Historic Route 66 car show's Cruise the Loop, riding in the rumble seat of the 1929 Ford Model A that the city of Williams will use for the second New Year's Eve car drop. According to the competition chair, Pimi Bennett, this was the first year a Miss Williams Route 66 was crowned in about 15 years. Numerous community sponsors came together to support the event. Williams High School graduate Angie Cruz, 20, was the first runner-up, and Williams High School student Ava Pacheco, was 16, was second runner-up. That article was Madison Burns crowned Miss Williams Route 66 Centennial 2026. Now we turn to Living History. Trekkers Experience Arizona's Camel Legacy. This is by Terry Simon, special to WGCN from the 9th of June. On May 9, 2026, four explorers, two camels, and their guide set off on a trek to trace an historic trail in Kaibab National Forest. Camels in northern Arizona? It really is not such a strange sight. Camels played an important part in settling the American West. The explorers were tracing part of the Beale Wagon Road, also known as the Beale Camel Trail, which was begun in 1857. Navy Lieutenant Edward Beale of California accepted the challenge from President James Buchanan to find a suitable route from Fort Smith, Arkansas, through Oklahoma Territory, New Mexico, and Arizona, all the way to California. Beale thought camels, as desert dwellers, would be able to endure the expected hardships. Beale obtained the camels from the U.S. Army Experimental Camel Corps program. In 1856, U.S. Secretary of War Jefferson Davis had 77 dromedary camels imported from several places in the Middle East. Experienced camel handlers, known as cameleers, were also brought along to care for the camels and eventually teach the U.S. soldiers how to handle them. Beale took 22 camels and about 50 men on the expedition. Their route followed the 35th parallel, or roughly what would later become Route 66. Beale found the camels effective at carrying heavy loads. They could carry more than 700 pounds. He also noted that the camels could travel long distances without water. Beale deemed the camel experiment a success. Let's fast forward to a few years ago. Retired Kaibab National Forest archaeologist Neil Weintraub and his friend Eric Souders had both been fascinated with the history of the Beale Camel Trail. They both thought that recreating part of Beale's Camel Trail would be a fun and educational experience to offer interested people. Not coincidentally, Souders owned two camels. So a modern Beale Camel Trail trek was begun. Once again, like in years gone by, camels were roaming the Kaibab. The two weren't seeking any personal gain from the treks. Both Weintraub and Souders were current or former members of the board of directors of Willow Bend Environmental Education Center in Flagstaff, a nonprofit organization. All the proceeds from the Beale Camel Treks go to support the center. The trek includes a ride on the camels, historic interpretation along the way, stops at Two Springs, an overnight stay at Spring Valley Cabin in the Kaibab National Forest, dinner at the cabin, and breakfast the next morning. As the trek was beginning, one of Souders' assistants, Josie Heberstreet, a 4-H member and Flagstaff High School student, enlightened the soon-to-be trekkers about camels and some of their unique features. The trekkers got to meet the two camels, a dromedary, one hump, and a Bactrian, two humps. Souders' other assistant, Alex Babinski, did some of the camel preparation and led the camels on the trek. The actual camel riding was about 1.5 miles, and they included stops along the way for historical information from Weintraub and Souders. Back at the cabin, the trekkers were enthusiastic about what they'd learned. Mary Brooker of Flagstaff thought the camel trek was a novel idea and found it educational. Heather Constantino of Grand Canyon Village felt like she was living a part of Arizona history. She was surprised that the camels were mainly used just for cargo and how different the landscape was back in Beale's time. She was also fascinated that some of the wagon wheel ruts along the trail were still there. Monica Lane, also of Flagstaff, had heard about the Beale Camel Trail. She noticed that some of the cairns, the original stone markers of the Beale Trail, were still visible. The fourth trekker was Lynn Gassaway of California. So, what happened to the 77 original camels who were brought to the U.S.? They all had very different lives. Some camels were sold and used in mining operations. Lieutenant Beale liked the camels so much he took some to California. Many were used as pack animals during the Civil War, mostly carrying food for the horses. But the army horses and donkeys were afraid of much larger camels. After the Civil War, some of the army camels were just let go. They roamed the Southwest for decades. Feral camel sightings were reported in Arizona until the early 1900s. Camels played an important but often overlooked part in settling of the American West. Four lucky trekkers recently got to experience it firsthand. And that's Living History: Trekkers Experience Arizona's Camel Legacy. 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I'd like to thank you for joining me for this Thursday edition of Northland Views and remind you that you can listen to Northland Views streaming on your Amazon Dot, Echo, or Show, or you can listen 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

Welcome to the Arizona Republic for Thursday, June 11th. I'm your Sun Sounds volunteer, Jack Palmer, reading international, national, and local news and USA Today headlines. The first article is titled, Trump Says Iran to Pay for Delaying a Deal, written by Joey Garrison. President Donald Trump on June 10th said the United States will launch a new wave of attacks on Iran after saying the Middle East nation will have to pay the price for stalled negotiations on a peace deal. Trump's escalation of the war comes after the U.S. military launched strikes against Iran the previous day in response to Iran shooting down an American Apache helicopter near the Strait of Hormuz. They've taken too long to negotiate a deal that would have been great for them. Now they will have to pay the price, Trump said in a June 10th post on Truth Social that marked a shift in rhetoric after he previously downplayed the slow pace of talks on a peace deal. Asked what he meant by the threat, Trump later told reporters in the office, "Well, we're going to be attacking them and attacking them very hard. And we'll see what happens with the deal. We were really close to a deal, but they kept tapping us along. They keep playing us for suckers." For weeks, Trump has insisted that Iran wants to make a deal with the United States, even as the president pushes demands Iran opposes, including the disposal of its highly enriched uranium and abandoning its nuclear weapons program. Iran has said abandoning its enrichment rights is non-negotiable. Iran's foreign ministry spokesperson said Tehran would reassess diplomatic engagement with Washington after what it called repeated ceasefire violations. "Any diplomatic process requires a minimum stable environment," Ismail Bakahi said. Fox News, citing a phone interview, reported that Trump said he may order new strikes on Iran's power plants and bridges because Tehran is taking too long to make a deal. Still, there were signs diplomatic efforts were continuing. A delegation from Qatar, which has been mediating between the United States and Iran, landed in Tehran on June 10th to hold talks about the latest developments related to diplomatic efforts to end the war, Iranian state media reported. Trump has previously discussed his willingness to wait out Iran in long negotiations. Trump on May 27th said Iran wrongly assumed he would retreat from his demands during negotiations to avoid a long standoff ahead of the 2026 midterm elections. "We'll outwait them. He's got the midterms," Trump said. "I don't care about the midterms." As the U.S. war with Iran drags on, Trump and Republicans risk making high gas prices caused by the conflict a focal point of the midterm election in November. Republicans face an uphill fight to retain their slim majority in the House, and Democrats increasingly believe they have a path to take control of the Senate. It was not immediately clear what Trump meant by saying Iran would pay the price. Trump has often said the U.S. blockade on the Strait of Hormuz, which has cut Iran, would pay the price. Trump has often said the U.S. blockade on the Strait of Hormuz, which has cut Iran off from significant trade, has proven

Iran would be actually stronger than the bombing. U.S. Central Command, which oversees operations in the region, said U.S. forces launched the latest strikes against Iran at about 5 p.m. Eastern Time on June 9th. Military officials described the attacks as self-defense strikes in response to the attack on the helicopter. The two pilots on board were unharmed and safe, according to Trump. Iranian state media indicated the U.S. struck targets in Bandar Abbas, Sirik, and Keshem Island, two areas near the strait. Military officials said that the operation was a proportional response to recent attacks on U.S. forces and international commercial ships transiting regional waters. The United Nations Human Rights Office will deploy a team of investigators to Lebanon next week to assess potential violations of international law by all parties during the current war in the country, UN Human Rights Chief Volker Türk said on June 10th. Lebanon was drawn into the wider Middle East conflict on March 2nd, when the Tehran-backed Hezbollah militia fired rockets at Israel in solidarity with Iran, prompting a major Israeli air and ground campaign. It's the first time that we are sending this assessment mission, and the idea is indeed to look at violations by all parties, violations of international law, violations of international human rights law, and to document this and eventually to report back to you on our findings, Türk said. On June 10th, Israeli airstrikes in southern Lebanon killed at least 13 people, Lebanese security sources said. The next article is titled, U.S. Strikes Target Iran Again, written by Bo Erickson and Enes Alashrey. The United States began a fresh round of strikes against multiple targets overnight in Iran, the U.S. military said on June 10th, as President Donald Trump vowed even more attacks if no peace deal is secured. The strikes are in response to Iran's unwarranted and continued aggression, the military central command said in a post on X, adding the strikes began after midnight in Tehran. Iran's top joint military command responded to the U.S. strikes by warning that it would fire on any vessel attempting to pass through the Strait of Hormuz, which has been largely closed for months. Iranian media reported that two ships were fired upon. In a subsequent post, U.S. Central Command denied that the strait was closed, saying commercial ships were still transiting the strait despite Iran's threats. Trump said earlier in the day that vessels have been crossing the strait without Iran's permission as part of a clandestine military mission. The U.S. attacks are the latest development in an escalating exchange of strikes that threaten to reignite a full-scale war, which was paused in early April when the two sides agreed to a fragile ceasefire. Trump told Fox News reporter Trey Yingst late June 10th that the strikes would stop shortly, but that he would bomb the expletive out of them if Iran's leaders did not sign an agreement with the United States immediately, Yingst wrote on X. Iranian news agencies reported explosions in several cities in southern Iran, including Sirik, Kangan, Bandar Abbas, and Minab. U.S. Secretary of War Pete Hegseth presented the move as an effort to force Iran into a deal to end the conflict, telling reporters during a visit to Central Command in Florida
that strikes wooded

0: advance our military interests and also enhance our diplomatic position. We will strike them hard tonight, and hopefully Iran makes a good decision, he said. If we need to negotiate with bombs, we'll negotiate with bombs. The United States and Iran have traded fire several times since the tentative ceasefire took hold, even as negotiators have unsuccessfully sought an end to the war, now in its fourth month. Trump has repeatedly said a deal is close, although there has been no sign of a breakthrough, while also threatening to resume bombing. The U.S. military targeted air defenses and radar sites around the Strait of Hormuz after a U.S. attack helicopter was downed near the strategic waterway on June 8th. Iran responded with missile and drone attacks on U.S. bases in Jordan, Kuwait, and Bahrain. A U.S. official said there was no significant damage. Iran accused the United States of striking reservoirs that supplied drinking water to 10 villages and violating international law. This is not collateral damage. It is a calculated war crime and a flagrant violation of human rights, said Foreign Ministry spokesperson Esmael Baghaei. The Pentagon did not immediately respond to a request for comment. Trump, who has threatened before to destroy Iran's civilian infrastructure, did not say whether coming strikes would target power plants and bridges. Despite the belligerent language from both sides, there were signs of continuing diplomatic efforts. A delegation from Qatar, which has been mediating between the United States and Iran, landed in Tehran on June 10th to hold talks on the latest developments, Iranian media reported. The war has killed thousands and disrupted roughly one-fifth of the world's supply of oil and natural gas, sending prices sharply higher. Iran has blocked traffic through the Strait of Hormuz, while the United States has maintained its own blockade on Iranian ports. The conflict has become a political headache for the White House, with public polls showing Trump's approval ratings sinking amid voter anger over high gasoline prices. Some Republicans have openly worried the war's unpopularity could cost them control of Congress in November's midterm elections. Trump told reporters at the White House on June 10th that vessels carrying 100 million barrels of oil have defied Iran to travel through the strait as part of a secret military mission. Hegseth said ships have been transiting the strait in the middle of the night, protected by the United States in a way that Iran can't stop. They can't see it. Separately, the U.S. military said it disabled an oil tanker transporting Iranian crude in the Gulf of Oman on June 9th for a second consecutive day. Fighting in a parallel war between Israel and Iran-backed Hezbollah militants in Lebanon has continued. Israeli airstrikes in southern Lebanon killed at least 13 people on June 10th, Lebanese security forces said, while Hezbollah claimed fresh attacks on Israeli forces. Tehran's demands include an end to Israel's attacks on Lebanon, the lifting of sanctions on Iran, the release of billions of dollars in frozen assets, and recognition of its control of the strait. Trump says Iran must end its restrictions on shipping through Hormuz. He also says any peace deal must ensure Iran cannot develop a nuclear weapon. Iran denies any such ambition. The UN nuclear watchdog's 35-nation board of governors passed a U.S.-backed resolution on June 10th telling Iran to declare its remaining enriched uranium stocks and let inspectors verify them. Iran branded the resolution as political. The next article is titled, Trump's Setbacks Expose His Limits, written by Matt Spitalnik and Nandita Bose. President Donald Trump is trying to project political strength as he turns 80, but setbacks at home and abroad are exposing the limits of his power and pushing him toward the kind of lame duck status he has told aides he is determined to avoid. Nearly 17 months into his second term, the courts are pushing back. His effort to wind down the Iran war has stalled, and his approval ratings have weakened. Some fellow Republicans in Congress are also defying him, though his hold on core supporters remains firm. Still, Trump has shown he retains significant clout. He has helped oust Republican incumbents in primary races and has pressed ahead with aggressive trade policies. He has also pursued high-profile construction projects in Washington in one of the most ambitious building drives by a U.S. president in years. This dynamic is unfolding just months ahead of November's midterm elections as Trump's Republican Party scrambles to maintain control of Congress. The loss of one or both chambers to opposition Democrats could hasten his slide into a lame duck phase, historically when a president, if barred from running again, sees influence waning and domestic priorities stymied. The White House is trying to prevent that narrative from taking hold prematurely and has been forceful about letting Republican lawmakers know Trump can still make or break them, according to a presidential advisor who spoke on condition of anonymity to discuss sensitive internal matters. But with some Republicans already showing greater willingness to stand up to Trump, the advisor acknowledged it was inevitable that his authority would begin to diminish. He'll naturally start to lose leverage, especially after the midterms, the advisor said. Trump has privately told staffers that one of the reasons he has mused about a third term, which is forbidden by the Constitution, is to ward off any public perception that he might become a lame duck and slip into irrelevance, according to a former senior aide who spoke on condition of anonymity. White House spokesperson Olivia Wales said, President Trump is the unequivocal leader of the Republican Party who is committed to maintaining Republicans' majority in Congress. The questions about Trump's political standing come as scrutiny of his personal stamina is intensifying. A Reuters Ipsos poll in February found 61% of Americans thought Trump had become more erratic with age, and another survey in April showed a majority concerned about his temperament and mental sharpness. Trump, who is the oldest president sworn into office, will celebrate his 80th birthday on June 14th by hosting a UFC cage fight on the White House lawn. After a flurry of near-weekly travel earlier in the year, Trump has largely stayed at the White House or his Mar-a-Lago resort in Florida since he launched the Iran war on February 28th. He's made only a handful of domestic trips since then. His public daily schedule consists largely of executive time and policy meetings held behind closed doors. He is often more visible on his Truth Social platform, where he posts throughout the day and late into the night. Trump declared himself in excellent condition following a routine checkup last month after he was seen in public events with swollen ankles, which his doctors have described as only a slight issue, and with bruising on his hands. A senior White House official who also spoke on condition of anonymity said Trump was keen to avoid comparisons to former President Joe Biden, his Democratic predecessor, who faced questions about his fitness for the job before leaving office at 82. Even so, Trump has occasionally been caught on camera appearing to doze off at events, including at an NBA Finals game on June 8th. As clips of him with his eyes shut have gone viral, Trump aides have fired back on social media, claiming he was blinking or listening intently. White House spokesman Davis Engel described Trump as the sharpest and most accessible president in American history. Analysts agree that even if Trump's political influence wanes, he can still rely on executive orders to shape policy and act more freely on the world stage, where presidents have greater leeway to take action unilaterally. Still, there have been signs of Trump's weakening hand. While he is not likely to see a full-scale Republican revolt, some defeated incumbents who remain in office until January have already begun opposing parts of his agenda and have also signaled pushback against his cabinet nominations. In the past 2 weeks, small Republican factions in the Senate and House have joined with Democrats to rebuke him over the Iran war, reject $1 billion in funding tied to his ballroom, and force a retreat on his $1.8 billion fund to pay political allies claiming they were victims of weaponized prosecution. As Trump has struggled to achieve policy objectives, he has become more preoccupied with his construction projects. He's currently touting not only the ornate ballroom under construction, but also refurbishment of the reflecting pool on the National Mall and a proposed triumphal arch. One way Trump is likely to continue exercising power is in the selection of Republicans' 2028 presidential nominee. And for the rest of Trump's term, the world should expect the unexpected from a president who prides himself on unpredictability, said Davis Brinkley, a presidential historian at Rice University. His helter-skelter style of leadership, that's not going anywhere, whether the Democrats take Congress or not, he said. The next article is titled, Trump Tries to End Standoff Over Intelligence Chief Pick, written by Jonathan Landay and David Morgan. President Donald Trump sought on June 10th to break a deadlock in Congress over renewing a foreign surveillance program, but refused to withdraw his pick of an inexperienced loyalist to serve as the top U.S. spy chief, leaving his gambit in doubt. Lawmakers have so far refused to extend the surveillance program, which is due to expire on June 12th, with some objecting to Trump's decision to install mortgage regulator Bill Pulte as acting head of the country's sprawling spy bureaucracy. unless Republican and Democratic lawmakers find a compromise or Trump drops Pulte, U.S. intelligence agencies will lose authority to collect emails, texts, and cell phone data of foreigners believed to be located outside the United States without individual judicial warrants. Spy agencies warn that will leave a critical gap in intelligence gathering on threats to the United States at a time when it is hosting the World Cup and embroiled in hostilities with Iran. This is not my side's fault. Frankly, it's not the Republican Senate's fault. This president owns if 702 goes dark, says Senator Mark Warner, Democrat of Virginia, referring to Section 702 of the Foreign Intelligence Surveillance Act, the law at issue. Renewal of the law has stalled over Trump's selection of Pulte, a federal mortgage regulator with no national security experience, who used his access to confidential data to push mortgage fraud probes of the president's perceived political foes. Trump called on Congress to pass a short-term extension of the surveillance program to allow time to find a full-time nominee for the position. But he made clear he would not meet Democrats' demand that he withdraw Pulte. I have named William Pulte to be acting director of national intelligence, who will take over on June 19th, and have asked him to execute the immediate and needed downsizing of the office, reverting staff to their home agencies, Trump wrote on social media. At the same time, I am looking for a permanent ODNI nominee with experience in national security. With the 53-47 seat Senate majority, Republicans will need at least 7 Democrats to extend the law past the June 12th expiration. Democrats, however, stuck to their demand that Trump withdraw Pulte. There are no votes for this bill while Pulte is still on the job, said Senator Chris Murphy, Democrat of Connecticut. Senator John Cornyn, Republican of Texas, who on May 26th lost a primary race to a Trump-endorsed candidate, said it was up to the White House and Democrats to find some way to get past this logjam. The next article is titled, Gates Testifies to Committee That Epstein Tried to Blackmail Him. Written by Melina Kahn, Zachary Shermerly, and Aisha Bagchi. Bill Gates testified before members of Congress on June 10th that disgraced financier Jeffrey Epstein tried, but failed, to keep the Microsoft co-founder in his orbit by blackmailing him with information about extramarital affairs, according to a transcript of his planned opening remarks. Gates, 70 years old, arrived on Capitol Hill before 9 a.m. to speak with members of the House Oversight Committee in a closed-door hearing, becoming the latest prominent figure mentioned in the Department of Justice's files on the convicted sex offender to do so. He addressed reporters, sharing a brief statement before heading into the closed-door, transcribed interview. I'm glad to be here voluntarily to testify to help with the committee's work, he said. I hope my testimony is helpful to the important work of the committee to find justice for the victims. Photos and mentions of Gates appear several times in the released portion of investigative files on Epstein, who died in 2019. Gates had previously acknowledged having several dinners with Epstein, saying that he believed at the time Epstein was helping to raise money for global health causes. In the session, Gates read from an opening statement which was obtained by USA Today. In it, he said he stopped communicating with Epstein in 2014 after concluding Epstein wasn't going to donate money to support Gates's work on global health issues. Epstein then tried to use sensitive information about Gates's personal life, including that he was unfaithful during his marriage to Melinda French Gates, to pressure Gates into re-engaging with him. He was unsuccessful in this effort, but it shows some of the ways he tried to leverage his interactions with me to further his agenda, Gates told the committee. Gates said at the outset of his testimony that he never went to Epstein's island, his ranch, or his Florida home, and never witnessed Epstein engaging in ongoing criminal conduct. In his statement, Gates denied committing any wrongdoing, saying, "I have never victimized anyone." Epstein and Gates met in 2011, according to Gates's pre-written remarks to the committee. That was about 3 years after Epstein was convicted of Florida state prostitution offenses, including a crime involving minors. Epstein wasn't arrested on federal sex trafficking charges until 2019. He died later that year in a Manhattan jail before his trial, and his death was ruled a suicide. As Gates' testimony was ongoing, Representative Tim Burchard, Republican of Tennessee, told reporters outside the hearing room that he wasn't sure Congress would learn much from what the multi-billionaire said, but described his demeanor as pretty downtrodden. Also outside the hearing room, Representative James Comer, the committee chair, said he expected the panel will call on additional people for interviews. You're listening to Hour One of today's Arizona Republic on Sun Sounds of Arizona. I'm Jack Palmer, and we'll continue with an article titled "Hobbs and GOP Reach $18.3 Billion Budget Deal with Tax Cuts," written by Ray Stern. Arizona Governor Katie Hobbs and Republican lawmakers agreed on a new $18.29 billion state budget that halts data center subsidies for 3 years while codifying federal tax cuts. Lawmakers in the State House and Senate plan to introduce bills to enact the budget on June 9th and hope to finish the process, sending them out for Hobbs' signature by late June 11th. This bipartisan, balanced budget agreement will put Arizona first and deliver opportunity, security, and freedom to communities throughout the state, Hobbs said in a prepared statement. It will put money back in the pockets of Arizona families and lower costs, make our communities safer, and protect the vital services that Arizonans rely on. In the coming days, I look forward to working with legislators in both parties to pass this bipartisan budget agreement that will make Arizona stronger, safer, and more prosperous. Despite Hobbs's buy-in to the plan, she's getting less than she wanted. In a Senate news release, Republicans touted the $1.45 billion in tax cuts the budget cements over 4 years, making Arizona the only state in the nation to adopt President Trump's tax cuts at the state level. The tax cuts include no tax on tips or overtime and an increased standard deduction, which are features both sides liked. But Republicans not only got the tweaks they wanted on the cuts, like a larger pre-child tax credit, but kept all of the corporate and business tax cuts that Hobbs and Democrats had criticized. Families are facing higher costs for groceries, child care, housing, and everyday necessities, and we wanted to provide real relief, Senate President Warren Peterson said in the Senate news release. The new budget does nothing to restore the $300 million annually in funding for K-12 schools that lapsed with last year's expiration of Prop 123, a program that moved money from the state land trust to schools. Hobbs refused to sign any bills for several weeks beginning in April out of frustration with Republican budget negotiations. Republicans, for their part, accuse Hobbs of skipping budget meetings. The total dollar amount of the budget exceeds the $17.9 billion proposal in May, which Hobbs vetoed. The budget plan she revealed in January was about $800 million more. The new budget denies about $3 billion in Hobbs's proposed spending and tax increases over the next 3 years. Republicans said it curbs the growth of state mandatory spending. But Hobbs did convince Republicans to remove subsidies for data centers for 3 years, which will save the state about $57 million. It also includes new rules for the state's Supplemental Nutrition Assistance Program, some of which Hobbs previously vetoed. But the changes will be repealed after 1 year, which was a negotiating point for Democrats. A rule Republicans wanted that isn't in the new budget would have forced SNAP recipients to re-qualify every 3 months. SNAP changes in the budget mostly deal with research to identify people who aren't eligible. The state faces millions of dollars in costs if it can't bring down the state's error rate, which measures whether people are over or underqualified for the benefits. In one of the new rules, the state would comb through the records of people who obtain SNAP benefits, looking for evidence of gambling earnings or wage discrepancies. The budget plan also includes more money for correctional officers, foster care coaching, $10 million for wildfire suppression efforts, and $4.3 million for rural hospitals. State Republicans said the budget will be fueled by higher revenue for the state than initially expected. The process still needs to play out, but this is a responsible budget agreement that moves Arizona in the right direction and puts families and taxpayers first, House Speaker Steve Montenegro said in a prepared statement. House Democratic leader Oscar de los Santos said the bipartisan budget deal gave both sides some of what they wanted and some of what they didn't want. The lack of a quarterly review for SNAP recipients means nearly 40,000 people will be able to stay in the program, he said. He listed several other budget provisions pushed by Democrats, like $3 million in eviction protection, noting the new budget is far better for Republicans than the previous GOP budget Hobbs vetoed. I think the story here is that the Republicans put forward a budget that protected data centers, protected large corporations, and kicked Arizonans out of health care, de los Santos said. What you have today is the exact opposite. The plan received criticism from one state Democrat before the budget bills were introduced. We should have the opportunity to read the bills, hear genuine public input on them, fix them, and then debate, Senator Missy Epstein said in an emailed statement. But instead, budgeteer leaders in the majority now follow this very rude process of springing the budget bills on us and asking for our votes within hours. If you've missed any of these articles, you can always listen on demand by going to our website, sunsounds.org, click on broadcast info and audio, and then on demand. The next article is titled, County Attorney Says Heap is Cutting Into Her Duties, written by Ronald Hansen. Maricopa County Attorney Rachel Mitchell contends the county recorder's legal team has encroached on her duties with a series of legal positions that go well beyond his own turf war with the Board of Supervisors. In a June 8th legal filing, Mitchell's lawyers asked Maricopa County Superior Court Judge Scott Blaney to rein in recorder Justin Heap's politically connected firm, the America First Legal Foundation, which is said has undertaken an unprecedented power grab. The recorder lacks any explicit or implicit statutory authority to hire outside counsel, let alone a partisan organization, to serve as in-house counsel on all matters under his purview, Mitchell's lawyers wrote. Mitchell seeks a temporary restraining order against Heap's lawyers to prevent a wider intrusion into the duties she maintains are properly hers. A Heap spokesperson did not immediately respond to a request for comment on the matter. America First Legal Foundation is a nonprofit organization founded by Stephen Miller, who is perhaps President Donald Trump's closest advisor. Heap battled in court last year to use that firm as well. Mitchell's request brings a bewildering circular nature to the ongoing power struggle within the Maricopa County government. It pits Heap, a Republican, against the GOP-controlled board with a side skirmish against Mitchell, who is a Republican. Mitchell's office has largely been forced to sit out the legal battle between Heap and the board over a power-sharing agreement the board made with his predecessor 2 months before Heap took office. Heap sued, claiming the board usurped his duties. Now Mitchell is asking the same judge to effectively hold that Heap's lawyers have overstepped their lines of power as it relates to her. On April 16th, Blaney sided with Heap in his case against the board and ordered the board to split its massive voter database and provide Heap with equal information technology resources. The Arizona Court of Appeals is weighing the board's argument that Blaney wrongly decided the case and, at a minimum, should not try to split an elaborate voter database days before voting gets underway for the July 21st primary. Meanwhile, Heap has asked Blaney to punish the board for not complying with Blaney's April order, asking for $100,000 daily fines. Blaney has not addressed that matter. On June 8th, Heap also revealed in a court filing another dispute with the board that has led to a special prosecutor's criminal investigation of a Heap staffer. That staffer, Chief Information Officer Brian Colby removed a scanner and several uncounted ballots from the Maricopa County Election and Tabulation Center on March 12th as county election officials were still processing Tempe's jurisdictional elections, according to the board's account. He returned the scanner 50 minutes later, but removing the equipment effectively broke security protocols and forced the board to replace the equipment at a cost of $70,000. Heap maintained in his legal filing that the recorder's office paid for the scanner in 2023 before he took office, but the equipment remains his office's property. Heap needed the scanners, he said, because the board had refused to allow the purchase of his preferred equipment. That criminal probe was unfolding as Heap's lawyer, James Rogers, who is also a Republican legislative candidate, threatened in May to seek criminal prosecution of anyone collecting ballots from drop boxes not designated by Heap, arguing it would run afoul of the state's ballot harvesting prohibition. Arizona Attorney General Chris Mays, a Democrat, ridiculed Heap's lawyer's rationale in that matter, saying the same logic would unreasonably extend to ballots left in any mailbox. Mitchell's request, handled by the law firm of Snell and Wilmer, identified six examples of what she contends involve America First Legal going beyond Blaney's intended role for them, litigating the power-sharing agreement with the board. Now, Mitchell argues, America First Legal has claimed authority over all matters relating to early voting, told election officials to disregard directives from or seek advice from Mitchell's office, threatened prosecution over drop boxes, and sent a warning letter signaling new litigation against the board. The spectacle within one of the nation's most populous voting jurisdictions has added to an election cycle already defined by mutual distrust and procedural uncertainty. Trump is proceeding with efforts to create a federal role for screening voter eligibility, while states, mainly with Democratic officials, including Arizona, have won legal skirmishes protecting databases for a role historically headed by states, not the federal government. Both sides point to legal wins that could require the U.S. Supreme Court to settle. Trump's administration also is pursuing a criminal investigation that involves records from the Arizona Senate's partisan and amateurish recount of Maricopa County's 2020 ballots. The next article is titled, Swing District Democrats Clash Over Attack Ads and Insiders, written by Laura Gersoni. A June 9th televised debate between swing district Democrats turned testy as two congressional frontrunners clashed over attack ads and the influence of party insiders on the race. Former State Representative Amos Shaw, the party's 2024 nominee, criticized National Democrats' decision to block his chief rival, the former broadcast journalist Marlene Galen Woods. The Democratic Congressional Campaign Committee's involvement in the race amounts to D.C. insiders coming in and trying to pick candidates, he said. It's taking the trust out of the system. Galen Woods, in turn, rebuked Shaw when he said he would support the Democratic nominee in the general election as long as we keep this above board and avoid campaign attacks. You would rather have a Republican win than support one of us, she said. Absolutely not, Shaw said. What I'm talking about in the district is we've got to earn the trust of the people back. Democrats are anxious to put their best foot forward in Arizona's first congressional district now that the incumbent Republican, Representative David Schweikert, is stepping aside to run for governor. They've tried for years to win over the Scottsdale Area District, a nationally watched seat that will help determine which party controls the U.S. House for the last 2 years of Donald Trump's presidency. Shaw received the party's nomination in 2024, though he went on to lose to Representative David Schweikert, Republican of Arizona, in the general election. Galen Woods placed third in the primary. The race has echoed the 2024 contest with familiar attacks on the two frontrunners. Galen Woods' campaign put out materials encouraging her supporters to spread the message that Democrats cannot trust Amos Shaw. She has highlighted his disagreements with some others in the Democratic caucus while he served in the legislature. Shaw's campaign said that if he is attacked, his supporters should counter by highlighting Galen Woods' history as a registered Republican and her years-long ties to GOP leaders, including former Arizona Governor Jan Brewer. The infighting may hurt Democrats in the general election. Republican groups have promoted the attacks as a sign of the party's dysfunction. Two lesser-known candidates, entrepreneur Jonathan Treble and businessman Rick McCarthy, said it is time for a fresh face. "We can't have recycled candidates," McCartney said. "There's too much quibbling. We need to fight against the Republicans right now," Treble said. The party's sweeping losses in 2024 shadowed over the June 9th debate. Shaw lost to Schweikert amid an election cycle that handed Republicans control of the presidency and both chambers of Congress. Asked about his defeat in 2024, Shaw said it was a difficult environment for Democrats up and down the ballot, not just him. "People wanted to see solutions," he said, "specifically on the issues of inflation and immigration." He said the conditions are more favorable this year as Americans react negatively to Trump's presidency. Shaw, who represented Phoenix in the Arizona House of Representatives from 2019 to 2024, argued his legislative experience and roots in the district make him the best candidate in the race. Galen Woods said the Democrats' losses came because the party didn't listen to voters. She claimed Republicans working to prevent her from winning the primary, pointing to a 2024 dark money group that was tied to former GOP Representative George Santos' treasurer. She defended her endorsement from the DCCC and argued there's nothing insider about her support from well-known Democrats, including Arizona Attorney General Chris Mayes, Arizona Secretary of State Adrian Fontes, and a number of labor unions. The DCCC endorses candidates in part based on who they think can win in a general election. McCartney disagreed. He characterized the National Democrats' endorsement as a backroom deal. Economics and tax policy are top issues in the district, which includes most of Scottsdale, Paradise Valley, and North Phoenix. Galen Woods leaned into a populist message, saying the system is rigged to the very top, and we have got to break up monopolies in this country. Shaw called the president's tariffs on again, off again, and chaotic, and said they are preventing businesses from making investments. But they were more vague when asked about the Republican-led package of tax cuts signed into law in 2025, which benefited many of Arizona's high earners. Shaw criticized the bill's impact on the deficit. Galen Woods praised a Biden-era child tax credit that lowered child poverty. Galen Woods was the only candidate who did not back universal health care, saying a public option is the best way forward. Treble repeated his pro-market message that profits and people can coexist. He has been the leading fundraiser in the race with over $2.4 million in receipts. But his war chest may not reflect grassroots support. Records show that about half the money has come from his own pocketbook. The primary election is on July 21st. Early voting begins June 24th. The next article is titled, How Arizona Representatives Voted on ICE and Border Patrol Funding, written by Laura Gersoni. Arizona's Republican congressmen stuck with their party to approve a funding package for U.S. Immigration and Customs Enforcement and Border Patrol, paving the way for approval by President Donald Trump. The GOP caucus used a congressional maneuver known as reconciliation to pass the bill on June 9th without Democratic support. The Senate passed the measure last week with support from all but one Republican. Every Senate Democrat, including Arizona Senators Ruben Gallego and Mark Kelly, voted against it. The June 9th vote marks a setback for the Democratic caucus. The party had tried to use its leverage during government funding negotiations to force Republicans to reform an agency whose tactics have pushed constitutional limits. The bill would send roughly $70 billion to the immigration enforcement agencies and is designed to keep them funded for the remainder of Trump's term. And that's all the time we have for this hour of the Arizona Republic. I'm your broadcast volunteer, Jack Palmer. Stay tuned for the second hour of the Arizona Republic on Sun Sounds of Arizona.
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